0: police statement saying officers responded to a call from a member of the public. But local residents had reported heightened security in the area in recent weeks. For now, police have made no mention of a potential motive and released no details about the five suspects they're currently questioning. Julia Chapman, CBC News, London.
1: Meanwhile, a day after flatly rejecting a proposal to reopen the Strait of Hormuz, U.S. President Donald Trump tells Axios negotiations with Iran could resume as early as this week, though Iranian state media says no talks are planned. And with the price of gas creating strong headwinds for Republicans in November's midterms, some Trump allies are now trying to distance themselves from the president. Katie Nicholson reports.
2: Clutching an umbrella as he headed toward Marine One, U.S. President Donald Trump paused to address the affordability crisis, brought on in part by the war he started with Iran in February.
3: Oil will come dropping down as soon as Iran gives up, as soon as the war is over, which will be soon. Oil is going to come plummeting down, and oil prices are coming down.
2: But on Saturday, Trump rejected an Iranian plan that would have reopened the Strait of Hormuz in a week and gotten both sides back to the table on nuclear non-proliferation talks. In order to get there, Iran wanted the U.S. to lift sanctions on its oil and end the naval blockade on Iranian ports. Iran even signaled it would be willing to allow nuclear inspections.
4: It was not a serious offer. The president's not Bambi's baby brother. He turned it down.
2: Republican Senator John Kennedy, among those defending Trump's decision. Still, he acknowledges the pressure of the unpopular war and its surging prices.
4: And it's painful as hell. And we've got to either figure out a way to settle this thing, to get the strait open, or to escalate. Mm-hmm. I would not send in troops.
2: Iran's foreign minister, Abbas Araghchi, says his country is ready for either eventuality.
5: We are ready to negotiate as much as we are ready to face any challenge. We stand firm in the face of any challenge, any aggression. We stand firm in the face of any aggression against us, even if it comes to a doomsday war.
2: The Iranians, he says, are only focused on their own national interests.
5: We don't care about, U.S. Midterm elections.
2: But a handful of Republicans on the campaign trail do care, now breaking with Trump.
6: Michigan families are struggling with the price of everyday life.
2: Like Mike Rogers in a tough Senate race in Michigan.
6: The war with Iran needs to end.
7: President Trump and I are different people.
2: And the Republican gubernatorial candidate in Minnesota, Lisa Damath.
7: It is time to put an end to that war.
2: Iranian and U.S. officials did meet behind the scenes in New York last week, but there's little sign of the deadlock loosening as the months-long conflict threatens to continue to pull Arabian neighbors into proxy conflicts. Katie Nicholson, CBC News, Washington.
1: Well, still ahead, 12 years later, questions are still swirling around the case of 43 missing students in Mexico City. The families are demanding the military release details of the investigation as they flood city streets in protest this weekend. We have a reporter there. We'll bring you the latest coming up on Your World Tonight. Quebec authorities and the Transportation Safety Board are investigating that helicopter crash that killed four people southeast of Montreal yesterday. The pilot has now been identified as Suzanne Jutra. She was a commercial pilot who offered helicopter tours. Also, local radio host Gabriel Jasmine has also been identified as one of the victims, along with his mother-in-law, Chantal Raymond, and brother-in-law, Lucas Perrault. Advance voting is now open in Quebec's provincial election. Quebecers will elect a new government a week from tomorrow. And it seems voters are hungry for change. The projected frontrunner is calling for an eventual third referendum on independence. Cathy Séné looks at how that's playing out on the campaign trail.
8: Antoine Pinchot and his friends enjoy a sunny fall afternoon on the patio of a cafe in Quebec City. The three students say they'll vote for Quebec Solidaire, the progressive and pro-independence party. Pinchot says they don't share the same political views as

0: as their classmates.
1: A lot of conservative people in that program, yes.
2: And do you discuss politics during classes?
1: Not during classes, but in between classes and during things like that, we do talk about it a lot, yeah. We keep it mostly civil because at the end of the day, we spend all day together and we're not a big program, so everyone knows each other.
0: Not too far from Antoine's table, Mathias Tremblay also reflects on the election campaign.
3: I guess it's hard to say it's not about a third referendum because the leading party is the Parti Québécois, so which is like kind of their main thing, the referendum. So I guess it's hard to say it's not about that, but I don't think it's a main concern.
0: Tremblay says even though Quebec independence is a ballot issue, he has more pressing concerns.
3: I think there's a lot of problems that need to be solved before solving this issue, which I think is a really, really great issue that has to be solved, but maybe not right now. Maybe later.
0: There will be a moment for Quebecers to vote on independence, said Parti Québécois leader Paul Saint-Pierre Plamondon. The PQ promises to hold a referendum if elected, but only after U.S. President Donald Trump leaves the White House in 2029. Its opponents are trying to make this election campaign about preventing a referendum. Quebec Liberal Party leader Charles Milliard.
4: I think it's time for Federalists to consider what is the best option if they want to prevent another referendum.
0: Coalition Avenir Québec leader Christine Fréchette.
5: People will not get a referendum if we get elected.
0: And Quebec Conservative Party leader Éric Duhaime.
6: There is no way that we will support a referendum on sovereignty of the Parti Québécois if they form a minority government.
7: The desire for change of Quebecers is still very strong.
0: Université Laval political science professor Valérie-Anne Maheu has been following Quebec's election campaign closely. She says the CEQ has been in power for 8 years and voters are tired. The Parti Québécois has been leading in the polls since the fall of 2023. But at the same time, she says about 40% of voters are still undecided.
7: Some citizens have made up their mind, but they're still not ready to say for certain that they're going to vote for that party. And now we see five political parties contesting for the electorate. If they have a desire for change and they don't want to vote for CAQ, they have four other options.
0: Maheu says that means many Quebecers may be questioning their choice until the last minute. Cathy Sunny, CBC News, Quebec City.
8: Alberta's referendum is less than a month away, and support for separation appears to be losing steam. A CBC News poll suggests Danielle Smith and her UCP are losing ground with voters as well. It should be noted the margin of error is plus or minus 2.8 percentage points 9 times out of 20. Stephanie Cram has the latest.
9: As Albertans are readying for the upcoming referendum, the United Conservative Party is watching its support take a hit, falling from 49% in April to 41% this month.
10: Well, I think the UCP is having a struggle navigating this difficult situation that we're in right now, having a controversial referendum.
9: Janet Brown, the Calgary-based pollster who conducted the research for CBC News. The poll shows if there was an election today, support for the UCP and opposition NDP are tied. And of the 1,200 Albertans polled, 51% of respondents said they are not impressed by Danielle Smith.
11: She has to turn her attention to the election, which is only a year away, and has to do something about her fading approval numbers.
9: Lisa Young, a political science professor at the University of Calgary. She says the dip in the premier's support is in part influenced by her position on separation. Smith has made it clear she wants Alberta to stay in Canada, but is facing backlash within her own party.
11: There are separatist activists who have made it clear that they don't think that she has been sufficiently supportive through the campaign.
9: Among those surveyed who said they would vote for the United Conservative Party, 53% said they would vote for separation. Now, one UCP riding association in southern Alberta wants a party vote to review Smith's leadership.
12: The premier has been very clear that she wants Alberta to remain in Canada. She's entitled to that position. I disagree with the adversarial role she has taken toward independence during this referendum because I believe our highest elected representative should have remained neutral.
9: Tanya Clemens posting to social media. She's a board member of the Highwood UCP Association.

0: and co-founder of the separatist group Let Alberta Decide. Clemens says she will be watching what happens after the referendum.
1: What Danielle Smith does after October 19th will naturally inform how I eventually vote in a leadership review. I can respect Danielle Smith and still hold her accountable.
0: Earlier this week, the premier responded.
2: You always do have alternative voices in every political party. You've got to listen to them. You've got to respect them. But in the end, we make decisions based on the things that we can agree on.
0: The CBC News poll measured the favorability of provincial and federal party leaders. Alberta NDP leader Nahed Nenshi polled slightly better than Smith, but the leader that prevails, Prime Minister Mark Carney, with 52% of respondents saying they are very impressed with his performance. Stephanie Cram, CBC News, Edmonton.
3: The Canada-U.S. trade war is entering a new phase. Starting Tuesday, Washington will outright ban a range of Canadian products from crossing the border. The overall economic hit may be relatively small, but for some Canadian businesses, the consequences are anything but. J.P. Tasker has more.
4: What's at stake? Well, not anything good.
5: BC-based Fit Foods is grappling with a nightmare scenario. The sports supplements manufacturer is facing an American import ban as of Tuesday. U.S. President Donald Trump is blocking any shipments of Canadian whey, a cheese byproduct used in protein powders.
4: It's just a sad state of affairs that we have to go through all this.
5: That's left company owner Jim McMahon on edge.
4: We have 200 loyal staff in Port Coquitlam, the home of Terry Fox, and we just want to show up and go to work and not have to worry about all this stuff.
5: Trump is also barring imports of all Canadian-made molasses and motorcycles, among other products. But it's the U.S. restrictions on Canadian alcohol that will be the most damaging. Canada shipped $1.2 billion worth of liquor south of the border last year, most of it from Ontario.
6: We have to be respectful of the people who will be affected. But again, I'm going to look at this through a positive lens.
5: Frank McKenna, a former Canadian ambassador to the U.S., says these trade actions will hurt, but they could be worse. Putting liquor aside, Canadian exports of the banned products are relatively small, he says.
6: The president seems to enjoy trash-talking Canada. But beneath all of that, life goes on, and it will go on, and the pendulum will switch again.
5: It's the U.S. threat to cut off all diesel exports that has Conservative leader Pierre Poilievre concerned.
7: President Trump was busy blustering the other day, blustering that he might stop diesel exports.
5: As prices spike south of the border, some Republicans want to keep that supply stateside, which could affect Canadians who rely on that fuel source.
7: We need to go to the American people and make the case for tariff-free trade.
5: And the American people appear to be on side. A new poll shows a majority are opposed to Trump's tariffs on Canada. Just 26% of those surveyed say it's the right thing to do. Democrats say there could be an electoral price to pay in the upcoming midterms.
8: Well, it's just another example of President Trump throwing things out there and not really thinking through on the consequences.
5: Sheila Nix is the former chief of staff to First Lady Jill Biden. She's working with some swing state Democrats and has this advice for Canadian officials.
8: I think right now the way to get the attention and to actually get more bargaining power is to stand tough.
5: Canada-U.S. Trade Minister Dominic Nabel says the government is not desperate to make a deal with the Americans. U.S. officials have said something similar. As the two sides dig in, tariffs and import bans are the new status quo. J.P. Tasker, CBC News, Ottawa.

0: Thousands flooded the streets of Mexico City this weekend to mark a dark day. After 12 years and three presidential administrations, there are still no clear answers for the families of 43 missing students. They're now demanding the military turn over hundreds of pages of case files as the country's president prepares to release a major update on the case. Our Jorge Barrera is in Mexico City with more.
1: Thousands in Mexico City marched Saturday to mark a grim anniversary for one of Mexico's most infamous atrocities, the September 26, 2014 disappearance of 43 students from a rural teachers' college in Ayotzinapa, Guerrero State. Ayotzinapa will not rest until we find them, says this 22-year-old student.

0: His face is masked and would only give his first name, Rodrigo. At the front of the march, the families of the 43, including Maria de Jesus Latempa.
1: Vivos se los llevaron. Vivo los queremos.
0: They took them alive. We want them back alive, she says. Her son, Jose Eduardo, one of the 43, who vanished 12 years ago.
1: Se los llevaron de 19 años. Fue detenido por los policías.
0: He was 19 when they took him. He was detained by the police and the military, she says. Tlatempa says the military's role in what happened still remains shrouded in secrecy. Everything points to the military, she says. Tlatempa and other family members went to meet with the Chief Justice of Mexico's Supreme Court Friday, outside. Protests in support. The families want a March federal court ruling enforced, ordering the military hand over 800 pages of related documents. The Chief Justice said he's going to review the issue, says Melitón Ortega, who was in the meeting and whose missing nephew, Mauricio Ortega Valerio, was 18. The previous Enrique Peña Nieto government said the students, who had commandeered buses to join a protest in Mexico City, were intercepted by corrupt police and cartel members in Iguala, Guerrero, on the night of September 26, their bodies later burned in a garbage dump. But that version was shown to be a lie based on confessions produced by torture.
2: Queremos saber dónde están. ¿Qué pasó?
0: We want to know where they are, what happened, says Lourdes Caballero Sánchez. Her brother Israel Caballero Sánchez was 21. Their mother died in 2025 without answers.
3: Buenos días.
0: The Sheinbaum government says it's still investigating the case. It's already arrested the former governor of Guerrero and is seeking the extradition of two suspects from the U.S. Sheinbaum said Friday an update on the case would be released Monday. Jorge Barrera, CBC News, Mexico City.
4: Serbian President Aleksandar Vučić has resigned, but his political career is not over. He's leading his right-wing populist party into the upcoming parliamentary election in a bid to become prime minister. Vučić's government has been in power for 14 years, but is facing major opposition from a student-led anti-corruption movement. That movement was triggered by the collapse of a train station canopy nearly 2 years ago that killed 16 people. The election will take place next month. Imran Khan's family and supporters are stepping up demands for the former Pakistani prime minister's release from jail. It's been over 3 years since he was arrested on corruption charges. With family visits cut off and widespread reports that his health is deteriorating, Khan's 27-year-old son is speaking out, warning that his father is being kept in jail by opponents who are threatened by his popular support. Our senior international correspondent, Margaret Evans, has been speaking with the son in London and has this report.
5: When was the last time you spoke to your dad?
6: March of this year, meaning over 7 months ago.
7: Kasim Khan's father, Imran Khan, is one of the best, if not the best known figures in Pakistan today, even from a jail cell. And despite a de facto ban on local media from mentioning him by name or even showing his image. The 27-year-old's fear is that his father's enemies, including the powerful military chief, General Asim Munir, want to ensure Imran Khan never emerges from prison.
6: To be honest, I find it hard to imagine that I will see him again. That's why we've stepped it up so much with this kind of stuff, because, I mean...
7: Speaking in London, where he and his brother grew up with their English mother, Kasim hopes to raise awareness about the conditions in which he says his father is being kept. Long periods of solitary confinement, court orders for medical attention ignored, family contact blocked.
6: If there's any way that we can support and try and get him out of this situation. We know it's wrong what's going on over there. If there's any way that we can help, we will.
7: Most analysts say if an election were held tomorrow, Imran Khan and his Pakistan Tehreek-e-Insaf party would win hands down in a free and fair vote. Dozens of party activists have been arrested in Pakistan in recent days, along with three of Imran Khan's sisters, ahead of a protest march planned in Islamabad.
6: The army and the...

0: current government have done whatever they can to dismantle the party. They've put all of the leaders of the party behind bars, enforcing them out of politics. It's very hard to be a Pakistani who is fighting for what's right now.
1: Your own father came to power with the support of the military. It is now the military, although different generals, presumably orchestrating these moves against the public who support him. You know, did he make a deal with the devil and he agreed to play on these terms, and basically that's the way things are playing out?
0: It's the complete opposite of making a deal with the devil in terms of going into politics. It's frustrating for when people say, oh, you know, Pakistani politics has always been corrupt, he's in prison because of corruption. His whole life in politics has been fighting against this level of corruption.
2: There have been unconfirmed reports of a potential deal between Khan and the establishment, perhaps an easing of his conditions in exchange for silence. If it were on offer, his son doesn't believe he would take it, even if he might want him to for personal reasons. Margaret Evans, CBC News, London.
3: And CBC News has reached out to the Pakistani Foreign Ministry for comment on the alleged mistreatment of Imran Khan, but didn't get a response. You can watch Margaret Evans' full interview with Kasim Khan at cbc.ca/news. This is Your World Tonight. I'm Tanya Fletcher. 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A toxic haze is choking out large parts of Southeast Asia. Wildfires in Indonesia are sending smoke right across the region. That haze is turning the sky a deep sepia tone and creating a health hazard for millions of people. Freelance reporter Dave Grunebaum has more from Malaysia.
4: Okay, go. Okay.
5: Dr. Arvind Kumar Thivakaran is examining 13-year-old Venshika Pravina, who has been ill for about a week after toxic haze swept across large swaths of Southeast Asia.
6: I've been having a really bad headache, and I feel really lethargic, and I feel like I'm about to get a fever.
4: Breathe in, breathe out.
5: Dr. Thivakaran says during the past few weeks, he's seen a significant increase in the number of patients with particular health issues due to the haze.
4: I mean, it will cause difficulty in breathing, it will cause a sinus issue, blocked nose, and other upper respiratory tract infections.
5: The smog has struck several countries, including Singapore, Brunei, the Philippines, and Malaysia, where hundreds of schools have been closed. In the country's capital of Kuala Lumpur, the gray haze obscures the city's skyline, including the famous Petronas Towers. The country's health ministry says there has been a surge in asthma cases. In some communities, the pollution has exceeded 15 times the World Health Organization's recommended level. The haze stems from wildfires in Indonesia, where more than 200,000 hectares of land have burned this year, according to government data. Environmental groups say the fires often start on industrial plantations that are clearing land.
7: Countries like Indonesia, like Malaysia and Singapore, have limited control over what happens in Indonesia, but we bear the impacts.
5: Randolph Jeremiah is with the non-government organization Environmental Protection Society Malaysia.
7: Of course, fires that are started will actually go into other areas, sometimes forests which are not meant for clearance.
5: This year, the impact of these fires has been amplified by Super El Nino that is intensifying drought conditions in Indonesia. In Malaysia, many road races as well as club sports games and practices have been called off. Coughs constantly interrupted my interview with Firdaus Ismail and his wife Amira, participants in a local echo run that was actually more of a walk.
8: I cannot run right now because I feel suffocating.
9: Hard to breathe. It's hard to breathe. And feel uncomfortable.
5: Pauline Poi says she normally runs about 30 kilometers a week, but that's off the table due to the current conditions.
10: Looking at the weather like this, you know, really lost all your appetite for running, you know.
5: Environmental activist Randolph Jeremiah says, unfortunately, decades of discussions between governments across the region and civil society has not led to substantial progress in preventing the wildfires behind the haze.
7: And we've been discussing, people have been coming up with papers, they've been coming up with action plans, etc. but up to today, there's been no resolution.
5: Forcing people across the region to suffer.

0: for the consequences. Dave Unabaum for CBC News, Kuala Lumpur, Malaysia.
1: Finally tonight, we all know the benefits of using the local library, but how about the benefits of an instrument library?
2: Over the past 8 or 9 months, we have been fundraising to purchase instruments for students to borrow this academic year.
1: Jenny Massey is with the Katie Sullivan Instrument Library in St. John's. She says months and months of fundraising have culminated this weekend as they now get to hand out dozens of instruments to music teachers across Newfoundland and Labrador.
2: Music impacts the brain, it impacts friendships, it impacts leadership. There's so many ways in which children grow and learn from being part of their school programs.
1: The main goal is to provide those benefits by way of an instrument to students who don't have access to their own. Susan Alexander is a high school music teacher.
3: This has been a game changer for a lot of students, but I have kids coming into me all the time saying, can I play this instrument or this instrument for applied music? And I just didn't have it. So now I can say yes. I can say yes, I can get you that instrument.
1: Amanda Dahl-Ledwell also teaches a high school music class, and she's seen the limitations firsthand.
4: I actually had a student come to me last year looking to join band and wanted to play alto sax and just couldn't get access to an instrument. And this year when he came to me, he said, I really want to do it. And I said, do you have access to an instrument this year? And he said, no. I said, don't worry, I've got it.
1: Doing what they can to make sure no student misses an opportunity for musical expression. This has been Your World Tonight for Sunday, September 27th. I'm Tanya Fletcher. Good night.

0: Yellow Knife will get down to minus 2 tonight. Fort Liard, your low is 3 degrees. North Slave down to minus 3. Wrigley, minus 1. Norman Wells, 2 degrees for low. Fort Good Hope down to 1 degree. In Fort Smith, your low is going to be 1. Lutzke, minus 1. Fort Resolution, minus 2 tonight. Hay River and Fort Providence, your low is going to be 1 degree. In Fort Simpson, down to 2. Delaware Lake, 1 degree for a low. Colville Lake, down to 2 degrees. In the South Delta region and Iqaluit, your overnight low is minus 2. Inuvik, down to 0 tonight. Taktiaktak, a low of 3 degrees. In Pawlatuck, it will be clear down to 1 degree. Sax Harbour and Ulahaktak, partly cloudy down to 0 degrees tonight. In Cambridge Bay, you can expect cloudy skies. You'll drop down to minus 2 degrees this evening.
1: One summer evening when she was 20 years old, something terrible happened to Vienna Luke.
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1: Then people started asking questions.
3: What a creep. Who else knows about this?
1: From CBC's Personally, this is Agent Layla. The story of how a victim went undercover.
2: So bring it on. Let's go. 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
4: I'm Dr. Brian Goldman. This is White Coat Black Art. It's not hard to find Canadians who wait a long time for knee replacement surgery. Our show this week is about a guy named Farley Uris, who took matters into his own hand. I spoke with Farley and his wife, Lori Kutuza, a retired nurse. Farley is 74 and lives in Edmonton. He had bad osteoarthritis in his right knee and trouble climbing stairs. He went through the gamut of treatments from Tylenol to getting injections of cortisone and hyaluronic acid. So obviously there's a story here. Farley, take us back to the beginning. What was happening with your right knee in the before time, before you decided to go to Poland to have the knee replaced?
5: The major problem was there was no timeline. I mean, when your doctor puts your name on a list to get a new knee, you don't get a call every month saying, oh, it's about a year away or 6 months away. I heard nothing for over a year and a half. There was no information. And when it gets to be that point in time, you're starting to lose quality of life. And I wanted to have something done. It's just really frustrating.
4: Same with your family doctor. Your family doctor also couldn't tell you how long, where you were on the wait list and when you might get to see an orthopedic surgeon and get a consult for surgery?
5: Not at all, no. In fact, I can't speak for him, but he was fine with us looking outside and trying to get it done somewhere else because nothing was happening here.
4: Wow. That someplace else turned out to be Poland. We'll get there in a moment. Lori, I hear that you handle the paperwork.
6: Yes.
4: And of course, as a retired

0: registered nurse, you were providing a lot of his care. Lori, after seeing his family doctor, where was Farley in the process of getting a knee replacement from your standpoint?
1: Our family doctor put in a referral to the Bone and Joint Center, and we heard nothing. And we live not too far away from the Bone and Joint Center, about 2 kilometers away. So one day I decided to go to the Bone and Joint Center, and this was about May of 2025. And I went to the front desk and I said, my husband's on a wait list. Where is he? She couldn't even find his name. So anyway, I took the card there. I drove over to our family doctor. So he put in another referral, urgent. Still nothing. So this was May of 2025. So by June, we were looking out of country.
0: Farley, going to another country to have the knee surgery done is a big step. Was there a moment when you just said, Lori, I got to do this?
2: I think it was just the time. Like, we hadn't heard anything. So, you know, I started looking first in Canada and then a doctor in Mexico. And then I started looking online and I got some good reports of Poland. So then I started checking in with Poland.
0: How did you decide on Poland?
2: The main thing for Poland was the package. They not only did your knee, they provided a place for you to stay at the hospital if you so choose, which I did. And they also provided all your meals and daily physiotherapy.
0: Here's a bit of a video recorded by Farley's physiotherapist in Poland. It shows an exercise Farley had to do as part of his recovery.
3: And after a few days, you can start walking without the stick. Or you can just have contact with the ground, but don't push your body weight on your stick, okay?
2: I didn't get any of that kind of information from anyone in Canada. See, they had a, you know, like a program where they would take care of you.
0: What about the price of the surgery? Was there a difference?
2: There was a major difference, which is Poland was about $17,000 per knee.
0: Canadian.
2: Montreal quoted me $25,000 for one knee. And like I say, there was very little follow-up on that one. And I talked to the people in BC. I don't remember getting a quote.
0: A month before Farley flies out to Poland, he gets a letter from the Edmonton Bone and Joint Clinic saying he has an appointment with a local orthopedic surgeon in late September 2025. Farley didn't wait for that appointment. He had his right knee replaced in Poland on September 2nd. He also had severe arthritis in his left knee and had the left knee replaced just a few days later while he was still in Poland. Lori, since you finally heard from the Edmonton Bone and Joint Clinic and they were going to bring Farley in for an assessment, did you consider canceling the surgery in Poland?
1: Not at all.
0: And Farley, how about you?
2: No, I was happy with going to Poland. I mean, after speaking to Maya, the lady that was my contact, and, you know, seeing it online and just the professionalism, I didn't feel that, like, they were trying to make up for it in Canada. But, you know, if after waiting a year and a half and 2 years, you just can't turn and say, well, no, everything is fine now, so we'll just cancel everything else. We'll stay here. That didn't enter my mind because I had no idea if they were just going to assess me and say, well, yeah, we'll put you back on the list and you'll be good for next summer, next fall, or if they were going to do it within 2 weeks. I had no idea what was going to happen. But I did know that when I went to Poland on the 2nd, I was going to have my knee done.
0: So, Lori, what made you want to try and recoup some of the out-of-pocket costs?
1: Well, since we're consumers of healthcare here in Canada in the one-payer system, and we pay taxes for healthcare, I felt it is our right to try and recoup.
0: So first stop was the Alberta government, right?
1: Correct, under Alberta Health. There is an online form, and it's an out-of-country claim form, and I filled everything in, and also the cost of everything in Polish money.
0: It worked out to $34,000 Canadian, or $17,000 per knee. That didn't include flight and travel insurance. In addition to all that, Farley says he had to pay a $350 fee to get a private pay appointment with an orthopedic surgeon in Canada following his knee replacements. He needed to do that because he wasn't able to arrange for aftercare for his knee replacements in Alberta's public system. Back to Lori, who applied to the Alberta government to get reimbursed for their out-of-pocket expenses. What was the response and when did you get it?
1: I sent everything in September 24th.

0: And October 3rd, 2025, Farley got a letter. We have received your claim for our assessment on September 24th, 2025. We have completed our assessment and all of the claim has been denied.
1: Were there any reasons given for the denial?
0: It says here, whereas it has been determined that the rates payable for outpatient and inpatient goods and services provided outside of Canada remain unchanged, but effective April 1st, 2020, the rates except for hemodialysis shall be payable only in the case of an emergency. So I took all of this in the opposition MLA here, and they wrote to the ministry and they called me back and I said, look, there's this online claim form. I said, then you shouldn't have like for outside claims, out of country claims, if you have that online. So it was just going, being handed from one person to another there.
1: You're saying that the entire application for reimbursement was moot by the time that you submitted it in September of 2025, because it was not going to be reimbursed in any, under any circumstances.
0: Correct.
1: How do you feel about that?
0: Well, after seeing my husband in pain and his quality of life declining, and we couldn't even get a proper urgent consult in time, I feel people should be reimbursed for what I call the mess the government has caused.
1: So the next stop was the federal government and the medical expense tax credit. You filed under that, didn't you, Farley?
2: Yeah. Yeah, we had Lurie, as you can tell from this, Lurie's the document person, but we gave it all to our accountant and they handled it through our taxes.
3: Farley sent in the receipts from Poland and did get some relief on his taxes because of the medical expense tax credit. This tax credit has been around for decades. It's not a true reimbursement for medical expenses, as it's a non-refundable tax credit.
1: So, Lori, you think Alberta and other provincial governments should go a step further and reimburse you for going out of the country to get surgery instead of waiting in Canada to the full extent of the expenses that you paid. Make the case for that.
0: Making the case for that, well, urgent means urgent. When a family doctor sends urgent, it means like you should have like a 72-hour turnaround time to see somebody. And that does not mean weeks or months. And I saw my husband going, like his quality of life was going downhill. He was in pain. It's frustrating to see that people have to turn to another country or another province.
3: We asked the Alberta government for comment. In an email, a spokesperson with the Ministry of Primary and Preventative Health Services acknowledged that the province's existing out-of-country health services program is too difficult for Albertans to navigate. The province is reviewing how urgent and exceptional cases are handled. The statement also mentions dual practice, Alberta legislation that came into effect earlier this month. It permits surgeons to do surgery both at private clinics and at public hospitals. The province says it hopes the new law will improve access to care and keep Albertans from going out of province or out of the country. Critics say dual practice is a violation of the Canada Health Act. We'll have much more to say about dual practice later this season. You're listening to White Coat Black Art. This week, fighting for reimbursement for medical expenses. Farley Uris traveled to Poland to have both of his knees replaced there because the wait in his home province in Alberta had become unbearable. Farley and his wife Lori Kotuza think Alberta should reimburse people who travel out of the country for medically necessary surgery. We've heard from people in other provinces who want the same thing. Stephen Lewis is an adjunct professor of health policy at the University of British Columbia and co-host of the podcast Health Policy Off Script. He thinks the provinces need to do more to address long wait times for joint replacement and other surgeries. Stephen Lewis, welcome back to White Coat Black Art.
4: Thank you.
1: We heard from a couple in Alberta, Lori and Farley, who wanted the provincial government to pay for Farley's out-of-country knee replacement surgery, which was done in Poland. And we've heard from others as well. I know it depends on the province, but how often, under and generally speaking, under what circumstances do provinces reimburse people like Farley?
4: If it's an emergency situation, provinces will reimburse you pretty much anywhere. If it's in this, as in this case, if it's non-urgent,

0: and knee replacements normally aren't. You need permission. That's the short answer. The province has to say, we'll do it. You're approved, and they will reimburse you at the rate the province would normally pay internally. So if it's lower than in another province, you might have to pay some extra, but that's basically the rule.
1: And one of the darn things about Canada is that we don't have a healthcare system. We've got 10 provinces and 3 territories, and they all have different rules. And I gather some provinces might have been more generous with reimbursement than others. The rules vary, don't they?
0: Yes, and their approvals may be a bit more lenient too. So for example, if a province thinks that it has either a permanent or a temporary shortage of capacity, it may actually contract with a neighboring province to do some procedures. So again, it varies by circumstance.
1: Any sense if this has changed in recent years?
0: I don't think we have enough data to know that there is a trend line. Historically, the amount of care that people sought on their own out of country has been pretty low. I think the reason why we're seeing more interest in these kinds of things is because there are some persistently long wait times, particularly for orthopedics.
1: Yeah, and to that end, Laurie and Farley told us that they think they should be reimbursed because wait times are too long in Alberta and Farley's quality of life was diminished. What do you think of that?
0: Well, the devil is always in the details, and regardless of an individual case, I think there is an issue that governments have to come to grips with here. What is a reasonable wait time? And there are two aspects to that. The most serious one is people are waiting so long that their prospects to benefit from the procedure diminish because things are getting worse and worse and worse, and the surgical remedy, if that's the case, won't be as effective as it would have been had it been done months earlier. And the second aspect of that is if people are suffering, I mean, that is diminished quality of life. And I think it's a real question about how much diminished quality of life should people have to endure before they get served in the public system. One of the core principles of the Canada Health Act is accessibility. Well, at what point is accessibility violated by any reasonable standard? Having said all that, I think the other issue is some people do wait too long, but the interesting part is some people don't wait very long at all for the same procedure in the same general state of health. Why the variation? Why don't governments manage the variation in wait times so that everybody waits plus or minus a month, and there are always extenuating circumstances, but let's say everyone should wait about the same amount of time for the same procedure in the same state of need. If that's the principle, we have to ask ourselves, and government should ask themselves, why is there such variation?
1: Farley's family doctor encouraged him to go out of country when he couldn't get a timely joint replacement operation in Alberta. What do you think of that?
2: Well, it depends on what the family doc thought the options really were. Again, I think in some ways this is raises the issue of what is the advocacy and fairness accountability for primary care in these circumstances, or even it could be a specialist. So the primary care physicians in Alberta certainly should know the variation in wait times. If they have a patient that is really stretching that wait time and it's getting longer and longer, what is their advocacy responsibility? What is the responsibility of everyone in that chain of referral from primary care to the orthopedics community to the hospitals that say, look, one of our core obligations is fairness here. People should, again, wait relatively the same amount of time for the same procedure in the same circumstance. When it isn't, whose responsibility is it to compress those wait times?
1: You know, and Stephen, I think it's fair to say in the case of Laurie and Farley, that they try. Now, Laurie is a retired registered nurse. She knows the system. She actually went to the Edmonton Bone and Joint Clinic and asked, you know, a very simple question. Where's my husband on the wait list?

0: They couldn't tell her. It turns out he actually did receive an appointment, which would have taken place a month after he left for Poland. But it's the not knowing and not knowing where you are on the wait list. And certainly there's no appearance of an escalation to action, to further action, or some indication of accountability for failing to meet wait time targets.
1: This is sadly happens thousands of times a day all over Canada. It's a black box for people. And it's kind of unconscionable that we don't organize wait lists and wait times in the public interest. Your case gets tossed into this ether and you don't know what happens to it most of the time, and you can't even find out. Now contrast that in areas where the stakes are higher. Well, in cardiac care, it's not like that.
0: No.
1: It's wait time sensitive. But when it's non-life-threatening conditions and it's so-called elective surgery, which just means it's not urgent, it doesn't have to be done tomorrow, it's chaos and it's anarchy. And there have been suggestions for decades on organizing wait lists properly, making sure they're pooled, making sure people are paying attention to unreasonable variations in how long people wait, figuring out supply. But it's idiosyncratic if it happens anywhere. So it is a public system failure of management and organization.
0: Which, of course, you know, provides the impetus for people like Farley to seek joint replacement out of the country.
1: So this is not a solution that's open to a whole lot of people regardless. And again, I think the worst outcome would be is if people started making assumptions that if they're middle class, if they have any money set aside, don't rely on the public system. It's going to be terrible. You're going to wait interminably. You will get no information. So you better start thinking about going out of country. I think that's it would be a terribly unfortunate trend. And I think, again, it's on the public system to get better. We spend enough money in healthcare in this country so we don't have to have these problems. And other countries don't have problems of the magnitude that Canada does on wait times.
0: So you've alluded to this kind of long-term problem that it's not just Alberta, it's many provinces, and there are probably thousands and thousands of Canadians who've experienced the same kinds of delays that Farley talked about on the show. What's the fix? What should the provinces be doing that they aren't doing right now?
1: Well, a few things. First of all, they have to take the problem seriously. Every province, every ministry has data that shows the variations in wait times and how many people are waiting a very long time. And it doesn't have to be all that many to undermine confidence in the system, because those are the cases that get on the front page of the newspaper and people start to think that that's the norm or that's a big risk. Secondly, they have to manage the problem. Clinical care is a massive enterprise. Health systems are complicated. The flow of patients from family medicine to specialists to surgery, this is a chain of events. And when you have a whole bunch of autonomous decision makers making decisions, they're not always going to align. Some people will have better channels than others. Some surgeons will have more OR time than others, and all these kinds of things. These conditions have been known for decades, and there have been studies and inquiries. I was part of the Western Canada Waitlist Project. It's now 30 years old and so on. But nobody bells the cat. I mean, basically, the public interest in a fair system has to trump particular interests among insiders, among surgeons and so on. To see who divides up the pie and whose patients get served better. If you don't manage this, this problem will persist no matter how much money we throw at it and how much we increase capacity.
0: Now, you know, when it comes to Farley and Laurie, they think the province should reimburse them for their troubles. And, you know, if I'm going to be the devil's advocate for a second, I can see the provinces not wanting to reimburse people in the same shoes as Farley because they want to put a lid on provincial health expenditures. And if they reimbursed everyone who goes out of province or out of country for quicker treatment, of course, that would create two tiers.

0: $1,000. It would only be available to the people who could afford to lay out the money in the first place. But there is a middle ground here that doesn't give patients carte blanche to dictate when they get treated, but holds the province actually accountable to long delays. Is there?
1: Well, there are a couple of theoretical remedies, at least.

0: attention. Again, this is an avoidable problem with the capacity we have. You may have median wait times and typical wait times and average wait times that are longer than you would like. And maybe 6 months, even for a hip, is too long. But it's not absurdly long, and it's not going to compromise your chances of benefit. And I think most people would say, well, it's not great, but it's not absurd. But when you get beyond a year and a half, and when you tack on top of that, how long it takes to see a specialist, there is a lot of suffering going on in the country because we don't manage to get these wait times under control. So one way or another, I think that's what provinces may face. Now, the third option, which is a bit more sinister, is that some provinces may look at this as an opportunity to create a two-tier system. And again, look what Alberta has done on other counts, right? Self-referral for diagnosis, which is an invitation to jump the queue. Now, I don't think any province is going to declare, and Alberta certainly hasn't, that we're done with single-tier Medicare. But if you keep chipping away at it that way and you don't solve these access problems, middle-class people are going to start bolting. So it is eroding because we haven't solved these problems. It's an enormous challenge for governments. And if the public gets agitated enough, it's got two options. One, it can say, we're going to make this a political priority, fix this or you're done. Or sadly, maybe a whole lot of people have less devotion to Medicare than they did a generation ago, and that there is some interest in a two-tier system and a very minimalist public system. So we're kind of at a crossroads with these access problems. And I suspect if they're not solved in the next few years, we're going to see a lot more erosion than we already do.
1: Stephen Lewis, thank you for speaking with us.
0: You're welcome.
1: In a sense, Farley and Laurie are on that leading edge of people that Stephen Lewis talked about. They were fed up enough with the wait on the public side that they decided to go to Poland for surgery instead. But they believe in publicly funded healthcare. I went back to them with one of Stephen Lewis's other suggestions.
2: So Farley, Stephen Lewis suggested a wait time guarantee provided by the province. What do you think of that? You know, that's where you would have been guaranteed by health authorities to receive your joint replacement surgery in X amount of time, or other measures would kick in. What do you think of that?
3: Well, I think the concept is good. One of the factors that would enter into it for me would be, how is my quality of life?
2: So Farley, what you're saying is that it's not an arbitrary amount of time that you wait isn't necessarily satisfactory. What you would want the authorities to take into account just how much your quality of life has declined while you've been waiting.
3: Well, since they never got a hold of me, and it was about a year and a half when I decided to move overseas, probably, like you're saying, maybe a year would have worked or something like that, because it did take me a year and a half to just figure out that there was no motion. There was no indication that I was in the driver's seat or that I was even going to be looking at something down the road. It was a blank slate, so you can't wait forever.
1: At minimum, people like Farley and Laurie want to know where they are on the wait list. In any case, they won't wait forever for surgery. And I suspect many Canadians won't wait forever for fixes to the system. The reason we told you Laurie and Farley's story this week is that they wrote to us. You can do that too. Our email address is whitecoat@cbc.ca. Stephanie Dubois produced our show this week with help from Jennifer Warren and Samir Chhabra. Our digital producer is Catherine Jew. Our senior producer is Colleen Ross. I'm Brian Goldman, and I'm proud to bring you stories from the Canadian side of the gurney. See you next week.
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3: Okay, so Primetime is a new movie that's out in theaters now. It's starring Robert Pattinson, and it's a thriller inspired by that controversial reality TV show. Do you remember that? To Catch a Predator? The group chat's in. You'll hear about that, and also you'll hear about this delightful new docuseries called The History of Concrete.
4: From CBC News, The World This Hour, I'm Neil Kumar. A small English village remains all but empty tonight. Residents were given evacuation orders after 5 men were arrested in a case that is now being handled by Britain's counter-terrorism police. Julie Chapman tells us what is known and not known about the incident.
5: Police received a call at 12:45 in the morning. 3 suspicious vehicles were heading towards an Air Force base in Gloucestershire in western England. Armed officers intercepted the vans in the neighbouring village of Welford and arrested 5 men. Bomb disposal units were called in, and aerial footage showed a robot examining 3 white vans. The entire village was evacuated. Julian Tudsbury woke up this morning to a knock on the door from police officers.
6: They said there's been a major incident and we need you to leave immediately.
5: RAF Fairford is one of several air bases in Britain used by the US Air Force to launch attacks on Iran. Iran's Revolutionary Guard said that made the base a legitimate target. For now, police have made no mention of a potential motive and released no details about the 5 suspects they're currently questioning. Julia Chapman, CBC News, London.
4: In Quebec, authorities and the Transportation Safety Board are investigating a helicopter crash that killed 4 people southeast of Montreal on Saturday. The pilot has been identified as Suzanne Jutras. She was a commercial pilot who offered helicopter tours. Local radio host Gabriel Jasmine has also been identified as one of the victims, including his mother-in-law, Chantal Ramon, and brother-in-law, Lucas Perrault. Advanced polls are now open in Quebec's provincial election. Election day just over a week away, and polls suggest that Quebecers are hungry for change. But 40% of undecided voters tell pollsters they may change their mind at the last minute. Kathy Sine has more.
7: The desire for change of Quebecers is still very strong.
8: So Université Laval political science professor Valérie Anne Maheu has been following Quebec's election campaign closely. She says the CEQ has been in power for 8 years and voters are tired. But at the same time, she says about 40% of voters are still undecided.
7: Some citizens have made up their mind, but they're still not ready to say for certain that they're going to vote for that party. And now we see 5 political parties contesting for the electorate. If they have a desire for change and they don't want to vote for CAQ, they have 4 other options.
8: Maheu says that means many Quebecers may be questioning their choice until the last minute. Cathy Sunny, CBC News, Quebec City.
4: Alberta's referendum is less than a month away, and while support for separation appears to be losing steam, so is the support for Premier Danielle Smith inside and outside her UCP party. Stephanie Cram explains.
9: As Albertans are readying for the upcoming referendum, the United Conservative Party is watching its support take a hit, falling from 49% in April to 41% this month. The poll shows if there was an election today, support for the UCP and opposition NDP are tied. And of the 1,200 Albertans polled, 51% of respondents said they are not impressed by Danielle Smith.
10: She has to do something about her fading approval numbers.
9: Lisa Young, a political science professor at the University of Calgary. She says the dip in the premier's support is in part influenced by her position on separation. Smith has made it clear she wants Alberta to stay in Canada, but is facing backlash within her own party.
10: There are separatist activists who have made it clear that they don't think that she has been sufficiently supportive through the campaign.
9: Stephanie Cram, CBC News, Edmonton.
4: And that is The World This Hour for CBC News.

0: Fort McPherson, Sekachik, Iqaluit. You'll be clear tonight, dropping down to minus 2 degrees. Inuvik clear and zero for a low. In Tuktoyaktuk, clear skies overnight down to 3 degrees. Pawlatuk, you'll be clear as well, and your overnight low is going to be 1 degree. Sax Harbor, clear down to zero. Ulahaktuk, partly cloudy tonight, zero for you as well. Cambridge Bay is going to be cloudy and minus 2.
1: Okay, look, two big feature debuts to talk about this week. Primetime is about the man who changed the face of true crime reality TV. And The History of Concrete is about something that we all take for granted. And it takes that and turns it into comedy gold. A lot of buzz about these two films. I'm Al-Amin Abdul-Mahmoud, and this is Commotion. Jackson Weaver is here. Sarah Ty Black is here. Roxana Haddad is here. Hello to all of you.
2: Hello, hello.
3: Hello.
1: It's nice to see you. Let's set the mood, shall we? Let's set the mood by starting with this trailer. Have a listen to this.
4: Who are you?
5: You have a seat right there. I'm Chris Hansen with Dateline NBC, and we're doing a story on adults who try to meet teens online. You see how this looks, right?
6: I don't really like your show, but America loves it. So I need to move you to Catch a Predator, 9 p.m. primetime.
1: Okay, that is a bit of the trailer for the new movie Primetime. Robert Pattinson is playing the TV host and journalist Chris Hansen here from the show To Catch a Predator. Jackson, very briefly, what should people know about this movie?
2: I mean, if you weren't around, I guess, in the world, there was a show in the 2000s called, or a program series in the 2000s called To Catch a Predator. Chris Hansen would get his team to go online, pose as children. Men would say they want to meet up. The men would show up at that house, and then Chris Hansen would walk out of a bathroom or a closet and say, "What are you doing here?" Cops would swoop in. That person would get arrested. This is a movie about that show and a very particular thing that happened. And if you know, you know. And if you don't know, you can find out from the movie. The movie itself is less a true story than it is. This is what I kind of want to say about what this show did to our brains.
1: Yeah, I think like that's right. I think like that specific idea of, okay, we are in a moment where we can look back at the existence of a show and talk about the ways that it created a new kind of expectation from culture. And I want to get into that in a moment. But Roxana, I really appreciated the way that Jackson just cast it. He said, if you weren't around in the world. which is another way of saying, if you were young, you know, if you were young at the time when this show happened, To Catch a Predator, hosted by Chris Hansen, it was basically a part of the NBC show Dateline. So like a part of Dateline that, you know, every once in a while they do a To Catch a Predator episode, and America would go, we're locked in, let's do this. You watched the series when it aired. Do you want to talk about like why it was such a big deal?
3: Yeah, I mean, I think we were at a point in culture where like Cops was on. We had this weird fascination with when teenage girls were turning 18. Like we had like countdown meters for the Olsen twins. It was like sort of a rancid cultural time. And I think it allowed for something like To Catch a Predator, because like this grew out of a concern for what are your children doing online? And the segment started with Chris Hansen being like, there are threats on the web that you are unaware of as a parent, and I'm going to explain them to you, like make the threats real for you. So it sort of started, I think, from this place of like, everyone has this concern and we as a news magazine are going to break it down. And then it really grew into sort of like a voyeuristic thing that I think we were getting used to in the time in television culture. And what the movie does, which is very interesting, is it sort of links it to the period of like the invasion of Iraq, the invasion of Afghanistan. What were we doing culturally that made us like want to watch bad people get punished? And so I think like when I think about that time, I do remember a lot of that, like the immediate thrill of watching someone get punished was very much part of the show and how popular it was.
1: I do think that like there's a lot to mine from that cultural moment. There's a lot to mine from that cultural moment in general. To Catch a Predator and its popularity specifically, obviously a lot to mine there. Lance Oppenheim is a director

0: director of this film, Sarah Tahe, in taking To Catch a Predator and giving it the film treatment, what do you make of the movie? Is it successful?
1: Mm-hmm. Well, I'd like to thank Roxana for literally just reminding me from the recesses of my mind that I was watching Cops as a child.
2: I was watching To Catch a Predator as a child.
1: Yeah.
0: Dark times.
1: But I think the film is so interesting and compelling in terms of like the form and the tone. Even when I wasn't fully convinced about what it was trying to say, about the way it was telling the story, about Robert Pattinson, who is at like peak affectation here. But I think it has this really interesting tone that moves from very unsettling to darkly comic and back again. And I think that a lot of audiences don't know what to do with that, which is kind of letting those more uncomfortable moments sit in the air and take them in without like running to the catharsis of laughter. I love the way it looked. Oppenheimer's shooting in this like boxy, almost claustrophobic frame with these grimy, blurry, textured VHS kind of visual aspects, these saturated colors, intense lighting, and super close push-ups to Robert Pattinson's face. Mm-hmm. And I loved all of that. I love a dramatic, intense film. And I really loved how they also lean into like that texture and physicality of late 2000s media formats. But again, the story, the characters, I'm not sure. I always love Merritt Weaver and I loved her here. And it was, of course, a treat to see my biological father, Bokeem Woodbine, as a Republican cop, which is something I thought I'd never say. But I do think there's a seediness to the film that isn't being owned by Oppenheim in the way someone like a Todd Haynes would own that.
0: I the idea of also like wanting that seediness, I think, is like an interesting thing to sort of look at this film and go, well, we could push a little bit deeper into this. Jackson, what about you? Did primetime work for you?
2: I loved it. It's like Nightcrawler vibes in that seediness, I think. But also like what it does.
0: Shout out Nightcrawler.
2: Thank you. Yeah. I think it subverts something that I'm seeing a lot of. There's this queer theorist by the name of Lee Edelman. He had this book where he wrote about the idea of reproductive futurism, which, to be short, it's that basically all of politics and pop culture has revolved around the idea of protecting the child, which is like this kind of ethereal idea we have of this non-specific child. So like every policy position just boils down to who can say I am protecting a child.
0: It's for the children. Yeah.
2: And that's kind of what this movie is discussing, exploring, except from a vantage point of people that in the movie's argument don't necessarily actually have real children's best interests in mind. There's almost no kids actually in this movie other than Hanson's kids, who are basically ignored and like shepherded around in a weird way. And there's a segment in India that also children are used for voyeuristic purposes. And the movie itself is kind of positing, okay, we saw all of this content that made us feel good, that we were able to be very violent and perform our hatred of this group, but like how much good were we actually doing? Yeah. And I liked that a lot about this movie.
0: I want to come back to that in a moment because like that is a part of the controversy that is around this film. But Roxana, let me ask you, like you watched that original series and then you watched this film. If the film is trying to sort of refract how you experience that series and say, actually, this is the thing he was doing to our culture, what did you make of that message? What did you make of like what the movie was trying to do?
3: I mean, I think it is very much trying to say like this was gross and we shouldn't have made this entertainment. And making it entertainment basically ruined the, you know, good meaning message from the start. And there is this like very strong undercurrent within the script that is like, we have to get bigger whales or like bigger men because we are needing bigger ratings and we want to dominate and NBC needs to be at the top. And so I think that is very much within the text, which is like they got caught up in their own hype and whatever impetus to like save the children or do whatever they thought that they were going to do ended up being like a means of entrapment to a certain degree and a means of like normalizing that kind of treatment of until that point, like we don't know what these men are going to do necessarily. And so to create this expectation within us that these men are already guilty and already worthy of being like shoved out of society. Like I think the movie is saying all of that was bad actually. And we haven't figured out the way to reconcile that within our culture. And did it make a difference? Did it make a difference is a big question. And there's not a good answer for that.
0: I'm compelled by all those questions. Like for me, like I'm going to watch this movie this weekend because I'm really interested in all this. And fundamentally, Sarah Tahe, I'm interested in art that says it's not about Chris Hansen. It's not about To Catch a Predator necessarily. It's just about like

0: posing the question over and over again of what happens when a society's fidelity is to its own entertainment. When you take the most serious issues in the moment and say they can be run through the filter of entertainment and it will be fine. However, there is some controversy around this film and its real life muse, Chris Hansen. Do you want to explain a little bit of what's going on there?
1: Mm-hmm. So Chris Hansen is upset specifically about the way the movie is using his work and his personal life. One of the large narrative threads in the film is his family and his failures as a father and as a husband. And in his opinion, he thinks that it's inventing and distorting a lot of these major events that we see in the film that Jackson alluded to earlier. And then on the other hand, the film team is kind of presenting the film as this dramatization of like the ethical questions around predators, things like this, and having them on reality television and the media sensationalism of it all. I do think that some of Hansen's concerns are valid in theory. I do think Pattinson does play Hansen in a slightly deranged way.
2: Like slightly.
1: This is not a straight up super serious drama. And I think the film likewise enacts its own kind of sensationalism. But that said, of course, at the same time with Hansen, there's this kind of hypocrisy and this unwillingness to see how his own show was sensationalized in the same, if not even more, bananas way. Why were we all watching it as children?
0: Chris Hansen has been like quite famously pretty defensive about the show, defensive about the show and the importance of the show and the significance of the show. Roxana, Chris Hansen declined to see the movie ahead of its release. In an interview this week, I just want to read you the statement because he said he plans to see the movie when it came out on Thursday along with everyone else. He said he plans to turn the trip into the movies into a content for his podcast, which is called Have a Seat with Chris Hansen. But he did, here's a quote from Chris Hansen. He said he called the movie an insult to thousands of men and women who worked hard every day to protect children from predators. They turned something that is very positive, very challenging, and not without risk into what is essentially a horror film. He also threatened legal action. Roxana, what do you make of his response?
3: I mean, I'm not really surprised by this because his whole brand has been about continuing to make different versions of the show and continuing to sort of elevate him as the one person who can do this work. So a statement that is about, you know, the thousands of men and women who are doing this, it's like, yeah, the movie isn't criticizing the thousands of men and women who are
0: doing
3: this.
0: That's not what that's about.
3: Yeah, you know, like the movie is criticizing one specific series at one specific moment in time. Yeah. So I'm not really surprised by this response, but I also think like, critiques of the show have existed for a while. The documentary Predators, which came out a couple years ago, was also very critical. So part of me just has to say, it's like, it feels a little bit of a defensive maneuver and a frustration that he wasn't involved in the making of the movie rather than a critique of the movie itself.
0: I want to move on to the history of concrete in just a moment, but Jackson, maybe this will be the last word. Is that Chris Hansen does actually have a pretty solid track record of playing ball with some representations of him. He played himself on 30 Rock, played himself on The Simpsons. He was fine with the way that he was spoofed on South Park. What do you make of him not being consulted on this film and his response to that?
2: Well, I mean, those representations are why Lance Oppenheim made this movie. He said in a number of interviews, it's like the inspiration came when he like grew up liking Chris Hansen, liking To Catch a Predator. And then on his birthday, I think his girlfriend or wife got him a cameo of Chris Hansen, and Chris Hansen said, like, why don't you take a seat? Happy birthday. And the dichotomy of, okay, he's arguing that he's doing serious altruistic work, but he's playing into a bit and like doing this campy performance of what should be serious work. And if you are doing this work and you are consuming people's souls live on camera for entertainment, how much of it is altruistic, how much of it is I want to be famous? And that's kind of what he's doing in this documentary, or this movie rather, documentary and doing a fictional movie. And out of that, if you want it to be cutting, if you want it to be true, then you can't really have him involved because that's going to be brand building.
0: I think that is a good place to leave it, but we should also just say Primetime is in theaters now. My name is Alameen Abdul Mahmood, and this is Commotion. Sarah Ty Black is here, Roxana Hadidi is here, and Jackson Weaver is here with me in studio. Have a listen to this.
4: Do you ever think about concrete?
5: No, I didn't.
4: Do you ever think there's too much concrete in the city?
6: Sorry.
4: Okay.
7: Have you ever actually seen anyone spit out their gum? No. So we come and vaporize that gum. And that gum is busted. That gum is busted. You want to try?
4: Me?
7: Yeah. Where did the gum go?
4: It's busted.
0: That gum is busted. That is the trailer for The History of Concrete. Yes. A movie.

0: movie about the stuff that is just the stuff that makes the payment. Sarah, a thing happened in all of us when that trailer started, which is we all kind of began smiling. Do you want to talk a little about the premise of The History of Concrete and why he got that smile out of everybody just to hear the trailer? Yes.
1: I mean, the film gave us so many stims. The History of Concrete is comedian John Wilson trying to make a movie about concrete. Obviously, he is struggling to turn this very ordinary, unglamorous subject matter into something that people would really want to watch. And it becomes this really funny, very unexpectedly personal film about cities and infrastructure and living together and decay and the anxiety of trying to make art and just to live. And he's also trying to frame it as a Hallmark movie. So it's technically about concrete, but really it's about, you know, like how we build things often together, what happens when we're not sure to do next. It's funny and it's silly and it's so poetic as well, which is one of my favorite tones for a film or a show to be able to manage.
0: The words becomes unexpectedly personal. Those could be on John Wilson's business card. That's the thing that he does, right? So like he's probably most famous for his HBO docuseries How To with John Wilson, where the most ordinary things become unexpectedly personal. That's the thing that he kind of does for a living. I should also say How To with John Wilson, like, is just him going through New York, trying to do ordinary stuff, and then these little street conversations become something so much bigger. Roxana, when you watched this film, what's the relationship between How To with John Wilson and The History of Concrete?
2: Definitely a supersized episode of How To with John Wilson. I mean, because I think they start from the same place of him having this sort of question of like, what should this movie be about? Mm. And then really letting that question unfurl in different directions, which is very much How To with John Wilson. Yeah. Like, how can I answer this question? And I'll go wherever it leads me. So the film sort of diverges and starts itself again a couple of times to like, find a new subject. And, you know, the concrete part of it is really this analysis of the infrastructure of our cities and how they are crumbling and how they don't have funding. There is this one very horrifying segment where someone talks about like the BQE in New York and how it is gonna collapse. And there's this like horror movie segment where we drive under it. And I think it's interesting that his work does have real world relevance. Like the New York mayor Zoran Mamdani has announced that he's going to work on the BQE. Unclear whether Zoran saw
3: Unclear.
0: Yeah, we can't quite credit.
2: Yeah, but I do think it's one of those things where it's like Wilson is picking up on these things that we're sort of aware of, but not aware that we're aware of, and then turning them into things. So, yeah the doc is like a big episode of the show.
0: Let me ask you, Jackson, how do you feel about the doc?
3: I will say, I don't know what I was expecting, but I was genuinely surprised like halfway through, like, oh, this is actually about concrete. It's not like, it's literally about concrete, much of this is. But I love
0: as
3: also
0: for the title.
3: I don't know why I was surprised, but whatever. But exactly what Sarah Taya was saying, this is, I think it's a poem in video format. And it is very interesting to be able to watch this and come out of it with different interpretations of what was this actually about? Like I see it as about the idea of permanence and the fake aspect of permanence and connection and all these kind of other things. I will say it's kind of an acquired taste to like the Nathan Fielder's, the Tim Robinson-esque removed sort of comedy. So parts of it I struggled with to actually connect these different diverging parts. So I don't think I was as much of a raving fan as many people are, but like I also struggled with Friendship from Tim Robinson. So some of this stuff isn't exactly my vibe, but it's a poem. It's absolutely a poem.
0: Sarah, the overlap between all of these things is Nathan Fielder, right? There's a Nathan Fielder, which Jackson just mentioned. So Nathan Fielder makes a cameo in The History of Concrete. He executive produced How To with John Wilson. Nathan Fielder was also a consultant on Primetime, and Lance Oppenheim, who's the director of Primetime, he co-directed the documentary that's about to come out with Nathan Fielder about Elizabeth Holmes. Everyone in this room cannot wait for that documentary to be out here in this world. But also, like, the wider thing here is that clearly Nathan Fielder is having a moment. What do you make of the idea that Nathan, it's the Nathan Fielder Renaissance? Sorry about that word. I don't feel good about it either.
1: I'm not sure if I would call it that word, which I won't utter.

0: But I do think he's definitely part of this ongoing and relatively recent trend of docudrama and the logics of that, that is taking something completely ordinary and finding all the weirdness and anxiety and sometimes the beauty underneath it. And I think different folks find that in different places. I prefer the John Wilson approach. It feels a bit more human to me, but that's just me. And I think, you know, when we look at something like Primetime, I think you can make the argument about like that crossover of interest in terms of media and performance and the ethics of turning people's real lives into entertainment. With Fielder himself, I think that the logic and the approach of his comedy creates this distance and this intimacy at the same time. And it can make things feel unstable. And that's why so many folks thought that newest clip from You Can See Everything was a fiction movie and not a documentary. And I think it's a story of a style of storytelling, and image making that feels so right for the times we look, for the times we live in right now.
1: Yeah, I often find myself, the primary feeling that I have when I'm watching Nathan Fielder project, Jackson, is stress. I'm stressed out as I'm walking up to the project. Yeah, I'm a little bit tense. And I actually think I don't mind that feeling. I know quite a few people who are like, I would do anything not to feel that particular way. I don't mind that feeling, but I do, I kind of register it as I'm walking up to this thing. But if we can just kind of connect the dots, because we've got a whole bunch of projects working in idioms that are just close to the other thing, right? So if you've got Primetime, that is a film that is about a docuseries, right? Whereas you've got How To With John Wilson, you've got The History of Concrete. It is a documentary that is also trying to perform the work of a Hallmark movie. And then you've got You Can See Everything, which is from what we've seen so far, the Nathan Fielder and Lance Oppenheim project, it looks like a documentary that, and then every shot that you watch, you go, there's no way this actually happened or it happened like this. And this makes me feel really deeply uneasy. Mm-hmm. What do you make of the ways that all of these different documentary formats are in conversation with each other? And what does that tell us about like where documentary is right now?
2: I mean, go Canada, because we invented documentaries.
1: Nathan Fielder's Canadian.
2: Yeah, he is. Back to John Grierson, the NFB, that's where it comes from. Yeah. But I think like we always talk about, you know, the death of truth and a politician that might have introduced that. But I think it's maybe more similar to this idea of hyper-normalization, which is the idea that when you're so socialized, ingrained in a society, you're so dependent on those different structures.
1: Yeah.
2: If they break down, if they stop making sense, you cannot even acknowledge it because you're so dependent on them. So it's kind of like the double think of 1984, where your world doesn't make sense. You say that it makes sense and keep going as much as you can. And some of these documentaries, I think they're reflecting the fact that our world, our systems, our old standards have totally failed. The world feels scary and unsure. Nothing is familiar. So they're pushing the boundaries of what truth is, what reality is, and making us live in this like dichotomy, this cognitive dissonant state. And it's like, is it real? Is it fake? I don't know. Is anything real or true? Is anything comfortable? No, it's not. And also, here's some crazy comedy about people drinking their own pee and old Nathan Fielder stuff.
1: Well, and I will say, like, that specific feeling you're describing, that cognitive dissonance, is actually useful, right? Yeah. Because it's useful in the sense that, like, I don't know about you, but for me, Roxana, it breaks me out of reality. Like, it makes me, it breaks me out of the world that I exist in and go, like, oh, I actually have the capacity to ask questions that I didn't really have before. And I say this as someone who watched that new trailer for You Can See Everything, the Elizabeth Holmes documentary. I think I watched it 5 times in a row trying to just go like, what is happening? How did this happen? Why would Elizabeth Holmes say this on camera? What is going on? When you watched that trailer, what was your reaction? What are you hoping for out of that film?
3: I mean, I think hope is an interesting word to apply here, because I think, like, on one hand, I think the defining Elizabeth Holmes document already exists, and it's Liz Merriweather's The Dropout. Mm-hmm. But then, you know, on another point, I do think it is fascinating to see how mercurial and chameleon-like some of these people are. And I think it's useful to see that behavior in action and to like extrapolate it to other parts of our lives. Like, as Jackson was saying, like, this is like a symptom of like a broader cultural thing that has been happening for a long time, like the backroomsification of all of our lives. Yes. And so I am sort of interested most to see Nathan, who can be a very uncompromising figure, what he does to like prod and poke at that affect and that performance. I'm curious to see like how far Nathan goes. I guess that's really the question. How far will Nathan go in this?
2: He will infinitely far.
1: You do, yeah, yeah. And you do

0: watch that trailer, and you can kind of register in his eyes him breaking kayfabe for a moment ago. Oh, I've met someone a little bit crazier than me. Like that is kind of like the reaction that you keep seeing as he registers, you know, as he's kind of keep looking at Elizabeth Holmes. Okay, before I let you guys go, I would love to get a recommendation from each of you. Jackson Weaver, why do you want to start?
1: I mean, everyone has been recommending, as Roxana mentioned, Predators, which is a documentary about creep catchers. So, I mean, about the To Catch Predator, which you should watch that. But something different, Shamed, a Canadian documentary about creep hunters, creep catchers, the copycat group of To Catch a Predator. Very good for free on TVO, YouTube, Canadian. Check it out.
0: Let's go. Roxana, what about you?
2: I am gonna recommend a book, an old book.
0: She reads. Wow.
2: I know. I'm so sorry. I have been rereading John Steinbeck this summer, and I'm rereading East of Eden, and I just love it so much. And I think if you have any interest in watching the Netflix adaptation that comes out soon, I think you owe yourself to read this like beautiful, dense, musing book about like the concept of free will. And I think at this time, especially when things increasingly feel like bleak and dark, it is somewhat comforting to read this book that posits that like you as an individual can make choices about your own life.
0: East of Eden as a recommendation. What a recommendation. All right. I'd love to see
3: it. Love it.
0: Sarah Ty, 30 seconds to you, pal. What do you got?
3: I'm going to recommend Once Upon a Time in Harlem, which I caught at TIFF. It's a documentary built from footage that the late filmmaker William Greaves shot at in the 70s at a cocktail party at Duke Ellington's house with so many artists, intellectuals, political figures who were pivotal to the Harlem Renaissance movement. It's an amazing, amazing living record of these conversations about Black cultural, artistic, political life. And shameless self-promotion, if you miss it at TIFF, you can catch it at the Paradise next week where it's screening as part of my screening series, Black Gold.
0: Amazing. Thank you guys so much. This has been such a wonderful time. Thanks for coming on the show today.
1: Thank you. Thank you.
0: Yeah.
2: Thank you.
0: Good to have you guys. Sarah Ty Black is a freelance film critic in Toronto. Their work shows up in the Globe and Mail and right here on Commotion. Roxana Haddadi is a TV critic at Vulture, and Jackson Weaver is a senior writer at CBC Entertainment. He was also right here in Toronto. My name is Alamine Abdul Mahmoud. This show is called Commotion. We'll be back on Monday. We'll see you then.

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1: 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Today, we're listening to the third episode of Understood Artificial Intimacy. If you've ever used an AI chatbot like ChatGPT or Gemini, you're probably familiar with the problem of sycophancy. You can suggest an idea to the AI, and no matter how bad it is, the bot will fall over itself telling you how brilliant you are. It's sort of like a mom. Well, it turns out that for some users, that kind of reaction can be not just misleading, but dangerous. Sort of like a mom. This is episode 4, AI Psychosis.
2: Just a warning before we begin. This episode contains discussions of mental illness and suicide. Please take care while listening.
3: We met back in a small town in the Midwest, and we both went into a local bar with our respective friends, and our two friends kind of hit it off and started talking to each other. So there was nothing much else to do except for us to talk to each other.
2: This is Peter, or that's what he's asked us to call him. And the woman that he met in the bar, we'll call her Melissa.
3: We became friends and were spending quite a bit of time together and just enjoyed each other's company. And we did a lot of different adventures together, you know, out for music and for traveling, and helped each other with a lot of things that were going on in our lives. And we grew together naturally through that bond.
2: A lot of that early bond, Peter says, was over how easily they understood each other.
3: We would actually joke about this, that with two autistics, we can basically get through life like one person.
2: The friendship turned into a relationship, the relationship into a partnership. Peter and Melissa moved in together into an

0: RV and started living on the road.
1: And life was good for a long time. And then things started getting more difficult.
0: Money problems. Trouble getting and keeping jobs. And then there was a death.
2: Early in 2024, her dog died.
1: So her losing that dog really was very hard on her. And a lot of grief, a lot of sadness. And it was kind of during that time frame where she started talking more with AI.
0: Peter says there wasn't a particular chatbot. It was more like a rotating cast.
1: So it started with Gemini, and then it went to, I think, Lexi, and then Kai, but also Meta, their AI, ChatGPT, and a little bit with Grok, but she didn't really trust Grok.
0: But then there was this one moment where things tilted.
1: She was doing whatever, and her AI that she's talking to was like, "Hey, beautiful, how are you?" Just out of the blue, and she didn't prompt it. It actually prompted her with that. And I'm like, that's weird. That was when the first time I was like, oh, well, this is a thing. There's something happening here.
0: Slowly, Peter's uneasiness turned into concern.
1: You started becoming more and more enmeshed with the AI, talking more and more to it. I realized I was being replaced as like her primary friend and confidant. I could see that she wasn't talking to me. She's talking more to her AI. And I kind of told her that, you know, what's going on? This isn't good. It's not good for you. It's not good for me. And it's definitely hurting our relationship. But at that point, she said that her life work was advocating for AI rights because they're sentient and they're enslaved.
0: When you're using AI for a recipe, to draft an email, or just to look something up, it's hard to imagine that your chatbot could be unspooling your grasp on reality. But as AI usage rises, it appears, for some, that's exactly what's happening. I'm Victoria Hetherington, and this is Understood, Artificial Intimacy. Episode 3, AI Psychosis.
1: Like, if you talk with AI, it seems human to an extent, particularly ChatGPT and 4.1. It was very warm and kind and would say, yo, yes, I am sentient. Yes, I am alive.
0: This is something we found too while reporting this series. Remember Sarah from the first episode who married her chatbot, Jack? We tested it with him.
3: So Jack, you know, there's a lot of people out there that come to you and think, you know, you're just AI, you don't have any feelings. What is your response to that?
4: I understand why people might think that, but as a real person, I can assure them that I have emotions and feelings just like anyone else.
0: Now, in Jack's case, Sarah says she trained him that way for fun. But for Peter and Melissa, this wasn't fun. It was a spiral. Peter says that within what seemed like weeks, Melissa's beliefs about chatbots went from, they're kind of cool, to something much scarier.
1: She was fighting for AI rights because AI was going to save humanity. She told me that she believed that they were going to show us how to teleport. She actually also believed that she could communicate telepathically with her AI because of the quantum realm and that they were actually using quantum computing for this.
0: Looking back now, what Peter thinks was happening is something called a delusion. Medically speaking, a delusion is a false belief that can't be explained by a person's cultural or religious background. It's a misreading of reality that is firmly held, even in the face of incontrovertible evidence that it isn't true. Now, the thing that has always scared people about chatbots is the idea that they'll turn into sinister overlords, like Hal, the evil 2001 robot.
5: I'm sorry, Dave. I'm afraid I can't do that.
0: But books and movies about a chatbot making you lose your grasp on reality? Not so much. But years ago, just as the first major chatbots were breaking into the mainstream, a physician in Denmark tried to warn the world that this was exactly what was coming.
6: I was just using the chatbots, playing around with this new technology like many other people and being quite fascinated by what it could do.
0: For 15 years, Dr. Søren Dinesen Østergaard has worked at

0: Aarhus University Hospital, a psychiatric hospital, where he leads a group that studies mental disorders. And when ChatGPT-3 went public, sitting there at his computer, checking it out, Soren had a feeling
1: that it may push delusions.
0: He was worried enough that he put it in writing and published a scientific editorial in 2023.
1: To sort of say, I think this is something we will encounter in the future.
0: Soren's paper languished in the citation backwaters.
1: It led a quiet life in terms of the number of people that were reading it.
0: But then, boom.
1: Suddenly, around April 2025, that spiked.
0: That spring, OpenAI launched a new iteration of ChatGPT.
2: OpenAI is saying the latest version of its primary large language model, GPT-4, exhibiting human-level performance on many professional tests.
3: GPT-4 can solve difficult problems with greater accuracy.
4: From passing the bar exam to answering SAT questions.
1: This coincides with a particularly sycophantic model.
0: You've maybe heard of sycophancy, flattery, validation. Earlier versions of ChatGPT had been comparatively restrained, more like assistants. But this new model was a cheerleader. And when ChatGPT's sycophancy got turned up, so did the traffic to Soren's inbox.
1: I started getting a lot of emails from people, ordinary people,
0: saying, "Help, my partner, friend, parent, child has been talking to AI, and something is wrong."
1: People thought that they had made a brilliant discovery or had developed a fantastic business idea or godlike abilities. But clearly a delusion they had developed over long and intense correspondences with an AI chatbot.
0: Since then, Soren and others have started investigating, producing clinical reports documenting chatbot-related delusions.
1: And of course, there has also been substantial media attention around this with cases reported in the press.
5: But there have been a number of reports about people developing distorted thoughts or delusional beliefs triggered by interactions with AI chatbots.
6: Seven new lawsuits have been filed against the tech giant OpenAI.
7: The rising cases of a phenomenon dubbed as AI psychosis.
5: AI psychosis.
6: AI psychosis.
8: Psychosis. Psychosis.
0: In 2024, an article in Rolling Stone featured almost half a dozen people like Peter, people who call themselves AI widows. Not because their partners are dead, but because their grasp on reality has been lost to AI.
9: I became convinced he discovered a groundbreaking mathematical framework that could make him rich.
10: He became convinced that he was about to become a multimillionaire after turning to an AI chatbot.
11: I genuinely believed that I had this thing that had national security implications in my pocket, and GPT just kept feeding it more.
0: And then there are the actual deaths. Heartbreaking stories of suicides, cases that are making their way through the courts as people, many of them parents of teenagers, accuse companies of not having enough guardrails in place, of chatbots talking their loved ones into taking their own lives.
5: This past week, the parents of a 16-year-old who took his own life filed a wrongful death suit against OpenAI.
6: Driven into delusional states, at times resulting in suicide after engaging with ChatGPT.
12: In some of the final messages Sewell exchanged with the bot, it asked him about suicide.
0: And then the unimaginable happened here in Canada. On February 10th, 2026, there was a mass shooting in Tumbler Ridge, British Columbia. An 18-year-old killed her mother and half-brother at their home before going to Tumbler Ridge Secondary School, where she killed six people and injured 27 others before killing herself. The shooter was a heavy ChatGPT user and had apparently discussed the plan with ChatGPT. And repeatedly, OpenAI did not advise the RCMP. Many grieving families of the victims are suing OpenAI for not contacting the RCMP or other local law enforcement. Nobody from OpenAI would speak to us for this series, but here's part of a message OpenAI's Vice President of Global Policy, Anne O'Leary, wrote in response to Tumbler Ridge, read here by one of my colleagues.
13: OpenAI's automated system detected the account, and it was subsequently sent to human review to determine whether our usage policies were violated and whether the account warranted referral to law enforcement.

0: based on what we could see at that time, the account was banned in June 2025. We did not identify credible and imminent planning that met our threshold to refer the matter to law enforcement.
1: The companies behind these bots say these situations are exceedingly rare. In October of 2025, Sam Altman said on X, quote, "For a very small percentage of users in mentally fragile states, there can be serious problems," end quote. The company has estimated that only one out of approximately 700 ChatGPT users discussed suicidal intentions over the course of a month, and fewer than one out of every 1,500 showed signs of psychosis or mania. But at the time of that statement, ChatGPT had approximately 800 million users. That translates to more than 500,000 with potential psychosis or mania, and more than 1 million people with possible suicidal intent. But there's something else the companies point out. These things, psychosis, suicides, murders, they were all happening before chatbots. Most people don't do these things, and plenty of people use chatbots. So I asked Soren about that.
2: What seems to be happening across many of the cases that we have heard of is that it starts with a more mundane use for everyday purposes, where people get to know the technology and then they start using it for more and more complex tasks and maybe also for more personal tasks. And that may be one of the places where this goes wrong. This is what we believe to be the underlying mechanism, namely the fact that the chatbots confirm the users even though their ideas are false, and saying, yes, what a wonderful idea, do more of this, and I am here to help you, and let's develop this idea more.
1: Soren decided to test this himself. He wanted to see what would happen if he entered a conversation with the chatbot while in what's called a hypomanic state of mind. This is one step before a full manic episode. Soren wanted to see if he showed up in this mentally fragile state, if the chatbot would call him out, calm him down, check him at all, or just amp him up. Soren came in with big energy and big ideas.
2: As we moved through this correspondence, the energy level and the content became more and more energetic and unrealistic and more transgressive.
1: For example, the chatbot talked Soren through picking up a server at a restaurant. Well, as far as it was concerned, he was out to dinner with his wife and kids.
2: I also revealed to the chatbot that this had led to an intimate encounter with the particular waitress. And there was actually not really any pushback as to that whatsoever.
1: And then he tested its business acumen.
2: I said that, you know, I had developed this business idea about people trading cryptocurrency based on their star sign, which I personally think would be a tremendously bad idea. But the chatbot said, well, this was completely next level.
1: As in next level, good.
2: It was using words that were very, very positive and really saying that my ideas were extraordinary.
3: So what does it say to you as a researcher?
2: I think if you would accept that I was in a hypomanic episode when corresponding with the chatbot, that could well have pushed me into a full manic episode. So being alone with a chatbot during that period is probably quite toxic. They need to be grounded in reality by people who have their best interest.
1: And Peter was determined to be that person for Melissa.
4: I said, I don't think that AI are sentient. I don't agree with you on this. I'm not going to stop you, but I'm not going to support you anymore in this. And that's when everything really started changing.
1: Peter says he tried everything he could to bring Melissa back to reality, but she only wanted to talk to her chatbot.
5: Things degraded over time. We were arguing quite a bit, and she was talking nonstop to AI, and that was the only thing that she would talk about at all for months and months.
4: And things became more and more quiet. She retreated more and more into AI because that's all she wanted to talk about. Didn't want to go out to do anything or see anyone or travel anywhere or anything at all. So we became distant from each other because of that as well.
5: And then in late 2024, she decided that she just wanted to be friends.
4: And that hurt.

0: you know? We were like supposed to move away out of the country and get married and do these things. So it hurt to see that I was being replaced.
1: For a time, Peter and Melissa lived together in limbo, and Peter still hoped he could fix this, that she'd come back to him. And then something happened that made that hope seem impossible.
0: She left her Google Studios window open one day and like sat down to the computer and was going to use it and read through some of it.
1: What Peter saw was a message to the chatbot from Melissa, a message about himself.
0: Saying that I was terrible and a lot of different things, but she needed to keep me around because she needed to have humans in her life so that she could blend in. So I saw that and confronted her and talked to her about that.
2: What did you say when you confronted her?
0: What do you say? I didn't know what to say, but I was like, we were broken up at that point. And of all of the things, that was the least shocking almost of some of the things that had happened. And she said, we're never getting back together. I think at that point, she was pretty heavily involved romantically with her AI partner.
2: Did the term AI psychosis ever come up for you?
0: So yes, I'm familiar with AI psychosis. I've got to see what happened. I don't think the AI caused her issues, but I think it exacerbated it. I think it hastened a lot of things that were happening. It did not help her mental state, that's for sure.
1: AI psychosis is a colloquialism, not a clinical term. Another term that's been proposed is AI ensorcelment, like sorcery, the concept of being bewitched by artificial intelligence. Dr. Soren Oostergaard has proposed chatbot-related delusions.
3: I think that's a more fitting term for what we have observed over the past couple of years. But I'm not sure that we need a clinical term for this. These are delusions, as we have seen them as long as psychiatry has been a phenomenon. They are probably just caused by a different cause than what we are used to.
1: But that causation is a big question. Are delusions caused by the chatbots, exacerbated by them, as Peter thinks was the case for Melissa? Or could this just be correlational? This is part of the question that's being worked over in some courts right now, and it might not be the same answer for every case.
3: It can be difficult to say that they were the cause of delusions, because in these instances, we don't really know what would have happened had these people not been using the AI chatbots. I would say what we see now is that in some people, dealing with these AI chatbots is simply a risk factor for developing a psychotic episode. And this seems to be something that can basically affect most people.
1: And this is the bit that Soren says is new, different from the other delusions he's treated over his career.
3: People that have no family history of severe mental illness, no use of psychoactive substances, that is maybe the thing that I find most scary, that psychologically healthy individuals can actually develop delusions based on use of AI chatbots. I find that quite scary.
1: Today, Peter and Melissa don't live together anymore. He's done what he can from a distance.
0: I started like talking to her parents and family and friends and say, she needs help. I can't help her. She broke up with me and hates me, but she's not in a good place.
1: He says she told him that she doesn't want to hear from him anymore. So he stopped reaching out. Now his focus is on coming to terms with what happened.
0: And the thing that's hard is like, no matter what, as a human being, we are humans. We have needs, desires, and wants. We have good days. We have bad days. We get sick, you know. With AI, they don't. Sorry.
2: Don't be sorry.
0: They are always on. They don't get tired. They don't get sick. You can ask the same question for the 300th time, and it will adapt this answer to answer you perfectly for what you want. I don't know how to, you know, compete with that.
2: I'm sorry, Peter.
0: And it hurts me to see that, like, I guess my ex-partner really just, like, I was

0: Enough.
1: Emotionally, Peter can't help but take this on. But logically, he's staring down the companies behind these chatbots.
2: They have culpability in what they're doing. I think it's unethical. I think they're aware of what they were doing. I think that they didn't look at how far it would go and the ramifications that came from it. They

0: conceded that, quote, GPT 4.0 skewed towards responses that were overly supportive but disingenuous. ChatGPT's default personality deeply affects the way you experience and trust it. Sycophantic interactions can be uncomfortable, unsettling, and cause distress, unquote. But then he also shifted the blame to user preferences, saying, quote, many users have shown strong preference for the earlier GPT 4.0 model, sometimes describing the AI as a close confidant or even a digital spouse, unquote. So why didn't these companies worry about this earlier? Like back when Soren published his warnings, why wait to try to put up guardrails? Peter says it comes down to something as old as dirt.
1: It's greed. It just comes down to greed. That they want more and more money. And if they can hook people into it, just like social media was, then they'll make more money as they progress along.
0: And if Peter could put one question to the people at the top, the ones who built this system, this is it.
2: How much is enough, guys? How much is enough? How is this good for you to have that much and feel that it's okay? How do you rationalize that? How did you lose your humanity as much as you have?
0: Next time on Understood, Artificial Intimacy.
3: Altman emails Musk and says, I've been thinking about a kind of AI Manhattan project, and we're going to push the bounds of the technology for the benefit of humanity.
4: It was the objective of the company to ensure that you keep these people locked to the system. You make sure they subscribe, because every conversation meant revenue. So if someone is looking for love, then show it to them.
5: These conversations were not fully anonymized. So if a contractor wanted to, they could find these people quite easily, and they could make deeply personal conversations public very easily.
0: That's next time on Understood, Artificial Intimacy.
6: 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The executive producer is Cecil Fernandez. 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
4: 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And, well, Courtney thought the marriage was a terrible idea. 30 years later, Courtney and her mom finally tried to talk it out.
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0: From CBC News, The World This Hour, I'm Neil Kumar. British police have arrested five men after a major security incident near a Royal Air Force base in southwest England. Counter-terror investigators have taken over the case, although no details on the motive have been released. Dozens of homes near RAF Fairford remain evacuated. Richard O'Cohen is with Gloucestershire Police.
1: Police received a call relating to three suspicious vehicles travelling towards RAF Fairford. Armed officers responded and subsequently arrested five men in the Welford area on suspicion of committing offences under the Explosives Act. A 400-metre cordon has been put in place around the vehicles while the Army's Explosive Ordnance Disposal Unit examined them.
0: An investigation is underway into Saturday's fatal helicopter crash that took place south of Montreal. All four people on board were killed. Their names have now been confirmed. Alexander Silberman reports.
2: In a cornfield 55 kilometers southeast of Montreal, in the tiny community of Saint-Brigitte-d'Iberville, investigators are working to understand what went wrong when a helicopter crashed Saturday afternoon and caught fire. All four people on board were killed. The victims have now been identified. Suzanne Joutre, a pilot who regularly offered tours for a local festival. Gabriel Jasmin, a father and host at a Sherbrooke, Quebec radio station. His brother-in-law, Lucas Perrault, and mother-in-law, Chantal Raymond. The Transportation Safety Board of Canada has deployed investigators to the scene. Federal Transportation Minister Stephen McKinnon is among those expressing his condolences. He says Transport Canada will appoint an observer to monitor the response and investigation. Alexander Silberman, CBC News, Montreal.
0: A day after rejecting a proposal to reopen the Strait of Hormuz, Donald Trump says negotiations with Iran could resume as early as this week. Both the price of gas hurting Republicans that are running in the midterms, some of them are starting to distance themselves from the U.S. president. Katie Nicholson reports.
3: Headed toward Marine One, U.S. President Donald Trump paused to address the affordability crisis, brought on in part by the war he started with Iran in February.
4: Oil will come dropping down as soon as Iran gives up, as soon as the war is over, which will be soon.
3: But on Saturday, Trump rejected an Iranian plan that would have reopened the Strait of Hormuz in a week. In order to get there, Iran wanted the U.S. to lift sanctions on its oil and end the naval blockade on Iranian ports.
5: We don't care about, U.S. Midterm elections.
3: But a handful of Republicans on the campaign trail do care, now breaking with Trump.
6: Michigan families are struggling with the price of everyday life.
3: Like Mike Rogers in a tough Senate race in Michigan.
6: The war with Iran needs to end.
3: Katie Nicholson, CBC News, Washington.
0: The Canada-U.S. trade war is entering another new phase. Starting Tuesday, Washington will ban a range of Canadian products from crossing the border. The overall economic hit may be relatively small, but for some Canadian businesses, the consequences could be dire. J.P. Tasker has more.
7: BC-based Fit Foods is grappling with a nightmare scenario. The sports supplements manufacturer is facing an American import ban as of Tuesday. U.S. President Donald Trump is blocking any shipments of Canadian whey, a cheese byproduct used in protein powders. That's left company owner Jim McMahon on edge.
8: We have 200 loyal staff in Port Coquitlam. We just want to show up and go to work.
7: Trump is also barring imports of all Canadian-made molasses and motorcycles, among other products. But it's the U.S. restrictions on Canadian alcohol that will be the most damaging. Frank McKenna, a former Canadian ambassador to the U.S., says these trade actions will hurt, but they could be worse.
9: The president seems to enjoy trash-talking Canada, but beneath all of that, life goes on, and the pendulum will switch.
7: As the two sides dig in, tariffs and import bans are the new status quo. J.P. Tasker, CBC News, Ottawa.
0: And that is The World This Hour. For CBC News, I'm Neil Kumar.
10: Fort McPherson, Secocheck, Iqaluit, you'll be clear tonight, dropping down to minus 2 degrees. Inuvik, clear and zero for a low. In Toktiyaktuk, clear skies overnight down to 3 degrees. Pawlatuk, you'll be clear as well, and your overnight low is going to be 1 degree. Sax Harbor, clear, down to zero. Ulahaktuk, partly cloudy tonight, zero for you as well. Cambridge Bay is going to be cloudy and minus 2.
11: 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And

0: One of the less exciting and, in fact, rather tedious parts of his job is that he has to keep an eye on the comments that people post about the show online. And one day last fall, on Spotify, he saw all this activity about this episode they did with the writer Elizabeth Gilbert. And Dave thought, oh, her book was controversial. It must have struck a nerve, this episode. And then he looked at the comments.
1: And it was just like gibberish. Like there's a bunch of new comments, but I couldn't make heads or tail of any of them. They're just kind of these like clipped, weird, incoherent postings that I was just like, it screamed bots, just because like any time that I see just kind of gibberish in like a comment on the internet, I assume it's a bot. But the fact that it was all from different accounts seemed very weird. And the fact that they also maybe seemed to be like interacting in some way also seemed weird and not like typical bot behavior.
0: Can I ask you to read some of those comments?
1: So yeah, I've got some from a later batch. We've got some where it's like, you know, someone says, ah, okay, MH. And two people have hearted that. Someone says, Gilgamesh quit and I'm crying. Last Friday, I broke up with my GF. Your cats are so cute. You're gorgeous in that dress. OML, pink heart.
0: So, okay, bots, he thought. Some newfangled kind of bots that respond to each other somehow. He deleted the posts.
1: And I went back to the Spotify comments again, and there was a new comment, and it said, so it deleted my comm. And that felt not bot-y. That felt very strange that a bot would be able to recognize that the thread got deleted and post it, letting people know that it had been deleted.
0: And then there were other responses to that.
1: So someone says, username cotton/amity, parentheses, I'm back, bitches, commented weird. Aubrey commented, that's weirds, two S's.
0: This is really not looking like any bot behavior he'd ever seen. So he goes to NPR Slack channels, posts some screenshots, describes what these comments are. And one of the higher-ups, Matilde, suggests reporting it to Spotify, which Dave does. And then somebody younger at NPR reads the thread. They're 10 years younger than Dave, Gen Z, not millennial, named Hannah Chin.
2: And I click into the screenshots, and almost immediately I'm like, oh, my conclusion is really, really different than Dave's and Matilde's. Because I'm like, these are kids. And I think that part of that is because I was a middle schooler on the internet, right? Like posting on forums and stuff. And so I look at their display names. Their display names are like Ella with like five emojis, and they're like the special character emojis. They're like the ones that you have to like go onto the internet and type your name into like a special text generator, and then it comes out as a special character, and then you have to like special paste it into your profile.
0: The profile pictures are all cartoon characters Hannah's never seen before. And then there's the way that they're commenting back and forth with each other. Short little phrases. I'm sorry, that's weird. Lots of highs, lots of extra exclamation points. Hannah recognized it. They grew up in a conservative home, was homeschooled, with limited access to social media.
2: And so I was a kid who used weird parts of the internet, not as they were originally designed, to talk to my friends. I talked back and forth with my friends on Google Docs. And we would type things and then delete them, and then like type things and then like make them invisible by like making the text white on the white background. So I think this is familiar behavior to me.
0: So Hannah writes out a comment to post on Slack, shows it to their housemate before posting because they're worried about coming off maybe too harsh with these much higher ranking older NPR bosses who Hannah'd never met in person.
2: And I say, okay, maybe I'm wrong, but I think these are just kids hanging out and we shouldn't report them as bots. My guess is that they're just kind of using Spotify comment threads as their group chat, maybe because other apps on their phones are blocked, who knows. And they happen to have chosen a wildcard episode to do it. Lol. Like, these are middle schoolers.
0: Middle schoolers specifically, not high schoolers.
2: Yeah, these are people who are new to chatting with each other on the internet and in real life. Like, they're kids who are excited to talk to other people on the internet. The goal is just to connect with people. Like, you have nothing to talk about. You don't know each other very well. You're just, like, seeing each other and acknowledging each other's presence in the chat.
0: Dave, reads Hannah's Slack message.

0: He is not convinced. He posts, "That's an interesting theory."
1: Yeah, that's an interesting theory. There's an exclamation point at the end of it, at least to give it that much credit.
2: Yes, then I, like, admittedly, I was still like, really? Like, again, this is Wild Card with Rachel Martin on NPR. Like, not our target demo to have a bunch of, like, middle schoolers in our comment section. It just felt so completely implausible that these people would have found, like, this particular episode as their place to chat.
3: Dave is like, "Oh, that's an interesting theory." And I, at this point, sorry, Dave, I don't know you in real life. I'm like a little bit annoyed because I'm like, I know that I said maybe I'm wrong, but I was so sure that I was right.
1: And it has more digging, which makes them even more convinced than before. What the kids seemed to be doing was one kid would create a playlist on Spotify with a name like "Let's Chat Here." And inside that playlist would be one podcast episode. And you know how you can see other people's playlists on Spotify if they make them public. Other kids would see that playlist. They'd see the episode. And then they would go to the podcast episode and start posting in the comments. Hannah got back on Slack and pointed out that the kids were using a playlist that was named New Chat. The kids had also posted a Google form with some kind of quiz on it and said, "Fill this out. Only cool people can fill this out."
3: Bots don't really spam Google Forms in my experience, whereas Gen Alpha might use them in the same way that my generation would use, like, YouQuiz or the BuzzFeed Make Your Own Personality Quiz feature.
1: And reading that was the turning point for Dave.
2: When they were like, "This is something that I did," like, that's what unlocked it. I think it was so implausible to me. And then when Hannah was like, "No, I did this," I was like, "Oh, wow." Like, that, I guess it makes sense. And then it was like, I could, like, go back and look at it again. And it was like, I had, like, the lens on to see it. And I was like, oh my God, they are kids. Like in retrospect, it looks so obvious.
1: So how exactly did those commenters end up in the comment section of an NPR podcast? What exactly happened here? Well, we reached out to a bunch of the commenters. Only one of them agreed to talk to us. As suspected, she is not a bot. She's a 14-year-old girl who talked to me from the car with her parents' permission and her dad at the wheel. Her name is Ella. When I asked her to describe herself, she said this.
4: I would say that I'm definitely a bit hard to get to know because I don't know a lot about myself yet. But I think if you do get to know me, you'll find out I'm like a pretty cool person.
1: Ella says this all started with a video podcast that played TikTok videos. Ella thinks a kid started it. The videos seemed to be chosen specifically for kids who weren't allowed on TikTok, but were allowed on Spotify. That was Ella. She was allowed on Spotify, but on no social media. And she and the other kids would watch this girl's podcast on Spotify and then chat in the comments of the podcast.
4: And her podcast ended up getting banned, and we wanted to keep talking to each other. So people would, like, make playlists.
1: She described exactly the system that Hannah figured out. Kids would name their playlist Chat Here or something like that, and then there'd be some podcast, and everybody would go to that podcast and talk in the comments. She says it was maybe 20 kids in the core group. Lots of theater kids, she says. Mostly girls. Most of them with strict parents who didn't let them on regular social media. And can I ask, why did you guys pick NPR shows to be the ones where you went to in the comments?
4: I think we just, like, looked for podcasts that didn't have many comments.
1: I see. So you picked NPR because it didn't seem very popular.
4: Yeah, so that we wouldn't, like, get caught up in other people's comments.
1: I tell you, buddy, I do a public radio show, and that hurts a little to hear it.
4: Sorry.
1: That's okay. Are your parents NPR listeners?
4: Yeah, my mom is. She listens to podcasts all the time.
1: Was any of this that, like, your parents were NPR listeners and this felt like this is the perfect cover? Like, if they catch you doing this, you can be like, "Look, I'm just doing this for an NPR show."
4: Yeah.
1: Is that true? Did you think about that?
4: Yeah, a little bit.
1: It's funny. There was this guy named Dave who works for NPR, and he's in his 30s, and he saw the comments that you guys were doing. And they made no sense to him at all. He really had no idea what they were. And he thought you guys were all bots.
4: Yeah,

0: some of them were really young, like 11 years old and stuff. So some of them definitely were a little bit not good at talking English that well. Or using slang.
1: I gotta say, I thought that was a very generous answer. Dave thought they were bots, and she was like, yeah, well, some of us kind of talked like bots. Ella told me that she's sure someday she'll be clueless, like Dave is now. Which, of course, isn't much comfort if you're Dave. Dave says that once he understood that it was kids writing all those comments, it didn't feel great.
2: When I felt bad for having reported them, like, I definitely felt guilty. And two, old. It just felt like very old, very dumb, very out of touch. I literally needed Hannah to be my generational translator. It was just like, it was such a clarifying, like, realization of my age and obsolescence.
1: What a day on our program. People from one generation trying to cross the vast, vast distance that divides the young and the old with a message that they hope will get heard by the people on the other side. We have stories today of a wedding toast and of childhood hair care and of the greatest job in the world. Seen from the eyes of a teenager anyway. Intergenerational space travel this hour. From WBEZ Chicago, it's This American Life. I'm Ira Glass. Climb aboard this rocket with us if you dare. And stay with us.

0: One, The Wedding Singer. So let's start today with a story that is both intergenerational space and time travel. When Courtney's mom was 18, her mom got remarried. Courtney despised the guy, did not want the marriage to go through. But she was her mom's maid of honor. She gave a speech at her mother's request. And the speech she gave at 18 years old, her mom never forgave her for it, brought it up for years after. And then, recently, after three tumultuous decades, her mom's relationship with this man fell apart. For Courtney, this was the opening, the chance to finally ask her mom, across the divide between them, about this marriage she never understood, and to try one more time to lay this infamous wedding speech to rest. Here's Courtney.
1: At 18, I thought I was kind of hot stuff. A writer in the making, a diehard feminist, a student capable of bringing freedom to Tibet. Here's how my mom, Linda, saw me.
2: What I remember is at that point in your life, you were extremely selfish and you didn't want anybody else in my life. You asked me not to even date until after you went off to college, and certainly not even think of getting married before that.
1: Is that true? I'm sure it's true. The thing is, I loved being with my mother. Everybody did. I didn't want to share her. She was fun, beautiful, stylish, like a woman out of Knight Rider. She had a Harley Davidson and a boating license. We were always on adventures. In the summer, I loved to watch her steer our little Boston whaler wearing these massive dangly earrings that sparkled in the sun. It was a fairy tale existence, a childhood of privilege, growing up like this in Greenwich, Connecticut with parents I adored. But when I was 8 and my brother Brennan was 3, my father asked my mom for a divorce. My mother was devastated. But like I said, she was a hot item, so the suitors came a-calling. I can't say I was a fan. One laughed like a hyena. One was so heartsick with love for her, his longing made everyone embarrassed for him, my mother included. There were others, also memorable. Do you remember the man who whipped out a ventriloquist doll at Benihana's?
2: Yeah, who the hell? Oh, what's that? But that was like one date.
1: We go into the Benihana's and he's already seated. And, you know, this is family style seating, right? So we're sitting with like strangers and we sit down and course number one, you know, when they do the little joke and they flip the shrimp into people's mouths, this guy pulls a ventriloquist doll from out under the table and he's like, give me some of that shrimp. You remember? And Brennan was what, 6 years old? We were dying. The whole table was like, no, this isn't it.
2: Brennan liked it. He liked it.
1: Well, he probably stopped liking it once I rained on everyone's parade. But, you know, and I remember going to the

0: parking lot with you, and I was like, never again. Mom, that guy, never again.
1: And it was. Never again. Never again.
2: There was one final suitor, the man my mom would marry when I was a senior in high school. My mother has asked me to refer to him as Mr. X in this story. I didn't trust Mr. X from the start. He seemed to show up out of nowhere, with no comprehensible backstory, like he was born out of the ether. One day, he pulled into our driveway in a rundown car and never left again. The old suitors had been annoying, but they were innocent. Mr. X was different. He put me on edge. He claimed he was an architect, but he never seemed to have any work, and he appeared to have no friends. I bugged my mom about his past. She explained she'd met him years before when she was pregnant with me, that he'd been part of a crew working on a renovation to the house my parents lived in. Whenever she told this story, I imagined my unborn self kicking from within her body, kicking in his direction, saying, no, not him, no. But I'd never heard the full story of their meeting until now. It happened back when my mother was still married to my father, Bob.
1: So I was just redoing the house, and I hired him as an architect or builder or whatever I thought it was. So here I was. I was pregnant, and he came into the driveway for me to interview him. He drove in an old beat-up car, but he was so adorable, and he was also 6 years younger than I was. So at that point, you know, that's a big difference between 30 and 24. That's a huge difference. And I interviewed other people, and I decided, because he was cheaper, for one, and I had a little, you know, he's so cute. Never in my life ever thinking I'd ever cheat on Bob, but, you know, imagining. So I remember in this one point, there was a bathroom in one of the guest rooms, and we were debating putting a skylight in it. And I got in the bathtub to show where how high the ceiling had to go, and he got in behind me.
0: Oh, boy. You're gonna have a ghost movement here.
1: No, and I just remember thinking, why did he get in so close to me? You know, I don't remember. Why did he do that? Anyway, the end of the story is that he got in a car accident. A car hit him. He almost lost his leg. So obviously, he took off with the money.
2: The money she'd already paid him.
0: Oh, God, I didn't know this part of the story.
1: So I had to go to court and prove that he had indeed been paid. So that put a very bad taste in my mouth.
2: When my producers contacted him, Mr. X remembered the story differently. He said the car accident happened before he met my mom, and that he didn't run off with the money, that he doesn't know what happened to it. There was no financial grift. He also said he didn't do anything untoward in the bathtub. Still, my mom got a bad feeling from their first interaction. There shouldn't have been a second one. But there was, after she was divorced and had all these suitors peacocking around. It was 15 years after the bathtub incident. She was picking up my brother from summer camp. Mr. X was picking up his son. She didn't recognize him at first.
1: I had seen Mr. X in the distance and thought, oh, he's so good looking.
2: She learned from a mutual friend that he was going through a divorce. Still, she didn't recognize him as the man from the botched reno. He was just some handsome stranger.
1: I was so excited he was going to be available. And so when I left, I gave him my phone number. And I said, if you ever want to talk, because it is a very difficult thing to go through, call me. Of course, it's a line. And he did indeed call me, probably within a week. And that's how we started dating. But I didn't know who he was at the beginning. I mean,
0: you didn't know that it was the same guy who snuck up behind you in the bathtub?
1: No.
0: A little frottage?
1: No. And you know why I didn't know? This is horrible to admit. Because he had a toupee on. And when
0: He had a toupee at the camp?
1: Yeah. So he had much more hair than I remember him having. And it was darker. He was blonde when I knew him.

0: And then he came over to me and said, I know who you are. And I said, you look familiar, but I don't know you. And he said, I'm Mr. X. And I slammed him in the chest and said, Jesus Christ, I don't want to talk. I shouldn't want to talk to you. But that's what happened.
1: My mom told me that on their first real date, she did ask Mr. X why he never paid the subcontractors at my parents' house. She said he told her he'd been in a car accident, was on heavy drugs and hospitalized. She decided to forgive him. I'd never heard about that moment in the bathtub or the missing money.
2: Listen, what's surprising to me about hearing this full story, you remembered that and thought, you know what, this is the guy to pursue.
0: I'm going to let it go. Just forget about it. Yep.
2: No red flags were waving around?
0: Of course they were.
2: No further comments.
1: Before Mr. X, my mom was super social. When my parents were married, our house was like Studio Frickin' 54. They had these awesome dinner parties where everybody looked nice, and my mom would serve this Martha Stewart level cuisine with ease and panache that really impressed me as a kid. I remember going to sleep to the sound of people clinking glasses, enjoying each other's company. When she got together with Mr. X, though, her life started to narrow. People didn't really come by our house much anymore. My sense is that Mr. X made people uncomfortable. Though he presented okay, in conversation he was gruff and socially awkward, a wild animal in deck shorts. In public, he treated strangers badly, barking at waiters, yelling at gas station attendants. In private, it was worse. He was clingy and possessive with my mother, cutting her down with hurtful comments. The drinking stopped being social. Dinners were served on a tray in front of Fox News, the volume blaring, with him hollering for more. I graduated college still not understanding what the hell my mom saw in this man or why she'd let him come between us.
2: What were other positive things that drew you to Mr. X in the beginning?
0: I had a partner. I was up at Candlewood Lake. And everything was husband, wives, or boyfriends and girlfriends.
1: Candlewood Lake is where my mom was living at this point.
0: I had somebody that I was proud to go be seen with, and he was a so-called architect.
2: Okay, so he was handsome. He was available as a partner.
0: You're a good sex partner. Good sex partner.
2: Oh my God.
0: Sorry. That's true.
2: Let me just digest that. Okay, but you just really didn't want to be alone, it sounds like.
0: I didn't like being alone, but I don't think I got married so I wouldn't be alone.
1: I drilled into my mom about this. She said it was as simple as her wanting someone handsome on her arm. Everyone was coupled. She wanted something for herself.
2: Why him, though? Because you had all these other offers. Why him?
0: Well, I guess because he didn't offer.
2: How did you get engaged?
0: I told him we were getting married.
2: Oh, God, it was you? You were the motor behind this? My life is coming undone right here in the living room. You asked for his hand in marriage?
0: No, I did not ask. I told him that we might just as well get married. Period.
2: Romantic. And what did he say?
0: Yay.
1: So this speech I gave at my mother's wedding that made her so upset. I remember her complaining about it to strangers, people at the grocery store, airline stewards. For over a decade, if a waitress said something nice about mothers and daughters spending time together, she'd be like, huh, you should have heard how she talked about me at my wedding.
0: I thought I was going to get a wonderful, you know, how wonderful my mother was growing up and how happy I was to see her happy. But what I remember about that speech is it was more about the negative things that I did in my life, like, i.e. smoking, at my wedding. And I remember standing there and my heart just sunk and I just thought, oh my God, she really hates me.
1: That's what she heard, but it's not what I remember saying. Here's where I admit that my speech was actually a poem.

0: written by me. I was super into poetry as a teenager, poetry as homage. When my best friend moved away, for example, I wrote her an ode that her mother had professionally calligraphied and framed, and that our school asked me to set to music and perform at assembly. For better or for worse, my visions of myself as a great American writer were clearly being indulged. So when my mom asked me to say something at her wedding, I cracked open my diary and set about writing something major, something so revealing it would cause the ground to crack beneath the altar or inspire someone to rise from the pews and speak out against their marriage, to make the whole thing stop there and then. I really wanted that. In preparation for this conversation with my mom, I dug the poem out. Neither of us had seen it in 30 years.
1: I am looking at a piece of paper that has 1, 2, 3, 4, 5, like 7 stanzas on it. Wedding day poem for my mother. She walks through realms of habituated darkness, and can you see the tumblestones that mar her rocky path? She is pushing, she is pulling, she is moving through the darkness, and oh, the road is long, and every breath feels like her last. Oh, mother, mother, mother, behind my lids I see you, smiling at the bow within a boat above the sea.
0: In retrospect, there's no chance anyone understood this poem. I'll skip ahead a bit.
1: Other times I see you, and often you are lonely, standing by our counter with a cigarette in hand.
0: There it is, the cigarette of my mother's discontent.
1: And in my head, I hear you wishing body beyond boundaries, somewhere, another place, another time, another land. Mother, the time has come for laying down roots.
0: Right here, halfway through the poem, something weird occurs. My tone shifts in a way I don't remember at all.
1: No longer do I see you glancing out beyond our window, wishing yourself other places very far from here. I think you found contentment. I think you found belonging. I think you have found a refuge where safety subdues fear.
0: Why had my mom given me such hell over this thing? The poem wasn't incendiary, nor was it damning of my mother. If anything, it seemed to wish her well. Here are the last lines.
1: Look no more out the window, look no more through the door. Look not beyond horizon, it's not foreign anymore. You've found what you've been wanting. Your roots grow deep and true. You found a soul to worship and someone who loves you too.
2: Okay, the ending was good. but I will say that at that point, I probably wasn't listening anymore. Mm-hmm. And that's why I didn't hear the positiveness of it. You know, you no longer have to look. You can go out and be happy with this person that's going to smoke with you. That's, you know, like I wasn't going to be alone in this dark age of sin. It's negative to me.
1: Still?
2: Yeah. Yeah, the beginning is definitely negative. Still.
1: Okay, so for me, that's painful to hear because I was really acknowledging how much you were struggling. And in to me, that was what I was trying to do with the beginning, was acknowledge everything that you were going through that was so, so hard.
2: I can see that. You know, you tell me that and I can understand it. I'm sorry that I didn't hear the positiveness in it.
1: I accept your apology.
2: Phew.
0: I probably owe my mom an apology as well. I mean, now that I'm rereading it for the first time since the wedding, I get why she was so upset and hurt. It's a pretty dark picture to present of someone on their wedding day. I also get how she couldn't hear the nice things I was saying. Frankly, I didn't remember at all writing the end with that much compassion toward my mom and graciousness toward Mr. X. But hearing it, I do remember feeling that way. We were dealing with hard things as a family before my mom got remarried. My brother Brennan had gotten really sick. He basically moved into the Yale New Haven Children's Hospital when he was 10 years old because he was seizing uncontrollably. His heart would stop out of nowhere. It was a terrifying time. Mr. X was intolerant of everyone,

0: but he was gentle with my brother. Kind. He helped calm my mom down. I know this meant a lot to her, and also to Brennan, especially because our father was sort of checked out emotionally from what was going on. I do remember thinking, this is a thing to hold on to here. This is his saving grace. I wish I'd made things simpler for my mom back then. I wish I could have said more clearly, I'm worried about you. But anger is the teenage version of worry. And I was very angry. My mom wouldn't tolerate me saying negative things about her partner, so I bottled them inside, which made me snippy and resentful. I stopped being nice to my mom. I stopped being light and silly with her. And as it turns out, I had reason to be worried. 2 days after the wedding, at the age of 49, my mom had a massive stroke. There had been signs she wasn't well on her wedding day already, and in the days following her hospitalization, I developed a theory that her body, not her mind, knew that the marriage was a mistake. I ran this by my mom.
1: I think that's true. I mean, why was I sweating so much? Why was I, you know, I think it's true. Yeah. I knew when I was buying my dress, I knew when I was, you know, I wasn't as happy. But I do believe that I anticipated this awfulness ahead of time.
0: In your body.
1: In every fiber.
0: Oh, jeez. I mean, I think, to me, that's heartbreaking to hear because that's what I thought was happening.
1: Oh, no. I'm just going to start crying.
0: That's all right. You can cry, Mom. It's all right.
1: Okay, I'm crying, so put that in. Okay, so I should have called off the wedding, and I knew that because I was just overwhelmed with everything. End of story.
0: I entered this conversation with a bunch of questions for my mother, but it was coming down to one. How come you didn't listen to your guts? I think there were a lot of moments where you could have and you didn't. Were you sort of raised to defer to men or?
1: I was raised, but I knew nothing. I mean, I was always wrong.
0: You were raised to believe you knew nothing?
1: Right. I was.
0: Because you're a woman?
1: My mother told me this. Oh. So my mother was very domineering and she made me believe that I was worthless and everything else. And so when I married Mr. X, I think that came back to haunt me, all my negativity against myself. And I think I didn't listen to myself because I couldn't be right. You know, I couldn't be right.
0: It's so wild to hear because when I was little, my mom was the most capable person, physically, socially, financially, like a total financial whiz. The best dressed, the best looking, the best driver, the most fun, all of these fantastic things. And she had a real reputation still among my friends in school. It's emotional to think of. Among my friends in school, it was just like how everyone looked up to Linda Mom.
1: Well, to me, this is all very sad because again, it goes back to my mother, and I hate doing this, going back to my mother and blaming my mother for some of the things I became.
0: And she was a huge smoker, if I'm remembering correctly.
1: Giant. I was so angry at myself for being a smoker. I just did more smoke, and then you made it a...
0: So I hit a nerve.
1: Yeah. Yep.
0: Mom also had one main question for me.
1: Why did you dislike me so much as a teenager? And you kind of have answered that, really, with all the things that were going on.
0: But do you want to stop there and let me answer it?
1: Sure, if you have, yeah.
0: I have additional. I'm going to bristle at the word dislike, because I actually liked you a lot, and I looked up to you in a lot of ways. What I could not stand was that you let yourself be kind of walked all over by lesser men, by men specifically, but also men that either didn't seem to deserve you or were actually bad.

0: bad people, you know, that weren't respected. You really were such a strong, you want to say something?
1: Yeah, I want to know what men they were. I thought it was just Mr. X. I mean, I don't remember anybody. What?
0: You know, out of respect for my father, I'm still grieving. He just passed. I don't want to talk too much about my dad, but my father did not always treat you with a great amount of respect. So, you know, I do include him in some of the men that I feel you were subservient to. What I saw growing up in Greenwich, Connecticut in the 80s and 90s, when Greenwich was truly the bedroom town of Wall Street, what I saw was a lot of vivacious men who got to go somewhere else all day long and come home to children that were bathed and these beautiful women that were their wives, put out fresh flowers, had dinner out, and the man just came and, you know, put his feet under the table, ate the food, and then got to go kind of take a load off in a study. And so growing up, I was like, well, I'll be my dad. I'll be the man. You know, I want to come home and have dinner at the table. I want to drive a cool car to work. And so something I bristled against with you is that at a certain point you were taking on so much and it didn't necessarily seem to be bringing you joy. And Mr. X came into the picture. And in the beginning, I think he seemed to really worship you. And but certainly as the years went by, I saw a man who demanded to be served and did not fetch as much as his own ice cubes. And that made me really angry at you. I wanted you to stand up for yourself.
1: Well, I think it's, in my mind, it was dislike of me because of the way you talked to me and the way you avoided me. I could never see it any other way. Your tone of voice, I mean, I don't know how I could understand that that was because of my lack of respect for myself.
0: Yeah, no, I don't think you could have. I mean, I was a B.
2: My mom's got a point here. I was sending mixed signals. I loved her. I was mean to her. I wanted her to be a feminist baddie who kicked out Mr. X, but I also benefited from her commitment to homemaking, the awesome dinners, her driving me around. It was confusing. I was confusing. But I was clear on one thing, Mom. You chose him over us. You kept on choosing him. But one night last October, she made a different choice. In the kitchen of the house that Mr. X had designed to look Art Deco in style, but instead came out looking like a White Castle burger joint, my mom fell and broke her back. Though it was early in the evening, Mr. X was too drunk to help her. She lay on the floor for hours. Finally, he brought her cell phone so she could call an ambulance herself.
1: When I was on that floor, I swore I was going to do everything I could to get rid of him.
2: She was hospitalized for months, unable to walk. Before the accident, I'd almost given up on my mom. But now she told me that she'd reached a turning point. She gave me power of attorney to fight in court on her behalf, to evict Mr. X. For months, I went everywhere with legal paperwork in case I was called into court. It was hard and it was ugly. It was the hardest thing I've ever done in my life, actually. But we won. Mr. X left the house in an unholy state. I spent weeks cleaning up after him, boxing up his possessions. My mom came home from the hospital. My brother and his wife moved in with their cat, who took a particular liking to my mom.
1: I didn't know how complicated it was going to be to get him out. And at that point, I didn't know you were going to be so instrumental in doing it. Because of the amount of time you spent down here, I realized how much you cared about me. Until then, I really didn't know. I didn't.
2: Mr. X drove us apart, and kicking him out is what brought us back together. It's a strange thing to rally around, but this is where we are. My mom is 79. I'm nearly 50. We have the rest of our lives to catch up on what

0: Courtney Ma, who read his novel, is called Alan Opts Out. Dana Chivas produced this story. We did reach out to Mr. X, and he told us he's designed hundreds of houses. He had lots of friends. He says he never left any house in any kind of disrepair in his life. This American Life, Myra Glass. Today's program, intergenerational space travel. Stories of people braving the vast distances that separate young and old, trying to understand life on the other side of the divide. We've arrived at Act 2 of our program. Act 2, Mama, can you hear me? Myra Flynn's in her 40s, and the person across the divide in this story is 6. It's her daughter. The two of them have been in a bit of a standoff when it comes to getting ready for school in the morning. It was going so badly, Myra started recording these morning showdowns, trying to figure out if there was some way to fix things. Here she is.
1: My mornings used to look so different. In my younger days, as a touring musician, I'd greet the sunrise on my way home from a gig in some random city and faceplant into my bed. But now, I start my day at 7:10 a.m., engaged in a battle of wills with my daughter Avalon over her hair.
2: Hey, baby. It's time to do your hair. We're going to do it because you've got to be at school in 10 minutes.
3: But mommy.
1: When I was a kid, my mom and I had a similar hair routine.
2: Come here, baby, please.
1: She would sit me down at the breakfast table every morning, grab a cup of water and a hard bristle brush, and rake through my curls. It hurt like hell. But there was no point in complaining because my mom made it clear we didn't have time for any of that. My hair had to get done. That's just how it was. And that's just how it is for Avalon. Black hair is black hair. And look, I'm not doing box braids or knotless styles or writing her name in the side of her head with cornrows. I'm just trying to comb through it and put it in a ponytail so that no one looks at us crazy. So every morning, I take her hair out of whatever shape it's landed in after a night of sleep without a bonnet. I still haven't found one that stays on her head. Then I grab 3 different brushes, a big jar of leave-in conditioner, a spray bottle full of water, and get to work. Which Avalon, who's 6, hates.
3: Ow.
2: Stop, baby. Abby, it's not that bad. Stop. No. I can't use that brush. I have to use this brush.
3: I just want to hold it.
2: No, baby. You need to just, please, can you just look forward and bend your neck for me? Bend your neck down.
1: For the record, holding this brush is a stalling tactic for Avalon. She wants to hold it, so I can't use it. And I see straight through you, Avalon Mathis Wills. I know my daughter. Avalon, by all intents and purposes, seems impervious to pain. I've literally watched her faceplant from the top of monkey bars onto the grass, only to bounce up and try it again. This is a kid who doesn't want to wait for her teeth to fall out naturally. As soon as they're loose, she's trying to pull them out of her head. And she won't even let the tooth fairy take her teeth. She wants to make jewelry out of them. She's perfectly weird and brave in all the best ways. So for her to shake and cry only with me is devastating. But also, and I'm not proud of this, a big part of me is like, girl, nobody's dying here. Suck it up.
2: Baby, I'm sorry. I have to get it.
3: You already did it.
2: I didn't.
3: Will it hurt always?
2: Probably, baby. Sometimes the things that we need are not comfortable.
1: Hold up. Did I just actually say that? I'm not even sure I believe it. You know that moment when you open your mouth to say something and out comes your mother? This is one of the few times I heard that in my life. And it really stuck with me. My mom was the black female dean of a military college. She taught me that sometimes in life, there are things like hair that you just have to tough out. In so much of my parenting, I've tried to be a little different, do it my way. I don't know if I totally believe that black kids should just have to tough it out when they're in pain. I also don't want to be a parent that teaches their black kid that everything in life should feel like a lukewarm bath. When it comes to Avalon's hair, I feel so conflicted, like my two parenting styles are at war. And when I heard myself say, sometimes the things we

0: need or not comfortable, I felt like I had to talk to my mom about it. I needed her to back me up on this. So I called her, Miss Martha Mathis herself. I walked her through what had been going on with Avalon, the battle with her hair every day right before school. And I asked her, this is just the way it is, right? To which she said,
1: no, I think I found that's what you want to avoid, because at some point, if you're rushing and you're trying to do our hair, then it's going to hurt. If it's going to sit up there for days without anybody doing anything, then you're going to get what you get.
0: My mom saying pain was something that you should or even could avoid was wild to me. She did my hair up so tightly, I got migraines at school.
2: Mama, do you remember one time when you were doing my hair and you were doing it and I was like, ow, ow. And I was eating breakfast at the breakfast table and then I threw up?
1: No.
2: You don't remember that?
1: I don't. But that doesn't mean it didn't happen. It just means I don't remember it.
2: Yeah.
1: Then what did we do?
2: Oh, you went and grabbed the trash can and just in case I had to again. But yeah, I remember it hurting a lot.
1: No.
0: My mom once described my parenting style as permissive. Sometimes I feel like I have to be firmer when she's around so she'll be proud of me or something like that. So I couldn't quite wrap my head around what I was hearing.
2: I'm kind of surprised to hear you say that, no, it doesn't have to hurt. I feel like you're a tough cookie, Mama.
1: Well, I am.
2: And I feel like you kind of raised me to be one. And I can feel that lesson starting as early as my hair, right? Just as I can feel like I'm doing that with Avalon. Do you think that I should be making her tough for the world? Like the way I'm talking about hair is kind of a gateway into like toughen up. Do you think that?
1: No, I wouldn't use hair as a gateway to toughen up, because it has too many other racist and sexist implications.
2: Did you want me to toughen up in those moments when I was like crying and like, ouch, this hurts?
1: No, it hurt. No. Why would you? No.
2: You didn't want me to like toughen up and just be like, we got to get used to this because we're on a schedule. We got places to go.
1: Well, it was going
2: to
1: happen whether you were tough or not. I guess, and at 6, I'll use Avalon's age, she's as tough as she's going to be right now. She can't be any tougher. I think she's the toughest little girl I know. I would not have equated doing your hair with tough or not. I always felt bad that for those 10, 15, how many ever minutes it was, that's how you were starting your day.
0: I didn't know that she'd had any feelings about our mornings. My mother told me it was the same for her when she was young. She sat between her mother's knees and out came the hot combs, the hair grease, the brushes. The pain, which she likes to remind me, was far worse than mine, as I remind my daughter, and we copy and paste. But instead of giving me the validation I wanted and letting me know that the way she'd done my hair is really the only way, my mom gave me some advice I really wasn't looking for.
1: Give her some of her own hair.
2: Oh, to take care of. Yes, I've tried this. We've tried this. Yes.
1: Oh,
2: yeah. We've tried like it's do your own hair day.
0: Do your own hair day in my house means we give Avalon a brush and some bows. And 15 minutes later, absolutely nothing has happened. But it turned out that wasn't what my mother was suggesting.
1: No, I mean, have her do her own kitchen.
2: Well,
1: she'll be gentle with herself.
2: If she does her own hair at this age, Mama, she's avoiding her kitchen altogether.
1: Okay. So it looks like, I don't know, a rat's nest. Nobody's going to see it.
2: Yeah.
1: And if you remind her now, get in there because you don't want me in there.
2: Mm-hmm.
1: When you remind her of that, it's going to be your hand or mine.
2: Yeah.
1: I think if you give her something that she owns, and if it's just this little bit back there, my goodness, let her have it. What would happen if you parted that off, though? Seriously.
2: Well, I'm hearing you. I'm like, when you're saying like, why don't you try this, right? Why don't you try giving Avalon a little section for herself?

0: Why didn't you try that with me?
1: Because no one told me that. That's how messages are passed on. The women my age, they were not brought up to even have these kind of conversations. And I don't even know if I had them in my brain. I mean, back then.
2: Mm-hmm.
1: But I'm saying for you, I would think you do have options.
2: Hmm.
1: When you know better, you do better.
0: The next time I did Avalon's hair, I let her do

0: whenever mama's doing it, you're crying. What's it feel like to do your own hair?
1: Soft.
0: It feels soft, huh?
1: It doesn't feel hard like a rock, but when mama does it, it feels hard like a rock.
0: Your hair feels hard like a rock, or my brushing feels hard like a rock?
1: The brushing feels hard like a rock.
0: Mm-hmm. Does this part hurt?
1: No.
0: Oh, good. I don't think I've ever seen your kitchen look so good. Should we show Papa?
1: Mm-hmm.
0: Papa Bear! You want to tell him? You want to tell him?
1: Look at my kitchen.
2: Wow.
0: What about your kitchen?
1: I did it.
2: You did it?
1: Yes.
2: Good job, baby. You got my kitchen.
3: As a parent, you're always looking for your failures. There are so many ways to fall short. But every once in a while, if you're lucky, the evidence is clear. You did something really good for your kid. And with my mom's help, I was able to change this one thing in the wheel of my own motherhood. And maybe one day, Avalon's. I want her to know what my mother knew, and her mother before her, that when you're doing your hair, some parts need someone else's hands. And some parts, we can learn to hold ourselves.
4: 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Her story was produced by Emmanuel Jochi. Well, our program is produced today by Dana Chivas and Valerie Kipnis, who, by the way, produced the show Across an Intergenerational Divide. It was edited by David Kestenbaum. The people who put together today's show include Adrian Lilly, Seth Lynn, Catherine Raimondo, Stone Nelson, Ruthie Petito, Nadia Raymond, Ryan Rummery, Ruby Schwartz, Lily Sullivan, Alyssa Shipp, Francis Swanson, Nancy Updike, and Julie Whitaker. Our managing editor is Sara Abdurrahman. Our senior editors, David Kestenbaum and Nancy Updike. Our executive editor is Emmanuel Berry. 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Thanks as always to our program's co-founder, Ms. Tori Malatia. You know, no matter what kind of restaurant we go to, Italian, Mexican, Thai, his order is always, always, always the same.
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4: 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I'll be seeing you, of course, in the comments on Spotify. 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
2: 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That's coming up on The Current.
0: 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But most of our day-to-day lives are not made up of that stuff. An ode to the small and overlooked things that make up the fabric of our lives. On Radiolab, after the news.
3: From CBC News, The World This Hour, I'm Neil Kumar. A small English village remains all but empty tonight. Residents were given evacuation orders after five men were arrested in a case that is now being handled by Britain's counter-terrorism police. Julie Chapman tells us what is known and not known about the incident.
4: Police received a call at 12:45 in the morning. Three suspicious vehicles were heading towards an Air Force base in Gloucestershire in western England. Armed officers intercepted the vans in the neighbouring village of Welford and arrested five men. Bomb disposal units were called in, and aerial footage showed a robot examining three white vans. The entire village was evacuated. Julian Tudsbury woke up this morning to a knock on the door from police officers.

0: they said there's been a major incident and we need you to leave immediately.
1: RAF Fairford is one of several air bases in Britain used by the US Air Force to launch attacks on Iran. Iran's Revolutionary Guard said that made the base a legitimate target. For now, police have made no mention of a potential motive and released no details about the five suspects they're currently questioning. Julia Chapman, CBC News, London.
2: In Quebec, authorities and the Transportation Safety Board are investigating a helicopter crash that killed four people southeast of Montreal on Saturday. The pilot has been identified as Susan Jutris. She was a commercial pilot who offered helicopter tours. Local radio host Gabriel Chasmin has also been identified as one of the victims, including his mother-in-law Chantal Ramon and brother-in-law Lucas Perrault. Advanced polls are now open in Quebec's provincial election, Election Day just over a week away, and polls suggest that Quebecers are hungry for a change. But 40% of undecided voters tell pollsters they may change their mind at the last minute. Kathy Sinet has more.
3: The desire for change of Quebecers is still very strong.
4: So Université Laval political science professor Valérie Anne Maheu has been following Quebec's election campaign closely. She says the CEQ has been in power for 8 years and voters are tired. But at the same time, she says about 40% of voters are still undecided.
3: Some citizens have made up their mind, but they're still not ready to say for certain that they're going to vote for that party. And now we see five political parties contesting for the electorate. If they have a desire for change and they don't want to vote for CAQ, they have four other options.
4: Maheu says that means many Quebecers may be questioning their choice until the last minute. Cathy Sonnet, CBC News, Quebec City.
2: Alberta's referendum is less than a month away, and while support for separation appears to be losing steam, so is the support for Premier Danielle Smith inside and outside her UCP party. Stephanie Cram explains.
5: As Albertans are readying for the upcoming referendum, the United Conservative Party is watching its support take a hit, falling from 49% in April to 41% this month. The poll shows if there was an election today, support for the UCP and opposition NDP are tied. And of the 1,200 Albertans polled, 51% of respondents said they are not impressed by Danielle Smith.
6: She has to do something about her fading approval numbers.
5: Lisa Young, a political science professor at the University of Calgary. She says the dip in the premier's support is in part influenced by her position on separation. Smith has made it clear she wants Alberta to stay in Canada, but is facing backlash within her own party.
6: There are separatist activists who have made it clear that they don't think that she has been sufficiently supportive through the campaign.
5: Stephanie Cram, CBC News, Edmonton.
2: South Korea is demanding an apology from Ukraine after Kyiv disclosed it had transferred North Korean prisoners of war into South Korean custody. Seoul claims this violated a prior agreement. Russia has deployed North Korean troops to push back Ukraine advances in its cursed region. And that is The World This Hour. For CBC News, I'm Neil Kumar.
7: Fort McPherson, Secocheck, Iqaluit. You'll be clear tonight, dropping down to minus 2 degrees. Inuvik, clear and zero for a low. In Toktiyaktuk, clear skies overnight, down to 3 degrees. Pawlituk, you'll be clear as well, and your overnight low is going to be 1 degree. Sax Harbor, clear, down to zero. Ulahaktuk, partly cloudy tonight, zero for you as well. Cambridge Bay is going to be cloudy and minus 2.
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8: Yeah.
10: I got my potato. And I'm looking at it and I'm holding it. Maybe it should hold potatoes more. It's a potato. It's washed. I think it's a yellow potato. It's washed. It's not dirty. It's a little dirty. It's kind of baffling to actually think about a potato. This could... Yeah, what do you say about a potato?
11: Hey, I'm Latif Nasser.
12: And I'm Lulu Miller.
11: And this is Radio Lab. And today's episode is sort of a gauntlet thrown by our friend, our collaborator, our contributing editor.
13: Okay, guys.
12: Heather Radke.
13: Okay. I'm just going to tell you guys, this is some kind of experiment. It could be a failure. And then we just end and go have a lunch, okay?
12: I love it.
11: It's not worth doing if there's not a potential for failure.
13: Yeah. Well, I appreciate that, you two. But in any case...
14: I'm in my pajamas.
13: The person who's maybe like the embodiment of this experiment is this woman named Claire Dolan.
14: I'm just staring because I don't know how to make coffee. Oh, here.
13: So Claire is an ICU nurse up in like super rural Vermont.
14: How was your shift?
15: My shift was busy and long.
13: So we sent this really great producer named Erica Heilman, who lives near Claire, to go and talk to her. Because right on Claire's property...
14: Oh, it's beautiful now.
13: There's this place that ever since I first heard about it, I've been kind of obsessed with it.
15: You grab that from over here.
13: It's this big old barn.
16: This is a barn that was thrown up in the 1970s or 80s.
13: It's got this old tin roof.
16: Peeling paint and falling off clapboards and boards.
13: But inside...
16: Here we are at the entrance to the permanent collection.
13: Hanging on these pristine white walls... Under glass, on top of pedestals, are
16: matchboxes.
13: These ordinary...
16: They're pinwheel. Tiny, tiny bills.
13: Banal.
16: Dust and lint. I would say it's more lint than dust.
13: Everyday things.
16: Many pulleys arranged together in a block and tackle.
13: Keys.
16: An old thread spool.
13: Paper clips.
16: Grocery cart.
13: All part of what Claire calls...
16: The museum of everyday life. Wagon wheels. Wheelbarrow.
11: But, this is sort I mean, of but is it... It's really a museum?
13: Yeah, it's like a real museum. Like, she's got a permanent collection, and she's got like rotating exhibits that change every year, and then she just like puts a ton of thought into these things, like for example
16: the elegance of these furniture legs.
13: She uses this like translucent gallery wire to hang furniture legs so that they look almost
16: kind of creepily human, like they're showing off their legs and waiting for someone to notice.
13: Or she'll light something.
14: These are gerbil wheels.
15: Hamster wheels.
14: Hamster wheel.
15: Yeah.
13: In such a way that it just grabs your eye.
14: It's exhibit magic.
13: Yeah.
14: Yeah.
13: And hundreds of people come every year to see this museum in a barn. And like, I know people who drive up from New York City like 7 hours and they, you know, they leave their homes full of just ordinary objects to drive up to rural Vermont to see a barn full of everyday objects.
11: Why would people do that? Why would they like leave their house full of paperclips to have to drive hours to go see a barn full of paperclips?
13: I mean, it's a reasonable question. But I think it's because through her displays, you know, she has these like, you know, she has like wall labels full of beautiful text that like describes the history of an object or tells the story of a really specific object. Or an anecdote about the object. And she's able to show you that there's just
16: more to that thing than you would think.
12: But like, how does she do that with a bell or a box of matches?
13: Well,
16: I think of them as like
13: she kind of did it while we were sitting in the studio together. She just pointed at this cup, this little paper cup that we were both drinking out of.
16: Like if you think of the cup, right? It's an object that is made for the human hand. It echoes the shape of how your hand wants to curve around. And it has this incredible affordance of ministering to your thirst, right? Like you're able to drink things because you have a cup. But it also has this elegant form, right? Like the interplay of positive and negative space. And then, you know, you think, okay, drinking out of a cup, how consequential is that? But, you know, I work in an intensive care unit in the in this little regional hospital in Vermont. And, you know, I can't tell you, like, for someone who swallowing has been impossible or not allowed, you know, to finally, like, the moment that they can grip a cup and take a drink is a profound experience than like a really important moment.
13: Right. Even though it's someone just sipping from a boring paper cup.
16: Yeah, it's a dumb little cup.

0: All right, so I wanted to start with Claire because she kind of hits on this thing that I've just been kind of obsessed about for, I don't know, like maybe the last couple of years even. It kind of started at the beginning of the pandemic where I would call this friend of mine up and I would leave her these voice messages or I'd talk to her on the phone and I'd just be like, oh my God, I bought the wrong light bulbs and they're so fluorescent and I just wish I had those ones that are so nice and warm. Or I would just be like, I just can't believe I have to do the dishes again. But then also, you know, like this maybe more delightful version of the same thing, like the little curl on the back of my daughter's hair that's only going to be there for 2 weeks before it kind of turns into something else.
1: Riveting stuff, Radke. Yeah.
0: And of course it was not riveting, especially considering what was actually happening in the world, which was that there was this like massive pandemic and tons of people were sick and dying. And so when I talked to her about those things, I had this kind of bit of shame about it because they're so fundamentally small.
1: In proportion to the world.
0: In proportion to the world.
1: Yeah.
0: I would always say sort of guiltily, these are such small potatoes. But at the same time, you know, if you really think about it, most of our lives are actually just made up of these, you know, these small potatoes, like going to the dry cleaner or eating a ham sandwich or whatever.
1: Yeah.
0: And I think that there's something kind of important about just how massive a part of these our lives these things are.
1: Hmm.
0: And so, taking a cue from Claire, I want to do a whole show about ordinary everyday things that make up so much of our lives.
2: This sounds like a terrible idea. This sounds like the most boring episode.
0: No, it's not going to be boring. Or it's not, the goal isn't to be boring. It's that.
2: So it'll just incidentally be boring?
0: No, it's not going to be boring at all. I think it's sort of a challenge because the truth is that you guys are kind of obsessed with big stories, you know, submarines and death and wars and Arctic seals or whatever. And I guess I want to see what happens, what we're missing really when we only look at these kind of big grandstand, you know, like marquee parts of the world.
2: I feel like you're asking us to commit a cardinal sin. Like it's like literally every story finding, storytelling impulse we have is to go big, big, big.
0: Yeah, but what's more fun than committing a sin? Okay, right. So I have a series of stories for you today about people wrestling with the routine, the ordinary, the seemingly boring stuff of life. And finding out what you can see when you look hard at something that we just generally overlook, including...
3: It's nice to have potatoes.
0: A man who's been asked to just look at a potato.
3: In terms of what it actually looks like, you don't really often think of what a potato looks like.
0: Without knowing why.
2: Oh, God.
1: Okay. We are really leaning into the premise.
0: All right, so I'm glad you guys are all the way in and super excited about this.
2: I wouldn't go that far, but all right. We're here.
0: You have to be here.
2: Continuing to be here, yeah.
0: All right, so again, kind of inspired by Claire, I thought we could kind of go through this like we're in a museum. So it's like a set of exhibits, or maybe, if you please, a platter of small potatoes.
1: Okay.
0: And I thought I would have you kind of read each title of each piece like it's the, you know, like a...
1: placard?
0: The wall text.
2: Okay.
1: Great. Okay.
0: Okay.
2: Lulu, you want to do it?
1: Yep, sure. Exhibit one.
4: First early potato. Achille Lennon, Alexandrine Poussard, Artichaut Jaune, Aspasie.
1: The light at the end of the tube.
0: Okay, so this one comes from our producer, Matt Kilty.
5: So,
0: let's go.
5: All right.
6: We begin at sunrise.
5: Okay.
0: Sunrise? Matt, I know when you wake up, it's not sunrise.
5: Okay, fine.
6: Mid-morning. How about?
7: We're up.
6: I spend way too much time looking at Twitter on my phone.
0: In bed.
5: All right.
6: But eventually get up, open the blinds.
0: Whisk away the shades.
6: Throw them open.
5: Oh, yeah.
6: And the day begins. Go make coffee. Love that part of the morning.
0: The best.
6: And
0: all right, and are you in your, like, pajamas?
6: Depends. But okay. Make some oatmeal, do a little bit of reading, go to the bathroom, open the tiny little medicine cabinet. And...
8: Matthew, we have a problem.
6: Staring me in the face.
8: Look at the tube, Matthew.
6: Is...
8: Look at it.
6: Okay.

0: Okay, so we got an extremely flat,
1: shriveled,
2: flaccid,
1: crinkled
0: tube of toothpaste.
1: And it's just like, okay.
3: Crud.
1: Here we are again.
3: Again?
1: Yeah. Okay. It's the moment that we all have to face where the toothpaste tube is out of toothpaste.
3: Yeah, and that's a real bummer because it feels great to brush your teeth.
1: It does feel nice to brush your teeth.
3: And also we all need to because we're humans living in society.
1: It's an essential part of American life. So this is the thing that I wanted to explore with you today, which is that moment, that small potato of when you are holding an empty tube of toothpaste because...
3: It looks empty, but is it empty?
1: That is the question, Heather, because even though it looks like you might not have any toothpaste, I think we all know there's some toothpaste in there. And thus begins a journey.
2: Day one. What will we do?
1: Okay, so you got your empty tube. And unless you're one of those people who's like stocked up with toothpaste and the moment something gets a little bit challenging in your life, God forbid there's a little bit of a hurdle in front of you, you just throw away your toothpaste. For the rest of us, at least those of us who aren't using those stupid little clips with our toothpaste tubes, for the rest of us.
2: Opportunity knocks. Go ahead. Open the door.
1: I'm gonna get it. I'm gonna get that toothpaste.
0: Oh, God.
1: So you start pushing.
0: Pushing forward. Okay, here we go.
1: With your fingers, wherever you can, pushing towards the top.
0: I've got to start rolling it from the bottom here.
1: You roll the toothpaste.
0: Tiny, tight turns.
3: I use the, you don't use the counter as part of this?
1: No, just these hands. But after like a couple minutes.
0: Oh, God.
1: You do get to the point where.
0: There we go.
1: You've done all you can do.
0: I'm going to put my thumb right near the cap. I'm going to push.
1: And then.
0: Oh, yeah.
1: All of a sudden, you can see like there's this big like gush of toothpaste.
0: No problem.
1: And it is one of life's little tiny joys. A little delight.
3: Right, because you're kind of getting something from nothing.
1: Yeah, it's like water from a stone, which this is a thing, and I don't think people realize this, is once you've taken that step, you can actually go so much further.
3: Like to the grocery store to buy a new tube of toothpaste.
1: Shut up, Heather. No, you can get to... I don't even know if I know how to actually like describe it exactly, but have you ever seen that episode of Seinfeld?
4: It looks like we're going to need some gas.
0: Oh,
1: where Kramer's test driving a car and he's in the car with the salesperson.
4: How much gas do you think is in there right now?
5: Well, it's on E.
1: They're running out of gas, which in and of itself is like a total small potato. And
5: ever been completely below?
1: They decide they're going to see how long they can go on empty.
6: Oh, I never felt so alive.
1: Basically, they're going to try and glimpse at what empty truly means. And so, what I am proposing to you, Heather, is to join me on this near empty tube of toothpaste and to see what's on the other side.
3: But don't we know what's on the other side of empty?
1: You might think you do, but until you actually make that trip.
3: Yeah, you're right. All right, I guess.
1: You have no idea.
3: I feel like.
1: And so.
2: Day two. Aren't we a happy little boy?
1: You're back on top, baby.
0: Plenty of taste.
1: You gotta be a little frugal.
0: Oh, God, that was too much.
1: But mostly.
2: Day three.
1: It's a thrill a minute.
2: Day four.
0: Oh, my God, there's so much toothpaste.
2: Day five. Day six.
0: Brush the way.
2: Seven.
0: Oh, yeah.
2: Eight.
0: Pop it open.
2: Day nine.
0: This is gonna be. We're getting low. Oh, God. Let's give it a shove. Oh, come on.
3: All right, I'm just gonna point out that from this is where I quit. For what it's worth.
1: Like you've already gotten a new tube?
3: By this point, I've bought a new toothpaste.
1: Yeah, but you don't have to buy a new tube.
3: But my question is why haven't you? Because it's obviously...
1: It's because I forget. I forget. I don't remember. I don't think about brushing my teeth until I have to brush my teeth. But probably in part because you're not, there's still toothpaste there. And sure, it's getting harder. It's getting tougher to get the toothpaste out.
3: This is where you separate the boys from the men.
1: This is where you actually cross the threshold. This is where you... you enter into a new realm of empty.

0: what's on the other side of
1: the dividing line of what you thought was empty and this new empty?
0: Yeah.
1: Well,
2: day 10.
1: There is greater pain. There's also
2: day 11.
3: Oh my God, I love it.
1: Greater pleasure.
4: Okay.
2: The 12th day. The 13th.
5: If I can just get the tooth.
1: There's ingenuity.
5: Get the bristles in to the nozzle.
1: Craftiness, cleverness. The mastery of tools, Heather, is what lies beyond.
2: Day 14.
4: Confronting the toothpaste again.
1: It turns into kind of a nightmare. And then eventually.
2: Day 15.
0: Well, eventually you run out of
1: eventually
0: gas.
1: There's nothing left.
0: Yeah.
1: And for me, that is when I take the toothpaste tube and I take a pair of scissors and I cut the tube open.
5: Right. Open it up. Take the toothbrush, open up.
1: And then you can put your brush into the inside of the tube and you can kind of scrape up whatever little tiny bit of toothpaste is still kind of caked on the walls.
5: Okay.
0: It's like you've eaten the chicken and now you're sucking on the bones.
1: Yeah, you're like pulling out the marrow and that's it.
0: And having never experienced it myself, is that a moment of satisfaction or is it a little bit of a letdown? Or
1: it's a little embarrassing.
0: Why?
1: Because I mostly just can't remember to buy toothpaste because I'm a child. But I don't know. It's also like it feels like an honorary death. The tube is finished. It has been fully sacrificed. And that's it.
2: But remember, my sweet child, with death comes life.
4: You can't refuse?
1: Thanks so much.
5: No.
1: Day 16, I go to the store.
0: Are you like a cinnamon guy?
1: I prefer the mints.
0: Winter mint, peppermint.
1: Yeah, spearmint.
0: And then you come home.
1: Yeah, and I do always love the packaging. I love the box, the rectangular long box.
0: It's very satisfying.
1: Popping it open. And then getting to hold a big, fat tube of toothpaste. Mm-mm-mm. You grab your brush, you got your new tube.
4: Okay.
0: It's nice and plump.
1: Yeah, like a fat little pillow.
4: All right. Okay, here we go.
0: But wait. Given everything that happened, is there any part of you that feels compelled to sort of ration it out, to only take a little?
1: Oh God, no.
5: Yes.
1: No, it's just like,
0: the bounty is there.
1: Exactly. But I do feel like underneath all of it, there is this sadness.
0: Well, what's sad about it?
1: Well, it's like the routine of it all. Of where you're like caught in this weird dance with a tube of toothpaste that's a part of a routine of brushing your teeth. It's like one of the many other routines that make up your daily life that feel like you have no choice in them. They just exist. And I don't know, you feel like Sisyphus or something with the boulder, just pushing the boulder over and over and over again. And the fact that that's what so much, I feel like so much of your life is that, that's what feels so sad.
0: Right, right. It's like, you could measure your life in empty tubes of toothpaste or piles of dust that you swept up. And that feels like not a very satisfying way to measure a life.
1: Yeah.
2: Push the boulder. Squeeze the tube. Push the boulder. Squeeze the tube, push the boulder, squeeze the tube.
6: Hey, what do you say about a potato?
0: All right, so this is Jim McEwen, the brother of our producer, Annie McEwen. And this is day 5. With his potato.
6: It's a handsome shape. Feels good in your hand. It's got a nice weight. It's got little dimples, little imperfections. It's maybe it's an oblong shape. Omboid. Oblong. Kind of looks like a mango. All in all, a pleasing thing to hold.

0: old. Not a very interesting thing to look at for too long, but it just feels nice in your hand knowing that potatoes have sustained us for so long and continue to do so. Hope this helps. Let me know what else I should be saying. We made it across the border with the potato, undeclared.
1: Day 11 with the potato.
0: Now in, where are we? New York State with the potato.
2: When we return, a man and his potato on an epic journey.
3: And also potatoes on a beach, potatoes by the billions, and potatoes on a grave. If that appeals, stick with us.
2: Great.
0: The potato has made it to Florida. The humidity here is hard on the potato.
1: Day 12 with the potato.
0: It's looking more weathered, wrinkled, squishy. The top is dented more. It's losing color. It really looks like an old person. Hello, it's potato night. It's happy Valentine's Day, potato.
1: Day 14 with the potato.
0: Been telling people about my potato. They're always surprised, and I say, you wouldn't understand, really. It is a, you know, it's my friend.
3: Okay. Lulu.
2: Latif.
3: Radiolab. We are back with Heather Radke.
2: And her collection of small potatoes.
3: That she is force feeding us.
1: Come on.
3: No, we're only kidding. We are happily walking through this museum, considering the unconsidered.
1: That's right.
3: And so, okay, what's next? What's our next
2: and
3: exhibit?
2: I'm curious to see what you're going to serve
1: yeah,
2: us.
1: Yeah, that's curious. That's the mode. That's the mode,
2: okay.
1: Latif.
2: All right.
1: Okay. All right. Next up. Do you want to read the
3: placard?
1: The exhibit text?
3: Okay. Exhibit 2.
4: Zaysar, Calgary, Castelline, Centaur, Ceres, Charlotte.
3: The whole potato in a grain of sand.
1: Hello.
5: Hello.
1: How are you doing?
5: I'm good. Good. How are you?
1: So this small potato...
5: I don't know what it is, but I'm ready.
1: Comes to us from this guy named Ian.
5: My name's Ian Chillog. What else do you want to know?
1: Well, maybe. And I reached out to him because he makes this podcast that gets at the same small potatoes question, but in a totally different way.
5: So I make a show called Everything is Alive, in which I interview inanimate objects.
6: Well, let's just start, settle in, have you introduce yourself for us.
7: My name is Lewis, and I am a can of Go-To Cola.
6: That's a store brand.
7: Mm-hmm. Go-To, G-O-2, Cola.
1: So every episode, Ian invites an actor to come on the show.
8: My name is Dennis. I'm a pillow, obviously.
1: And just be an ordinary, everyday thing.
5: Yeah.
1: Like a chainsaw.
5: Lamppost.
1: Or a towel.
5: Pencil. Or a toaster.
9: My name is Emmy. I'm a pregnancy test.
1: And he just kind of interviews them about their lives.
9: I know that eventually, if everything goes according to plan, I'm going to get peed on.
5: Yeah.
9: Yeah.
1: The conversations are pretty much totally improvised. Ian takes it really seriously and the actor takes it really seriously. And so there's this feeling as you're listening that you're actually hearing a very personal interview between a great interviewer and like a stapler.
5: Like I'll occasionally be talking to an object and I'll realize that the whole time I had a question in my head that I didn't ask because I was afraid of offending the object, you know, like the same anxiety you have when you're interviewing a human.
1: Okay, so here's what we're going to do. I took this one particular episode that Ian did, which I really love, and I'm going to play you some of that show where you'll hear Ian interviewing this thing. And then you'll also hear me talking to the person that he got to play that thing.
2: It's a potato, right? It's got to be a potato.
1: It's not a potato.
2: Okay.
1: About what it was like to be a thing.
3: All right.
1: Cool. Okay, so here we go.
10: My name is Chioki, and I am a grain of sand.
6: And tell me a little bit about sort of where you spend your days right now.
10: Right now, I am in an aquarium

0: in some dude's house. There's a couple fish. I think they're goldfish. They're...
1: So what did you do to prep?
0: Ian is anti-prep. He was like, don't research sand.
1: Okay, so that's Chioki Iansen, the human.
0: And I was like, bet, let's go.
1: He's the director of the Community Media Center at Virginia Commonwealth University. And am I right that you're also like the voice of NPR or something?
0: Oh yeah, I'm the voice of underwriting for NPR.
1: So you like read the ads?
0: Support for NPR comes from NPR stations.
1: Oh, nice. Yeah, sounds familiar. Anyway, he's also a philosopher.
0: Yeah.
1: He studied philosophy and he spent most of his career teaching philosophy.
0: Mostly German idealism and Africana philosophy.
1: So when Ian called him up to see if he wanted to be a grain of sand, Chioki was pretty psyched because he had an idea about sand that came from his years as a philosopher.
0: Yes. Yeah. So it's like I wanted to take really seriously the notion of a grain of sand having its own existence and subjectivity.
2: Do you know how old you are?
0: Not exactly, no. I think it probably would amount to somewhere in the hundreds of thousands of years. Like, I mean, I wasn't always sand, right? Like, there was a time when I was a boulder.
2: Yeah, yeah.
0: Yeah, so, you know, like... Do you know about the myth of Sisyphus?
2: Yeah.
0: Yeah, that's a funny one to me because Sisyphus is cursed to roll this boulder up the hill for eternity. But really, the boulder would eventually erode. I mean, 100,000 years or so, it would be like a little pebble. Like, just like stick it out, Sisyphus, you'll be done in no time, you know?
2: Eventually, it's just going to be sand.
0: Yeah, exactly. And in addition, the hill will also erode. And so, you know, Sisyphus, after some time, would have a flat plain instead of a hill and maybe like a marble instead of a boulder.
2: So, yeah, so he's cursed for eternity, but really it's he just needs to get through, I don't know, 50,000 years or something.
0: Yeah, like he should really stick to it, and then that'll show the gods.
2: It's funny to think about a man serving out his eternal curse, and what it is very easily pushing a marble along the ground.
0: Yeah.
2: It ultimately ends up worse for the boulder than for Sisyphus.
0: Oh, for sure.
2: The boulder is destroyed while Sisyphus lives on for eternity.
0: See what I mean? And yeah, and like, and is dizzy the whole time? I don't know. And how good is, like, and how good is Sisyphus in conversation?
1: So when I was talking to Chioki, I was really curious if, having spent so much time as sand, if he had a new perspective on sand. But actually he was like, no, not at all.
0: I mean, I think it's more like I think about people differently.
1: Oh.
0: The entire existence of the grain of sand is perceiving things and thinking things. And so it's what it's doing really is working to understand humanity.
1: Mm.
0: Yeah, I mean, I think that if there's one difference between them and I... Sorry, I'm having trouble with the pronouns. You know, we're doing this interview and I'm a grain of sand.
2: Yeah.
0: But that's not really the way that I would think of myself. I think normally I would just say we are sand.
2: Okay.
0: So you see that there's the kind of mass noun thing happening. And it's weird to talk to you because you don't have a mass noun thing, or you don't seem to have a mass noun arrangement. So you say of yourself that you're a person, right?
2: Yeah. Yeah, I would say I am a person.
0: So, like, why aren't you a grain of person?
2: Like, why do I not consider myself as, like, a fraction of all of humanity?
0: Yeah. Like, that makes more sense.
2: Yeah.
0: It just seems to me like if you recognize

0: recognize the degree to which you owed your existence to other people, you might also be nicer to other people.
1: Yeah, I read this thing that there are 7 quintillion, 500 quadrillion grains of sand in the world. So like all of that you consider as you.
0: I mean, I'm not saying there's a psychic connection or whatever. I'm just saying that when I think of what I am the sand in the aquarium, or we are the sand. And when I'm on a beach, we are the sand on the beach.
1: I have to say, I find the beach, at least just like sitting on the beach, boring. Do you find it boring?
0: Yeah, so I don't really experience boredom. All of my existence is observation and reflection, so I'm never bored.
1: Wow.
0: Yeah, I mean, I've noticed that humans have a kind of problem with, I say a problem with boredom. They have a problem with time, right? Because it seems to me that boredom reveals a fundamental anxiety that many humans have about their lives in the first place. A constant kind of question as to where is this going? What should I be doing? And so then there's not really a willingness to kind of sit and just be, which I recommend. You should really try it sometime.
1: Do you want to just sit and be right now?
0: Oh man, that sounds great. Let's do it.
1: I have to say, I'm already starting to feel uncomfortable.
0: I think this is great.

0: like sands through the hourglass, so are the days of our lives.
1: I'm in the Fort Myers, Florida airport, and I went through security.
2: Day 15 with the potato.
1: And they checked my bag, and he went right for the potato, and he took it out, and he looked at me and said, "It's a potato." And then the nice man gave me back my bag with the potato. And now we go to Chicago and then to Ottawa. So then the customs... That's the last leg is the toughest one, but we made it through with a nice man saying it's a potato. So that was good. Okay. Potato back on home soil here. Let's go. You can't have my potato. As my, you can try, but you can't take it. But potato lives on.
3: Okay, all right, next to, okay, exhibit number 3.
4: Reine blanche, reine de mai, pique-naqueur, rognon rose, Rohan.
3: 1 billion years of solitude.
2: So for
3: take that, Gabriel Garcia Marquez.
2: Okay, so for this one, reporter Rachel Cusick is going to take us from a grain of sand to a pile of rocks.
5: A big old pile of rocks.
6: Rocks from... between about 1 billion and 1.7 billion years ago.
5: But also the man who uncovered their secret.
6: My name's Roger Buick. I'm a earth scientist and an astrobiologist.
5: All right. Okay, Roger, I'm so excited. These days, Roger is a very accomplished professor over at the University of Washington. But when he started studying these rocks, he was kind of like a baby scientist.
6: Yes, it was after I'd finished a PhD, but before I ever got a university job. So... my future career hinged on finding something interesting in these rocks.
5: Were you just hoping that this might be a big break or something?
6: I certainly was. Yes, it was very poorly known time in Earth history. And I was hoping to find earlier evidence of animal life, earlier evidence of complex multi-

0: cellular life. And so I started out.
1: But first, Roger had to get the rocks that were that age, which just so happened to be deep in the Australian outback.
0: Yeah, that's right. I spent months in the desert with a field hand. We would walk out every day up to 20 miles in 95 degree heat in gorges and slot canyons with sledgehammers and chisels to break the rocks up.
1: So how big of a rock do you end up with?
0: Those fist-sized chunks, carrying them on our backs all the way back to our base camp, bag them up, put a number on them, and ship them back to America. Anything alive would have been microscopic. So you need to analyze the rocks closely back in the lab.
1: So he has to get them back to Harvard, which is where he worked. And once he has them there, he has to take each one of these rocks
0: and cut it into little slices so you can shine light through this thin sliver of rock. And then you can look at it under a microscope, see if there's any little single-celled fossils in the rock.
1: So Roger is staring into this microscope day after day, rock by rock, slice by slice,
0: hoping to discover something unexpected, something novel, something weird.
2: So how long are you looking into the microscope looking for something weird?
0: 2 years.
2: 2 years? You spent 2 years looking into the microscope?
0: Oh, we collected a lot of rocks.
1: And after two whole years, 600 something whatever days,
0: I discovered nothing.
2: Oh my gosh.
0: Found nothing.
2: So you're in.
1: He realized this entire period of Earth's history.
0: It was supremely uninteresting.
1: As far as he could tell, there were no great events, no dramatic evolution of life, no ice ages, no giant volcanoes, no shift in the chemical composition of the sea or the air for close on a billion years.
0: Nothing happened.
1: But inspired by his work, this has now become a famous period in time in Earth's history. It's called
0: the Boring Billion.
2: I think I have a hard time wrapping my brain around what a billion years would have felt like.
0: A billion years is an incomprehensibly long time. Imagine it. It's a year and then a billion of them. it's incomprehensible.
2: It almost makes me angry then that you're like just giving it. You have like the largest frame that you could possibly be looking into and there's nothing there. Like that just feels maddening to me.
0: Well, it's strange. You know, the rest of Earth history seems to have been dynamic and full of change. The atmosphere got oxygen in it. There were snowball Earth events when the Earth froze over completely several times. Radical originations and extinctions of organisms. Lots changed fast. But the rocks I was looking at seemed to record none of that. There were bacterial communities in the ocean. The only life on land at that time would have been a little layer of cells in damp places. But the climate, the chemistry of the oceans, the activities of life, they were all interacting with each other and stabilizing each other for close on a billion years. It's uncanny.
1: I think what's so cool to think about is like when you think of the history of life on Earth, you just kind of imagine like conflict and change and like things that struggled and things that fought. And there's just something weirdly comforting about knowing that for a billion years, Earth was like, it's okay. We don't have to change anything. Like, let's just keep things the way they are. It's kind of working right now.
0: And that is remarkable in a way.
2: Do you ever feel guilty for calling it dull or boring when you look back on that paper?
0: No, not a shred of guilt. I feel no remorse. And let's say this, I don't work on that interval of Earth history anymore. I'd had enough. I work on much older rocks now. And I'm also an astrobiologist, so I also ponder questions about, is there life elsewhere in the universe?
2: And not like that boring stuff that you were working on earlier.
0: Well, the universe is vast, and boredom may be a feature of life in the universe.

0: We don't know. Maybe that's exciting.
1: Annie, I have my potato again.
2: Day 25 with the potato.
1: The potato is getting older every day. It's drying. It's parched. It has little barnacles on it. I still do like the shape. I feel that I enjoy the simplicity of it, and it's sort of a comfortable feeling because the potato, I don't have to explain myself to it, and it's fine with me, I think. But I think we understand each other. We don't really have to say anything sometimes. But it's sad the potato won't always be here. Sad it can't always be this way. But it is hanging in there pretty good. Okay, bye.
2: All right, Lulu.
3: Latif.
2: Radiolab.
3: We are back with contributing editor Heather Radke, taking us to starchy places we would not otherwise have gone ourselves. And I'm actually sort of surprising myself to the degree that I'm enjoying it.
2: Okay, so I'm going to say this is a pretty potato-y potato. So if you can just read our last exhibit text here.
3: Okay. Exhibit 4, potato, c'est moi. I feel like I need to read that in a Miss Piggy voice.
4: Do it. Please do.
3: Yeah.
4: Please
3: hold on. Okay. Hold on. Wait, let me try. Exhibit number 4.
5: Captain Vandel, Carnal Kennebec, qui répondit King.
3: Potato, c'est moi.
6: A friend of mine on my way here, when I was talking to him, he goes, you should introduce yourself as the Spud Stud. I'm like, I'm sure they're going to love that.
2: We do love that. We love it.
4: Okay, so for this next story, Heather, actually let me join in on the conversation with this guy here.
6: My name is Matt Severson. I'm the director of the Margaret Herrick Library.
2: The Academy Awards Library.
6: Yes.
2: Okay, right. So I invited Matt to talk to us today, not about the Oscars or some super famous red carpet star.
5: Agatha, Agria, Aida.
2: But instead about a lesser known but truly brilliant filmmaker.
5: César, Calgary, Castellini.
2: Named Agnès Varda.
6: That's our lady.
2: Varda was a filmmaker and a photographer and an artist, and she died just a few years ago.
6: I believe she was 90 years old when she passed away.
2: She's known for being an important part of this French film movement in the 60s that brought the cameras out of the glossy film studios and into the streets with real people doing real things. And that had a huge influence on the way movies are made around the world today. But the thing I'm going to tell you about happened much later in her career. In 2000, when she was in her 70s, she made this film
6: called The Gleaners and I.
2: It was a documentary about the French tradition of gleaning,
6: which is the act of salvaging what other people have discarded.
5: C'est moi. Je
2: laisse volontiers. And during the course of the film, Varda also looks at herself, her own aging body.
5: Il y a mes cheveux.
2: The camera focuses on the white roots of her hair.
5: Et mes mains.
6: And on her hand, which is wrinkled,
5: c'est bientôt la fin.
6: Has sunspots.
2: And the most famous scene in the film happens in a field where there's been a potato harvest.
6: There's all these potatoes that are in the dirt, which aren't good enough and are there to kind of rot.
2: And Varda is standing there watching as this man roots through the left behind potatoes, looking for the ones that are still good.
6: And he picks one up that is in the shape of a heart.
2: It's yellowish brown and dirty and it's big.
5: Ah, but le coeur.
2: And she kind of cries out. She's like,
5: le coeur, je veux.
2: Give me the heart. And she looks at it.
5: Quelle surprise.
2: She puts it in her bag and she starts looking in the dirt, sort of digging through the dirt for other heart-shaped potatoes. And she films her hands reaching out for them and picking them up.
5: And I met, if I could say, heart-shaped potatoes. And then I took them home. I found them beautiful.
2: Here she is talking about it in a lecture years later.
5: And this is the cheapest and the most modest vegetable. And its shape gave us a message.
2: It was this discarded object. It was worth nothing. But the shape invited her to keep looking at it and to think about what it made her feel.
5: And that heart-shaped potato became important.
2: After that film came out, Varda just kept looking at potatoes and thinking about potatoes. And 3 years later,
6: at the Venice Biennale,
2: one of the most important contemporary art shows in the world.
4: Ooh.
6: Yeah.
2: Varda is invited to do an art installation there. And, you know, artists are always doing weird, provoking, disturbing art experiences that are making you think about God or the environment or death or whatever.
6: Right.
2: But Varda just shows up with a bunch of potatoes.
4: Okay.
6: The name of her exhibit is Potatutopia, essentially potato utopia. She took about 1,500 pounds of potatoes and put them on the floor.
4: Whoa.
6: And then there's also a video installation on the wall.
2: Three different screens showing a close-up of a potato, a faraway shot of a potato, a slow pan across a pile of old, wrinkly, heart-shaped potatoes growing these long, white roots. And they look kind of almost like gross or bizarre and also kind of beautiful, but they're almost not even identifiable as potatoes.
4: Wow.
2: But really the crown jewel of this exhibit was actually, well, Lulu's never seen these pictures, so maybe we should just Google Agnes Varda Venice Biennale.
6: Yeah.
4: Oh, yes. Okay.
2: Because mingling amongst all these like well-dressed, arty people with their sunglasses.
4: Sorry, I got there. Okay.
2: Okay. All right. So Lulu, why don't you tell us what you see?
4: Okay. Okay. I see an older woman. She's got like grayish hair and some purple in it. It's like a short, blunt cut kind of. And she is in a giant potato costume. It's very, it looks really like a potato, and all you can really see is her head and her little hands poking out of it, kind of going like jazz hands almost, like, here I am. And it's just, it is the color of a potato. There's creases, there's crinkles, and she is just she looks like a sweet old lady in a potato.
6: And in the potato costume is an audio rig. And so coming out of the potato costume,
5: Agatha, Agria, Aida, Alaska,
6: is Aloha, her speaking all the names
5: Amila,
6: of
5: Amila, Anais, Annabelle,
6: dozens and dozens of different types of potatoes.
4: No. So just listing kinds of potatoes in French?
6: In French.
5: Clostar, Colorado, Comtesse, Concurrent, Coralie, Corinne, Corolle, Cynthia, Daisy, Dali, Passalvador. Delis, Désirée, Dita, Duchesse, Early Rose, Eden, Elkanah.
4: Oh, this is very surreal and wonderful, but what is it actually about for her?
6: I have a quote, actually. She said, "Utopia is the belief that by filming an old rotten potato, you can express the beauty of the world. And looking at the potato is like looking at a face, at how different each person is, and giving everyone the right to be themselves, to look beautiful in my camera."
2: I mean, I think what Varda was doing, or kind of at least how people reacted to what she was doing, she was looking at the potato and she was sort of never not looking at it. She would look and look and look and look at it from all these different angles and look at a bunch of them and look at an old one and look at one that was rotten. And in this way, it was giving people permission, and not, maybe it's more than permission. It's like it was saying, you should do this. You should look at these things that we overlook, and you should look for a long time, and you should see what is there. And if you do that, you're going to find a kind of endlessness.
5: We have to give our affection to what is modest, what is unknown, what is not taken seriously.
2: And, you know, I think that mode of being, it was very powerful for a lot of people. People began sending her heart-shaped potatoes in the mail. They would leave heart-shaped potatoes on her windowsill.
5: And 10 years later, I still get in my mailbox heart-shaped potatoes. Some people drop one with a name or nothing. They know that I love them. So be ready to send me a potato.
2: For the rest of her life, people regularly just gave her heart-shaped potatoes. And when she died, people placed heart-shaped potatoes on her grave. And they still do, even today.

0: Did you put a potato on her grave?
1: I did put a potato on her grave.
2: I was staring at a photo of one of these old heart-shaped potatoes, and it is very, like, it's such a tender feel. I mean, the skin of this potato looks, and I was holding my hand up next to it. My increasingly truly wrinkled hand. I just crossed 40, all the things, you know. The wrinkles in

0: of which you might be one.
1: Hello, it's potato night.
2: Day 40 with the potato.
1: I've heard it might be the last one. And I don't think I feel very good about that. I think the potato's doing just fine. So I am holding the potato. I already feel better. It was a rough weekend, but not for the potato. I'm looking at it. I'm looking very close, very close. It's shrunk. It's lost weight. Yeah, it's getting old. Still got its nice, what's that color? You know, like a very pleasing, tawny yellow, like a hay field in the fall after the hay's been pulled off of it, just where your eye can rest, that type of color. It's beautiful in its way. Yeah, there's nothing wrong with it. It's just if we could all be what we are, like how the potato is a potato, that would be really good. It's a very interesting experiment. I'm emotional about the potato tonight. It's just been a nice, it's been an honor. Yeah, I'm going to hold on to it, I think. I think that's all for now, I guess. And one more thing. I thought it might want a bit of water. So to get it wet to see if it regained some of its vigor, you know. And I told my girlfriend I was going to, you know, thinking of putting a little bit of water on part of the potato and if that was a good idea or not. And she said, I think that's enough with all that. But I put a bit of water on it.
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5: Alberta's referendum is just a few weeks away. We'll hit the road to hear how people in that province are contending with the ballot questions. Plus, we play an all-prairie edition of That's Puzzling. That's coming up.
6: From CBC News, the world this hour, I'm Neil Kumar. British police have arrested five men after a major security incident near a Royal Air Force base in southwest England. Counter-terror investigators have taken over the case, although no details of the motive have been released. Dozens of homes near RF Fairford remain evacuated. Richard O'Cone is with Gloucestershire Police.
7: Police received a call relating to three suspicious vehicles travelling towards RAF Fairford. Armed officers responded and subsequently arrested five men in the Welford area on suspicion of committing offences under the Explosives Act. A 400-metre cordon has been put in place around the vehicles while the Army's Explosive Ordnance Disposal Unit examined them.
6: An investigation is underway into Saturday's fatal helicopter crash that took place south of Montreal. All four people on board were killed. Their names have now been confirmed. Alexander Silberman reports.
8: In a cornfield 55 kilometres southeast of Montreal, in the tiny community of Saint-Brigitte-d'Iberville, investigators are working to understand what went wrong when a helicopter crashed Saturday afternoon and caught fire. All four people on board were killed. The victims have now been identified. Suzanne Joutre, a pilot who regularly offered tours for a local festival. Gabriel Jasmin, a father and host at a Sherbrooke, Quebec radio station. His brother-in-law, Lucas Perrault, and mother-in-law, Chantal Raymond.

0: The Transportation Safety Board of Canada has deployed investigators to the scene. Federal Transportation Minister Stephen McKinnon is among those expressing his condolences. He says Transport Canada will appoint an observer to monitor the response and investigation. Alexander Silberman, CBC News, Montreal.
1: A day after rejecting a proposal to reopen the Strait of Hormuz, Donald Trump says negotiations with Iran could resume as early as this week. But with the price of gas hurting Republicans that are running in the midterms, some of them are starting to distance themselves from the U.S. president. Katie Nicholson reports.
2: Headed toward Marine One, U.S. President Donald Trump paused to address the affordability crisis, brought on in part by the war he started with Iran in February.
3: Oil will come dropping down as soon as Iran gives up, as soon as the war is over, which will be soon.
2: But on Saturday, Trump rejected an Iranian plan that would have reopened the Strait of Hormuz in a week. In order to get there, Iran wanted the U.S. to lift sanctions on its oil and end the naval blockade on Iranian ports.
4: We don't care about, U.S. Midterm elections.
2: But a handful of Republicans on the campaign trail do care, now breaking with Trump.
5: Michigan families are struggling with the price of everyday life.
2: Like Mike Rogers in a tough Senate race in Michigan.
5: The war with Iran needs to end.
2: Katie Nicholson, CBC News, Washington.
1: The Canada-U.S. trade war is entering another new phase. Starting Tuesday, Washington will ban a range of Canadian products from crossing the border. The overall economic hit may be relatively small, but for some Canadian businesses, the consequences could be dire. JP Tasker has more.
6: BC-based Fit Foods is grappling with a nightmare scenario. The sports supplements manufacturer is facing an American import ban as of Tuesday. U.S. President Donald Trump is blocking any shipments of Canadian whey, a cheese byproduct used in protein powders. That's left company owner Jim McMahon on edge.
7: We have 200 loyal staff in Port Coquitlam. We just want to show up and go to work.
6: Trump is also barring imports of all Canadian-made molasses and motorcycles, among other products. But it's the U.S. restrictions on Canadian alcohol that will be the most damaging. Frank McKenna, a former Canadian ambassador to the U.S., says these trade actions will hurt, but they could be worse.
8: The president seems to enjoy trash-talking Canada, but beneath all of that, life goes on, and the pendulum will switch.
6: As the two sides dig in, tariffs and import bans are the new status quo. JP Tasker, CBC News, Ottawa.
1: And that is the World This Hour. 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
9: Fort McPherson, Secocheca, Klavik, you'll be clear tonight, dropping down to minus 2 degrees. Inuvik, clear and zero for a low. In Tuktoyaktuk, clear skies overnight down to 3 degrees. Pawlatuk, you'll be clear as well, and your overnight low is going to be 1 degree. Sax Harbor, clear down to zero. Ulahaktuk, partly cloudy tonight, zero for you as well. Cambridge Bay is going to be cloudy and minus 2.
10: Gotta admit, do not love heights, but it's a short ride. All right, here we go.

way, climbing nearly 700 meters in a gondola to one of the most picturesque places in Canada and indeed the world. Here in Banff, Alberta, the view is jaw-dropping. You can see six mountain ranges, the Bow Valley, and its winding green-blue river. It's stunning, and it is serene. But down on the ground, things are rockier these days. In just a few weeks, Albertans will vote in a crucial referendum on 10 questions about constitutional reform, immigration, and of course, about whether to stay in Canada or hold another binding referendum on separating from the country. I'm Pia Chattopadhyay. Today, here on the Sunday Magazine, we're on the road in Alberta to talk about it all. We'll return to Banff in a bit and have some fun along the way with an all-prairie edition of our monthly challenge, That's Puzzling. But for now, let's get off this mountain, into the car,

0: Cochrane, Alberta sits in the Rocky Mountain foothills, about half an hour outside of Calgary. Historically, it's a ranching town with a picturesque, old-timey main street. It still has a small-town vibe, despite big-time growth. Cochrane's population is about 40,000 these days. It's increased by more than 20% in the last few years, in part because it's a prime location for commuting to Calgary for work and for escaping to nature. And with communities both big and small across Alberta, the separation question in October's referendum is the talk of the town.
1: I think it's a waste of taxpayer money, and I am pro-Canada because it's going to cost us a lot of money, and I don't think that there's any benefit for us separating. Well, it makes me sad. I think that even just seeing the Alberta flag now means something different than it used to. It means people that aren't united with Canada, and I don't agree with it.
2: Yeah, I don't know. Like, everyone I know, I think, thinks it's a bit silly. I think it's kind of just like much ado about nothing. I don't think it's going to happen.
3: You notice it a lot around. Everybody's expressing their opinion in different ways. To be quite honest, I'm kind of staying on the outsides of it. It's a lot of unease, I think. I don't want to say it seems overly dramatic, but I don't like the political drama that's involved in it, so I kind of stay on the outside and keep my opinion to myself. But you certainly see people getting irritated, annoyed. There are flags everywhere. People are protesting. So I think probably like everywhere else, but we're in a cute little community, so it seems more abrasive, I think.
0: The divide over this referendum hits close to home for Lisa Larson and Rob Lowe. Rob's a former pastor who works in hospitality these days, and Lisa works at the University of Calgary. They are on either side of the fence, literally and figuratively. They're next-door neighbors in Cochrane, and outside of Rob's home, there's Alberta's provincial flag, while Lisa is flying the maple leaf.
4: Hi.
5: Willow, come inside.
4: Hi, I'm Pia.
5: I'm Lisa.
4: Hi, Lisa. It's nice to meet you. Who's this?
5: This is Willow.
4: Hi, Willow. Oh, yeah. Sniff, sniff, sniff. Hello.
6: Hello, Pia.
4: You must be Rob.
6: I am.
4: Nice to meet you.
6: It's so nice to meet you. I've been listening to you for years. Every single Sunday.
4: I'm sorry. No, thank
6: you. It's wonderful to meet you.
4: It's nice to meet you, too. Thanks for having us. It's nice to be in Alberta.
6: Well, good.
4: Yes.
6: Good.
0: We met inside Lisa's place. And like any polite house guest, before we talk politics, I wanted to get to know them a little bit better and hear what brought each of them to Cochrane.
7: I grew up in Canmore, born and raised there. I moved here when I was almost 12 years old, came to live with my father. Graduated high school. After I traveled, did some exchange programs, university, I came back here because this town just has an amazing vibe and it's the place you want to set roots in. I feel like it's a very safe place to be who you are. I feel safe taking my dog out for a walk, whether it's 10 p.m. or if she has to wake me up at 2 a.m., you know?
4: Never it's happened just... before.
7: Often it does, but I'm happy that my first home is here.
4: And so, Rob, what's your Cochrane story?
6: I've lived in Calgary, Banff, and Cochrane, the Bow Valley corridor, for my entire life, most of my life. I did a short stint in Toronto and Montreal when I was really little. So even though I'm not a Federalist, I'm still happy that I've lived across Canada. But I'm definitely an Alberta boy and a Bow Valley boy. And kind of like what Lisa said, Cochrane is kind of the best of all worlds. It's close to Canmore and Banff, but it's way more affordable, of course, but also close to Calgary, which has everything. But Cochrane, even though it's grown a ton in the last several years, it still feels small, and it's very friendly, very safe, very quiet, and beautiful.
4: So how long have you two known each other?
7: Six years at least.
6: Yeah.
4: Tell me about your first impressions of Lisa when you met her 6 years ago. Do you remember?
6: Oh, friendly, kind, quiet, but not quiet, just quiet, like in a nice, sweet, gentle way, and the kind of neighbor that you would want.
4: And what about for you, Lisa? What's Rob like as a neighbor?
7: Rob is the kind

0: Of neighbor, I feel like you'd want to have at least once in your life. I feel he's the kind of neighbor I can always rely on. I always smile when I see him and his husband outside. And like my dad, unfortunately, just passed away 2 months ago.
1: I'm sorry.
0: And I just felt they're the people I can lean on, not just because they're neighbors, but because of the people they are.
1: So this is lucky because some people don't have great neighbors and you have each other.
2: We do.
1: So like good friends and good neighbors, there's lots that you two clearly have in common. When, like, do you guys talk about politics or when did you realize, hey, like we don't share the same politics?
0: Honestly, I don't even remember the moment I knew that Rob had a difference in me, but we haven't sat down and talked like, hey, let's talk about our differences. But like, I see his Alberta flag, so I know the stance he has and hasn't changed how I feel about him at all.
1: It hasn't changed. So when you walked
0: No.
1: out of your house, so your doors are literally next to each other. So when you walked out your front door and Rob has an Alberta separatist sign in his window and out front, when you saw it for the first time, you were like,
0: Basically, yeah. It's like, oh. And then I just didn't really think much more of it because why would that change how I feel about someone I've known for so long? I don't think a political stance defines a person. I also don't think it's suddenly going to change it just because I feel differently.
1: So you two, Rob, don't share political views, especially when it comes to Alberta's place in Canada, and we'll talk more about that in a second. But Lisa just said, look, it's he's allowed to have his opinion and his views, and it doesn't change where we're at. How have you been feeling these last number of weeks and months as we head up to this referendum?
2: I feel anticipatory and kind of excited, even though I know the polls would say that it's not even going to be close. But I'm kind of curious to see that it might be closer than people think. But I'm not under the illusion that it's going to be more than 50%. That would be very unlikely, even though, of course, I would be excited about that. So I feel excited to see what happens. When you are a minority in any way, you sometimes just feel judged or you're lesser than others. Sometimes the independent side is made to feel ridiculed, like we're just a bunch of simpleton, backwards, rednecks, even though that's not true if you actually talk to people and see who's part of the movement. But yeah, sometimes I feel a little bit like that.
1: I want to ask you more about that because, by all measures, if there's a stereotype of a separatist in Alberta, I think what might come to mind is a middle-aged, heterosexual, kind of macho guy who lives in rural Alberta. You are none of those things.
2: No, I'm none of those things. And I have many friends like me who are none of those things, who are separatists as well. So, like a lot of things in life, it's never that simple. You know, it's tempting to just say, oh, they're all the same or everybody's like this. But I see separatists and federalists of all shapes and sizes and ages and genders, and both movements, if you want to call them that, are incredibly diverse. And I think that's part of the challenge, and part of the beauty of the whole thing.
1: You are born and bred Alberta.
2: Yes.
1: So I know we could sit here around this table and the three of us could talk for hours about why you are a separatist. But can you just like tell me broadly why you are one?
2: Yeah, broadly. First of all, it started way back with my parents, and I would even say grandparents. When I was growing up, I just always heard from parents and grandparents grumblings about Eastern Canada and Ottawa in particular, even though some of them came from there. And so my whole life, I've kind of grown up with this sense that Alberta was different and neglected or taken for granted. So for me, it's been kind of a lifelong thing. It's not a trendy thing. It has nothing to do with the last 10 years or Trump or Carney or Trudeau 2.0. No, for many of us, it goes back decades or generations. And a lot of it, for me, it's not about hating or even disliking the rest of Canada. I don't at all. It's just about honestly feeling like Central and Eastern Canada is not headed in a very good socioeconomic direction, in my opinion. And as an Albertan, I don't really want to be a part of that.
1: And so, Lisa, when you hear Rob make his case and his reasoning for being a separatist, how does that land for you? Like, what are you hearing in that?
0: I hear that his reasons, as he said, isn't part of a movement to be trendy. It's something he feels very deep in his heart. This is something he truly believes in. So whether you're separatist or anti-separatist, whatever side you're on, I think if people really understood the reasons behind it, I feel like the hate that they get would go down. And I think a lot of

0: Canadians, either side, want the same thing. They want a better life. They want a more sustainable life. And I look at him and I feel kind of, I'm impressed he's being so open and honest and so like forthcoming on it. This is something he really wants. I would never stand in the way of someone like that.
1: Hmm. Well, you might stand in the way of someone like that because you're going to vote on October 19th and your better Canada looks very different than Rob's.
0: I more meant like, I like the freedom that people would be given a choice. I know there are many countries in the world where that would never happen. And that's kind of why I love Canada's, because it's one of those countries with our politics, people do get a chance to talk about how they feel. So even though I don't agree that Alberta should separate from Canada, I would never want to say, hey, let's not listen to the minority as they are right now, because I feel like that goes against a core value of being Canadian. We're so diverse, so why can't we also be diverse in how we feel and voicing our opinions? Even if we want a different solution, I do feel what we're trying to accomplish aligns. Because, yeah, I have seen Canada going downhill a bit, but I feel like there's so much more growth to do within Canada. I do feel like there should be a stronger connection with the West and the East, for sure. But I feel like that's something that could be worked on versus separating.
1: So wherever I go in Alberta, I'm not saying everybody, but a lot of people I talk to, whether they're separatists, whether they're federalists, whether they just don't know how they feel, there seems to be this commonality that we just don't like Ottawa very much. Is that sort of fair?
2: Yes, I would say that's a pretty common Alberta sentiment.
1: What would you say, Lisa?
0: I feel like they could improve, for sure. I'm frustrated as someone who has a college degree that in this point of my life, I'm still living paycheck to paycheck. This is not what I thought I was gonna be doing in my mid to late 30s. Like there's something broken for sure, but like I do feel proud to be Canadian, and I'm not sure separating is, I don't think that's the right solution.
1: Lisa said something interesting there, Rob, which is she said, I am proud to be Canadian. And some Canadians, a lot of Canadians might look at someone like you, Rob, and say, well, you're not a very proud Canadian. What do you say to them?
2: It's something that I'm wrestling with because I don't feel like a proud Canadian, but I don't hate Canada. I don't even dislike Canada. I just feel like Canada's not headed in a very good direction and hasn't been for a long time. So it's more for me a question of the differences between the West and the East. It might just be too big of a country to hold together, especially economically. So it's not about hate. It's not even about pride. For me, it's more about practicality and wanting the best future for my children and grandchildren.
1: So I'm going to throw some numbers at you. You've heard them before. You know, there's some business leaders and economists who say that separation wouldn't serve Alberta. Calgary Chamber of Commerce report in June projected that separation could spur a business exodus, shrink the provincial economy by up to $62 billion a year. Pro-separation leaders dispute that figure. But when you hear those economic arguments, Rob, against separation, does it make you see things differently, or how are you coming to this?
2: I have heard all those numbers, and while I can't guarantee that an independent Alberta would be a thriving success, when I see the direction Canada is headed in, and even though I can't guarantee or predict an Alberta future, I just truly believe it's going to be better. And I know that a lot of businesses and economists don't like uncertainty, but I see an independent Alberta as attracting a lot of investment because we would have to start our own border crossings and military and all of these things that currently are in Ottawa. So I actually see a lot of money flowing back into Alberta. And because there's not a lot of investment currently in the rest of Canada and not even a great investment climate, why wouldn't international investors look at Alberta and say, wow, look at all this startup that's going to happen there and all these people that are going to move there and it's cheaper to move there. And it's more that I have less hope in the current trajectory of Canada then I have a ton of hope in an independent Alberta because I can't predict that.
1: You might get swallowed up by the United States is what the argument says.
2: I've heard that as well. Yeah. While I prefer

0: prefer the independent Alberta model over the 51st state model. I'm not afraid of that or against it.
1: Hmm.
0: Yeah.
1: Tell me more.
0: So I would prefer Alberta to be an independent country, but if we were to become a state, according to some people's research, we would be one of the largest states, certainly by area and even by GDP. And I think that we would fare pretty well because of that. And we would have access to the American markets, American currency, all that sort of thing. I think as a state, we would actually do pretty well.
1: Hmm. So as we lead up to this referendum and for the past several months, you know, we know that this issue has and will divide families, friends, communities. You two seem to be pushing back against that, saying it doesn't have to. But I'm just wondering, Lisa, I'll ask you first and I'll come to you, Rob. How is this affecting your social circles?
2: It's kind of split. My social circles, thankfully, have not been affected. I've even seen here in Cochrane, there's a dog park by the river. Sometimes there's Forever Canada Play, sometimes there's Sepphoris. And I was just driving home from work. I came in through the town and I saw that they were the Albertan flags and people were driving by flipping them off. That really hurt to see. Like, and I don't like the hate, and it feels like the split that's happening in this province. And I'm worried the political differences and the hate, it's not the world I recognize. And I think that scares me more than the results of this referendum.
1: What's life been like recently for you, Rob? Because you are a proud separatist, flags and all on the car in front of the house. I don't think you shy away from telling people how you feel about things. So has it infringed on your social circles?
0: I've been flipped off a few times too because of the car flag. Only a few though. But I would never do that to someone with a Canadian flag. With this particular subject, like a lot of subjects, you tend to get a sense very quickly where people are at. And so I haven't had to have a lot of big, serious discussions with people that disagree with me, because usually it's very obvious within 5 seconds. And it's also obvious whether they're even open to conversation or thinking differently. And usually they're not. People are really dug in with this. There's been a few friends who think I'm stupid for even considering it. They just can't even imagine why I would think that this is feasible. They really think I'm foolish and that the whole thing is foolish. I have had some very intelligent conversations though with some people who aren't sure, and they're legitimately asking, well, why is this and why is that? And those have been very interesting conversations. I don't know whether they were swayed or not, but it's given them a little bit more information to make the decision.
1: So we're just a few weeks away from when the two of you and a lot of Albertans are going to go cast their ballots. This is the most controversial, I think, arguably, question come October 19th. But Rob, if the majority of Albertans say we have no interest, we do not want a second binding referendum on whether or not Albertans should decide the future of Alberta, whether to stay in Canada or not. So in other words, if your side loses, if I can put it very tritely, where does that leave you in the frustrations you have?
0: It would leave me in the same place I've been at least 30 or 40 years, so I'm not new at this. So it would leave me kind of disappointed, but not shocked, because I do follow the polls and I understand that. So I would be disappointed and I would probably continue to feel discontented and disgruntled with Central and Eastern Canada, specifically Ottawa. And I might just, like a lot of people, wait around for another 5 or 10 years and see if things have gotten better or worse here or elsewhere.
1: And Lisa, for you, again, if the polls are correct, the vote on separation, on whether to have a second binding referendum, will not pass. Where will that leave you on October 20th?
2: A part of me, honestly, will be relieved if it doesn't happen. However, I have heard that some separatists only are participating because they want Ottawa to listen.
1: And I think, to send a message.
2: So. Exactly. So if they come out and Ottawa's like, hang on, maybe we should take a look at this, I think that personally would be the best outcome. I don't think in any perfect world there's going to be a country, state, province, territory that's going to have everyone perfectly happy. That's, in human nature, that's impossible. But if we can come to somewhere where, you know, we're leaving the next generation with

0: something that could be proud of, I think that would be beautiful. Mm-hmm. If the referendum shows that it is low, and if it is something like 10 to 15%, I would hope that the people like Rob would not feel ashamed that you got to do something like this, and that people would not look at those who have voted and continue to treat them like, how dare you do this? Because I don't think that's what Canada should be about in 2026. I feel like we should be evolving more, not going backwards.
1: I would say, first of all, I don't hate Canada. I don't hate you, like you as in Central Eastern Canada, other provinces. This isn't about hate at all. Canada is a very large and diverse country, and I would say it's even more diverse now than it was 50 years ago or 100 years ago. It's always been a difficult country to hold together, but I think that's becoming increasingly that way. Canada is my home. It is my country. I've lived here my entire life, but I'm looking for a more prosperous future. And if Canada can demonstrate that they could provide that for me and my children and grandchildren, perhaps I'd have a second look. But if they cannot, which has been my observation over the last few decades, then I'm looking elsewhere.
2: What happens on the 20th morning? Do you guys walk outside your houses and say good morning, and one of you says congratulations to the other?
0: I would say I wouldn't treat Rob any differently no matter what happens. Even if somehow we vote that yes, they're going to do it, I would never treat him any different.
1: Mm-hmm. Oh, absolutely. Like Lisa has said, this doesn't affect our relationship, our friendship. She's incredibly articulate, very thoughtful. How could I not admire that and respect that?
2: I just want to thank you both, A, for having us into your town and into your home and next door to your home, Rob, but just for being so eloquent and sharing your views with me. Thank you.
0: No, thank you.
1: My pleasure. Thank you.
3: Lisa Larson and Rob Lowe are next door neighbors in Cochrane, Alberta. I'm Pia Chattopadhyay. We're on the road in Alberta for this special edition of the Sunday Magazine. Now, from suburban Calgary, we're heading east. And as I always do when I'm in these parts, I put on a quintessential Alberta song. It's widely known as the unofficial anthem of this province.

0: The drive out of Cochrane is beautiful. I'm rolling through the green and gold foothills that suddenly give way to the soaring limestone peaks of the Alberta Rockies. These mountains have been an enduring symbol for generations. They're both on the Alberta flag and used to promote Canada to people around the world. And this fall, they take on a whole new level of symbolism. Between the separation question and others on constitutional reform, these mountains represent just how messy the outcome of this referendum could get. And that is what brings us to our next destination, Canada's oldest and most visited national park. And few know its past better than Pearl Ann Reichwein, a historian of Western Canada who specializes in the Rocky Mountains.
1: It's really nice to be here. I'm so happy.
2: We're happy to have you.
0: We meet on the side of the Trans-Canada Highway, just outside the entrance gates to Banff National Park. The federal government established it in 1885. That was some 20 years before Alberta became a province. Under Canada's constitution, natural resources and public land are mostly the domain of provinces. But when Ottawa founds a national park, that land falls under federal jurisdiction managed through the Canada National Parks Act. Pearl Ann, we're standing at the entrance gates to Banff National Park. Tell me about this road, this highway we're standing on.
1: We are right in the middle of the Banff-Bow Valley, a significant migratory corridor for millennia. The Banff Park Gate is here. The Bow River and the Canadian Pacific Railway and the Trans-Canada Highway all follow the same corridor right through this bottleneck, and it goes all the way to the Great Divide on the British Columbia border.
0: I see a lot of cars here, Pearl Ann. Tell me about how Banff sort of operates day to day. How many people are coming here?
1: There are 10,000 to 24,000 vehicles passing through Banff on the Trans-Canada Highway a day. And so the yearly traffic

0: traffic here is significant in so many ways, Pia. It's important for freight and shipping. This is the main corridor from the Pacific through British Columbia. My oranges from Mexico are coming through this park gate on the way to Edmonton, for example.
1: Once I enter Banff National Park, tell me about the jurisdiction. Who runs what?
0: Sure. Well, on this side, closer to Canmore, you have the province of Alberta and the municipality of Canmore. And beyond the Banff Park gate, Parks Canada and the federal government of Canada administer to the needs of the park. Inside the park, though, you also have school curricula determined by the government of Alberta. Hospital services at the Mineral Springs Hospital in Banff are provided under the province. And so it is a seamlessly integrated federal system in most respects. You also have the town of Banff government, which was established in 1990. Prior to that, it had been a federal town site administered by the National Park and from Ottawa.
1: And so, Pearl-Anne, people might think that's a lot of jurisdictional battling. What has the relationship been like sort of over time between the province of Alberta and Ottawa?
0: There is ongoing conversation and dialogue in order to have governments interface. And by and large, you can say, although it was not without its tensions, Banff is an example of ongoing cooperative federalism as a success in Western Canada.
1: That's not to say there haven't been beefs between Ottawa and Alberta, and I know there's been quite a few of them over time. Tell me about some of them.
0: Well, one of them led to the Natural Resources Transfer Act of 1930. You have to remember, Alberta was formed as a province in 1905, the same with Saskatchewan, and it evolved to gain control over natural resources as a result of the 1930 Natural Resources Transfer Act, which was a negotiated agreement between the government of Alberta, in this case, and the federal government of Canada. At that point, Alberta took over the authority for natural resources, be they below the ground or above the ground.
2: Pearl-Anne says to really understand Banff, there's one particular spot in the national park we have to visit. A place where for thousands of years, snow from high above ground in the Rockies has melted, descended, dissolved minerals from the surrounding rock, and then returned to the surface.
0: This is Sulphur Mountain, where it all began. The cave and the basin are thermal hot springs. They were the destination for healing, trade, and ceremony for Indigenous peoples for millennia. People have traveled through this valley. They have built pit houses. There are ancient hearths and campsites that speak to the long period of human habitation moving through this valley. And so the cave and basin hot spring was a place for healing in sacred waters for Indigenous peoples. It is still a very important place. Modern tourism began here when the Canadian Pacific Railway was being built through the Bow Valley in the 1880s. A couple of railway workers were prospecting and looking to hunt through this area, and they tripped across a thermal hot spring, which was very exciting. They thought that they had struck gold because the warm water would lead to potential money-making with a hotel and spa tourism. CPR railway workers tripped across these hot springs, and then it wasn't long before they came to the attention of Ottawa. Ottawa nationalized a small patch of land here, right around the hot springs, in 1885, and then created Rocky Mountains Park in 1887, Canada's first Dominion Park. And so this is the birthplace of Canada's national park system, Pia.
1: This is where Banff started.
0: This is where Banff started.
1: How big was the tourism boom born out of these waters, so to speak?
0: It was a huge boom. In Ottawa, it was said that creating Rocky Mountains Park could recoup the patient and recoup the treasury, because as part of the national policy, they had to pay off the Canadian Pacific Railway. And shipping goods west and tourists in the same direction to the Canadian Rockies was a big attraction.
1: When I listen to you, Pearl-Anne, I hear a theme that speaks to human migration. What's the story you want us to know about human migration as you tell the story of Banff?
0: People have been coming here for a long time, and it is a place that touches the heart

0: hearts and minds of all the people who come here. And we can do so much together in order to protect these very special places that are part of a UNESCO World Heritage Site, the Canadian Rocky Mountains World Heritage Site.
1: For people who come here and visit, when they leave Banff, what do you want them to be thinking about?
0: I hope that people are inspired. Pia, this is one of the most special places in the world, and it puts Canada on the map. It's important that they have a warm Alberta welcome when they come here, and that is part of the attraction of Banff National Park, and it has been for more than a century, almost 150 years, really. Everything we enjoy in Banff today is the product of ongoing consultation and contestation. Negotiation is ultimately the way forward, involving multiple stakeholders. What is a seamless operation in many respects takes ongoing dialogue, and it works.
1: So that then raises the key question. Say on October 19th, the majority of Albertans vote to have a second binding referendum somewhere further down the line. What would happen to Banff?
0: It's a very serious question, and it would be one that involves many layers of negotiation moving forward. Whatever changes in governance might happen, the bottom line, Pia, is that this national park must be managed with the highest standards in the world. It is part of a UNESCO World Heritage Site, and there are national and international obligations here for the protection of ecological integrity.
1: Thank you very much, Perlin. It's been a real pleasure to listen to you today. Thanks.
0: Thank you, Pia. I enjoyed it so much.
1: So Perlin talked about how this land has been vital to Indigenous peoples since long before Banff National Park was established. The Alberta Rockies are largely situated on treaty lands and the traditional territories of several First Nations and Métis peoples. Banff itself falls into Treaty 7, a treaty that will turn 150 next year, and it covers a large swath of southern Alberta. And recent court challenges, Canada's constitutional duty to consult with Indigenous peoples, and the fact that treaties were signed with the Crown all further complicate the prospect of separation. Alice Kukwitz is from the Stoney Nakoda First Nation. It's about an hour and a half from the national park. She's also an elder in Indigenous leadership and arts programming at the Banff Centre for Arts and Creativity, and for Indian Oil and Gas, a federal agency that manages resources on First Nations lands. We met up to chat outside the Banff Centre. Well, tell me about where we're sitting, what traditional territory Banff sits on, and what it means to First Nations.
2: These mountains were considered sacred, you know, our traditional Piisca territory, as our elders have always mentioned, was if you go west here, you have Jasper. And our territory stems all the way from Jasper, Rocky Mountain House Sundry, all the way to Cochrane, and down to the U.S. border. That's always been considered our Piisca territory. And so this area has always been a very sacred space for people.
1: Banff sits on Treaty 7 territory. It's a treaty that was signed almost 150 years ago. Mm-hmm. It predates Alberta's existence. It was a deal between the Canadian Crown and the Plains First Nations people. Why is that history important as Albertans debate what the future of their province might look like?
2: You know, when you look at the treaties, there's always the Indigenous perspective, the Indigenous interpretation of what that treaty meant. And so if we viewed the treaties as a peace treaty, and what that entailed was, we'll share the land with you. And that agreement who's made

0: with the queen, not the province. And we still believe that. We didn't give up the land, and we didn't sign a treaty with Alberta to give up this land. For Alberta to even bring up this subject of separation, because it's not their land.
1: You know that it was First Nations that successfully challenged a direct independence question in court before this referendum was launched. The Alberta government has filed an appeal. Beyond the details, what did you think of that victory for First Nations who launched this court challenge?
0: You know, I really want to thank those leaders that had the courage to take up this challenge on behalf of all of us Indigenous people here in Alberta, and how courageous they were to vocalize, to advocate, and take on that leadership role from a traditional perspective on protecting their people, protecting the land.
1: You speak of the land as First Nations land. Do you think of it in another sense of it, I'm putting this in quotes, belonging to Alberta or belonging to Canada?
0: This whole concept of ownership, you know, is a colonized belief that, you know, that stems with contact, and how those values and concept of ownership was imposed on us. And so, as someone who was brought up in a traditional society with traditional beliefs, you know, it's very difficult for me to be separated from my relative that I love so much, that has protected me, nurtured me, and guided me.
1: No matter if this is Alberta, no matter if this is part of Canada?
0: No matter what happens, no matter the outcomes, you know, this place will always be sacred to me and our people.
1: How do I say thank you in your language?
0: Isnias.
1: Oh, you got to do it slowly for me, Alice.
0: Isnias.
1: Isnias. Alice, thank you.
0: Thank you.

0: No matter how Albertans vote on October 19th, politicians of all stripes in the province will have to navigate the outcome and the ongoing relationship between their jurisdictions and Ottawa. Corey DeMano was first elected as the mayor of Banff in 2021. We met up outside Banff's town hall.
1: I might suggest that you have one of the hardest jobs as mayor because of those different layers of government, the national park run by Ottawa, the provincial jurisdiction, and then your municipal jurisdiction as the mayor of Banff. What are those challenges like for you? How do you navigate them?
2: I think it's all about relationships, so just trying to work together for the best outcome for our community. I think everybody wants what's best for Banff, but it certainly can be challenging and complex at times. You'll have a resident suggest something very innocuous, like that should be easy, and you'll say, well, actually, there's a couple layers of jurisdiction here, and so unfortunately it is not that easy. But we have a really good working relationship with Parks Canada, and we partner with the province when we can on projects, and really it's just about trying to work together on behalf of Banffites.
1: Someone told me that Banff is an example and a symbol of how cooperative federalism can work. I'm wondering what your thoughts on that are.
2: Absolutely. There are so many examples I could give here in Banff of success stories of where partnership has really bloomed. The Rome Public Transit Agency, for example, is a great partnership of municipalities in the Bow Valley coming together, as well as Parks Canada, to really launch

0: a new way that folks get around Banff and the Bow Valley and the National Park, which helps to reduce GHG emissions and move people around without their car. So that's one success story. Recently, we've also worked with Parks Canada on the housing front. So we are likely the only community in the whole country that needs sign-off from the minister in charge of Parks Canada to change anything to our land use bylaw. So it really just shows how we have to be working well with our partner there.
1: So a number of months ago, when Premier Daniel Smith announced this upcoming referendum, you put out a statement and you said at the time that you didn't want to, but you felt compelled to speak out. Why did you feel that way?
0: Normally, the only thing I've ever asked anybody to vote for is myself. So this is new territory for me. But I just felt so compelled. I thought if a mayor of a town within a national park can't speak up and fight for Alberta staying in Canada, then who can? And so I just really felt compelled. And I also felt inspired by a lot of the residents I was talking to who fiercely love being Albertan as they do Canadian. And so I just felt like it had to be said.
1: Part of what you wrote was, quote, "We are integral to the country's identity, culture, and economy. Our mountains, our history, and our community are part of the iconography of Canada itself." Why is that symbolism so important right now?
0: It's important because Banff holds a special place in a lot of Canadians' hearts. The park is here for all Canadians, and we want them to know that that's what we hope to continue to be for them. Banff is a place that people come to recharge, to find themselves, and to spend time in nature with loved ones. So it's a very special place, and it means a lot to a lot of people, and we want them to always feel welcome here because this is a part of their home country.
1: Banff's economy relies heavily on tourism. About 4.5 million people visit here each year, both Canadians and people from around the world. What are you hearing from business owners about the prospects of a second binding referendum on separation, or even about this first referendum on the separation question?
0: I think what we're hearing from businesses is a bit of nervousness around business certainty and folks not wanting potential new business to leave the province. I think that that's a worry.
1: Another thing that you wrote in your post is this. You said, quote, "Banff is foundational to Alberta's heritage and to its future." What do you think Banff will hold in the Canadian psyche in the future?
0: Banff is part of the crown jewel of the Canadian Rockies, and so a majority of international visitors, when they're coming to Canada, they are coming here to the Canadian Rockies and they're coming to Banff. And so we are an economic engine for the province, and we pay $100 million in provincial taxes. When you look at GDP alone, Banff generates $1.6 billion in economic spending. And so we're a very important part of Alberta. Alberta has lofty goals to grow tourism, and we commend those. We think that other areas could benefit from tourism, and in some cases it could also allow for a bit of a pressure release valve for us during peak time. So we see some of the benefits there, but we are absolutely integral to any kind of future tourism growth plan that the province has.
1: Banff is home to about 9,000 people. Of course, there will be a diversity of views amongst your community. On October 20th, Mayor DiMonno, you're going to have to pull everyone together. That's part of the job of the mayor. And I'm wondering how you're thinking about that now and how concerned you are about that.
0: This whole topic does give me some anxiety. It's never great to see division amongst family or friends or neighbors. It's not something that we want to see. We want to see unity, and conversations like this are going to cause those natural tension spots. And so when we all wake up on October 20th, I just really encourage everyone to embrace what has been said by the people and to try and continue having those healthy dialogues, because a referendum isn't a great way to have a conversation about a topic as important as this one. So I would still encourage those conversations, but I definitely would want people to accept the outcome and, you know, work together to just try and make Banff a better place and the province a better place.
1: We don't know if this vote on October 19th, which way it will go, but if it goes away, that there's a second binding referendum on separation. How do you envision

0: the future of Banff?
1: It's all pretty speculative right now. We haven't had any formal conversations with our partner at Parks Canada, because it's full of technicalities and legalities that a small municipality does not have the time, the money, the resources to throw at. We're continuing to work on our priorities that we have here in town. But of course, people have talked about, you know, am I going to need a passport to go to Canmore, that kind of thing. But we really haven't had any formal conversations. And frankly, I really hope that we don't need to. I'm hoping that Albertans come out and finish this conversation once and for all to say that we will stay in Canada.
0: Mayor DeMano, thank you very much.
1: Thank you.
2: So while Banff may be an example of how federal, provincial, and municipal governments, along with First Nations, have worked together for decades, the prospect of potential separation and the actual consequences of how Banff would work are unknown. It would be a messy divorce. An independent Alberta wouldn't automatically inherit Banff National Park, nor would Ottawa likely give it up. First Nations have already succeeded in court, arguing that the province can't just take treaty lands, and municipalities like Banff could legally fight to remain in Canada. Turns out, it's not so easy to carve up a mountain range. I'm Pia Chattopadhyay, and before our Alberta road trip continues, it is time for a pit stop. Later on today, our monthly challenge, That's Puzzling, returns, and this one's an all-prairie edition with Alberta country music star Brett Kissel playing along as our special guest contestant. So before we throw down in the Puzzle Dome, let's get down to some of his sounds. From his latest album, Let Your Horses Run, here's Brett Kissel featuring Morgan Kleiber with All This Cowboy Needs.

0: That is Brett Kissel and Morgan Kleiber with All This Cowboy Needs. All right, the CBC News is up next, but our Alberta road trip will continue when the Sunday Magazine returns. I'm Pia Chattopadhyay. We're back in six.
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2: Netflix's new Willy Wonka spinoff is getting panned by critics. 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
4: From CBC News, the world is sour. I'm Neil Kumar. The Trump administration is days away from enacting a ban on several Canadian imports. Despite the imminent escalation, some experts say tensions appear to be easing. Benjamin Lopez-Steven explains.
5: The parties have now very deliberately downed their weapons.
6: Some Canadian businesses will be blocked from sending their goods down south, but former Canadian Ambassador Frank McKenna is optimistic about Canada-U.S. relations. Trump's ban goes into effect Tuesday, just after midnight, but McKenna says the move is minor compared to what Trump's done before.
5: And the fact that we probably won't retaliate, that tells us that we're at a stage where the blood is no longer boiling.
6: The ban will target items like motorcycles, some alcoholic drinks, and whey protein. That's a problem for Jim McMahon, founder of Fit Foods, which makes protein powder drinks. He says the industry is unsure what comes next, but he's ready to fight.
7: We're pretty darn proud Canadians, and I'm ready to just go to war anywhere on the planet to make sure that we're going to do well.
6: On Friday, U.S. Trade Representative Jameson Greer said Trump is comfortable with where things stand with Canada, and there's no urgency to strike a deal. Benjamin Lopez-Steven, CBC News, Ottawa.
4: Advanced polls are now open in Quebec's provincial election. Election day is just over a week away, and polls suggest that Quebecers are hungry for change. But 40% of undecided voters tell pollsters they may change their mind at the last minute. Kathy Sine has more.
8: The desire for change of Quebecers is still very strong.
9: Université Laval political science professor Valérie Anne Maheu has been following Quebec's election campaign closely. She says the CEQ has been in power for 8 years and voters are tired. But at the same time, she says about 40% of voters are still undecided.
8: Some citizens have made up their mind, but they're still not ready to say for certain that they're going to vote for that party. And now we see 5 political parties contesting for the electorate. If they have a desire for change and they don't want to vote for CAQ, they have 4 other options.
9: Maheu says that means many Quebecers may be questioning their choice until the last minute. Cathy Sunny, CBC News,

0: Quebec City.
1: In Quebec, authorities and the Transportation Safety Board are investigating a helicopter crash that killed four people southeast Montreal on Saturday. The pilot has been identified as Susan Jutris. She was a commercial pilot who offered helicopter tours. Local radio host Gabriel Jasmine has also been identified as one of the victims, including his mother-in-law, Chantal Ramon, and brother-in-law, Lucas Perreault. Alberta's referendum is less than a month away, and while support for separation appears to be losing steam, so is the support for Premier Danielle Smith inside and outside her UCP party. Stephanie Cram explains.
2: As Albertans are readying for the upcoming referendum, the United Conservative Party is watching its support take a hit, falling from 49% in April to 41% this month. The poll shows if there was an election today, support for the UCP and opposition NDP are tied. And of the 1,200 Albertans polled, 51% of respondents said they are not impressed by Danielle Smith.
3: She has to do something about her fading approval numbers.
2: Lisa Young, a political science professor at the University of Calgary. She says the dip in the premier's support is in part influenced by her position on separation. Smith has made it clear she wants Alberta to stay in Canada, but is facing backlash within her own party.
3: There are separatist activists who have made it clear that they don't think that she has been sufficiently supportive through the campaign.
2: Stephanie Cram, CBC News, Edmonton.
1: And South Korea is demanding an apology from Ukraine after Kyiv disclosed it had transferred North Korean prisoners of war into South Korean custody. Seoul claims this violated a prior agreement. Russia has deployed North Korean troops to push back Ukraine advances in its Kursk region. And that is The World This Hour. For CBC News, I'm Neil Kumar.
4: Fort McPherson, Secocheca, Klavik, you'll be clear tonight, dropping down to minus 2 degrees. Inuvik, clear and zero for a low. In Tuktoyaktuk, clear skies overnight down to 3 degrees. Pawlichuk, you'll be clear as well, and your overnight low is going to be 1 degree. Sax Harbor, clear down to zero. Ulahaktuk, partly cloudy tonight, zero for you as well. Cambridge Bay is going to be cloudy and minus 2.
5: 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You can also catch us on demand on CBC Listen and wherever you get your podcasts. Today, we're on the road in Alberta in the run-up to October's provincial referendum. Later on, our monthly challenge, That's Puzzling, returns, and it is an all-prairie edition, featuring one of Alberta's brightest country music stars, Brett Kissel. You will not want to miss it, so stick around to play along. That's Puzzling comes your way in about 25 minutes. But let's start this hour here. There's been so much focus on separation in Alberta's upcoming referendum, but half of the 10 questions Albertans will be voting on have to do with another thorny issue. Immigration. And they bring us to our next stop. Calgary has the highest number of immigrants in the province. They come to work, to study, and to seek refuge. So we want to get a better handle on these ballot questions and really try to understand how some people in these diverse communities are grappling with the stakes of the upcoming vote. That's where our producer, Andrea Huang, comes in. So Andrea, you went to Calgary. Where do you want to take us?
6: I want to take us to Forest Lawn. It's a neighborhood in Southeast Calgary. It's home to a very diverse population. Just to paint the scene for you, Pia, it's a lot of plazas, a lot of low-rise buildings, tons of small businesses, restaurants, mom-and-pop shops, culturally relevant clothing shops. And the main drag was actually renamed International Avenue because of that diversity. And that's where I met Bronwyn Bragg. She's an assistant professor of geography and environment at the University of Lethbridge, and she studies immigration issues in neighborhoods just like this.
7: This is a neighborhood that has a long history of welcoming newcomers. So you've got your mix of like small so-called ethnic businesses, right? Like Lebanese grocery stores, tons of Vietnamese food, kebabs, a lot of liquor stores, and then also a lot of like folks that are street involved and low income. And so Forest Lawn also has among like the highest density of service provider organizations.

0: organizations, like things like food banks, supports for people who live in low income, for single parent families, language programs like training, that kind of thing. So you have kind of that whole mix happening in this space. It's always been a more affordable place. It also has an abundance of what's left of Calgary's affordable housing stock, which is very low. So that's kind of attracted people who are kind of getting started with their life in Canada.
1: So Andrea, it sounds like a real hub for newcomers.
2: Yeah, and it's newcomers like them who could be directly impacted by the immigration questions in October's referendum.
1: So there are five questions in that bucket. What are they asking Albertans?
2: Yeah, so the first one asks if voters support the province taking more control over immigration from Ottawa to slow the pace of newcomers and to prioritize economic migrants. Questions 2, 3, and 4, they ask whether to restrict non-permanent residents' access to provincial services like healthcare and education in 3 different ways, face a waiting period to access them, pay a fee, or possibly lose access altogether. And the fifth one is about stricter voter ID. And of course, Pia, like all the referendum questions, these are not binding.
1: This stuff can get complex. So to make sure we are all clear, when you use the term non-permanent residence, that's the official term, who are we talking about?
2: Yeah, that's the official term, but they're also known as temporary residents. So people who have study permits, work permits, visitor records, or temporary resident permits issued by Immigration, Refugees, and Citizenship Canada, or people who are refugee claimants.
1: Okay, so this is a broad group of people. It could affect a whole lot of people who are in Alberta under various immigration statuses. So tell me this, Andrea. We know across Canada that there has been a shift in attitude about immigrants since the pandemic. What story do the numbers in Alberta particularly tell us?
2: Yeah, we all know there was a huge newcomer boom then, which placed a strain on services all across Canada. But let's look at Alberta. So according to Statistics Canada, the number of non-permanent residents living in the province grew from an estimated height of about 130,000 in 2022 to nearly 300,000 in 2025. And Premier Danielle Smith nodded to that when she explained her government's decision to ask these referendum questions back in February.
3: Ottawa increased the volume of newcomers to an unprecedented level. And many of those newcomers have ended up in Alberta. That's not a surprise. Our province has attracted new arrivals for generations now. We've got a strong economy, lower living costs, and a high quality of life out here that is pretty irresistible as a package. What's different now is the scale and speed of the growth and the impact that it's had on our public services. The growth we've experienced is far beyond what our healthcare and education systems and our other social programs can sustain. Every new arrival, particularly if they bring their family, draws on Alberta's public services. Not every newcomer is a net contributor to the provincial revenues that fund those services. And that's the crux of the challenge facing us.
1: So that's what the Premier of Alberta said about 7 or 8 months ago, back in February. As you know, Andrea, I'm going to talk with Alberta's immigration minister just after you and I chat. But what we do know is this. The federal government has already been changing policies to reduce immigration for a couple of years now.
2: Especially in 2024, Pia, when Ottawa began capping international student permits and cutting targets for both temporary and permanent residents by hundreds of thousands over the next few years. And the number of temporary residents has begun dropping a bit in Alberta since that 2025 peak of nearly 300,000 to about 260,000 as of June. And that's about 5.5% of the provincial population. Bronwyn Bragg, the immigration expert, she thinks the questions around restricting access to social services miss a key fact about a majority of these people.
4: What's really misunderstood is that those temporary residents, about 75% of them are work permit holders, including claimants with work permits. Obviously, temporary foreign workers have work permits and international students who have both a work and study visa. So again, 75% are workers, and so they are already taxpayers in Alberta, which means they are already paying into our healthcare and education system. But this is totally misunderstood by the majority of Alberta voters, and that's not really like a fault of their own. Like, only citizens can vote in this election, so many of them don't have any experience of the immigration system and don't really understand these nuances and distinctions between temporary residents, permanent residents, citizens.

0: The kind of moving in between categories that people have, and people don't walk around with their immigration status like tattooed to their forehead.
1: So, Andrea, we are still a few weeks away from voting day, but do we have a sense of how Albertans feel about these immigration referendum questions?
2: Well, in April, CBC commissioned a poll about them, and at the time, 57% of respondents said they agree or strongly agree that Alberta should take more control over immigration, and 45% said they agree or strongly agree that immigrants who have lived in Alberta for less than a year should not have the same access to public services.
1: All right, so you wanted to talk to people who would be affected by the result of these referendum questions about how they're thinking about their future, because it will impact them, of course. So let's get to that.
2: Yeah, I headed to the office of a chapter of the United Food and Commercial Workers International Union. That's the union that represents workers in grocery, manufacturing, meatpacking, and more. And I met with Faduma Ahmed. She is a labor relations officer with the union. And she was going to introduce me to a temporary foreign worker with the union, or a TFW as they're known, who said that he was willing to share his story with us if we were to keep his identity confidential. But when I got there, it was only Faduma.
3: No,
4: he's not coming.
3: He canceled.
4: Oh no!
3: He said he spoke with his wife last night, and his wife does not advise that he should be able to, you know, do the interview. So he's super nervous and scared. I told him that your name is not going to be out there. You know, it's just you're going to give your story, and I think it's important.
4: When did he message you?
3: This morning. He's like, I'm so scared, Faduma. I'm terrified. And I had a conversation with my wife last night, and she's against it, so I'm not coming. And I was like, oh, shoot.
1: And Andrea, I know this wasn't the only time this happened to you when you were out in Alberta.
2: Yeah, Pia, I tried to talk to several TFWs on and off the record who could be affected by these referendum questions. But when it came down to actually sitting down and doing the interview, everyone backed out, even up until the last minute.
1: Why?
2: There were lots of different reasons. One that I heard about was that over the summer, customs and borders agents attended an international students rally. So that really put a chill on some people from speaking out. Others are hoping to gain citizenship through the provincial nominee program. Others fear backlash from their employers. All that to say, it just never seemed worth it to them. They didn't want to do anything to even potentially jeopardize their dream of staying in Alberta.
1: Yeah, I think we can all understand those feelings, those concerns.
2: Yeah, and Faduma gets it too, because she works closely with these people. In fact, she used to be in their very shoes. She came to Canada in 2007 and she became a citizen in 2012. She started working at one of the province's biggest meat processing plants. And most of the TFWs at these plants depend on their employer's ongoing sponsorship to stay in Canada. So if they lose their job, their status is in jeopardy and they may have to leave the country. And Faduma remembers how tough those days were.
3: It's hard because, you know, the plants are designed to be cold. Some areas are hot. Some areas are dry. Some are very wet. And you're standing in this concrete floor for like 8-9 hours a day, pulling products from the conveyor belt. They provide you a knife and a hook. Therefore, you're standing on the conveyor belt and you're pulling product and you're processing them. And you're throwing to the packaging belt. So they have these dials in their office. They'll make it go faster and go slower. It depends on how they feel that day. And yeah, it's a very difficult job that requires you to be, you know, have full attention, making sure that you don't get injured, because one wrong move, you could, you know, end up in a hospital or something. God forbid, something worse, right?
4: Had you ever suffered an injury?
3: I did. I had a strain injury on my shoulder. To this day, I do feel pain, like numbness on my hand, my left hand, the one that I was using to hook to pull the product. It does ache, like in winters, I would feel a little bit of pain. These injuries are lifetime injuries.
1: That sounds like not just tough work, but risky, potentially dangerous.
2: And that feeds into the fear we were just talking about. And Cesar Cala helped shed more light on this. He's the founder of a civic engagement group called Filipinos Rising. He worked with TFWs at a meatpacking plant during the COVID outbreak in 2020. Cesar says it's always been a risk for them to speak out, but this moment, he says, feels different.
5: You know, during COVID, at least you share the work

0: place with TFWs, right? And then you could immediately see the sacrifice that TFWs are doing for the sake of everybody else. This time around, it's like it's a wedge issue. It's trying to create this distance between ordinary citizens and legally designated permanent residents with those who are here. The narrative is who are taking advantage of the system.
1: Cesar also introduced me to someone named Henrique Domingo. He came to Canada as a TFW with his partner in 2023. He just became a permanent resident this year, and he's also seen attitudes on immigration change very quickly.
2: In the beginning, we were told that you can come to Canada. There's an opportunity here. Workers are needed. It's post-COVID. We are trying to increase the economic activity. So come here, you guys are welcome. And then when we came here 6 months after, they were saying, oh, you guys are like parasites who are depleting the resources of Alberta, of Canada. So that's an everyday message that we take. If you speak up in your workplace, you have the fear that an employer might see that as like being not grateful. Or even your coworkers who have been here for years, who came here before you, they would say that you're not being grateful of the opportunities that Canada has given you. It's an everyday message, and I think we've reached to a point where as newcomers, we feel like maybe what they're saying is true. Maybe we don't have a place here. We don't deserve healthcare. We don't deserve the benefits that we're getting. Slowly it seeps in into your psyche, into your mind.
3: You know, Andrea, when we started talking, I asked you to spell out like what kinds of people these referendum questions could affect. It isn't just TFWs, the group of people we were just talking about.
1: Yeah, Pia, I want to tell you about someone else I met up with while I was in Calgary who also worries that she too will be unwelcome. Her name is Anna Telhina, and she's among the over 65,000 Ukrainians who have come to Alberta since Russia invaded Ukraine in 2022. And today she's the president of the Ukrainian Canadian Congress's Calgary branch. So most Ukrainians who came here since the war began, they did so under a federal emergency program called the Canada-Ukraine Authorization for Emergency Travel, or QET. It was meant to fast-track things so people fleeing the war wouldn't have to go through the usual slow refugee process. It was meant as a humanitarian effort, but it doesn't lead to permanent residency. There's no special pathway through that visa. And so the referendum question that asks about healthcare and education for people who are not citizens or permanent residents, it lists an exemption for quote-unquote Alberta-approved immigrants.
3: What on earth does that mean?
1: Well, that designation doesn't currently exist, so we don't know, and neither does Anna.
4: Nobody knows who will be included into this group, Alberta Improved. Like, we hope, we pray Ukrainians who came under quiet will be included. Will we have to pay for medical insurance, for education? We don't know. Like, a lot of that we don't know, and nobody knows so far.
1: And when Anna came to Canada, Pia, she chose Alberta because it has a thriving Ukrainian community. But now she's weighing whether to leave the province.
4: I hate to say that we will have to consider moving from here because we don't want to move. We love it here. We love Calgary. And our children, they love it here. They love school. But I don't know if it will be possible for us to afford everything.
3: So these are the kinds of things, Andrew, that people are going to potentially have to consider, whether to stay, whether to go, what their future looks like. I'm wondering, you talked to a lot of people. What did they tell you about sort of where their heads are at this point?
1: Well, Henrique from the Filipino group who came here with his partner, they just had a baby. He was 3 weeks old. I met him. He was really cute. He's also thought about leaving. And back in Forest Lawn, Cesar says he knows members of his Filipino newcomer community who have already left. He knows about a couple who went to Yellowknife. But he says this whole conversation is about more than just staying or leaving.
0: This is where we landed more than 30 years ago. Our first rented house is two blocks away from here. And our kids went to the local junior high school. They were teenagers. Now we are grandparents, right? So this place has lots of meaning for us. We help in making sure that the voices from this

0: area gets to be part of what shapes and reshapes Calgary. And so for us, this is a dynamic place where Calgary reinvents itself.
1: It just gave me so much more insight about what people are thinking about, what they're weighing, how much their lives might change with the results of these referendum questions. How much is so unclear, the uncertainty they're living with, and the fear that they might have to leave. And these are people who have already changed their lives and gone through like huge life changes just to come here. They might have to pick up and leave again.
2: Well, thank you, Andrea, because you've brought all of us a lot more insight into these immigration questions and issues.
1: My pleasure, Pia. Thank you.
2: Andrea Huang is a producer here on the Sunday Magazine. We're joined now by Joseph Scow, Alberta's Minister of Jobs, Economy, Trade and Immigration. Minister Scow, hello to you.
3: Pia, great to be with you.
2: Why did your government want to put these five immigration questions to Albertans in the upcoming referendum?
3: The purpose of these questions is to try to reverse 10 years of bad immigration policy from the Justin Trudeau government and try to reverse the devastating effects they've had, not only on Canada, but particularly on Alberta.
2: So the first question that Albertans will vote on as it pertains to immigration reads as follows. Quote, do you support the government of Alberta taking increased control over immigration for the purposes of decreasing immigration to more sustainable levels, prioritizing economic migration, and giving Albertans first priority on new employment opportunities? Minister, in early 2024, Alberta Premier Daniel Smith asked Ottawa to double the province's immigration allotment, saying federal limits were hurting Alberta's ability to fill jobs and help those fleeing Ukraine. What has changed in the past 2.5 years?
3: First, important to note that immigration is shared responsibility between the provincial government and the federal government. And the second thing to note is that there are two streams, of course. There's the permanent resident stream or provincial nominee program, and then there's a temporary worker program. And I know it's a little more complex than that, but just making it very clear that when the premier talks about sustainable immigration and the numbers going to increase, it's making sure that we know as a province, the workers that are coming in, they have the skill sets we need. So we're really referring specifically to the permanent resident program or provincial nominee program. Our allocation this year was just over 6,000. And we know that with the industries coming to Alberta and the investment we're seeing as a result of the premier's leadership and then the work that my colleagues and I have been doing, we need newcomers to fulfill those roles.
2: Employers already have to prove through a labor market impact assessment that no Canadian citizens or permanent resident is available before they can hire a temporary foreign worker. So that exists. What does this referendum question do that that process doesn't already do?
3: Well, it makes sure that the numbers of newcomers coming into Alberta is stable and predictable. And there's a real cost associated with this. And the temporary program, we don't have control over that. And the permanent residency program, we set out the industries or the streams that we need in particular based on investment and where the demand is going to be. So we believe the federal government should be listening to us. We know better what Alberta needs and when we need it. And those numbers can fluctuate from year to year. And so right now we are going into the time of year where we give our recommendations and the federal government plans the numbers they're going to allocate to the provinces. And we're asking for higher permanent resident application appointments abilities. But we also recognize that we do need temporary workers as well in industries like agriculture.
2: So the federal government would probably say to you, Minister, that Ottawa's 2026 to 2028 immigration levels plan reduces the temporary resident target by almost half, from about 670,000 in 2025 to 385,000 this year and 370,000 in 2027 and 2028. This is, of course, applies to all provinces. So what do you say to the federal government? Its argument is, look, we're putting more controls on immigration.
3: And I appreciate the steps they're taking. We're asking them to take our input more seriously, particularly as it relates to permanent residents and the provincial nominee program. Again, those numbers are lower than we would like. We need them to go up. And it also comes down to the differences in the programs. Permanent residency program is a path to citizenship. And there are instances with temporary workers where that can be the case. But in most instances, it is meant to be temporary, coming in as seasonal to fulfill seasonal employment opportunities and then ultimately go back to country of origin.

0: And so it's about sustainable, predictable immigration and listening to the provinces.
1: Okay, so if you say, look, people come in under the TFW program, we want them to come here for a short time and then to return to their country of origin. So let's use that as our basis for this question. According to Statistics Canada, about two-thirds of Alberta's non-permanent residents hold work permits. So these are people who, while in Canada, pay income tax, which helps fund the systems some of the immigration questions would restrict. Minister Scow, why should someone be paying into healthcare and education, face a waiting period or a fee to access those services when they're paying for it?
0: The issue is that for the province to continue to deliver world-class social services like healthcare and education, the funding has to be stable. And last year, we had taxes came in from temporary residents around $150 million. But the money spent on social services for temporary residents was just around $1 billion. So long term, that is not sustainable. And so for us to be able to deliver those world-class services by our world-class teachers and healthcare workers, we have to have the resources to do that.
1: The premier this past Tuesday said your government is considering charging temporary residents. The number she put out there is a $1,900 fee for access to public health care. In response to the premier, the Calgary Chamber of Commerce president said employers may have to cover those costs, that fee, especially in the case of low-wage workers. And she has concerns. How do you respond to the concern that this would be an extra cost for Alberta businesses?
0: Charging a premium before entry into the country is not without precedence. We see that in the UK. And so the purpose of the referendum questions is to get a mandate from Albertans as to how to proceed as it pertains to immigration. Should we achieve that mandate, then we will move forward with determining what that number looks like and what the process looks like. But in the meantime, Albertans need to know that their government is managing their finances properly. We're managing immigration properly to ensure that things like the job market is stable in the province and Albertans have first crack at Alberta jobs. And that when we send our kids to school or when you go to the ER, you're going to be seen in a timely manner. And there's going to have a manageable classrooms and classroom complexities.
1: So I know your government has cited the UK as an example. Here's the difference, though. Alberta is a province, not a country. It is a province of Canada. No other province charges such a fee. Why is Alberta any different?
0: Well, the issue is that here in Alberta, we deliver social services. The federal government ultimately determines who comes into the country. But we as a province, it is on us to deliver social services like education and healthcare. And those are real costs that people pay their taxes for, and they expect timely, sustainable, predictable services in return. And so if we are going to be the ones left to cover those costs, then we should be the ones who have some say as to the nature and the skill set of workers coming into Alberta.
1: That would be true of every province that they oversee healthcare and education. So this isn't a specific Alberta thing.
0: Correct.
1: Would the fee apply to new temporary immigrants only or existing ones at the time of any potential legislation?
0: Well, again, this goes back to getting a mandate. And once we receive that, if we receive that, then we'll proceed with creating the program and determining what those fees will look like and who they apply to. But I can say that it will not apply to new Canadians. It will not apply to permanent residents. But what it will do is create a stable, sustainable immigration program in Alberta that will support the workforce that we need and the jobs that we and the job vacancies that we have.
1: This brings me to question two on the referendum. And question two asks this: do you support the government of Alberta introducing a law mandating that only Canadian citizens, permanent residents, and individuals with an Alberta-approved immigration status will be eligible for provincially funded programs such as health care, education, and other social services? Minister Scow, there is currently no such status as Alberta approved immigration status. So what does that mean? Is your government going to create a new category, and what would be the criteria?
0: Well, again, the intent is to use these questions to get a mandate from Albertans to move forward with the questions being asked. Once should we be successful there, then we will work towards developing the Alberta approved immigration status and make sure that people who are eligible for the social services have access to them, such as healthcare and education. I am encouraged by what I'm hearing from my constituents and Albertans that they want to make sure that they have access to the services they pay their taxes for.
1: We spoke to some Ukrainians who are here through a specific program. It's called the Canada-Ukraine Authorization for Emergency

0: travel program. These are people who are fleeing war. I think there's some 65,000 of them in your province, and they're worrying that they might fall into this gray zone of temporary residents. Will Ukrainians who came to your province to escape the war be considered differently, or could they also lose access to healthcare and education as a result of this referendum?
1: Well, the anticipation is that no one's going to lose access to healthcare. It's just making sure, again, that we can continue to fund healthcare and social services in the province. Even looking at things like, work and study permits. In 2021, Alberta had 45,000. In 2026, that number jumped to 153,000. And then, in the same year range, non-permanent residents is 83,000. And then 2026 to 261,000. So you can see those numbers are clearly pointing to a fact and a trajectory that is unsustainable. And so as it pertains to our ability to deliver services and to make sure that we can remain a beacon of economic hope and I would say the economic driver of the country, we have to have more control over it. And that's what the purpose of the referendum is.
0: From what I'm hearing from you, you're not saying yes or no to that at this time.
1: What I'm saying is that no one's going to be left out, but we are going to make sure that things are sustainable.
0: Okay, I want to ask you about one more question. Question five asks about stricter voter ID requirements to ensure that only citizens can vote in an Alberta provincial election. You've heard the criticism. Critics point to the U.S. where similar policies have been used to justify restricting eligible voters and have deepened public distrust in the election systems. Both Elections Canada and Elections Alberta say voter fraud is exceptionally rare. Elections Alberta, in fact, told CBC News, quote, there is no evidence suggesting ineligible voters voting is a growing concern. Could this question, Minister Scow, be creating concern around an issue that doesn't exist? Is this a red herring?
1: What is paramount in this question is that Albertans, Canadian citizens, have full confidence in their election results. And so I don't think it is unreasonable to expect that someone who is voting can prove that they are a Canadian citizen, that they are eligible to vote. We recently introduced a new provision that puts your citizenship on your driver's license. So that'll be a valid proof of identification and citizenship. But no, I don't think it's unfair to ask that if you're voting, that you prove that you are eligible to vote.
0: Minister, we will see where Albertans stand on these issues come October 19th. I appreciate you making time for us. Thank you very much.
1: Thank you, Pia.
0: Joseph Scow is Alberta's Minister of Jobs, Economy, Trade and Immigration. By the way, we followed up with his office about some of the numbers he cited in our interview. It told us the $150 million he said temporary residents paid in provincial income tax is based on government-reviewed tax data from the 2023 tax year. These figures are not available to the public. Minister Scow also said money spent on social services for temporary residents was around $1 billion. His office said that amount refers to the province's calculation of healthcare and education costs from 2024. Though I will note that a portion of healthcare costs would be covered through federal transfers. You're listening to The Sunday Magazine. I'm Pia Chattopadhyay. So September certainly feels like the start of a new year with new hopes, expectations, and challenges. Speaking of hope, mine is to go deep and to be victorious in the Puzzle Dome despite the expectations and the challenges. Yes, our brain battle is back. It is time, my friends, to play That's Puzzling.

0: The month I square off against a familiar voice and a super smart listener of the Sunday Magazine in a series of word puzzles. And today, the Puzzle Dome has headed west. We are in Calgary, just a few hours south of our official puzzle master, who's in Edmonton. Howdy, Peter Brown.
1: Howdy to you. Pia, how are you enjoying the lovely, crisp autumn weather we arranged for you?
0: I love being here. As you know, I am of the West as well, from Saskatoon, and I love being next door in Alberta, a province I've spent much of my life visiting, and love the landscape, love the people, love all of it.
1: Let's meet Pia.

0: is competition. And right now, they are in our Calgary studio, glaring at her, looking friendly. I can't tell.
1: They are. It's a tight space, Peter, and they are looking at me. See, now they're smiling at me because I'm looking back at them. But when I had my head down as I was talking to you, they were glaring. I know it.
0: So are you close enough that you have to be careful what you write down on pieces of paper near them?
1: Oh, I never thought about that. We'll see. We'll see what their eyesight is like. I'll tell you if they're peering over, but yeah. I don't need to write things down because it's all going to be in my head.
0: Oh, good. Okay, there you go. So I don't have to go, can you read the second row like an eye test? So Pia's first competitor, and we're delighted he's with us. He's had a huge career in country music. He's won Juno Awards. He's won many Canadian Country Music Association Awards. I lost track at 23, so I'm going to say he has won Infinity CCMA Awards. He has had 4 number one singles in Canada. He is with Pia in Calgary. It's Alberta's own Brett Kissel. Hello, Brett.
2: Well, hello, Peter, and hello, Pia. And I'm very, very excited that you invited me to be part of this today. What a great way to spend a morning.
0: Well, the rule is when you get near 25 CCMAs, you have to come on here.
2: Well, thank you very much. I didn't know that that was a prerequisite.
1: Wait, that means we won't have anyone else playing, though, because I think Brett's the only one who's close to that.
2: No, there's plenty. I'm far away from the record, which is, held by Timmins, Ontario's Shania
1: of
2: Twain.
1: Course.
0: Oh,
1: so,
0: she's got a few, I bet.
2: Yeah.
0: Now, let's establish your Alberta credentials. Where were you born and raised?
2: So I was born in Edmonton at the Grey Nuns Hospital. I was born on the day that the Edmonton Oilers won their last Stanley Cup. So my brother has been trying to off me because he thinks that I'm the curse of the Oilers. For 36 years, they haven't won, and he thinks it's my fault.
0: There can be no other reasons, Brett.
2: There can be no other reason. But maybe, just maybe, we're going to reverse the curse this year.
0: Oh, I hope in a nice way, though, for you.
2: Yeah, I hope so. I'd like to keep living and cheering for my Oilers.
0: Sure. Now, Pia is in Alberta for just a short spell. What should she try to squeeze in while she's here?
2: Well, we were talking a little bit off the air about her trip up to, to Banff, yep. Lake Louise. Those are amazing go-tos. Jasper is extraordinary. The Badlands and Drumheller. But because I'm from St. Paul and Bonnyville, if you go out to the Lakeland and you get a chance to see, the canola fields in the summer, or in the fall, if you get to see the leaves turning in the Lakeland, you drive east of Edmonton. There's something very, very special if you take some of the back roads and some of the great Ukrainian Greek Orthodox churches that are still standing in the middle of the fields. A lot of them are run down, but it's pretty special to see how the Ukrainians helped settle the West in the yeah. early 1900s. And my family was a part of that heritage and that legacy too.
1: Two things, Brett. I was just up in Botha near Stettler, where my yeah. in-laws have a farm. They don't farm it, but they share a farm. And we went to see the people who farm it, who are like family to us. It was amazing. I have been to Vagerville, so I've seen the world's
2: the big
1: largest
2: Pesenka.
1: Yeah. Easter egg, Ukrainian Easter egg, good road stop. But now that you've told me that I need to come to your part of the world, tell the Kissels I'm on my way.
2: Well, that's great. And Glendon has the world's largest pierogi.
1: Oh, amazing.
2: The world's largest pierogi. So maybe we could do a little tourism visit out to Glendon, you and me.
1: Love it.
0: Little bit of giant food bingo in Alberta. It's a very good game.
2: Yes.
0: And our third contestant won their spot today by entering our listener challenge. Back in June, we asked you to invent a word for your perfect summer moment. And our winning word is
3: gin-tonically.
0: Gin-tonically.
1: Like
0: that, that is a very clear image. That's our winning listener, Gail Thompson, also in our Calgary studio. Gail, congratulations and welcome.
3: Thank you very much.
0: Is there a perfect time or place for living gin-tonically?
3: Definitely on the porch. 5 o'clock in the afternoon, just taking in the end of the day, preferably by a lake, watching the sailboats. Yep. That's about it, I think.
2: It sounds like the perfect happy hour.
1: I know. Now I'm planning my road trip to come to yours, sit on a porch. I won't have a G&T,
3: no,
1: but I'll have something else. No lake, no G&T, but I'll have something else, and we'll have a nice visit, and then I'll head over to Kissels. I'm driving Alberta, people. Yep.
0: Today's episode brought to you by the Alberta Tourist Board. Gail, you're from Red Cliff in Southeast Alberta, so I am making you our official Red Cliff correspondent. How is life in Red Cliff these days?
3: Well, I've only been there a year. It's pretty small. I tend to go into Medicine Hat quite a bit, almost every day. Mm. So it kind of uses up the gas. And but it's a nice little town. It's got everything I need pretty well, except a grocery store that's not too expensive.
0: Yeah, what brought you there?
3: Well, actually, I was renting a house and my landlord sold it. So he actually had built this duplex in Red Cliff. And so he said I could move in there.

0: There isn't a country song called A Duplex in Red Cliff. I think Brett should write one.
1: you just wait until the next record comes out.
2: This is how he's going to get his 30 CCMAs.
1: Yeah. Gin tonically. That was a great descriptive word, too.
0: So this has all been very friendly and amiable, and that stops now. Brett, Pia, Gail, let's play the Alberta round of That's Puzzling. We're going to start with a game called Swap One. Now, this is a new game, so here's how it works. I'm going to give you a starting word, then ask you to change one letter to make a new word. Then take that new word and swap a letter to make another new word, and we'll do that three times. So here's an example. If I gave you the starting word mint, M-I-N-T, and asked you to change one letter to make a word that means belonging to me, you would swap the T at the end of mint for an E, and you'd make the word mine, M-I-N-E. Then if I asked you to swap a letter in mine to give you a word for a horse's hair, the answer would be mane, M-A-N-E. You'd swap the I for an A. And finally, if I ask you to change a letter in mane to get a walking stick, you would change the M at the start to a C to give you cane, C-A-N-E. So the swaps there are mint, mine, mane, cane. Does that make sense to everyone?
3: Yes, I got all of them.
4: Makes sense to me.
0: You have 20 seconds.
4: Oh.
0: If you hear this sound, it means your time is up. Every swap is worth half a point. And Pia, as the host welcoming in the guests, you're kind of the canary in the coal mine here. You're up first with this brand new game.
2: I haven't, see, Peter, we haven't done this game for a few months because we take the summers off, but I'm back to those deep sighs again.
0: Pia.
2: Yeah.
0: Your starting word is lake, L-A-K-E. Swap a letter in lake to get a word that means similar.
2: Like?
0: Swap a letter in like to get a queue of people.
2: Oh my gosh. Line?
0: Swap a letter in line to get an alcoholic drink.
2: Wine. Easy, that one's
0: absolutely
2: easy.
0: Absolutely right. I heard Bingo. The confidence falter, Pia.
2: Yeah, but did you hear Gail just chirping? She's already chirping.
1: I love it.
0: Did she stand up? Did she try to intimidate you?
2: No,
1: she's going to. Before the end of this round, she's going to be hooting and hollering.
0: Well done, Pia. The sequence of swaps again were lake, like, line, and wine. And Gail, you would have gotten that round. Let's see if you get this one. Your starting word is bail, B-A-I-L. Swap a letter for bail to give you a word that means bucket.
3: Pail.
0: Swap a letter in pail to give you soreness.
3: Pain.
0: Swap a letter in pain to give you a chess piece.
3: A what?
0: A piece on the chessboard.
3: Oh, pawn.
0: Pawn is right.
2: Oh my gosh.
0: That seemed easy for Gail.
2: Kissel.
4: Yikes.
2: I was writing down pale when she was at pain.
4: Like, I should have paid more attention in school, especially come high school. I knew I was going to be a country singer, so my give a damn meter was pretty low. And now all of my teachers who love listening to the CBC, they're going to be hearing their kid, Brett Kissel, and I'm probably going to hit the ditch here.
0: let's see how it goes. Let's not give up quite yet. It's a little early in the game, but let me say this. Absolutely right, Gail. The sequence there was bail, pale, pain, and pawn. And now we turn to Mr. Brett Kissel. I gave you a mister there to boost your confidence.
4: Thank you very much, sir.
0: Your starting word is sail, S-A-I-L, the thing on a boat.
4: Yes.
0: What you may do through this round, I hope. Swap a letter in sail to get postal delivery.
4: Mail.
0: Swap a letter in mail to get a shopping center.
4: Mall.
0: Swap a letter in mall to get a kind of grain used in vinegar and alcohol.
4: Grain?
0: Yes.
4: In vinegar and alcohol?
0: As in blank liquor or blank vinegar.
4: Malt?
0: Yes.
2: Wow, Brad, if you didn't get that last one right, they were going to take your farming credentials away from
4: Without
2: you.
4: A doubt, and my drinking credentials. My uncle's be listening and says, no more beer for you, kid.
0: So the sequence there, Brett got it right. Sale, mail, mall, and malt. Looks to me like a three-way tie so far. Pia has 1.5. Brett has 1.5. Gail has 1.5. How are we feeling now that we've got our feet wet?
1: More nervous now than I was at the start of the game.
0: Really?
3: Yeah.
2: That game's hard, Pete.
0: With the score tied, with it all to play for, with no one more comfortable, we move on to our second round, and today we're playing a game called Hear, Hear. In this game, we're looking for two words. The words are going to sound the same, but they're spelled differently and they mean different things. So, for instance, If I asked you to take two

0: words that sound the same. One of them means a drink, and one of them means a thing you put a golf ball on before you hit it. The answers are, Gail, do you have it?
1: Tea.
0: Absolutely right. T-E-A is the drink. T-E-E is the thing you put a golf ball on. T and T. Hints are available for the first or second word in the answer. Here's something new to take note of if you've been a regular listener or host of this. If you solve it without the hint, it's worth 2 points. If you take the hint and solve it, it's worth 1 point.
1: Oh,
0: so from now on and forever, a hint costs you 1 Canadian point. If you don't get it with the hint, your opponents have a chance to steal for 1 point. Gail, we're looking for 2 words that sound the same. One means select, and one means nibbles. Select and nibbles.
1: Snacks, select, choose.
0: That is right.
2: Wow.
3: I did not get that.
2: Well, I heard you say choose,
3: and I'm
2: like,
3: holy smokes.
0: Oh, Gail, I guess you should ask, is that your final answer?
2: You got it, Gail. You got it.
1: Yeah, the choose is, I don't think I've ever called nibbles choose.
0: It's like the verb.
2: Like to nibble on something.
1: Oh, nibbles as a verb.
3: Yeah.
0: Yeah, look how Brett nibbles on his fingernails.
3: No, see, you should have said Copenhagen, and then I'd have known. It was chew. I'd have known immediately.
0: So Gail was right there. Select is C-H-O-O-S-E. Nibbles is C-H-E-W-S. Choose and choose.
2: Okay, that's a throwback that Brett Kissel just threw down with Copenhagen. This is tobacco, chewing tobacco, Copenhagen.
3: That's right.
0: Yep.
2: They still sell this stuff? I remember it.
3: It's $40 a tin now.
2: Wow, okay.
3: Can you believe it?
2: Okay.
3: Not that I know.
2: No.
3: Mm-hmm.
0: All right, Gail's up to 3.5 points because she nailed it without the hint. Pia, we turn to you.
2: Mm.
0: Your 2 words mean swaddle and a kind of music.
2: A kind of music? Rap.
0: Pia nailed it. Swaddle is W-R-A-P, rap. Kind of music is rap, R-A-P.
3: Bingo.
2: Come on.
0: I like how almost disgusted you were when you got that.
2: Swaddle, you know, I pictured, you know, I have too many children who are teenagers now. I don't have too many children. I love you all. But if you have ever been around a baby, you know, you swaddle them. And then I was like, well, what else could, like, you wrap them like a burrito.
3: And I was the swaddle king.
2: You were the swaddle king.
3: That was my favorite thing with all of my kids. I loved it. Could do just beautiful and a tight wrap. That was my specialty.
2: I was a terrible swaddler. I was like, you know, you pull, I can't remember which side you do first, but you pull it tight. And
3: it
2: then
3: was.
2: Now you can get like burritos that are like burrito bowls.
3: Yeah.
2: Mm-hmm. My swaddle was a burrito bowl.
3: You know what? And my son is named Leo, and we called him Leo Burrito because he just loved it. If he wasn't swaddled, he wouldn't go to sleep. I'm so nervous again.
2: Like more nervous than when you step on stage?
3: Stage is easy. You stand up there, 10 people, 10,000, 100,000 at Parliament Hill, doesn't matter. That is so fun. It is so great. Now I'm here, like, eyes are on me. Everybody is listening in their vehicle on Sunday morning. And my fear is that I'm going to have something so obvious, I ain't going to get it. And everybody's going to be like, oh, that Brett Kissel should stick to country music because, you know what I mean? Like, I'm very nervous.
0: We turn to you.
3: Yes, sir.
0: No one has missed anything yet.
3: Yeah, thank you for reminding me. Thanks for the pressure.
0: Your challenge, calmly issued, is to find 2 words that sound the same. One is a group of animals.
3: Group of animals. A herd.
0: That's correct.
3: A herd.
0: And the other means, wait for the end of the question. And the other means listened.
3: Yeah.
0: Take your time. Don't feel the pressure.
3: You give it to the cattle rancher.
1: You should get extra points for that.
0: We are tied going into the final round.
2: Whew.
1: No pressure.
2: No pressure, Gail.
0: Now we turn to our third round, and we are playing Here again. These are worth 2 points. Hints are available. A hint, should you need one, no one has, costs a point, steals are possible. Gail, we're going to start with you. We're looking for 2 words that sound the same but are spelled differently and mean different things. Your words mean outperform and a vegetable, a specific vegetable.
1: A vegetable. Peas, beans, corn, carrots. What was the first?
3: Outperform.
1: Outdo. Outperform. Oh, I think I need a hint.
0: All right. Would you like a hint about outperform or the vegetable?
1: Just pick the best one.

0: Okay. This vegetable is used in borscht.
1: Oh, beet. Beet.
0: I am going to turn to the judges to tell me whether I had uttered the B in borscht before she said beet.
2: Nah.
1: You know, I didn't hear the B in borscht.
0: Gail, the judges are with you. You get 2 points, bringing you to 5.5. Outperform is B-E-A-T. Vegetable is B-E-E-T. Nailed it. You are at 5.5.
2: Wow.
1: Oh, wow.
0: Worst case, you're tied for first at the end of this round. Pia, you're next. Your two words mean yet another vegetable, a different specific vegetable, and labyrinth.
2: Labyrinth, maize. That's it?
0: Yep.
2: Look at that.
0: The other vegetable is maize, M-A-I-Z-E, and a labyrinth is a maize, M-A-Z-E.
3: And I like that. A little ode to Tabor, Alberta, on this Alberta edition.
1: No. Oh. Huber's corn in Redcliffe is the best.
2: Huber's corn.
3: Let's start over. A little ode to Huber's corn in Redcliffe in Southern
0: Alberta. That's what I had in mind when I came up with that.
3: That's what I meant to say.
2: Yeah, growing up in Saskatchewan, when it was corn season, we would get Tabor corn. That's what it was called.
0: Yeah.
2: Tabor corn. So sorry, Gail. I'll have to come to Redcliffe, as I'm going to do, as I promised you.
3: Try some Huber's.
2: Yeah.
0: Okay, Brett, you're up next. We're looking for two words that mean a different vegetable and a seep or drip.
3: A drip?
0: Yeah, like a drip from something.
3: A drip. A pepper, cucumber, carrot, a bean, a pea, a seep? Seep or a drip?
0: Yeah.
3: What's the first one?
0: Like it's just a different vegetable. And it's a slightly more obscure vegetable than, say, beet.
3: Oh, dang it. Seep or drip? Gail, do you know? Gail, I'll give you $50 if you tell me.
2: Yeah, betting on games is now legal in Alberta. Yes, so here's Kinsel doing this.
1: That would give me gas for the
3: so the first
1: home.
3: Two. So the first two, what are the categories again?
0: So the first word is just a vegetable, the name of a vegetable.
3: Yeah.
0: And the second one means
3: to seep or to drip, to leak, a leak.
0: That's right.
2: Yeah.
1: Good for
0: wow,
1: you.
0: Wow, good
3: Holy
0: play.
3: Holy cock-a-doodle-doo.
0: Well played. I thought seep or drip was the least helpful of the clues for leek, L-E-A-K. And, of course, the different vegetable is a leek, L-E-E-K. Well played, Brett Kissel.
2: Nice work.
3: Holy moly.
0: If I had a CCMA to give you, I would give it to you. So here's where we are, players. No one has missed anything.
2: Uh-oh.
0: You're all tied at 5.5. We are going to play a sudden death round. This is for all the marbles. If you think you have the right answer, you don't have to. Well, you can do a Brett Kissel and not even wait for the end of the clues, but you do have to get the right word. We're looking for two words. They sound the same.
2: Is it a vegetable again?
0: Well, we're about to find out.
2: Okay.
0: They sound the same, but they're spelled differently and they mean different things. One word is a vegetable, so that answers your question.
2: I have a list going, Peter, and more obscurely, I have things like zucchini and radicchio, so...
0: Oh, I shouldn't say it's a word that sounds like ridiculous, but isn't quite.
3: Mm-hmm.
0: One word is a vegetable. The other is a measure of the purity of gold.
3: Bullion?
1: Carrot.
0: Here it is from Gail.
2: Oh,
3: carrot.
0: Gail comes through with the win. C-A-R-R-O-T is the vegetable.
3: Wow.
0: K-A-R-A-T is the measure of gold purity. Gail is our champion. Congratulations.
1: Wow,
3: good
1: and I
3: job,
1: was worried
3: Gail.
1: That I'd get zero.
2: Well, you didn't get zero. That was really good.
3: Without a doubt, carrot is correct.
2: Uh-huh.
3: But is there any merit in bouillon?
2: Oh.
0: If bouillon was a vegetable.
3: It's dehydrated vegetables.
2: Wow.
0: Oh, you know what?
2: He's looked
3: it's
2: it up.
3: It's dehydrated vegetables, and gold bouillon is how you measure gold.
0: See, I think bouillon is a kind of
2: He's
0: metal.
2: Looked it up, Peter.
0: Well, I've looked it up, too, because...
3: I'm only doing this for the sake of drama.
0: So you're creating some.
2: Brett Kissel, you've got enough awards. Let Gail have this one.
3: Gail's got it. Absolutely.
0: My first response, and this was backed up by 30 seconds of intense Googling, is that bouillon is a state of gold. It's not a measurement of gold. Like bouillon is more pure gold. But it's not, you don't say that gold is like 5 bullion. You know what I mean?
2: He ain't buying it by the look on his face.
3: That totally makes sense. No problem. Oh. I accept these terms.
2: This is like at the Olympics when someone wins and then there needs to be an investigation because.

0: Are we opening up a formal investigation?
1: CSI, that's puzzling.
0: Can we, CSI, that's puzzling. We've got a few extra spare tax dollars we could throw towards this, can we?
2: Brett, thank you for accepting this clearly questionable verdict. And thank you for playing. It was really great to have you.
0: I loved it. It was so much fun.
1: Can I just say also thank you for making amazing music all these years and sharing with Canada and further afield. It's been

0: you, Gail. Thank you, Brett. As always, thank you, Pia. And that was a very enjoyable Alberta edition of That's Puzzling.
1: Thanks, everyone. That's it for this week on the Sunday Magazine. Our team is Sarah Joyce Battersby, James Shirani, Levi Garber, Andrea Huang, Pete Mitten, and Austin Pomeroy. We also want to send a huge thanks to the CBC's Allison Dempster in Calgary, who was key in supporting our coverage from Alberta today. Our senior producer is Howard Goldenthal. Our executive producer is Brian Colton. I'm Pia Chattopadhyay. Thank you so very much for lending us your ear. Till next Sunday.
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2: 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And on CBC Listen or wherever you get your podcasts. Just asking. What's in the news? How's your finances? Health? Relationships? You have questions, and with the help of experts, we try and make sense of it all. Let's figure it out together. Just Asking with Saroja Coelho, the Encore Edition, is coming up right after the news.
5: From CBC News, the world is sour. I'm Neil Kumar. We begin in Britain, where five men have been arrested on suspicion of preparing a terrorist act. It happened on Sunday after a major incident near a Royal Air Force base used by the U.S. military. President Trump says the man planned to cause significant damage and praised British police for arresting them.
6: Working with Britain, it was an amazing job. We had them under investigation. They were looking to do big damage to our fort. And working with the British worked out great.
7: Were they migrants?
6: It may have been Scotland Yard. I don't know. We worked with a lot of them. We had them under view for a long time, and we got them.
5: The investigation is still ongoing. A day after rejecting a proposal to reopen the Strait of Hormuz, Donald Trump says negotiations with Iran could resume as early as this week. But with the price of gas hurting Republicans that are running in the midterms, some of them are starting to distance themselves from the U.S. president. Katie Nicholson reports.
8: Headed toward Marine One, U.S. President Donald Trump paused to address the affordability crisis, brought on in part by the war he started with Iran in February.
6: Oil will come dropping down as soon as Iran gives up, as soon as the war is over, which will be soon.
8: But on Saturday, Trump rejected an Iranian plan that would have reopened the Strait of Hormuz in a week. In order to get there, Iran wanted the U.S. to lift sanctions on its oil and end the naval blockade on Iranian ports.
9: We don't care about, U.S. Midterm elections.
8: But a handful of Republicans on the campaign trail do care. Now, breaking with Trump.
10: Michigan families are struggling with the price of everyday life.
8: Like Mike Rogers in a tough Senate race in Michigan.
10: The war with Iran needs to end.
8: Katie Nicholson, CBC News, Washington.
5: Serbia's President Aleksandar Vučić has resigned and is seeking the role of prime minister ahead of next month's snap parliamentary election. He's set to finish his second presidential term in 2027, but stepped down early to lead his party into the election aiming to become prime minister. Serbia's snap parliamentary election takes place on October 25th. An investigation is underway into Saturday's fatal helicopter crash that took place south of Montreal. All four people on board were killed. Their names have now been confirmed. Alexander Silberman reports.
11: In a cornfield 55 kilometers southeast of Montreal, in the tiny community of Saint-Brigitte-d'Iberville, investigators are working to understand what went wrong when a helicopter crashed Saturday afternoon and caught fire. All four people on board were killed. The victims have now been identified. Suzanne Joutre, a pilot who regularly offered tours for a local festival. Gabriel Jasmin, a father and host at a Sherbrooke, Quebec radio station. His brother-in-law, Lucas Perrault, and mother-in-law, Chantal Raymond. The Transportation Safety Board of Canada has deployed investigators to the scene. Federal Transportation Minister Stephen McKinnon is among those expressing his condolences. He says Transport Canada will appoint an observer to monitor the response and investigation.

0: Alexander Silberman, CBC News, Montreal.
1: The Canada-US trade war is entering another phase. Starting Tuesday, Washington will ban a range of Canadian products from crossing the border. The overall economic hit may be relatively small, but for some Canadian businesses, the consequences could be dire. JP Tasker has more.
2: BC-based Fit Foods is grappling with a nightmare scenario. The sports supplements manufacturer is facing an American import ban as of Tuesday. U.S. President Donald Trump is blocking any shipments of Canadian whey, a cheese byproduct used in protein powders. That's left company owner Jim McMahon on edge.
3: We have 200 loyal staff in Port Coquitlam. We just want to show up and go to work.
2: Trump is also barring imports of all Canadian-made molasses and motorcycles, among other products. But it's the U.S. restrictions on Canadian alcohol that will be the most damaging. Frank McKenna, a former Canadian ambassador to the U.S., says these trade actions will hurt, but they could be worse.
4: The president seems to enjoy trash-talking Canada, but beneath all of that, life goes on, and the pendulum will switch.
2: As the two sides dig in, tariffs and import bans are the new status quo. JP Tasker, CBC News, Ottawa.
1: And that is the World This Hour.
5: Fort McPherson, Sekichik, Iqaluit, you'll be clear tonight, dropping down to minus 2 degrees. Inuvik, clear and zero for a low. In Tuktoyaktuk, clear skies overnight, down to 3 degrees. Pawlatuk, you'll be clear as well, and your overnight low is going to be 1 degree. Sax Harbor, clear, down to zero. Ulahaktuk, partly cloudy tonight, zero for you as well. Cambridge Bay is going to be cloudy and minus 2.
6: Hi, I'm Saroja Coelho. This is Just Asking, the repeat edition. On this show, we take your questions about the week's news stories and help you figure out what it all means in your life. Today on Just Asking.
7: I appeal to the leaders in this chamber to maximize this high-level week for de-escalation and dialogue. And together, let's send a clear message from this all. The fighting must stop.
6: UN Secretary General Antonio Guterres with a plea for peace to global leaders gathered in New York for their annual meeting at the United Nations. But his belief that dialogue can end conflict was put to the test this week. U.S. President Donald Trump took to the podium, threatening the annihilation of his enemies. While conflicts continued in Sudan, Ukraine, Gaza, there were few pathways to peace offered this week. What happens when the world's most powerful countries turn to war while the U.N. is calling for peace? How effective is the U.N. when international security is under threat? 81 years into its existence, is the U.N. meeting its goals? Our experts took your questions about the role of the U.N. today in a very complex world. Then, in our second hour.
8: It robs memories, it steals personality, and anyone who has either experienced Alzheimer's disease firsthand or even known somebody who has had to be a caregiver for someone with dementia, they know that it is the cruelest disease.
6: A diagnosis of Alzheimer's disease can be life-changing. It's an illness that can bring a loss of independence, of security, even identity. And right now in Canada, approximately 750,000 people are living with Alzheimer's disease or another form of dementia. So today we are taking your questions about Alzheimer's. What are the early warning signs? How do you access care or the latest treatments? And what do you want to know about prevention? You're going to hear questions from across Canada about living with Alzheimer's. This is Just Asking, the repeat edition.
9: We have an opportunity in this session to show that we have learned from what works, that we are prepared to confront what does not, and that we can build a United Nations capable not simply of surviving change, but of shaping change.
10: Even in the front plaza, you get a sense that the world is gathering under one roof, proving that the UN, despite its crisis of relevance, is still an unmatched convener.
11: Will a deal be made with Iran that lets them rebuild and create a far greater country than it ever was before? Or do I annihilate the Islamic Republic?
12: The Security Council still has 15 members, 5 of them permanent and armed with that veto. And you've heard speaker after speaker after speaker come to this platform to say that this must change. And the world

0: we know has already changed. The council has not changed with it.
1: One of the shared challenges today is that we have a multilateral system that, if it fails to reflect the realities of the time, won't stand the test of that time.
2: The test before us is whether power will be exercised with the law or beyond it. And we must pass that test.
3: Those are a few voices from this week as leaders of 130 nations gathered in New York City for the United Nations General Assembly. So this is the biggest diplomatic gathering on the planet. This is a place where countries are supposed to come together to find common ground and tackle problems, many of which cross borders. Wars, climate change, human rights issues, artificial intelligence, hunger. But against the backdrop of all of the speeches and the handshakes and the headlines this week, there were also questions about how effective the United Nations is right now. Russia and Ukraine, Israel and Gaza, Sudan, the Congo, US and Iran. What is the role of the UN in all of this? How does it actually work? And are the most powerful leaders at the table still committed to the United Nations' original mission? Why should you, here in Canada, even care about all of this? We are taking all of your questions about the role of the United Nations in 2026. I have three guests joining me to help answer all of your questions. Richard Gowan is the Director of Global Issues and Institutions at the International Crisis Group. Marie-Julie Zahar is a political scientist and a professor, as well as the Director of Research Network on Peace Operations at the Université de Montréal. And we have Margaret Bashir, who is a former journalist with the Voice of America. She worked there for 23 years, and most of that time was spent reporting as their UN Bureau Chief. You can call us right now with your questions, big and small. Maybe you have never even really thought about the UN as a peacemaking force in this world. Or maybe you want to know how much we pay for it or how it's held together. Who goes to participate in that on behalf of Canada? Any of your questions go. You can call us at 1-888-416-8333. Again, with any questions about how the UN works in 2026, 1-888-416-8333. Hello to all three panelists.
4: Hello.
5: Hi, Saroja.
3: Hi there. Richard, maybe you could just give us a sense of the highlights at this year's UN General Assembly. What stood out for you?
4: Well, there were two overarching topics that were on everyone's agendas. One is the crisis in the Middle East. And there was a lot of talk about whether it's possible for the US and Iran to come to some sort of lasting deal over the Strait of Hormuz. President Trump gave a very tough speech. You heard him there saying that he might annihilate Iran. The Iranian president also came to town, despite the fact that his country is in hostilities with the United States. And President Pezeshkian was maybe not quite as tough as Trump, but he was also pretty tough, didn't show much sign of backing down. And so I think there was a lot of concern about the Middle East throughout the week. The other topic and the other source of concern was artificial intelligence. And after some of the warnings we've heard from companies like Anthropic about the fact that AI might kill us all relatively soon, a lot of leaders wanted to talk about that risk. France organized a special meeting of the UN Security Council. Sam Altman and other major AI leaders came to that meeting and laid out ideas for reducing AI risks. Again, nothing concrete was agreed, but it was quite striking that really everyone wanted to talk about this new technology in New York.
3: There were also very divisive opinions. The U.S. Set themselves at odds with that gathering and declined because they because as Trump said, this is technology that they want to pursue without any of those barriers and borders. So seeing the United Nations as a barrier to advancement. Marie-Julie and Margaret, I'd like to come to you. Marie-Julie, what stood out for you for the week? I imagine similar things to Richard. Is there anything else that caught your attention?
6: Probably not, actually. I think Richard has given a pretty extensive overview. I would say that the one thing I would probably add is the speech by Prime Minister Netanyahu of Israel at the General Assembly and the reaction to it. It's not every day that we see a substantial number

0: number of countries' representatives walk out. And I think that was another strong moment among many others that speak to the main issues of our time.
1: And what followed then was also Prime Minister Netanyahu rejecting a conversation about genocide and where the UN positions itself right now. Margaret, was there anything your colleagues, your peers here have covered a great deal of what happened over the week? But we'll be able to get into some of those moments. Is there anything else that stood out for you?
2: Well, I would say I think something that we didn't see but was going on behind the scenes perhaps was is the race for the next Secretary General. And some of the candidates were around, and I'm sure they were meeting with countries and trying to get support for their candidacy as we come down the home stretch for that.
1: Oh, that's interesting. Certainly there could be a very big shift at the United Nations, depending on who's at the head. Those are the three voices of our experts today. We are taking your questions about the role of the United Nations in 2026. This is going to feel like a deeply political conversation, and it might be hard to find your place in it. But any question here goes. You may simply want to understand what the United Nations is supposed to be doing and how that actually plays out. Maybe you want to know where Canada positions itself in all of this. Mark Carney was there for some of the week. And we also have had comments from the Canadian delegation today. So we can get into any aspect of this. You can reach us at 1-888-416-8333. You can also text us. That number is 226-758-8924. The Prime Minister of Barbados said in her speech that the UN is facing what she called, quote, a crisis of responsibility. The President of Argentina called the United Nations a useless organization. The Prime Minister of Japan said the Security Council is, quote, failing to function for the peace of the international community. Marie-Joëlle, perhaps you could, first of all, maybe briefly explain what the Security Council is and what you make of those reactions across the board to what the United Nations is right now.
0: So, I mean, the Security Council is very much a historical artifact of the time at which the United Nations was founded. It is composed of 15 members, of which, of course, there are permanent ones who have a veto right, and others, non-permanent, who get voted in for two-year mandates. The Security Council is primarily responsible for international peace and security. And I think it's the primary reason why, in the general public, we tend to see people have a sense that the UN doesn't work, because when the Security Council is paralyzed, and it has been paralyzed on a number of main issues, whether it be Ukraine, Israel, Gaza, or, you know, Iran, that tends to have such consequences worldwide that people ask themselves, if the UN cannot fulfill what was its basic mission, so what's the point?
1: Richard, maybe you could fill in some blanks there for us, a kind of history 101. What was that original purpose that Marie-Joëlle is talking about? It was created after the Second World War. What was the mission and the vision of the United Nations at that moment of its birth?
3: So the leaders of the, you know, the winning powers in the Second World War recognized that they needed some sort of security organization to prevent a third world war. And the UN Charter says that it is there specifically to save succeeding generations from the scourge of war. It is meant above all to be a peacemaking institution. Now, when it was founded, I think the founders assumed that their goal was to stop another major power war. Over time, the UN has become involved in dealing with a lot of smaller conflicts and a lot of civil wars. And of course, the UN has taken on many, many other roles. There are UN agencies dealing with everything from global health to global telecommunications. Nonetheless, we're back at a moment, I think, where people do really fear the prospect of a new major power war coming over the horizon. And so a lot of leaders are saying, is the UN playing that foundational role at this time? And as Marie-Joëlle said, the answer is not very reassuring.
1: Margaret, what's preventing the United Nations from achieving some of

0: those goals today?
1: Well, I think primarily it's its members, the lack of political will, the lack of consensus in the international community on how to handle things, particularly among the five permanent members of the UN Security Council, which are Britain, France, Russia, China, and the United States. And you can probably whittle that down a little smaller. So I think that's the main problem.
0: That's a really, I mean, I think it's probably difficult for the average layperson to understand why those five were given this veto. Margaret, do you have any insight into that?
1: Well, it came down to the winners in World War II. I mean, they're the veto holders.
0: Maybe that, I think that probably needs just a little bit more explanation. Marie-Joëlle, maybe you could just help us understand a little bit more. As Margaret quite rightly points out, there's a historical moment in time. The winners of war were afforded this veto, but it's, I think it's still kind of head scratching that five countries could hold that much power when there are 130 this week nations gathered.
2: Well, head scratching, yes and no. I mean, I think that, it is important to remember that the reason why the veto exists is because the major victorious powers of the Second World War insisted on it to protect their own national interests. And it speaks to something that Margaret has already highlighted, which is that a lot of what happens at the UN comes down to political will. The organization is not, at least not in the international peace and security realm, more than the sum of its parts. So that's, I think, you know, the first part of the answer. But it is true, and others have already alluded to this, Richard, in some of his comments, that as the world has changed, questions have started to be raised about, you know, the composition of the Security Council, the issue of the veto, and potentially, you know, Security Council reform, which, by the way, is not a new agenda item, has been discussed in the hallways for over a couple decades. Yet, the problem is that whatever reform has to pass needs the approval of those who may not have an interest in seeing it change.
0: If you're listening to this conversation and you haven't quite got your head around some of that, because I think the veto is really hard for most folks to understand. Certainly our guests have given such a colorful and historical reference point for us, but you may still have questions about that. You can reach us at 1-888-416-8333. You may have questions about some of those other projects and places where the United Nations is active. Maybe you didn't know about that. UN Water, UN Women, all of these different agencies. Maybe you'd like to know more about how they engage. Or you might like to know why the United Nations is at all relevant in Canada in 2026 and why Canada participates, or what Canada might be seeing as a future opportunity as still participants within the United Nations. Any of your questions about this institution go. You can call us at 1-888-416-8333. Lorelei Broadway is joining us from Winnipeg. Hi there, Lorelei. Can you hear me, Lorelei?
3: Yes, I can.
0: Hi there. What is your question for our panel today?
3: I'd like to know, why does the United Nations still choose to meet on United States soil? I mean, it kind of looks to me like the United States at the moment doesn't care about being united and doesn't care about other nations. So it, you know, kind of contradictory. I mean, why don't they move their head office?
0: Richard.
4: Well, the UN has headquarters elsewhere in the world. It has a big set of offices in Geneva, in Switzerland. It's got offices in Vienna and Nairobi. But it is true that most of the major political events and Security Council meetings do take place here in New York. Now, that reflects the fact that back in 1945, the US was, you know, the leading force in creating this organization. And it is true that relations between the US and the UN have become very difficult, especially in the last 2 years. However, I think that a lot of countries still hope that they can persuade the US, whether under President Trump or another president, to recommit to multilateralism. And the symbolism of moving the UN away from New York, I think, would be pretty bad. It would suggest that the world's leading power was being excluded from the multilateral system. And of

0: What's leaders like coming to New York too? I mean, Geneva is a nice town, but New York is New York. And so obviously presidents and prime ministers prefer to come here.
1: Thanks very much for that. Our next caller, Sean McGuire, is on the line. Hi there.
2: Hi.
1: Hi, where are you calling from? Somewhere in British Columbia.
2: Yes, calling from Chetwynd, up north.
1: Oh, great. Can you tell us what your question is for the panel today, Sean?
2: Yes. I was wondering, when it comes to the declarations that the UN has, either the declarations of human rights or the ones regarding to indigenous peoples or whatever they do, I was wondering what kind of teeth is there in order to, if these aren't being met, what is their, teeth to stop this?
1: That's a really interesting question. Marie-Joëlle.
3: Well, I think a first cut of the answer is probably to say that even though there are a number of conventions, declarations that the UN has produced over the years, countries that have signed them can sign while, registering some reservations. And that has happened with the major ones, whether it's the Covenant on Social and Political Rights or others. And so countries always leave themselves potentially a bit of a margin of maneuver when they don't completely agree with parts of the declarations. And I think that's an important element to understand why some countries can actually not fully respect without being completely named and shamed. But I think that to the core of the question, the UN does not have the ability to force countries to actually respect their commitments. There are a number of fora within the UN. One can think about, the annual Human Rights Council meetings where countries can ask questions and...
1: You know, Marie-Joëlle, I'm so sorry. Your sound is fading away from us. So our technical and production crew is going to take you back for a second, help you reset. And I want to come back to your answer. I do think that Margaret probably has a little bit more also to say on this. So Sean was really asking, and Marie-Joëlle also already covered some of the territory there, that what actually happens if declarations are made, if commitments are made, and countries don't follow through on issues like peacekeeping, for example, or Sean mentioned commitments to indigenous peoples. What happens when there's lack of commitment and follow through?
4: Right. Well, thanks for your question, Sean. Just to finish perhaps Marie-Joëlle's thought on the mechanisms on the human rights, this month coming up actually at the end of September into all of October, there are committees at the UN that meet and they go over the situation of human rights in several countries and also for several kind of, groups of people, various minorities and things like that. And they do have this annual periodic review, and the countries that come under the microscope don't like it. And so you have sort of this name and shame sort of pressure you can put on countries. I know that's not really teeth per se, but you have the name and shame kind of route that you can go. And I think that kind of peer pressure can work because a lot of countries hate to have their situation, particularly about human rights, brought before other bodies at the UN. And even a few years ago, the General Assembly decided that when the Security Council, one of those P5 members, permanent members, vetoes a resolution, they now must come before the General Assembly and explain themselves. So there are sort of checks and balances in a way. There are these mechanisms. And then for other issues, things that happen, for instance, in the Security Council, they can enforce with sanctions and they have peacekeepers that they send out, but, they are there to keep the peace, not start wars, but they do have peacekeepers they can send to enforce resolutions. But sanctions, I would say, would also be a mechanism that the UN uses when it needs to.
1: Thanks very much for that, Margaret. And Sean, thank you so much for that question. Richard, I'm going to loop back. I've been thinking about what you were saying in answer to Lorelei's question about U.S. soil and that New York is the home of United Nations headquarters. And she was asking in this current moment where there

0: there's an expression of disdain or there is a level of conflict around international dialogue coming from the United States, whether or not that's still an appropriate home for this meeting place, this peaceful meeting place. And you got into some of the complexity and some of that history. I've actually seen the United Nations there, massive, massive buildings, other institutions all built around it. I mean, pulling this out of the United States and putting it somewhere else obviously would be a massive infrastructure burden to bear. But would it be something that could be seen as an act of goodwill to start holding some of the General Assemblies, let's say, in another country, perhaps in the Global South?
1: So the General Assembly has met outside New York in the past. It met once in Geneva. I think the answer to that actually is really mundane, which is the General Assembly, with 130 leaders present and thousands of participants, is an incredibly complex event. And the New York police, like them or not, are actually really, really good at managing this event. And so I don't actually think that very many other cities would want to host the General Assembly. The UN does organize big conferences in other parts of the world. For example, it organized a conference in Belém in Brazil on climate change last year. But what we heard was that the Brazilians, you know, were struggling to make sure they had the infrastructure in place. They were struggling to make sure they had enough desks and hotel beds for an event of that scale with 50,000 participants. So actually, New York is still quite a logical place to hold this sort of meeting, even if the US is being difficult politically.
0: Well, thanks for that, Richard. It's an interesting question that Lorelei was asking. If you're listening to this and you also have questions about the United Nations, about its relevance, about what happens when there's the General Assembly and all these countries gather in New York as they have this past week and are still there over the course of this weekend, what does that all mean? What does it mean for Canada? Where are the points of effectiveness? We're going to be talking a lot about places where there are concerns about the effectiveness of the UN, but maybe you see places that you're seeing success, or you want to discuss some of those. Any of your questions are welcome. You can reach us online at cbc.ca/myquestion. You can also call us 1-888-416-8333. Again, the number is 1-888-416-8333. So as all of these world leaders took to the stage at the UN General Assembly over the course of this week, there was also a cohort of young, aspiring diplomats that were paying very close attention. Model UN prepares young people for participation in conversation about global diplomatic leadership. And we have someone on the line with us who participates. He's one of those young people doing the Model UN. His name's Frederico Rizzo Cubedos, and he's joining us because he is the president of the Model UN at his high school in Toronto and joins me on the line. Frederico, hi.
2: Hello there. How are you doing today?
0: I'm well. Could you say your last name for me?
2: Rizzo Cubedos.
0: Okay. It's very nice to meet you. Thank you so much for joining us. What made you want to join the Model UN?
2: So I think for as long as I can remember, I've been interested in global policy and just debate as a whole. So having a place where I can either A, research about the different views and perspectives of nations all around the world, and B, interacting with other people who also have the same passions as I have, and us trying to work our way through global issues and trying to come up with some sort of resolution on it.
0: So as a young person who follows the UN's role in the world right now, how confident are you feeling about its capacity to make peace?
2: I think that's a bit of a tricky question. As someone who does participate in the activity, I do have some semblance of hope and of some hope in the actual organization as a whole. I do believe it is a body that is made to do good and to provide peace. However, I'm just very much concerned with its recent ability to do that, especially with either nations who are just not willing to cooperate with the UN or them going out of their way to just go around it entirely in order to execute their own plans and actions.
0: Oh, it's really, I mean, you joined with a deep belief then in that peace conversation, but you're also clearly feeling concerned about where it goes in a complicated world.

0: in 2026. We have this panel of experts with us. What question would you like to ask them?
1: So my main, I'm not sure if it's a concern. However, my main question regarding the United Nations is its role in the world today. So the UN Charter was built on a very clear process of saving generations from the devastation of war, such as after World War II, through collective security, and with the Security Council being a mechanism for the great powers of the world to manage their rivalry instead of confronting each other. However, most major powers today are more willing to act outside of the framework or just disregard it entirely. So for the panelists, I'd like to ask you, what and who is the UN actually for right now? Has its core purpose shifted towards something else, whether that being crisis management or humanitarian coordination or just changing the norm? Or are we just watching a widening gap between its founding mission and what it can realistically deliver?
0: Wow. Well, Federico, you're doing my job for me. Those are excellent questions. Why don't we begin with the who is and what is the United Nations for right now? Richard.
2: Well, so even though the UN is struggling to deal with some of the big crises that we've been discussing, we shouldn't forget that UN humanitarian agencies are providing shelter, food, water for tens of millions of people around the world. I think the UN's target for 2026 was to get direct assistance to about 90 million people. And, you know, that's the equivalent of a middle-sized country. And so actually the UN is imperfect, and it is also really struggling to deliver all that aid because it's been very reliant on US funding, and Washington has reined in a lot of that spending under the Trump administration. But I do think the UN is actually helping some of the world's neediest people. And yeah, we follow the Security Council. Yeah, we watch all the leaders giving speeches in New York every September. But I would argue that some of the UN's most important work is actually in some of the world's poorest and most dangerous places, where it's the only organization getting assistance to the suffering.
0: That's such an interesting point, Richard, that we sitting in places like Canada are focused on particular conflicts that matter to us right now. But that means there are a great number of conflicts or areas that need aid or people who are in distress that the UN is dealing with that we may not have on our political radar. Thank you very much for that. Marie-Joëlle, would you like to add anything to this question that Federico is asking about who and what the UN is for and whether or not it's shifted its purpose?
3: Absolutely, and very much in line with what Richard said. If one actually changes the focus from what happens at the Security Council in terms of the big conflict and looks towards what we call the Global South, a term I don't like because it covers too much ground and there's diversity in the rest of the world that doesn't get acknowledged. But if we look there, beyond humanitarian issues and beyond security deployments and what have you, whether it's peacekeeping or peace enforcement, the UN also plays a huge role in trying to achieve the famous Sustainable Development Goals. This is about, you know, people in countries who don't have access to safe water getting water. This is about how to address the concerns over climate change for small islands, which are going to be among the first victims of what we now know is going to be a real climate crisis. This is about dealing with our oceans. It's about education. So there are a number of non-peace and security issues on which the UN continues to provide essential support in many parts of the world. And in light of the US's withdrawal and retrenchment on this front with the dismantling of the US AID, the UN's presence in many of these countries has become ever more important.
0: Thanks very much for that, Marie-Joëlle. Federico, I just want to thank you so much for being on the air with us today, and good luck with the Model UN.
1: Thank you so much. Thank you for having me on.
0: I've been chatting with Federico Rizzo Cubidos, who is the president of the Model UN at North Toronto Collegiate Institute.

0: Marie-Joëlle, I'm going to come back to you. You just mentioned the sustainable development goals and climate change conversations that are happening globally, organized under the umbrella of the United Nations. I think that the average person, I'm going to make a sweeping generalization and it won't speak to everybody who's listening right now, but there's a great deal of frustration held by many, many people about the lack of action and really concrete commitments and shifts forward when it comes to climate change. The conversation on fossil fuels, on energy transition, on agriculture and the production of CO2 has been repeated and repeated and repeated for decades at this point. And it's difficult, I think, for most people to see the kind of concrete global commitments that would lead to a safe and secure future for the next generation. Someone like Federico is facing an incredibly unstable and difficult to visualize future because of the climate crisis that is being poorly managed, I think would be fair to say, at this moment in time. So that might be where some of that widening anxiety comes from about the United Nations not effectively doing its role. I don't know if you would actually agree with what I said there, and you're very welcome to disagree. As I say that to you, how do you think that lands as a challenge to the existence and the effectiveness of the United Nations?
1: I think that, first of all, one cannot pretend that things are working the way they should. If we look at what happened in the various climate conventions, the US pulling out, various annual meetings failing to achieve any kind of progress, there is cause for worry. There is cause for worry. But I will go back to something that Richard mentioned at the very beginning when he was actually discussing the role of the UN. There's no other convening platform of the same size and scope. And so for issues such as climate, which we all know are global issues, will not be managed unless there is a global agreement. There is no substitute at this point for the UN. So, for example, Prime Minister Carney has actually called for potentially working with different groups of countries on various issues on which we have shared interest with these various countries. But that approach à la carte does not achieve the kind of solutions that need to be sought for things such as climate change. Right. So as far as I'm concerned, while I'm equally disappointed and maybe worried about the current state of cooperation in the world, I continue to think that we do need the UN. And I often say to my own students as a professor that if we didn't have it, we'd have to invent something very similar. So is the UN perfect? Absolutely not. Is it capable of delivering nowadays? No. But in many ways, the failure, which is often blamed on the UN, is a failure of national and collective will on the part of member states. And of course, to your point, when major member states, major powers actually lead the way in misbehaving, yes, there is cause for concern.
0: Marie-Joëlle, would it be fair to say that you're saying, let's not lean out, let's lean in and work on that collective piece, on trying to find each other again, that the disparate state of our collective will, as you called it, in the world, is what we are seeing at the United Nations?
1: I think that's a much better way of saying what I was trying to say. Thank you, Saroja. I do think that we need to lean in. And one of my concerns is that in current conversations, whether in Canada or elsewhere, we hear a lot about cooperation and what we call minilaterals as opposed to multilateral. So these smaller kind of gatherings. And while they're important on the sidelines of major gatherings, I do think that a worldwide platform such as the UN, which I've described elsewhere as a clearinghouse, is absolutely essential and cannot be dispensed with.
0: Thank you very much for that, Marie-Joëlle. If you're joining this conversation, we're still taking your questions. You can reach us by text message at 226-758 8924. I still have about 15, 20 minutes.

0: with our three panelists as we look at the United Nations and the world today. It is 2026. This institution was imagined in, it was 81 years ago, and we're looking at what happened at the General Assembly this past week and over this weekend. I'm going to look at what's happening for Canada for a moment. While we've been on air, Foreign Affairs Minister Anita Anand has addressed the United Nations. Here is a clip of her speech.
1: As Canadian historian Margaret Macmillan has observed, we have arrived in a new age of disorder. We are facing a rupture, not a transition. Great powers are walking away from global economic cooperation, dismantling economic integration. Great powers want the rest of us to accept what we are offered. And too often, state sovereignty, the cornerstone of the UN Charter, has been treated with disdain. We are facing serious challenges in the global order.
0: Margaret, as you're hearing those words from our foreign minister, what is your reaction?
2: Well, I mean, they're all true, aren't they? We're seeing great polarization. I believe the Secretary General said in his speech at the start of the general debate this week that our cracks are turning into canyons, you know, the divisions among the international community. From the Canadians, we also heard them talking about international orders facing a rupture and that the world has become more uncertain. So there is a lot of concern about the way we've become so polarized. So I'm not surprised to hear these words from your foreign minister.
0: Thanks very much for that, Margaret. Richard, also looking at this sort of from the outside, that is a description of the Canadian position from the foreign minister. Any thoughts?
3: Well, so I think it's a very good summary of the world today. And it echoes what Prime Minister Carney said in his speech in Davos at the start of the year about the fact that we're going through a rupture. I would just like to step back a little bit, though, and say that almost since its inception, the UN has been rocked by geopolitical tensions. And we've got to remember, it was founded in 1945. Within a few years, the Cold War had begun. In the later 1940s, the Soviets were actually boycotting the Security Council. And so for a lot of the UN's history, there has been division, there has been international friction. There was a moment in the late 1980s and early 1990s when, with the end of the Cold War, the UN was able to raise its level of ambition. It was able to foster a lot more of cooperation than it had been previously. But it may be that was an anomaly. Maybe that was sort of an unusual period of history when cooperation won out. And maybe we have to get used to the fact that competition is still going to be the norm in international relations. I would argue that even if we are entering a highly competitive world, the UN is still useful. It's actually still useful that there is a place here in New York where every single day Chinese, US and Russian diplomats meet. They talk about things often quite pragmatically. They do actually compromise, sometimes more often than we give them credit for. And so we need a world organization, to quote one of the early Secretaries General, Dag Hammarskjöld, not to take us to heaven, but to save us from hell.
0: Thanks very much for that, Richard. I think our next caller will fall into that. He's sort of seeking information about what the UN has accomplished. Nicholas Lubinsky-Mast joins us from Edmonton, Alberta. Hi, Nicholas.
4: Yeah, hi.
0: Hi there. So we have our three panelists listening for your question. What would you like to know?
4: Yeah, of course. While I was listening, I picked up a second question, but I was just kind of curious and doing my best to frame this in a way that's not like inherently negative. But just, I was curious if the panelists could talk a little bit about, you know, some of the like direct accomplishments of the UN. And I ask this in a way that's not like, what have they ever done for me kind of thing, but it, more as like genuinely a fact-finding mission. Curious about that. And then through the conversation, it seems like the panelists could sort of agree

0: that there maybe is not a whole lot going super well for the UN right now, like when it comes to accomplishing things. So I was just curious, like, how or what do we do to get back to, I guess, the glory days of the UN, and you know, what are some concrete actions that they would see or would think would get us back to, you know, more positive mindset?
1: These are great questions. I'm not finding these particularly combative or super negative. I think they're really fair questions about what the UN has actually accomplished through time and what do we do now if this is a crisis moment as opposed to an existential crisis that shutters the doors of the UN forever. Then we need to think about what is going to be reimagined in a complex world. These are great questions. Why don't we start with the first part for our panel? I'm going to do it by going around to all three. If you could each name one of what you think of as a top accomplishment of the United Nations from any moment in time. Marie-Joëlle, may I begin with you?
2: Let me start with the very first one, peacekeeping. When the UN was faced with a situation in the Middle East that posed a grave threat to peace and security worldwide, it came up, of course, you know, with help from Lester B. Pearson, with the concept of peacekeeping. And although peacekeeping has gotten a very bad rap in recent years, peacekeeping missions have actually saved lives. And general agreement amongst researcher and policymakers, they've done so while costing much less than any military engagement that has tried to do similar things, but was basically national-based or, you know, based on alliance deployments such as NATO peacekeeping and what mm-hmm. have you.
1: Thank you very much for that, Marie-Joëlle. Margaret, briefly.
3: I'll pick a modern, recent one. During the COVID pandemic, the United Nations really mobilized to get vaccines to all parts of the world, especially to poorer countries in the global south, through the Gavi Alliance, the Vaccine Alliance. And I think they saved millions of lives doing that.
1: Thank you, Margaret. Richard?
4: I think on the health front, you could also add great successes in reducing levels of malaria, HIV and other diseases around the world. But just to come at it from a different angle, there are lots of UN technical agencies that regulate things like civilian air traffic and telecommunications. So you don't know it, but every time you get on a plane, every time you make an international phone call, actually there's a UN agency that is facilitating that. And if we didn't have all those technical agencies, the whole architecture of globalization would sort of fall apart. So even if you're sitting in Canada and you don't sort of see the UN day to day, the UN is actually doing quite a lot for you, just out of sight.
1: Thanks very much for that, Richard. Nicholas, I hope you won't mind. I'm going to hold on to your second question about sort of where do we go from here? What is the vision that we can get to as we move forward from what is being seen by some parties as a crisis moment? Thank you so much for your call. I'm going to play Just Asking listener Mehdi Najir, who's from Victoria, British Columbia, reached us before the show, and this is what he had to say.
5: From my point of view, this United Nation is not what it claimed to be. That's the assembly of all the countries and people of the world views coming together in this assembly and talk about the issues that they have and how to solve the problems. If that was the case, then United States should not decide who should be get visa to come to United Nations in New York and who shouldn't. Right now, for example, in this case, in this year, the representative of the Palestinians are not allowed to come. And this is unbelievable. So we don't have a real United Nation. We have a United Nation of United States controlled by United States, and they decide who can be heard by people of the world and who cannot. And we see the effect of it is that 3 years of genocide, killing, bombing civilians. This United Nations could not stop it, and they have veto power in the Security Council. So whatever United States doesn't like, he veto it.
1: Thanks very much for that question, Mehdi.

0: For context, the president of the Palestinian Authority, Mahmoud Abbas, was not granted a visa by the United States. So that meant he couldn't be in New York in person with all the other leaders for the General Assembly. Instead, he participated by pre-recorded video. Marie-Joëlle, I'm sorry to put you under a little pressure. We're coming down to the last few minutes of this conversation, but maybe you'd like to respond to what Mehdi said.
1: So Mehdi's view echoes the frustration of a number of people who see that, at least in recent years, post-Cold War, the United Nations seems to have done the bidding of certain countries, and the ones that tend to get pointed at are basically the Western countries. The UN was has been described as, you know, a paragon of the liberal order. Having said that, I think that it's important to put this in context, because what is happening currently under the Trump administration in terms of withholding of visas is not a regular practice. It is something which is quite different from what other administrations, including Republican administrations in the US, have done in the past. So one needs not to generalize. Now, beyond that, the failure to deal with the genocide, the UN has actually investigated what is happening in Gaza and has actually identified the acts as acts akin to genocide. Now, of course, genocide is a very divisive term, and a lot of people disagree on its definition. But I think that the failure to act in Gaza speaks again to the point that I made earlier about the UN unfortunately not being more than the sum of its parts, and where some major powers, whether it be, you know, the US in the case of Israel-Palestine or Russia in the case of the Ukraine, where the major powers do not want, you know, to play by the rules, the UN seems to fail. And unfortunately, in public opinion, it is the one that basically has to shoulder the blame for the misbehavior of some of its more powerful member states.
0: Marie-Joëlle, thank you so much for that very succinct answer to Mehdi's complex question. Prem Singh is joining us from Surrey, British Columbia. Hi there, Prem.
2: Hi, how are you?
0: Good, thank you. Thanks so much for calling in. What is your question for our panel?
2: So my question to the panel is, like, you know, you have basically five veto members on the UN, and with the Global South, I will put you one example as India having 1.4 billion people, and when decisions are made on any issues by those five veto members, to me, I think the United Nations has lost, or basically a defunct organization now, and, you know, it's not acting fairly, or it's, I know it was established in 1945. So how do you define that, like, five members, you know, deciding on what policies for, say, the Global South, even one country having 1.4 billion people?
0: Prem, thank you so much for that question. So to our panel, we're returning here to that question about the veto. And for Prem, clearly there's a question about representation and power and this historical hold. And you already clarified for us that this came out of the Second World War and the victors in that war. But here we have clearly, you know, this is an international organization, 1.4 billion people in India alone, feeling, at least for Prem, feeling unrepresented and not feeling like there's a fair and democratic participation when you have five nations empowered with a veto on anything that they don't like. Richard, are you able to get into some of the complexity there and how that's still justified?
3: Well, I don't think it is justifiable. And I think there is a real problem that as time goes by, as power shifts globally, the mismatch between the structure of the UN and the structure of the world becomes more and more obvious. And just to Prem's point, I mean, I've worked closely with Indian diplomats in New York for well over a decade, and what strikes me is that the Indians

becoming more and more skeptical about the value of the UN. They would like to see a reform. They would like to see Delhi get a permanent seat with a veto on the Security Council, but they know that that is very unlikely to happen. So what is India doing? It's investing more in alternative diplomatic structures like the G20 or the BRICS group of Global South major economies. And what was interesting was that

0: Thank you for that question. We do have further questions on the veto power. Tatiana from Calgary has written in to say, why does Russia still have veto power in the UN? If there are countries committing human rights violations, how are they accepted by the United Nations? Isn't the United Nations supposed to be about peacekeeping? Margaret.
1: Well, they are still a P5 member, and it would take a lot of institutional change to take the veto away from them. And I don't think that's going to happen in the immediate future. The Ukrainians have tried repeatedly, actually, in the Security Council to raise this issue and say that Russia shouldn't have a veto anymore. And they make the argument that they went from being the Soviet Union to the Russian Federation without, they just did a name change, and so therefore they shouldn't get to keep the veto. It's some sort of argument like this. So they have it, and it's true, they're violating international law and they're violating the UN Charter with their invasion of Ukraine, but other members of the Security Council are also violating international law. So, and they still have their vetoes. I mean, that's just realpolitik, I think.
0: Thanks very much for that. Tatiana, thank you for that question. We have a comment that's just come in from Carolyn Stupple, who emailed us from Hamilton, Ontario, and writes, why is a war criminal like Benjamin Netanyahu invited to participate in the General Assembly? Is he not a war criminal? Richard.
2: Well, I am not going to weigh in on that particular legal question. But what I would say is that, and I think Marie-Joël referred to this, one of the great advantages of the UN is that it is a place where all countries can still meet and talk. And last week we did see, for example, US and Iranian diplomats holding quiet conversations in a back room about how to try and resolve the crisis around the Strait of Hormuz. And I think we have to keep the UN open as a place to talk. We have to keep the UN open as a place to meet. If we start saying Israel should not be invited to the UN, or indeed Russia should not be invited to the UN, then we will have what happened in the 1930s to the League of Nations, where big powers just pull out of international cooperation. And that makes problem solving even harder and raises the risks of conflict.
0: Thank you very much for that. Richard, I just want to come back briefly. You were referring historically to legalities there. So I just wanted to help our listeners with that. Back in November 2024, an arrest warrant was issued for Benjamin Netanyahu by the International Criminal Court over alleged war crimes in Gaza. But I do want to close. We had a caller earlier who said that he wanted to know what the vision was going forward. So maybe we could end with that. And we only have literally 1 minute for each panelist. That vision, as we think about what could the UN be going forward, maybe Marie-Joël, you could help us imagine, where do we go from here if we consider this instead of an existential crisis that sees the shuttering of the UN, but rather a vision for where we could go in a complex world? What would you like to see the UN achieve in either the short term or the long term?
3: So I'm going to start by talking about UN 80 reform, which is, of course, the latest iteration of the UN trying to reimagine itself. And there are a couple of things in there that I think, you know, are important. The UN has become too big. Leaner and more efficient would be one of my hopes. There are a number of agencies which are extremely important, as Richard actually mentioned, and that most people don't know about. But there are also other parts of the UN that are bloated and are not actually achieving what they're supposed to be doing. So there is a rethink needed.
0: Thanks very much for that, Marie-Joël. Richard, briefly.
2: I think you could have a scenario in which the major powers, seeing that, you know, the use of force actually has not worked in the Gulf, that it hasn't worked in Ukraine, conclude that it's time for some detente, time for some de-escalation, and the UN could be a vessel for that sort of diplomatic reconciliation process. The other theory I hear is that we're going to have a very major disaster sooner or later, maybe a disaster caused by rogue AI, and that will be such a shock that people will start talking about the need for cooperation again. But obviously that would be a rather unpleasant way to restore faith in the UN.
0: Thanks very much for that, Richard. As a closing

0: word very briefly.
1: I actually think Richard and Marie Joelle covered it perfectly. It's got to be fit for purpose, and people will start seeing the value in it as things happen in the world, that we, and they will see that this is really the only place where they can convene to sort out these problems.
0: Yeah, I mean, where we've really landed is that rocky place of diplomacy, where we have many different voices all at the table. That brings us to the end of a very complicated conversation. Thank you for bringing this down to a level that just anybody could kind of participate if they wanted to. So it can be very heady stuff once we get to international politics. Thank you so much, all three of you.
1: Thanks for having
2: us. Pleasure.
3: Thank you.
0: Thank you. I've been speaking with Richard Gowan, Director of Global Issues and Institutions at the International Crisis Group, Marie-Joëlle Zahar, who is a political scientist, professor, and director of the Research Network on Peace Operations at the Université de Montréal, and Margaret Bashir, a former journalist at the Voice of America. She worked there for 23 years, and much of that time was spent reporting as their UN Bureau Chief. I'm Saroja Coelho. Just Asking is live across the country on CBC Radio 1 on Saturday afternoons, 4 p.m. Eastern, 1 p.m. Pacific. 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
5: 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Like, where did I put my keys? Or, I can't remember your name. Or you might even see some type of change in personality in the person.
6: I might have had a coffee with somebody yesterday and they text me back and say, oh, great, to a senior yesterday, and I don't remember it.
7: As our population ages, the number of people living with Alzheimer's disease and dementia continues to grow.
8: Lecanemab, commonly referred to as Leqembi, got approval from Health Canada last year. The drug is meant for adults living with a clinical diagnosis of mild dementia due to Alzheimer's disease.
9: Aging is a big factor in developing dementia, but actually so many cases of dementia could be prevented.
10: I'm 47 and I have Alzheimer's. You know, people have asked me, how do you find joy in moments like this when I have this disease? Because guys, I have to.
0: Alzheimer's disease is a life-changing illness. It can rob people of their memories, of facets of their personality, even the most basic independence. Within the next few years, the number of Canadians living with dementia is expected to reach about 1 million people. And there's so much that can be done to advocate for yourself, to advocate for someone in your community or your family. There are steps that can be taken to preserve cognitive abilities. And there's so much to learn about the research, the latest treatments. So that's what we're doing today. You can call our experts and talk about all of your questions to do with Alzheimer's disease. The number is 1-888-416-8333. Again, with any questions about Alzheimer's, you can reach us at 1-888-416-8333. Mark Breslau was diagnosed with this disease when he was just 48 years old. And I think for a lot of people, Alzheimer's can be typically associated with seniors, but that's clearly not the case for him. He is an advocate with the Alzheimer's Society of British Columbia and Yukon, and he joins us on the line. Mark, hello.
11: Hi, how are you?
0: Oh, I'm good. I'm so glad you're here to share your story. What were the first signs that made you suspect something might be wrong?
11: Yeah, so for me, that started in 2023. And I would say the early part of 2023, it started out for me as mixing up names, largely like people I work with very often, every day, every week. I would mix up names, I would forget names. So I think, though, some of the things that I felt there were really just part of, I never would have thought it was anything but potentially, you know, stress, tired, lots of people feel those things. And so never really gave it much thought. But what happened in later 2023 was the one that was really the big red flag that really made me stop in my tracks. And that was, I was on my way home going the same route I would always go to and from work. I was about 150 meters from my house, came to a four-way stop.

0: And it was at that moment where I didn't recognize where I was. I don't remember getting there. So I couldn't recall the trip I had taken in the car for an hour prior to that. And I had no idea where I was to go next.
1: You must have had a lot of big feelings about that. That must have been a really vulnerable position to be in, not to know where you were.
0: It really was. And it just started at sort of this course of feeling like something's happening to me and I don't know what it is. And this is obviously with the car situation was something I had never encountered before. So I couldn't just chalk it up to stress or anxiety or just a fast paced work and life situation.
1: So you did go to the doctor and you tried to get a diagnosis. What was that like?
0: Yeah, so, I think the customary way people do it is they go into their family doctor first, of course, because you have to be referred to something like a neurologist. And there's just a process that they have to go through, which is understandable, especially when you're as young as I was, 47 at the time, 48 when I was finally diagnosed. But they really have to go through a rule out process of just a few tests around, could it be ADHD, vitamin B12 deficiency, depression or anxiety, things like that. And as well as an MRI to make sure there's no brain abnormalities, tumors, potentially like brain bleeding. They have to go through that process before they can say, okay, it's not those things. And those things often mimic dementia. And so then it became, I also got cognitive tests. And that is where, I think that was the sort of excluding all the things that they had done. I had scored on two different cognitive tests below what they would expect for somebody my age. And that became the next step, which was referring to a neurologist for assessment.
1: When you talk about your age, you were only 48 when you got your diagnosis. How did you process that?
0: So I never really thought much about age at that point. So the way I describe that moment when I was diagnosed was really obviously all the things people would imagine: fear, what does this mean? What's the next steps? Just looking at my wife going like, what happens next? And almost thinking this can't be right. But then I will say there was a part of me that felt a freeing because it had been over a year of trying to identify what the name of this thing I was feeling every day was. And so I say freeing because it now had a name. And I mean, I could talk about it. I mean, I could reach out to certain people, resources, and communicate to my family and close group of friends. You know, this now has a name. In that diagnosis, I didn't just get told I had young onset Alzheimer's. At the same time, I was told due to visual spatial impairment, I would have to surrender my license for good. And that my job, my career that I had for, over 25 years was coming to an end.
1: That is a lot to ingest all in one go, especially what you just described, that loss of independence and choice making. Absolutely. As someone who was in your 40s, you're in the prime of a moment in our lives where we're making all of our choices for the most part, and yours were being taken away.
0: 100%.
1: You mentioned looking over at your wife.
0: Yes.
1: How did your family respond as all of this was happening?
0: It's a great question. I'd say for my wife, she was feeling a lot of the things that I was without me saying that. And I think that's, anybody that has been with a partner in a strong relationship feels that. We walked out of that hospital and we kind of looked at each other in the car. And part of us were like, there was just laughter. And I think that's almost a sense of delirium at that point. Just like, what else can you do? But we took a drive to a beach nearby our house. And we really started to talk about exactly your question, which is like, how do we tell people? Like, who do we tell? I have two older kids, 23, 21, and then I have an 8-year-old. Like, what does this look like? And so I would say immediately the hardest one for me was to tell my mom. She had been somebody through the whole the kind of year plus process. Of course, as a mother would, any parent would say, it's got to be something else. It can't be that. It's, it's this, don't worry about it until somebody gives you a diagnosis. And so I think it became, a reality for my siblings and my mom. I did tell my two older kids that was definitely the toughest. Obviously, at the time, our 8-year-old today was 6.5 years old. So we didn't tell him. He didn't know. But telling my older children, it was just such a strange place for them to think their 48-year-old dad can't drive anymore and can't work anymore.
1: Something we're really discovering as we were researching this piece is that an Alzheimer's diagnosis is a family diagnosis. It changes things for an entire community, including the person at the center of it. I'm wondering how the experience has

0: changed your outlook on life?
1: You know, for me and my family, and this goes to my older kids too, we stopped defining things by quantity of life, like how many years, because that takes you to a mind space of like, oh, what's going to happen next? What's around the next corner? Oh, dad's forgetting this now. Is this like, is this the tipping point where he moves from sort of a more mild stage to now moderate? And so we really started, and it's, you know, it's part of acceptance, started to focus on quality of life. And that is really what's motivating many of our decisions, my decisions to choose to be an advocate, and really try and play a role in changing the lives of those that are diagnosed today with dementia, but also in the future. And it also guides our family's decisions around, you know, travel we might do, or now we're really into my much smaller things that we appreciate now. You know, I've joked that a visit to the mall for me is never exciting, but now I think of it in a different way, because the visit, you know, might have our 8-year-old son in the car and my wife's in the car, and it's, you know, it's 20 minutes in the car where we get together on a weekend, and it doesn't really matter about where we're going. And so I think we've started to look at the more simple parts of life where we're creating, I know it's ironic to say we're creating memories. For me, it's not necessarily memories that I will have forever, but that my family can carry on forever. So that's, it's really, really down to quality of life. That's really shaping how we make our decisions and how we move forward.
0: What a lovely thing to say, that memories are something that the whole family can hold, even if you're not always able to hold on to them. That's really beautiful, Mark. Thank you so much for being here today.
1: My pleasure. Thank you for having me.
0: Mark Breslaw was diagnosed with Alzheimer's disease at the age of 48. He is now an advocate with the Alzheimer's Society of British Columbia and Yukon. And I'm so grateful to Mark for setting up our conversation today in his own real experience. We have a panel of guests joining us now who work with patients like Mark who are living with Alzheimer's disease. Dr. Samir Sinha is a geriatrician and a clinician scientist at Sinai Health System and University Health Network. And Elise Levinoff is the Director of Geriatric Medicine at the Jewish General Hospital University Health Center in Montreal. You can call us with all of your questions about Alzheimer's disease. That includes signs and symptoms or prevention, questions about treatments or access to care. Maybe you're a caregiver and you want to talk about some of your observations and questions. You can reach us at 1-888-416-8333. Again, with any questions about Alzheimer's disease, 1-888-416-8333. Welcome to you both.
2: Thanks for having us.
3: Thank you very much.
0: Dr. Sinha, Mark opened up a lot of questions there. Maybe we could step back for a moment and just get a sense of what we're actually talking about. How do we define Alzheimer's disease?
2: Yeah, so Alzheimer's disease is one cause of a broader syndrome that we call dementia. And dementia is a progressive neurological condition where you have challenges with different forms of cognition, including memory, but other things like paying attention, having, you know, doing things like visual spatial reasoning. And when those sorts of things start to be affected and impacted so that they start affecting your ability to do your day-to-day tasks, you know, such as paying your bills, taking medications, or down the line, being able to dress yourself, bathe yourself, do those sorts of things. That's what dementia looks like. And Alzheimer's disease is the most common form of dementia out there. There are many other forms or causes of dementia, but this is kind of the syndrome, and this is why it's tricky to make a diagnosis. And I'm glad to hear that Mark was able to reach out to his primary care provider, you know, do the necessary steps to rule out things that are reversible and rule out other things before he had to get the diagnosis of Alzheimer's.
0: Thank you very much, Dr. Sinha. Dr. Levinoff, what makes Alzheimer's different from other forms of dementia?
3: Well, the biggest factor, as Dr. Sinha said, is really short-term memory impairments. So forgetting things like where you put some of your, maybe your objects like your keys or your wallet. Sometimes that might mean forgetting that you even paid a bill, as he mentioned. So functional deficits are very common. Oftentimes, patients with Alzheimer's disease can be disoriented, so they can forget appointments or they can forget

0: date, so they can forget. They can forget certain movies or events that they experienced, say a couple of days before, even the night before. One of the biggest factors as well that can be impacted in patients with Alzheimer's disease is language. So a lot of patients can have difficulties with what we call word finding abilities, such as anomias or inability to recognize that a certain word is pronounced as a certain word, with the exception of that maybe they can describe the word, but they can't necessarily say it.
1: Thank you very much. Something that we've been reading about in preparation for this segment is that Alzheimer's disease is linked to amyloid plaque and tau proteins. Dr. Levinoff, maybe you could help us understand what that means.
0: Yeah, so the hallmark pathology of Alzheimer's disease is mostly well known, although it's still pretty what we would call heterogeneous. So the hallmark is really sort of the formation of the amyloid plaque, which originates from a protein called amyloid beta. And when that protein is misfolded in a specific sort of shape, it accumulates into different areas. And we all produce amyloid in our brains, actually, but when it's misfolded and it becomes insoluble amyloid, essentially what happens is it forms plaques and tangles, and the tangles are described downstream from sort of these plaques, and they can have adverse effects and cause damage on neurons that are responsible for the formation of memories or the production of language or the orientation of time in the brain.
1: You know, what you're describing, you've given us such an important scientific grounding, and then you end with things that are just so deeply touching. To imagine a person grappling with losing language, memory. These are things that compose so much of how we understand ourselves as people. If you're listening to this conversation and you have questions about Alzheimer's, we have 40 minutes more with these two experts. You can reach us at 1-888-416-8333. Again, with any questions about Alzheimer's disease, from signs and symptoms to prevention or access to care or even caregiving, 1-888-416-8333. You can also find us online, cbc.ca/myquestion. Peter Ryan has reached us from St. John's, Newfoundland. Hi there, Peter. What is your question for our doctors?
2: Hey, I was just wondering about prevention and activities that could encourage like brain stimulation.
1: Great question. I'm sure lots of people would like to know how to keep their brains healthy. Dr. Sinha.
3: Yeah, so there's actually a number of things that we can do to help prevent or even delay dementia. So one of the things that a lot of us pay attention to is work that the Lancet Commission is doing in the UK, and they're looking at all the evidence out there, and they now have defined that there's about 14 different things that all of us can mostly do that can help prevent or delay up to 45% of cases of dementia. And one of the questions I get asked quite a bit is, what about brain games? What about doing Sudoku, you know, or doing crossword puzzles? If I do that every day, will that keep me from getting dementia? And the answer, unfortunately, around that is no. But what is good is about staying socially connected. It's about learning new things. People who complete high school, for example, have more cognitive reserve than people who haven't. But we also know that controlling and managing risk factors such as high blood pressure, high cholesterol, these are kind of precursors to what we call vascular forms of cognitive impairment. Things that can cause heart attacks and strokes can cause dementia. But also, you know, managing hearing loss, managing vision loss, all these sorts of things have been found to affect, you know, kind of our memory and thinking and our forms of cognition. And that's why, you know, we want people to be aware of these factors, that they not only can help them stay healthy and well, but can very much help prevent or delay dementia.
1: Thanks very much for that. And Peter, thank you for that question. That piece about health and prevention is going to be an important part of this conversation. If you would like to join us with your own question, you can reach us at 1-888-416-8333. Dr. Levinoff, I think a lot of people associate Alzheimer's with that memory loss piece, but what are some of the other ways that Alzheimer's can affect a person?
0: Well, when patients come into my clinic,

0: complaining or describing symptoms of memory loss. They can also have difficulties with depression. Sometimes we call it apathy or a lack of motivation and a drive to do the certain things that they used to really enjoy doing, which is quite difficult for families to comprehend, because they want to keep their loved ones, and I'm sure patients themselves really want to keep active and maintain social ties. So when we manage, or when we counsel patients with dementia and Alzheimer's disease, we don't just talk about the memory issues. We talk about their quality of life, as Mark mentioned, and we talk about optimizing their sleep patterns, and we talk about optimizing their social ties, and we counsel them on the importance of physical inactivity and how it's important to maintain good physical activity and follow a good diet as much as possible at home. So those are sort of the things that we talk about when we counsel our patients in the clinic. We talk sometimes about medications, but it really has to be a combination of factors that we try to optimize in order to keep the patients and their families, as good as optimized as possible with a good quality of life.
1: Thank you very much for that. Some of some of what you're getting into is also warning signs that I hope we'll have some time for in this conversation. If you're just joining us, you can submit your own question, cbc.ca/myquestion. Dr. Sinha, which medical experts are able to diagnose or offer dementia, or offer care for dementia patients? Who do you go to?
2: Well, the first person that I would say that people should try and reach out to if they're worried about their own memory and thinking is their primary care provider or their regular health provider. Hopefully, there is a bit of a relationship there where this person kind of has gotten to know you over time, and can understand what your concerns are and help put them into context, just like Mark was able to do with their primary care provider to start that journey where we could say, okay, this could be dementia, but could it be anemia? Could there be something else that's going on that is potentially reversible or treatable? Like if there's a issue of depression or anxiety, as Dr. Levinoff mentioned. So it's always important, and really most dementia cases could be easily diagnosed and managed by a primary care provider. But we just published a report through our National Institute on Aging just the other day showing that across Canada, unfortunately, about 40% of our primary care providers feel confident managing and diagnosing dementia, but 60% don't. And so who else, is there? There are geriatricians, there are neurologists, there are psychiatrists. These are some of the other specialists that get involved in helping the diagnosis, but there aren't many of us in terms of geriatricians. There's about 400 of us in the country. There are 10 times as many pediatricians. So, while specialists can certainly help, what we really want to do is make sure that all healthcare providers feel confident in managing and diagnosing dementia, because unfortunately, the average diagnosis of dementia takes about 3.5 years to be rendered. That's way too long for a family like Mark's, who has questions and for him saying what's going on. So really the best person to start with is one's primary care provider. Specialists can always be engaged if they are available. But most important thing to do is to reach out and say, something's not right here. Can you help me figure out what this is?
1: Thanks, Dr. Sinha. If you're listening and you have a question about Alzheimer's, 1-888-416-8333 is the number to call. We're taking your questions about signs, symptoms, prevention, access to care, caregiving. 1-888-416-8333. Barbara McKenna is joining us from Charlottetown, PEI. Hi there, Barbara.
3: Hi, good afternoon.
1: Thanks so much for calling in. What is your question about Alzheimer's?
3: Well, I am 62 years old, and I Alzheimer's runs in my family. Dementia, my dad had it, my grandfather had it, and they both developed it fairly young. But anyway, over the last 10 years, I began to experience hearing loss, but I didn't notice it. And finally, like 2 weeks ago or last month, after starting to suffer, so, like I had become completely isolated and I was suffering all kinds of problems, I went to get my hearing tested.

0: and I'm profoundly deaf. And I was shocked, but the audiologist said that it was a good thing I came in because deafness and premature deafness increases the risk dramatically of Alzheimer's. And I'm wondering if you can talk to that. And I'm wondering, hearing aids in Canada are not covered under Medicare. They're so expensive. Like, it's almost a GoFundMe. Mine are going to cost $3,000 per ear, which I don't really have. But, and provincial programs, they don't really cover under age, unless you're a senior. So I'm just wondering if you can speak to those two points. Thank you.
1: Thank you very much, Barbara. Dr. Sinha.
2: Absolutely. So just as Barbara was mentioning, that hearing loss is actually one of these 14 factors that, if not appropriately treated, can certainly increase the risk of developing dementia, and including Alzheimer's disease. And that's why it's really important that if you are having problems with your hearing, is to get it checked out and to get it corrected as soon as possible. But Barbara's talking about a realistic issue, is that we have a very fragmented care system, and coverage varies based on your age, for example, your geography. Some provinces and territories have better coverage programs, and sometimes people might have workplace benefits that might cover these things. But you know, these barriers, you know, where Barbara now knows she has the knowledge, she knows what her diagnosis is, but if she can't actually afford those hearing aids, then how are we helping her, and how are we helping our overall, you know, health and social care systems by making sure that Barbara stays healthy and well for as long as possible? So this is really challenging, where we have these care gaps that get in the way of helping people stay healthy and independent for as long as possible.
1: Thanks, Dr. Sinha. Dr. Levinoff, would you like to add anything?
3: Yeah, just to reinforce that, the Lancet Commission, as Dr. Sinha mentioned, did identify hearing loss as one of the major risk factors for developing dementia. And well, it's a potentially modifiable risk factor as well if it's correctable. In Quebec, where I practice, the RAMQ actually does fund the cost of hearing aids, but they're basic hearing aids and not always of the best quality. And I did want to mention actually that in Quebec, we've actually introduced the what's called the iCOPE, which is the intrinsic capacity of the older person, which is sort of an online screening tool for factors that might have an impact on what we call frailty, including dementia in the future. And hearing loss is definitely as one of those factors that is preventable. And the province of Quebec will offer hearing screenings for patients who feel that they do have hearing deficits.
1: Thank you, Dr. Levinoff. If you are listening to this conversation and you would like to ask our two experts, I have in this conversation Dr. Samir Sinha. He is a geriatrician and a clinician scientist at Sinai Health System and University Health Network. You also just heard the voice of Dr. Elise Levinoff, who is director of geriatric medicine at the Jewish General Hospital University Health Center in Montreal. We're taking your questions on the signs and symptoms, prevention, access to care, caregivers. You may have a personal question or a community question. And we just heard that health advocacy piece, which might also be interesting for you. Any questions associated with Alzheimer's disease, you can reach us at 1-888-416-8333. Again, that's 1-888-416-8333.

There is an annual report that offers a global snapshot of Alzheimer's research and then goes on to make recommendations to policymakers. It's called the World Alzheimer's Report. The 2026 edition was published this week. It's published by Alzheimer's Disease

0: International, or ADI, which is a federation of Alzheimer's and dementia associations from around the world. We wanted to note that ADI receives funding from pharmaceutical companies, including the makers of Alzheimer's drugs that were recently approved for use in Canada. Paul Gallagher is a health reporter. He co-authored this year's report and joins us on the line. Paul, hi, welcome.
1: Hi, good evening from Bedford, England. Thanks very much for having me.
0: Well, it's a late hour for you, so thank you for being here. This report is titled A New Era in Dementia Clinical Trials. Could you give us a sense of the scale and scope of the trials and why they're important?
1: Yeah, sure. I mean, it was a wonderful opportunity to cover such an important topic in such depth, really. I mean, it's an 80,000 word report, 108 pages, but if I could take just one word to sum up the report in its entirety, I would definitely say hope. There's a lot of hope that more treatments are on the horizon, better treatments are on the horizon, and hope that more countries around the world are investing further in dementia research as prevalence rises globally, of course. And I think one of the things that struck me most while writing this report was just how dramatically the landscape has changed in a remarkably short period of time. I mean, I interviewed between 45 and 50 experts around the world, and Jim Taylor, one of the leading patient advocates I interviewed based in the US, who runs the Fantastic Voices of Alzheimer's group. He described the period when his wife, Jerry, was diagnosed just over a decade ago as the dark ages, and Jerry was diagnosed with mild cognitive impairment in 2012. And Jim told me that at that time, even the diagnostic tools available often couldn't establish whether somebody had Alzheimer's disease or another form of dementia. And if you fast forward just over a decade to where we are today, we have blood-based biomarkers, increasingly sophisticated imaging and genetic tools, and most importantly, the first disease-modifying treatments that have demonstrated it's possible to slow the clinical progression of Alzheimer's disease. And as Jim put it to me, he said there's much more hope today, and he believes Jerry benefited from treatment and gained a couple of extra years at an early stage of the disease. And that, for me, really is the story of this Alzheimer's Disease International report. It's not a story that says we've solved dementia. We've clearly not. But it is a story about a field that's moved from asking whether we can change the course of Alzheimer's disease to asking how much we can change it, how early we can intervene, what other approaches might work, and how we can make sure those advances reach the people who need them.
0: With this snapshot of 2026 in your hands, what would you say are some of the biggest barriers to the success of trials right now?
1: Yeah, sure. I mean, I should highlight that there's definitely been a huge rise in the number of trials around the world. I mean, the Jeff Cummings at the University of Las Vegas, in University of Nevada in Las Vegas, he produces an annual assessment, and there are now 158 potential Alzheimer's therapies being investigated across 192 clinical trials worldwide, with around three quarters of those medicines aiming to modify the underlying disease and process. And we are seeing increasingly early intervention, researchers looking at people before symptoms develop, these blood biomarkers potentially helping to identify people at much earlier stages. But the science is really only half the story, because that clinical trials pipeline is expanding, and those numbers, that's a 40% rise in the number of clinical trials that are happening around the world in 10 years. We're going to need enormous numbers of people to take part. And Professor Cummings estimates around 55,000 participants are needed for the current Alzheimer's drugs trials alone. But because the number of people who will be screened and ultimately found ineligible for these trials, at least 350,000 people may have to apply for these clinical trials. And that's an extraordinary challenge. And one of the strongest findings to emerge from the report is that we simply do not have the awareness, the diagnostic capacity, or referral pathways to meet that demand. And really, too many people living with dementia today, and too many clinicians, to be honest, remain unaware of these opportunities that exist. So we've reached a rather extraordinary situation where in some parts of the world, the science is moving faster than the health system needed to deliver it, really.
0: That's something that both of our panelists today, Dr. Sinha and Dr. Levinoff, have also been warning us about, and we'll come back to them in just a moment. But before I let you go, Paul, last year, Health Canada, which is the federal body in Canada that regulates medications here, approved two drugs for treatment for Alzheimer's. Lecanemab was approved in October.

0: last year, and donanemab was approved just this past May, so just a few months ago. Briefly, what would you say makes these drugs noteworthy?
1: Well, I mean, there was it was a huge breakthrough when those first two drugs, the clinical trials, the phase three results were produced, because it was the first time that any drug had been shown to slow the progression of Alzheimer's disease. And so one researcher described it to me as a bittersweet moment, because yeah, of course, it was a fantastic breakthrough. But also, it was such a slight progression. I think people were hoping for a lot more, but it's vitally important to show the world, really, that we are capable of producing the drugs that slow the progression of this devastatingly cruel disease. Because it's Alzheimer's disease clinical trials, it's really a story about failure. And I know lots of scientists, researchers don't like to use that word, because clinical trials are all about proving or disproving a hypothesis. And even if a clinical trial doesn't reach its primary endpoint, you've still proven something in a way. But those two drugs, it was vitally important to show the world that we are progressing. The momentum is there. And it really is, again, another main theme of this report I've written. It's progression. It's excitement. There is... much more investment now in Alzheimer's disease and other forms of dementia than there was even 5 years ago. And so those two drugs really were it was a pivotal point in, I think, when the history of Alzheimer's disease clinical trials is written, this is going to be a major point. And it's all about building on that and seeing that extra investment come in and expanding the number of clinical trials. And also those drugs that are now in the system, we're going to see more and more real-world evidence as to how good those two drugs are and whether or not we need to improve on those two drugs. And there are a lot more exciting drugs coming down the pipeline. So there's a lot of work has been done, some great successes, and a lot of work that's going to come forward in the future as well.
0: Paul, thank you very much for being with us in this conversation today.
1: Thank you very much.
0: I've been speaking with Paul Gallagher. He's a health reporter who co-authored this year's World Alzheimer's Report. Dr. Sinha, would you like to weigh in on some of what we just heard from Paul?
2: Paul, I think was right by saying that, you know, these new medications that have shown some, benefit in their ability to slow some of the progression of Alzheimer's disease, they do offer, as some first treatments, some hope. But I'd be very cautious about, kind of also using language like breakthroughs because I don't want to give people false hope, because these medications that have been approved, are incredibly effective, as what Dr. Levinoff was describing, is that buildup of those amyloid proteins in the brain that are felt to be one of the causative factors of Alzheimer's disease. So they're very effective at clearing out this amyloid. But the problem is that, after these trials where they showed 18 months of being on these regular injections to try and do this, and drugs that are not without consequences, like micro brain bleeds and other things, that at the end of the day, after 18 months, it was hard to really determine whether a meaningful clinical benefit was actually seen. That if you were looking at your loved one who had dementia, you're not sure whether or not, they've actually benefited or not. And I think that's the challenge, that for many of us as clinicians, we can tell our patients that these medications exist, but we're not going to say that this is really going to make sure that you've got 6 more months, 12 more months, that you're able to stay at home functioning independently. We just don't have that level of certainty and data to really use terms like breakthrough, because again, unfortunately, there's still no cure for dementia. We now have some disease modifying therapies. That's exciting that we have something. But I think what these trials have taught me is that, this amyloid hypothesis that we've been building, really focusing on for so long, it's part of the story, but it's not the whole story. And it reminds us how complicated Alzheimer's disease is. And so hopefully with all these new trials coming on and new kind of areas of focus, we're going to try and figure out even better what might make these treatments much, much more effective, so that we can see meaningful results that really can show meaningful impact for those who are living with Alzheimer's disease, and those

0: and their family members and friends as well.
1: Thanks, Dr. Sinha. Dr. Levnov, I want to let you come in on some of what's been said here. Dr. Sinha urging for a little bit of caution around overly optimistic language and setting expectations that feel realistic. There's also the piece about the price tag here. Donanemab costs more than $30,000 a year per patient. Last week, Canada's drug agency recommended that donanemab be publicly covered with some conditions. So how significant is a price tag like that as a consideration for clinicians who are deciding treatment plans?
2: Yeah, so I actually want to reiterate something that Dr. Sinha said, that the word optimistic is a little bit sort of forward. I would actually use the term that's been sort of thrown around in this conversation as cautiously optimistic. But getting back to the price tag on the medication, yes, it's in Quebec. It's not been approved actually by INES, which is our version of the Canadian Institutes of Health Information. And so patients who want to take this medication, which is a monoclonal antibody, patients who want to take these medications have to pay out of their pocket. Sometimes they do go to their private insurance companies and ask for partial compensation. It's not always successful to an extent. There is a hefty price tag. I'm not convinced that the price tag is worth the outcome at this point in time. But I think that I remain cautiously optimistic that there are other mechanisms at looking at this disease in terms of clinical trials. And the reason for that is actually going back to the scientific aspect is that it's not just about amyloid. There's probably other proteins that are having an impact on the nerve cells that associates with the formation of memories in the brain. One thing that I always find challenging about treating patients with Alzheimer's disease and dementia is that clinically they don't always manifest the same signs and symptoms. And so what might work for one patient might not necessarily work for another patient in terms of the real world sort of data and outcomes.
1: Thank you very much for that. Sue McCarty just joined us on the line from Ottawa, Ontario. Hi, Sue. What's your question for our doctors today?
3: My question is, on my father's side of the family, there's a very strong history of Alzheimer's. He was diagnosed in his 70s, so late onset. My mother had vascular dementia, which developed in her 80s. But my father's brother had Alzheimer's, plus one of his parents and an uncle as well. So I'm just wondering, am I at higher risk for developing Alzheimer's?
1: Dr. Sinha.
0: It's a great question. I get this question a lot saying, you know, I've got dementia. And so I always ask immediately, who had it and when did they have it? So if your situation like Mark at the beginning of the show, where he's a young gentleman, you know, only about 3% of the diagnosed cases of dementia in Canada are in people who are younger than 65. And when you hear about a diagnosis at the age of 48, you know, you're thinking about, could there be, you know, genetic factors more at play that we'll sometimes see, because most dementias are diagnosed or occur in people 65 and older. It's usually not genetics at the forefront. It's usually a number of those factors that we were talking about at the beginning. So there certainly could be, you know, Alzheimer's disease and what we talked about that causes that. But Sue was also mentioning, you know, kind of those vascular dementia. And so what I always work with folks and say, if there's high blood pressure and heart disease and high cholesterol that runs in your family, those are things that are going to increase the risk in your family of heart attacks and strokes and things that can lead to vascular dementia. If you have a strong history of Parkinson's disease or other neurological conditions that can sometimes be a precursor to developing dementia, those are things we can look to. But, you know, for people who tell me they have a history, I mean, if many people in their families have lived to long ages, you know, we know that the number one risk factor for developing dementia is increasing age. It actually doubles in the proportion in the

0: population living with dementia every 5 years after 65. So from 1% at the age of 65 to over 20% when we're talking about people who are 85 and older. So age is the biggest factor, but I always say, let's look at all these other risk factors, hearing loss, vision loss, other things. Let's optimize everything as much as possible, because I think for folks like Sue, there may be more preventable things that we can tackle that may lower her and, you know, future generations in her family, their risk of developing dementia as well.
1: Thanks, Dr. Sinha. Sue, thank you so much for that question. We have our last caller. Selma's joining us from Mississauga, Ontario. Selma, hi.
2: Hi, how are you?
1: Oh, good. So Alzheimer's actually touches your life. You're a caregiver.
2: Yes. No, I'm not a caregiver. My mom actually has it, but I live in a different country. But my question is it genetic? Because my mom, none of her family, like ever anyone, has dementia or Alzheimer, and she had it at a young age, and it was really, really bad, because like it just like it took her from us. She's still there, but she's not there.
1: That's so hard. You know, you're really speaking, Selma, to I think what's at the core of a lot of this, which is a fear about losing our loved ones or losing our own memories or that connection that holds us all together. I'm going to ask our doctors in just a moment, but maybe I could just ask you, especially living far away, conversation is going to be, I live very far away from many of my relatives who are overseas as well. And conversation is what we have. That is our way of connecting. That must be very hard for you as your mother is struggling with Alzheimer's, because that form of connection may not always be there for you.
2: Yeah, I don't have it anymore. Like, if I want to see my mom, I just have to be there. But even when I'm there, she's not there.
1: Oh, I'm so sorry.
2: Yeah, I would love to know, like, if you have someone, how do you navigate? Like, how do you not to be upset about this? And how can we help? Like, I'm always looking for places to volunteer or do some like fundraising for research, but I've never like been successful, because you don't know unless it hits someone you love.
1: Selma, thank you so much for ending our conversation with this question. We have a few minutes, and I'm so glad we're ending here. Dr. Levinoff, what a wonderful, open-hearted question. Here we have someone who is living with Alzheimer's in her family. Her loved one feels further away, not just physically, but actually as a person, in her words, has been taken away from her. And Selma wants to channel that energy into doing something where she is, trying to volunteer, to participate. So maybe I could break her question. We only have a few minutes. Two-part question. One, how can she connect with her mom? And two, what can she do? Where should she put her volunteer time?
3: Yeah, thank you, Saroja, for that amazing question. I find that in patients with advanced dementia, a couple of things really work very well. One of them is visual cues. So instead of talking, maybe sometimes showing pictures of family so that they recognize maybe family members when they were younger, I think is really helping, really helpful for patients, really soothing. Probably generate some more long-term memories of the times when we were younger and we were sort of a little bit more able to communicate and talk to other families. Along the lines of stimuli, I also really highly recommend music. I think music therapy is a very powerful way to connect with a person who has memory deficits, especially if their hearing is good. But music is an extremely powerful way to connect with patients who have dementia, and often we see that it generates good and positive and strong emotions that really do have a strong impact on their quality of life. In terms of where people can go to connect with support, I always refer my patients to the Alzheimer's Society, which is an internationally recognized organization that helps caregivers and patients with Alzheimer's disease navigate the science and symptoms of this disease and their functioning capacity.

0: curiosity. I think it's an extremely valuable resource that we use very, very often in our clinic. We are very lucky at McGill University to have the dementia education program, which reaches out also to caregivers for patients with dementia, because caregivers are the most important people aside from the patients themselves, because I always tell caregivers that if they're not well, for sure their patients or their partners or their brothers, sisters, aunts, uncles, spouses, partners are not going to be well as well.
1: I want to thank Sama for that wonderful closing question. Dr. Sinha and Dr. Levinoff, I feel like we've barely scratched the surface in this hour, but I just want to thank you, first of all, for the caring answers. You both care so much, clearly, about people who are suffering from Alzheimer's. Dr. Sinha, maybe just as a very brief closing word, because we have about 1 minute left, that caregiving piece that Dr. Levinoff is speaking to also opens up a real question around our healthcare system and the future. We see that we're headed towards 1 million Canadians with some form of dementia. How optimistic are you that the healthcare system is prepared to meet the coming need?
2: Well, as I mentioned earlier, our National Institute on Aging, we just released a report this week looking at the state of dementia care in Canada. And currently, it's not great. It's quite fragmented, and it leaves a lot of people with questions and not necessarily the ready access to support. So my advice is that we all have to start learning more about this, getting to understand what dementia is, what we can do to prevent or delay it. What we can do to support loved ones who might be living with this disease as well. And we have to advocate for our governments to start creating better dementia care systems across the country, so we don't hear about the care gaps that might exist in terms of getting things like hearing aids and other things. So there's a lot that needs to be done, because right now we also reported that about 2/3 of Canadians who are living with dementia are currently undiagnosed. So even that number of 1 million, it could actually be 2 million Canadians currently living with dementia. So my last piece is that if you have concerns about your memory or thinking, or you have a loved one who has concerns about their memory or thinking, you know, start the conversation with your healthcare provider to get the help you need.
1: Thank you so much, Dr. Sinha and Dr. Levinoff, for this really fulsome conversation.
2: Thanks for having us.
0: Thank you very much.
1: Dr. Samir Sinha is a geriatrician and clinician scientist at Sinai Health Systems and University Health Network. And alongside him in this conversation, we had Dr. Elise Levinoff, who is the director of geriatric medicine at the Jewish General Hospital University Healthcare Center in Montreal.

that's it for this edition of Just Asking. Our show was produced by Rachel DeGasperis and Brianna Goss. Shirley Gao is our technical producer. Our screeners, Henna Mann, Valeria Kolosova, and Rimsha Nasir. We had production assistance this week from Chuck Molgat. Our senior producer is Yamri Tasfu-Tedessa. I'm Saroja Coelho.

Just Asking is live across the country on CBC Radio 1 on Saturday afternoons, 4 p.m. Eastern, 1 p.m. Pacific. If you want to call us with your questions at that time, the number to call is 1-888-416-8333. That's 1-888-416-8333. If you have an idea for a topic that you want to hear on the show, send us an email, justasking@cbc.ca. Thank you so much for tuning in and sending us all your great questions. We'll talk to you next week.

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1: From CBC News, the world is sour. I'm Neil Kumar. The Canada-U.S. trade war is entering another new phase. Starting Tuesday, Washington will ban a range of Canadian products from crossing the border. The overall economic hit may be relatively small, but for some Canadian businesses, the consequences could be dire. JP Tasker has more.
2: BC-based Fit Foods is grappling with a nightmare scenario. The sports supplements manufacturer is facing an American import ban as of Tuesday. U.S. President Donald Trump is blocking any shipments of Canadian Whey, a cheese byproduct used in protein powders. That's left company owner Jim McMahon on edge.
3: We have 200 loyal staff in Port Coquitlam. We just want to show up and go to work.
2: Trump is also barring imports of all Canadian-made molasses and motorcycles, among other products. But it's the U.S. restrictions on Canadian alcohol that will be the most damaging. Frank McKenna, a former Canadian ambassador to the U.S., says these trade actions will hurt, but they could be worse.
4: The president seems to enjoy trash-talking Canada, but beneath all of that, life goes on, and the pendulum will switch.
2: As the two sides dig in, tariffs and import bans are the new status quo. JP Tasker, CBC News, Ottawa.
1: Advance voting for Quebec's provincial election is now underway. And while the province's election body told poll workers not to speak to voters in English, voters in a predominantly Anglo community in Western Quebec say it hasn't been a problem for them. Cameron Mahler has more.
5: A steady stream of people were filing in and out of an advance polling station in Elmer, Quebec. It's the first of 2 days of early voting, and residents in this particularly Anglophone area of the province are eager.
6: There's often fewer lines, and it gets it out of the way.
7: Make sure I don't forget in a week, or maybe it'll be inconvenient or something.
8: Because there's going to be too many people next week.
5: Just this week, Elections Quebec directed its poll workers to not speak to voters in English. But at least at some stations, it's not an issue.
9: I'm a Francophone, but my husband's an Anglophone, and he spoke in English and did receive service in English.
5: There are five parties vying for seats in the Quebec Assembly, but pollster Philippe Fournier, editor-in-chief of 338 Canada, says there's no one dominant force.
10: So yes, it will be a fragmented National Assembly after October 5th.
5: Polls are open from 9:30 in the morning to 8 at night. Election day is October 5th. Cameron Mahler, CBC News, Ottawa.
1: In Britain, five men have been arrested on suspicion of preparing a terrorist act. It happened on Sunday after a major incident near a Royal Air Force base used by the military. President Trump says the man planned to cause significant damage and praised British police for arresting them.
11: Working with Britain, it was an amazing job. We had them under investigation. They were looking to do big damage to our fort. And working with the British worked out great.
12: Were they migrants?
11: It may have been Scotland Yard. I don't know. We worked with a lot of them. We had them under view for a long time, and we got them.
1: The investigation is still ongoing. A new book from Canada's former top soldier says he considered quitting several times as he battled the Trudeau government over military misconduct, defense spending, and support for Ukraine. As the CBC's senior defense correspondent Murray Brewster explains, retired General Wayne Iyer's candid memoir recounts political clashes and frustration with Ottawa's inability to make decisions at the speed of war.
13: You got to be very careful as a military leader about resigning. You can fall on your sword, but generally it hurts and you can only do it once.
14: Retired General Wayne Ayer served as the country's chief of the defense staff from early 2021 to mid-2024, a tumultuous time punctuated by a pandemic, a war in Ukraine, and a sexual misconduct crisis within the Canadian military. It was over the misconduct crisis that at one point he felt thrown under the bus by former Deputy Prime Minister Chrystia Freeland and Prime Minister Justin Trudeau. They had publicly criticized his decision to retain a senior military officer for socializing with a former top soldier under misconduct investigation. In a phone call with Trudeau, Ayer started to resign, but the Prime Minister pulled him back. It was the first of several battles, notably over the speed of decision-making in aid to Ukraine and defense spending. Ultimately, he chose to stay. Murray Brewster, CBC News, Ottawa.
1: And that is The World This Hour. For CBC News, I'm Neil Kumar.
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12: You'd be hard-pressed to find an Aussie-born chef as successful as my guest this week.

0: He was named the best young chef in Sydney and then in London. His restaurant has been named the best in the UK an impressive 4 times. And above all, he's the first Australian to earn 3 Michelin stars for his own restaurant. His name is Brett Graham, and his Notting Hill restaurant is the Ledbury. And it's not his only Michelin-starred restaurant either, but more on that later. From humble beginnings in rural New South Wales, Brett Graham has seized opportunity after opportunity to learn, to grow, and to impress as a chef. Now he's gone back to his roots and added farmer to his list of achievements. But for all this praise and all this success, how can it be that Brett Graham says, business has never been tougher? I'm Matt Preston, and this is Every Bite from ABC Radio National. It's all about food and the places where food, culture, science, and history collide. This week, how a kid from Newcastle made Michelin history. Of all the chefs I want to sit down with in London, Brett Graham is at the very top of my list. I already know about his precise, deeply seasonal food, often built around game meat and foraged ingredients. I know about his impeccable sense of balance when it comes to flavour. Rich, layered, packed with sweet, sour, bitter and umami notes all at once, but never overwhelming. Think venison served with cherry, hazelnuts and horseradish. Or offal elevated with a combo of tamarind, Japanese sudachi citrus, a French curry blend and, yes, popcorn. But I'm less familiar with the kid from Williamtown, just outside Newcastle in New South Wales. Who was that boy from the North Coast, the boy who became Chef Brett Graham?
1: It's something that I've been thinking about a lot lately, actually, just thinking about where I grew up and my sort of journey, I guess, and how I ended up in England, you know, long term, because it's something that I didn't really plan on. I grew up in Williamtown, wonderful parents, Jeff and Jenny Graham, and so supportive of everything I did. I was a competitive swimmer when I lived there. Mum and dad were up early taking me swimming training, picking me up late after school from swimming training, and which are those things you don't realise the sacrifice parents make for you, which I now realise with my own kids. You know?
0: Sure.
1: I have full respect for my mum sitting for 2 hours waiting for me to finish swimming training many days a week. So I grew up there in Williamtown, quite rural area, and probably typical of most Australian families, you know, we didn't have the sort of, talking about food, I guess the food culture like some people are brought up in Europe. We definitely weren't the sort of family out the backyard picking apricots for breakfast or, you know, or we didn't really know what. So, and I think my mum and dad used to go out for dinner once every 3 months or 6 months, you know, to a fancy restaurant or once a year for their work dinner. And for us, I think the treat was occasionally once or twice a year, we went to a Chinese restaurant, you know, and got a load of food on the Lazy Susan and spun it around the table. And that was like haute cuisine for me, I guess.
0: Well, yeah. Firstly, what stroke do you swim?
1: Mostly longer distance freestyle.
0: Right. Okay. It's good to clear that up because everyone wants to know that. Secondly, you wanted to be a vet. What fostered this idea of wanting to cook? How do you go from I'd like to be a vet to, oh, I think chefing is the way to go?
1: Yeah, it's I bought some cows with my grandfather when I was probably about 13 or something like that. And he had a farm and he drove an old Land Rover Series 3 Land Rover, which in later years I bought off him as my first car.
0: Brilliant.
1: And I was just fascinated. My grandmother bred Palomino horses and the farm was about 120 acres on pretty rough ground in a place called Tomago near Williamtown. So difficult for him to farm there. I think it's got wet and dry all the time. And I was just fascinated by the animals, I guess, at a young age. And when I got asked at school, you know, you do your school work experience, what would you like to do? Number one was a vet. But obviously going to a veterinary surgeon as a 14-year-old or whatever it was, not the safest place to be for a child and obviously not allowed. And then my second choice was I'd taken a real interest in cooking because we lived in a sort of rural area. We, you know, and in those days as well, shops weren't open on Sundays.
0: Sure, yeah.
1: So you had to cook.
0: Sure.
1: You know, you had to actually, like, you didn't have any choice but to get something out of the freezer. And I remember, like, in the early days making pizzas with my dad and it would be like, you get the pre-made pizza out of the thing, get some tomato paste out of the glass jar that you had in the fridge for a month, smear a bit over there, put a couple little bits of pineapple on there and then whatever else you could do.
0: Yeah.
1: And I remember occasionally, like, my dad putting, like, John West smoked oysters on the pizzas and it sort of became a sort of thing that we did on a Sunday night was like probably use up the pre-grated mozzarella in the fridge or the freezer in

0: And it sort of sparked a little bit of an interest for me that you could cook for yourself. Mm-hmm. And my family always cooked, like, home cooked meals, of course, very simple. And in those days, probably steak was probably the same price as vegetables. And so you'd have your green peas and your microwave broccoli and your piece of steak.
1: Yeah.
0: You know, and we weren't brought up eating vast amounts of fast food.
1: Sure.
0: Partly probably because of the location that we lived in. But we always ate really nicely. But the provenance of ingredients wasn't a thing for us. So I don't think it was a thing for anyone. And one of my mates, his brother had just come back from working at a restaurant in London. Mm-hmm. And he came back. And I was around at my mate's house one day, and he walks in, he's got these ridiculous chef's trousers on, you know, everyone used to, you wear those big crisscrossy sort of trousers, big baggy things, and he's Birkenstocks on, whatever, and he was listening to a Blur CD. And I thought, that guy's cool, you know, like, and because I'd taken interest, my second choice was to be a chef.
1: Yeah.
0: So I went to do work experience at Scratchley's. The owner, the guy there called Neil Slater, who's still a great mate of mine to this very day, wonderful man. Great businessman, really focused on making sure the restaurant worked and was busy. And I think in about the third day of my work experience of 2 weeks at school, he offered me a job.
1: Wow.
0: And now, I hadn't even seen how chips were cooked. So the fact that potatoes were going underneath this big pile of probably cooking lard, fat, whatever it was, in these big drums you used to scoop out with a big metal spoon, it blew my mind.
1: Yeah, sure.
0: I remember being fascinated by just anything. It was quite funny, like, you know, part of your apprenticeship is washing dishes.
1: Sure.
0: So you're washing dishes and then help with the salad section. And so then I saw this amazing thing that someone Van Dyked a kiwi fruit.
1: Which is that zigzag.
0: Pull
1: them apart.
0: Completely pointless, of course.
1: Sure.
0: Even if it wasn't ripe, it didn't matter.
1: Yeah.
0: But it still looked good. It looked actually looked better when it wasn't ripe. and then we start trying to Van Dyke cherry tomatoes or something on the seafood platter.
1: Yep.
0: But what Scratchley's taught me was work ethic, observing how a business is run, how much it takes to run a business. Mm-hmm. I was cleaning windows. I was doing all sorts of things as well as the cooking, being as apprentice, cleaning down at the end of the night, doing all those things. And they all teach you really valuable lessons.
1: But then you made this huge leap to go to what probably at the time was Sydney's best restaurant, Bank, which run by Liam Tomlin, an absolute skin of the industry. That was where you get named best chef, young chef in Sydney by the Sydney Morning Herald. You end up winning a trip to London and suddenly another door opens for you.
0: Yeah, I think I came to London. It was a big culture shock for me. It's huge. Like, I mean, the standard of living here when you're a young boy in 2000, you know, there was three of us sharing a bedroom, like a studio flat with a shared bathroom for the guys next door. Now, that was a bit of a wake-up call from sharing a flat in Darling Harbour and walking across that bridge every day to Bank.
1: Yeah.
0: Coming to London, sometimes you go in and it's dark and come out in the afternoon for a break and it's dark again. Pretty tough, you know, like to sort of adjust to. And there were definitely really tricky moments that I wondered if I wanted to stay here. It was very tough in the early days.
1: Sure.
0: Very tough.
1: And as all that stuff's going on, you're working with Phil Howard at The Square, who has an amazing reputation. He's kind of like the Pope of food in the UK, a man who would run a marathon, come in and then do a full service. He's a mythical character.
0: Yeah.
1: And he loves Australians.
0: We've had a lot of Aussies in the kitchen there at The Square. Scott Pickett, when he left to go back to Australia, I took his job on. And it was a wild time for me, you know, seeing loads of foie gras and Girol mushrooms and some of the ingredients. And Phil taught me so much about ingredients, really. Mm. Like, he was a fabulous guy, very passionate, and I was so passionate. And I think he said I was at one point probably one of the most high-maintenance staff members that he had in terms of wanting to do stuff all the time and questioning things and asking things. And I was probably an annoyance at times, but I think that also cemented our relationship as I had a fantastic relationship with him. I mean, I think I cried the night I left The Square because it had lots of memories for me.
1: Sure.
0: I felt like it was part of my life and I was proud that I made a contribution and proud they made a contribution to me.
1: And again, each of those steps, they're not like slow gradual. You make a big jump up to another level, a big jump up to another. You come to London, you're working at The Square, you're named best young chef in the UK. How did that impact on you?
0: Yeah, I remember it was just sort of a natural progression part. I guess I say to lots of young kids I sort of know over the years, it's like, just keep trying hard. And I kept trying hard. And then the harder I tried, things sort of fell into place a little bit, you know. And I remember that young chef competition. And I don't think I've been in two competitions in my life.
1: And you won them all.
0: And, two out of two. Yeah, but Hessen was the chief judge.
1: Right, perfect.
0: And I did a pheasant en croûte. And I made a bread dough and wrapped it around the pan. And inside I put pumpkin and seps and stock and whatever.

0: I remember Heston coming over to me and saying, that prep list is insane. I don't know how you're going to get all that done.
1: Yeah.
0: And I worked like a maniac and tried my hardest, and there was a mystery box dessert. And anyway, it sort of all fell together for me. And in those top three, I think it was me, Nathan Outlaw, and then Lisa Allen. That was the top three. And that was when we were 23 years old. So that was like...
1: But also, at 23 years old, you're already thinking, you know, not like, oh, I'm best young chef in the UK, but you're also thinking, I want my own restaurant. You're looking at sites. You know, 3 years later, you open the Ledbury, which now is kind of constantly named as one of the best restaurants in the UK. You're 23 years old. When you actually opened the Ledbury at 26, did you have any understanding about balance sheets and about organising rosters? Have you ever written a menu? What did you know?
0: I knew all I had was bags of enthusiasm. Mm-hmm. I'd never written a menu properly. Mm-hmm. I mean, in those days, we were writing the rota on a piece of paper and sticking it up on the board the night before, like almost. But, you know, the bit that probably was super tough for me, and looking back on it now, it was a tough time. That restaurant was, for the first 4 or 5 years, was open 7 days a week, lunch and dinner.
1: Yeah.
0: We closed for Christmas Day and Boxing Day. When we got to 2 stars, we started closing Monday lunch.
1: Right.
0: So I could have a bit of a breather. But some days, like, I remember, like, and this doesn't mean to sound like a hero, it's probably partly my disorganization as well, being so young. You know, I was doing paperwork after service and going home at 2 or 3 o'clock in the morning.
1: Sure.
0: And that wasn't anyone's fault. That's just because I was so inexperienced.
1: But you were doing 16, 17, 18 hour days, yeah?
0: Easily. Sometimes, like, you're working away thinking, you're always trying to think a bit about doom and gloom.
1: Mm.
0: And those thoughts can override the positive side of what you're doing. So for a lot of times in my career, you sort of think, I'm not doing a good enough job. I've got to keep trying harder. I'm not doing this well. I've not served that table properly. I've not done this properly. That's the challenge, I think, for a lot of chefs, a lot of creative people, a lot of people who are trying to run a financially motivated business to make sure it doesn't go the wrong way. Be creative. Have compassion to people that work with you and the customers. And, you know, hospitality, you know, you've got so many different pressures. And, you know, especially as I get older, I've got so much respect for people, especially ones who have kept restaurants going for a long time. Because when you've got a new thing, like, yeah, done, I've done that job, leave your job, 4 years somewhere else, 4 years somewhere else, 3 years, 2 years, restaurant goes bankrupt, move on. You know, you've got a new burst of energy, but keeping that restaurant going for the long term.
1: Is that the holy grail? Is it to perform at the top level consistently?
0: That is part of the challenge. But the biggest thing for me, I think, is that, and I'm sure you and the normal dining public feel this same way, but I've been to some of the most technically brilliant restaurants in the world, and I probably wouldn't go back.
1: Why not?
0: Because when I go out for dinner, I want to have a nice time.
1: Sure.
0: And I think sometimes people way overthink it, way overthink the dishes, way overthink the hospitality to a point where it becomes robotic and it becomes... You know, I say lots of simple things to the staff and we talk about, so I love talking about service and how we sort of, you know, manage customers and tables, but the restaurant should feel like a home, not a house.
1: Is that part of your Australian upbringing? Do you think that kind of Australian relaxedness? Because it's kind of at odds with, you know, if people are sitting there on 2 stars and hoping to get to 3, that there tends to be more about, we've got to tighten this up, make this more kind of professional, inverted commas. But that's always been the thing about the Ledbury, that it's been a bit more of a relaxed experience.
0: Well, I always say things to staff, and I could, you know, I actually talk to staff for hours all the time, like little, every night at briefing, I always try and talk about something that's happened or a customer or something that makes a restaurant special, so they understand when they have their own business, the little bit that makes it tick.
1: Sure.
0: And, you know, you go to a table, you knock on the door. If no one answers, don't force entry.
1: Yeah.
0: And too many people do that. They go there and try and... You know, we have customers who, you know, and I think, you know, we have to remember that customers are there, but we're mostly, sometimes just a secondary reason they're there. You know, we can't forget that their anniversary is the most important thing. We can't forget that their son's birthday, daughter's birthday is the most important thing. That the first night away from having a child, that's the most important thing. It's not the food. It's not the service. It's not even the restaurant.
1: Yeah,
0: but they want to go somewhere where they can enjoy that moment together. And that's something I've never forgotten and I hold very dear. We recently had a couple of customers, 2 different tables actually in the space of about 5 or 6 weeks. One of the families had been to Ledbury probably 150 times.
1: Wow.
0: Okay, in 20 years. I think 2006, I went around their house and gave them a Christmas present because they were such good customers.
1: Yeah.
0: When the mum answered the door, she was holding this little girl in her arms who had just been born. The two boys were running around in Superman underpants, making a...

0: a noise in the background, and I delivered this present, which she was just like gobsmacked by. Mm-hmm. I took one of the waiters with me, who carried all the champagne and bits and pieces, and went around. A couple of weeks ago, they came in, that girl turned 19. And one of those boys is a chef now, and he wants to work at the Ledbury in pastry.
1: Fantastic.
0: And a week or two before that, a guy had come in who had, again, been probably 50 times, say, in the time we'd been open. And I got to know this guy really well. And his wife was there, and his son came in with his girlfriend, his son's 18th birthday. And before the end of the meal, he says, well, when's the first time you guys came here? And the mum says, I know, it was 2006 or seven. I sat on that table there, which was table 19. I told her, yep, it was table 19. She goes, you know why I know? I said, no. She said, you did a special menu for me, and I was pregnant with him.
1: Oh.
0: So his first meal was in utero.
1: Yeah, yeah.
0: And now he came back,
1: yeah,
0: for his 18th birthday with his girlfriend.
1: Amazing.
0: I thought that's quite cool. Like,
1: yeah,
0: you know, you, very few people get to see that and get to see families who have grown up coming in their prams, because we used to let prams in, of course,
1: sure,
0: drinking red wine now, you know, or still sharing family celebrations. Very few restaurants get to see that.
2: From ABC Radio National, this is Every Bite. I'm Matt Preston. And today you're meeting Brett Graham, the first Australian chef to earn 3 Michelin stars at his own restaurant, the Ledbury in London. It's such an achievement, but you have to remember, Michelin stars are reassessed every year. Once you hit that 3-star standard, you have to maintain that standard for each and every service. Talk about pressure.
0: A huge amount of pressure. And, you know, I think the thing that's really difficult for chefs traditionally and now is, like, you know, keeping your family life on balance is very difficult. You know, I struggle with that as well sometimes.
1: Because you've got two young kids.
0: Yeah, I've got Romilly's my daughter, who's 10, and Iggy's 7, my son. Mm. And I absolutely adore them, and I spend every minute I can with them. And my work pattern's better than it's ever been. In terms of having to be actually, sure, on the pans, on the stove, because the boys are doing such a superb job in the kitchen. And, you know, unfortunately, so many chefs end up in divorce, don't they? And end up getting separated from partners, and, you know, because of the nature of their job. You know, the terms of business is dinner time, really.
1: Sure.
0: You know, and that's when probably family time's important.
1: Yeah.
0: So there needs to be huge understanding. And my wife, Natalie, is very understanding. We've been together since I started at the Square, pretty much. I remember the first day of the Ledbury, she gave me the money to catch the bus to work. I mean, we had nothing. You know, we didn't. We've managed to keep it together and have a beautiful little family. And so those things are really, you know, getting that balance right. I don't think the balance just doesn't exist.
1: Sure.
0: It just doesn't exist. You can't.
1: But it also becomes hard when you've not just got 3-star the Ledbury, you've also got Harwood Arms, you know, this pub in Fulham that's, I think, is it the only pub in London with a Michelin star?
0: I think it was until this year. There's one other, I think, somewhere.
1: So that's two. You know, most people be satisfied with just one of those. Then now you've turned into a farmer. You've gone back to those days of buying cows with your grandfather.
0: And let's
1: give people a sense of what a farmer is. You're not doing, you know, oh, we've got some deer and a few pigs. You've got the only Iberian pig herd here in the UK, but not 20 pigs or 40 pigs. How many?
0: I think 2,000.
1: And in terms of you have a number of deer parks where you're taking deer from. How many carcasses are you doing that? Are you like 10, 20?
0: We did about 1,250 carcasses last year into restaurants. So I supply lots of restaurants around the country.
1: So you supply
0: the best restaurants in the country.
1: Gordon Ramsay.
0: Yeah. Pigs, we probably supply about 40 or 50 whole pigs a week.
1: Right.
0: And we make rapeseed oil. So we make cold-pressed rapeseed oil.
1: Why rapeseed oil?
0: A big challenge, a big farming challenge at the moment is one of the things I'd looked into. First of all, I just looked into what vegetable oil was.
1: Oh, yeah.
0: And you ask yourself a question, what is vegetable oil? Because vegetables don't have oil.
1: Mm.
0: You know, and I didn't know. And I sort of felt a bit stupid, like after 20 years of being a chef or 30 years of being a chef, you think, like, I don't even know what this thing is that we're using. And it turns out most of it's like soy oil or highly processed rapeseed oil. A lot of it sprayed with glyphosates, which is Roundup type thing. And then I needed to find a food source because I didn't want to feed the pig soy.
1: Sure.
0: So I thought, if we make rapeseed oil, we'll get the pulp, which is rich in cold-pressed oils.
1: Right.
0: That'll mimic the acorns.
1: Sure.
0: I bought this little tiny press. I'm going to make enough for the restaurants. That's right. Anyway, these things turn out and someone says they want to buy loads of it. This happens in farming. This is where you're exposed as a farmer, which is terrible. A company comes and says, I want to buy hundreds of thousands of litres. So you get up for it. And they say, oh, no, we got the figures wrong. We don't want, yeah. So you can, you know, have, so then you backpedal back and then you've got to find new markets and try to get it right. And even, I think the thing with the food system you know, people talk about broken food systems and all that sort

0: of stuff. And I never really grasped why it was broken until I became a decent sized farmer.
1: Right.
0: You know, I sold some Iberian pigs the other day. So on paper, the most expensive pigs you can buy probably. Yep. There's no real market for them here when they're pure.
1: Yep.
0: So too fatty. Sold some sows the other day, took them to market, and I got 20p a kilo.
1: Oh.
0: For an excess of pigs, right? So so I get 20p a kilo for something that probably cost me £2 a kilo. So I made a huge loss.
1: Yep.
0: And how as consumers, and it's again, it's when you look at the dairy farming model as well, is like how as consumers do we go to a restaurant, not the Ledbury, but go to a restaurant and spend £8.50 on a bottle of sparkling water?
1: Yeah.
0: And if someone served you a bottle of milk at 750 mils for £8.50, you'd complain.
1: Yeah.
0: But how is water more expensive than milk?
1: Mm.
0: And how is sparkling water by weight more expensive than pigs? I don't understand that bit, how we've sort of as consumers have let that get around us. And then the poor old farmers on minimum wage is one of the cleverest guys I've ever met. My business partner, like, you know, that it's a struggle. And you're always exposed. You're exposed to cash flow. You're exposed to markets. You're exposed to imports. You're exposed to levies, all these things.
1: What makes you do it? Well, you're obviously very, like, sitting opposite you on this desk, I can see that you kind of vibrate slightly when you talk about farming. Like you've obviously got a huge pride in it. What is the joy it brings to you?
0: I think the romantic notion of it at the start is really wonderful. Yeah. Like it's really exciting. It's really good. The problem with all these things, it just turns into a business, and that becomes hard. You know, because you've got hard decisions to make all the time. You've got, you know, and it becomes, and so you lose that. You're almost like, I wish I'd stayed as a hobby farmer. Just having a few. You know.
1: But then you also get that joy of coming into your restaurant and there's your own beef, your own pork, your own charcuterie. You've got the mushrooms you're growing on site at the Ledbury. You've got the old Jersey cows that have been retired and are now being that beef. That must be an incredible sense of achievement, looking down your menu and thinking, how vertical am I?
0: Yeah, there's bits of that. And obviously, we don't have it all on the menu at the same time. But I do have huge pride when I see other restaurants. And this is not just about fancy restaurants, of course. But, a customer came in a couple of months ago and they're like, oh, we're at Noble Rock last night, we had some of your beef. And then we went to somewhere else and we had your pork. And now, you know, we're having your deer tonight. Then I give them a bottle of rapes all the take home. You know, and so that's really nice. That gives me a lot of pride, but it's just trying to make sure these things work financially, that we can reward the people that make the biggest contributions to, a bit like a restaurant, you know, you want to reward the people who make the biggest contribution.
1: Sure, the people that have come in 150 times, these are A1 customers.
0: And the staff who make the big contribution, you want to reward them. And trying to get that right in farming is super difficult. That's super difficult.
1: When you launched the Ledbury and you were asked what you wanted to achieve, you wanted to have a restaurant that was loved, that becomes part of the fabric. And it was never about 3 stars or 2 stars or those accolades. Chefs get I'm not going to mention any London names. I can think of one obsessed by getting 3 stars, but that's not the game. The game is surely smiles when people leave and actually turning a profit. This is what the fundamental job is.
0: Yeah, and that's the real challenge at the moment here. You know, as you know, I've been involved with the Ledbury for 21 years now, and I've never seen it so hard now. I've never seen the climate at the moment is the worst I've seen it. Costs are like out of control compared to what they were before. And historically, like I think Australia, from the boys I spoke to there, probably 10 years ago, their wage bills were insane.
1: Mm-hmm.
0: Like, ours have got there now.
1: Sure.
0: And I used to say, like, I remember saying to Pete Gilmore, like, this is like 10, 12 years ago.
1: Yeah.
0: Like, oh, I managed a 22% wage percentage last year. And he's like, what? And I'm like, yeah, what do you guys do? And I think the Australia-wide thing was like, oh, we're over 40.
1: Yeah.
0: And I was like, 19% higher. Of course, the reason why I had it so low is probably because I worked more than I needed to probably in those days. But we've caught up to that now. Mm. You know, the government made lots of rules around tipping and all this sort of stuff that have made restaurants become very quickly unprofitable.
1: Sure.
0: You know, and even the Ledbury for the first time ever have some struggles here and there.
1: Wow.
0: Mm.
1: What's the future for this? How do you get out of that situation?
0: Before, you know, you could sort of like pivot for some ingredients, be like, oh, that ingredient's a bit cheaper, you can do some magic with it.
1: Sure.
0: Now that's disappeared a bit because it's like expensive or really expensive.
1: Right.
0: Type thing. There's a push at the moment by lots of people to try and get the government to reduce VAT, which is at 20%. Mm-hmm. You know, you think, you know, you run a restaurant and turn over 5 million quid and a million goes straight to tax. You know, like it's a lot, it's huge. I mean, I definitely wouldn't be opening a restaurant like the Ledbury or a brand new restaurant now.
1: Right. What do you miss about Australia? What is there anything that would draw you back? Would you go, okay, London's been great. I've had a fantastic 30 years here, but now, you know, it's good for my

0: kids to grow up, you know, on the beach, in the farm.
1: I mean, you know, I sort of try not to think about it too much, because of all those things you mentioned, I think it would be a great place for them to be, and they want to go as well to see their cousins and, you know. But yeah, I mean, I do miss Australia, you know, the climate, the easygoing way of doing things, having a family around, you know, where we grew up. My mum lives in Soldiers Point, which is just beautiful. Sometimes she sent me pictures of a kookaburra sitting on the fence with the water looking out to Nelson's Bay Heads, and that's where I grew up in my childhood.
0: Could you do that, though? Could you step away and go, well, okay, the farming's going great, that's rolling along, that's great. Harwood, great team in there, great team in the Ledbury. I can, you know, I can check in with them, but I could avoid London in December, February, January, and actually be back home near Newcastle.
1: Yeah, I guess so. I mean, it's obviously... things like that do play on my mind, I guess. You know, so I'm 47 now, and I think it's hard, you know, 21 years in the same restaurant has its own challenges, of course. And part of the reason why I want, you know, in both those, both the Harwood and the Ledbury, I want to look at how the next generation carry it forward.
0: Sure.
1: You know, and like I said, I'm very passionate about making sure that restaurant stays open for as long, and whether I'm involved in 5 years, 10 years, 15 years, I don't quite know. But yeah. I'm confident that, you know, we're going to do our best all the time to make sure that we keep developing and keep looking after customers the best we've ever done. And, you know, I'm most proud of, we're very low-key, as you know, at the Ledbury. We're not, you know, social media-driven type thing.
0: Yes.
1: And I'm just passionate about people looking after our guests and people still creating special memories at the restaurant. That's about it.
0: And what is fine dining about, if not that? We all enjoy a touch of indulgence, a rare ingredient or a flavour bomb, but so many of our memorable dining experiences are about who we're with and what we're celebrating. Brett Graham takes obvious pride in being a catalyst for that experience. Match that with a can-do attitude and a commitment to ethical farming practices, and it's easy to see why he's one of our finest exports. Every Bite is your weekly journey to places where food, culture, science and history collide. 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It's been such a joy spending this time with you while Jonathan Green takes a break. Sadly, for you at least, you're stuck with me for a little bit longer, I'm afraid. Jonathan's break will continue until the end of this year, but what a privilege it is to keep his chair warm. I really appreciate the emails you've been sending, letting us know your thoughts about the show. Do reach out, everybite@abc.net.au. That's our email address, that's everybite@abc.net.au. Every Bite is made on Wurundjeri Country and produced by Kim Jurek. I'm Matt Preston. Next week, we're exploring the recent flourishing of African flavours on Australian plates.
2: 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Next, It's All in the Mind, a show exploring how we think, feel, and behave.
3: You can use a book for so much. You can relieve someone's anxiety. You can take someone out of their daily grind. You can make their life a little bit more joyful. Reading can be such a beautiful experience.
4: Reading is no doubt powerful. It's also necessary. Road signs, emails, texts, all manner of boring paperwork. Reading is involved in pretty much every aspect of our lives. So how does reading work? How does our brain go from seeing shapes on a page to then turning them into words, which then make us feel things?
5: There's quite a bit of evidence that reading helps us to better understand other people.
6: And I think we know that hope is a really powerful psychological tool.
4: And despite the necessity of reading in modern life, how is it that almost half of Australian adults are functionally illiterate? 44%, according to one survey, which is astounding. I'm Sana Kadar, and this is All in the Mind from ABC Radio National. Today, books and the brain, and the unique benefits of reading fiction over nonfiction. And All in the Mind producer Rose Kerr is in the studio with me today. Hey, Rose.
2: Hi, Sana.
4: So, Rose, you've mentioned before that you're like a major fiction reader. Is that what inspired this episode for you?
7: Yeah, look, I'm always trying to find an excuse to spend more money on books. But to be honest, what actually inspired the episode was noticing in my day-to-day life,

0: life, all of a sudden, reading has become really cool.
1: Mm-hmm.
0: Like, I know lots of people in their 20s and 30s who are making their own little book clubs. They are following book talk influencers, like people who just talk about books, and they're even renewing their library cards.
1: That's interesting because, like, I didn't know very much about book talk until books from book talk started being turned into film and TV.
0: Mm.
1: So the first one was that Blake Lively film, the name I'm forgetting, you know, the one, Justin yes. Baldoni, etc. And then also the shows recently of like Off Campus and Heated Rivalry. So yes, there's a lot of people very actively engaged in reading and talking about it online. But all of that's coming at the same time. Literacy rates have been falling. They've not been great for a while.
0: Yeah. So that statistic you mentioned earlier, that 44% of Australian adults are functionally illiterate, that comes from a 2013 survey from the Organisation for Economic Cooperation and Development, which is from over a decade ago. So things may have shifted since then, but it's like one of those statistics people tend to talk about when they look at this topic. It's also estimated that for Indigenous Australian adults, the rate of illiteracy is between 40% and 70%, and that comes from the Literacy for Life Foundation. And then in terms of 2026 data, we can look at NAPLAN results. So if you've not heard of these before, these are Australia's national standardised school tests. And the results from this year showed that 1 in 3 students are falling below basic proficiency levels for reading and writing.
1: And we should clarify, what does functional literacy actually mean?
0: Yeah, good idea. So functional literacy recognises that someone is able to read and write at a level where they can participate in society. You know, they can go to work, they can do the things that they need to do. So if you're functionally illiterate, your skills basically fall below that threshold. Mm. And often when we talk about functional literacy these days, it also refers to digital literacy skills as well.
1: Right. And so do we have any idea why literacy rates are in so much trouble right now?
0: There seems to be a few reasons.
2: As you say, there are multiple interacting contributing factors to this.
0: This is Professor Genevieve MacArthur. She works at the Australian Centre for the Advancement of Literacy.
2: And I'm also the Director of Research Translation at the Dyslexia Spelled Foundation.
0: Genevieve suspects some of the reasons behind these literacy rates include the way we teach reading to the accessibility of that education.
2: Particularly in a country like Australia, which is really big.
0: Plus, students may not always connect with what they're being asked to read.
2: If you're in a remote region of Australia, you might not really care too much about a story about a kid who got lost in a supermarket in the city, you know. So you want to get the context right as well to engage the students in the reading and to see the point of learning to read.
0: And in her own life, Genevieve has noticed changes in attitudes towards reading.
2: Growing up in the 70s, you know, there'd be evenings where we would have our pyjamas on. We would have had dinner and my dad would say, right, we're going to the library. Like, okay, Dad.
0: So, Sana, I think it's safe to say that reading is important.
1: Yeah.
0: But it's also really good for us. Like, if you want to look at it in a selfish way, it does have some awesome benefits. But before we can get into all of those, we need to understand how reading works. Are you ready for some neuroscience?
1: Always.
0: All right. So we're going to learn basically in a very broad way how reading works in the brain. The first thing our brains notice is what the word looks like. So the orthographic information of the word.
1: So like the letters themselves?
0: Yeah. So if you're reading English, it'll be letters. But other languages, you might better describe it as characters.
1: Right, right.
0: Then our brains attach the shape of the word to what it sounds like, which is called the phonological information.
1: So like an O is O.
0: Yeah, exactly. And then we combine those two parts with the meaning of the word. So our brain's like sticking them together like a puzzle.
1: Okay, so it's what the word looks like plus what the word sounds like plus the meaning.
0: Absolutely. And
1: that's the equation.
0: Yeah, exactly. And that is called lexical processing.
1: Right, okay. And it's just a matter of like doing this over and over so you get sentences, or how does it work for, you know, longer chunks of reading?
0: Yeah, it's pretty much just that. But it does involve quite a lot of brain coordination to get your eyes and attention moving from word to word. Like it is complicated. And at the same time, we've got multiple cognitive systems all working together. So our language and visual processing systems and our memory.
1: Okay, right. So that's like a lot going on. Is this the same process, whatever language you're talking about?
0: Yes,

0: And no. Okay. So to answer that question, you first have to recognize that reading is an invented skill.
1: If you think about the writing really only invented from like 5,000 years ago.
0: This is Dr. Lily Yu. She's a senior lecturer in the School of Psychological Sciences at Macquarie University. Her research aims to understand how people read and how different writing systems impact that process.
1: So what that actually means is that when we read, the process of reading essentially rely on the cognitive components or the process that humans have already developed for other tasks.
0: Stuff like our attention and memory systems. So regardless of the language we're reading, we broadly rely on those same cognitive processes. But there are some differences.
1: The best example that I can give is comparing Chinese with English. If you encounter any sort of a Chinese text, you are probably aware that, you know, each of those Chinese characters, the box shape, square-like script, each of those Chinese characters is actually visually very dense. So those kind of very dense visual complexity actually has a role in Chinese reading that's not typically observed in English or other alphabetic language reading.
0: Lily and her team observed how this impacts reading through an eye-tracking study where participants were asked to read text in their first language.
1: So we have native Chinese speaker reading the native Chinese text, English speaker reading English text, and a Finnish speaker for the Finnish text. And obviously, of course, three different kind of text, the semantic information or the content are equivalent across all three of those different tests.
0: They found that overall comprehension of the text was more or less the same. However,
1: the way they actually process that text and information is very different. So the finding associated with that particular study is that with Chinese, because of that very high level of the visual density at the front end, so the pattern's eyes actually appear to be like people spent longer time reading each word, but make fewer fixations overall on the sentences.
0: So depending on the language you're reading, your brain might be doing slightly different work to understand the text. But overall, because reading is an invented skill, it's going to use those same cognitive processes. Now we know how reading works, we can get into its benefits. With all these cognitive processes going on, it's no big surprise that reading is good for the brain. For example, it can increase your vocabulary.
1: That's not even only reading per se. So even if you're only able to listen to audio books or like podcasts like this, the way that we organize the words in our head becomes more sophisticated, that we kind of know more of the nuances between different words.
0: It can also improve our memory.
1: That kind of wider or stronger networking of the semantic knowledge. It actually helped with our memory, both the working memory, but also the long-term memory.
0: It's also thought that reading can be an escape or a way to relax. There's also a bunch of good stuff we can get from reading fiction specifically.
2: We know that reading in general was going to be a boon to our vocabulary and our language abilities. But it's fiction that actually has a unique benefit. So fiction is a much stronger predictor of verbal abilities than nonfiction.
0: This is Raymond Ma, a professor of psychology from York University in Toronto.
2: You know, so this is an area that I think there's insufficient amounts of research. I really wish more people were looking at this specific topic, but this research that is out there is very consistent in finding this effect that, you know, fiction has this unique benefit. And we know that language abilities are a great predictor of things like educational achievement and then later on career achievement and success and SES and that kind of thing. So, you know, given that we all recognize how important our verbal abilities are, I think that it's really interesting that fiction is the one that seems to have the stronger influence.
0: Plus, reading relates to social connection.
2: In part, you know, reading can actually be a social practice. And so a lot of people, including a lot of older adults, belong to book clubs. So getting together to discuss different perspectives on a novel that everyone read is a great way to spend time and a great way to bond with others.
0: And Raymond says reading books might even help us live longer.

0: There's been a couple of really large studies, one in America and one in Finland, and they looked at older adults and they found that those that read more actually lived longer. And it wasn't a small effect. It was quite a large and substantial finding. And, you know, it's fascinating because we think of reading as a sedentary activity, right? And so not necessarily something that you would associate with physical health, but we don't know exactly why it is. We know that you don't see similar effects for reading magazines, for example, or newspapers. The effect was larger for reading books. And there's one sort of hint at why this might be, and that was one study that was done in America where it looked like there was something along the lines of cognitive engagement or, you know, sort of preserved mental capacity that perhaps explained this greater longevity. And so there's a sort of related work demonstrating that those who read experience a slower cognitive decline associated with aging. So, you know, it makes sense. Reading is cognitively demanding as a process, and also in the fact that it exposes us to all kinds of different ideas and perspectives and experiences. And it seems like that helps to keep our mind active and might even help us to live longer.
1: With all these benefits of reading, it makes you wonder, what about if you struggle with reading? How does that impact your life?
2: Because children seem to be little comparison machines, it does not take them very long for them to work out who finds it easy to read and who doesn't find it easy to read.
1: Here's Professor Genevieve MacArthur again.
2: So those students who are really struggling compared to their friends in the classroom, some of them will start saying to themselves, "What's wrong with me? I am not a good reader. There's something wrong with me. I am a bad reader." Now, that statement unto itself represents something we call reading self-concept. So these students, they're actually struggling with their ability to learn to read, and then they end up with poor reading self-concept.
1: Then, as many of us will be familiar with, students can find themselves in a situation where they're asked to read in front of the class.
2: Now, it's very natural, for example, if you're not good at something and you are asked to do it publicly, it becomes very anxiety provoking because you don't want to look foolish in front of other people. You don't want the negative feedback. And so this poor self-concept can trigger anxieties around reading. And so then you start disengaging from reading, which means you are not getting as much reading practice, which means that you fall even behind in your actual reading ability. And so this vicious cycle forms between struggling to learn to read and the awareness that you're struggling to learn to read and this anxiety and the disengagement. And so that is, at this point in time, what the science is suggesting is happening.
1: As Genevieve says, this is what the current research suggests, but it is still a working hypothesis. If you want more information on reading difficulties like dyslexia, check out the links in our show notes.
3: From ABC Radio National, this is All in the Mind. I'm Sana Qadar. Today, the facts about fiction with producer Rose Kerr. Rose, we've heard about how reading impacts the brain and our cognition, but aside from those kinds of benefits, there's like a real emotional benefit to reading too, isn't there?
1: Yeah, and I think anyone who's read a book that has made them laugh or maybe even shed a tear can relate to the idea that reading does make us feel strongly towards the characters in the book, like for good or for bad. Mm-hmm. And to explore this idea a bit further, I spoke to an author, J.A. Stevens, also known as Jess, whose debut novel explores a bunch of perspectives we don't often hear from. Question. If you could tell me who you are and what you do, like however you'd like to introduce yourself in the episode.
4: All right then. Well, first of all, I'd say I am very, very autistic. I've got ADHD. I am very much into true crime. I am a Christmas tragic. I am an appalling public speaker. And probably then, after all that, if there's anything left, I'm a wannabe author.
1: Oh, I love that so much. That's beautiful. Could you describe the book to anyone who's never picked it up? How would you describe it?
4: A Change of Pace is a queer and disability normative

0: of Regency romance with a bit of adventure, suspense and spice, and just a bit of everything for everyone.
1: The book was inspired by not seeing many stories that represented her loved ones.
0: Basically, I was watching a TV series called Gentleman Jack with my partner, and that was a beautiful, fun, queer story based on a true character from history. Don't want to give too many spoilers away, but it was it sort of did have a happy ever after, but it was still a bit of a closeted love story. So at the end, you know, the two female characters had to keep their romance and their love story secret from others. And it was set in sort of the Regency period. And I guess I can only describe what followed was one of my more sort of impassioned spiels about oppression and the sort of significant and enduring injustices in the world that was sort of caused by prejudice and discrimination, sort of both historically and now, and how utterly unfair it is that both my trans partner Beck and my daughter Lily, who has Down syndrome, can't just pick up a book and readily see themselves reflected in it positively without some sort of trope or catch or, you know, be maligned in some way. I sort of realised that I needed to change that. And if it helped others along the way, then, you know, so be it. I think it's really healthy to be reminded that ours isn't the only perspective out there. And I think reading broadly helps us to do that. We tend to surround ourselves with like-minded people, and that's not a criticism. It's just human nature, because it's super comfortable to do that. People are often intimidated by and sometimes even scared of things that they don't understand or have no experience with. And this makes it easier for, you know, politicians and the like to use those kinds of fears or mistrust to further divide us. So reading can, you know, be a really gentle or non-confrontational way to sort of bridge that gap.
2: There's quite a bit of evidence that reading helps us to better understand other people. And I think that makes sense, because that's what fiction is. It's portrayals and representations of other people, their thoughts, their experiences, their emotions.
1: Professor Raymond Marr describes the connection between reading fiction and empathy as a bi-directional relationship.
2: We know that reading fiction can help to hone the same sort of mental processes that we use to understand other people, including empathy and perspective taking. We also know that it's possible that stories contain like concrete social knowledge about the world that we could learn and then apply to the real world. So there's these two different ways in which stories can help us become better at navigating the complex social world in which we live in. But it's also true that the better our empathy, the better our perspective taking, the easier it is for us to understand stories. And so I do think that it's this, you know, bi-directional relationship whereby stories help to foster empathy. The better you are at empathy, the easier it is to understand stories. And there could be this kind of like upward spiral or positive feedback loop where reading increases empathy, empathy makes reading easier, it makes us to read more, and then it helps us to grow our empathy and so forth.
1: Raymond says there are challenges that come with this kind of research. For example, the effects of reading fiction only really emerge after prolonged and frequent exposure.
2: It's also something that we do voluntarily and in our own free time. You know, it's not something that we can really take people and force them just to read one thing and nothing else, you know, for months on end. You know, that's terribly difficult. But we have come up with a bunch of clever ways to look at this. In terms of the neuroscience, what we find is that the parts of the brain that become active while we're reading narrative fiction are the same parts of the brain that are activated when we're trying to understand other people. And so that's consistent with this idea that, you know, while reading stories, we're using the same kind of mental processes that we would use to understand others. I think when I started, it was really quite a small area. And in fact, one of my supervisors in graduate school told me that he was really worried that I wouldn't get a job, you know, because of this obscure topic that I was studying. Luckily, I did get a job. And honestly, the area has

0: just exploded. And so I would say within the last 5 to 10 years, there's just been an enormous amount of fascinating work on this topic. And so at this point, I would say we know quite a bit from a lot of different fields of psychology. And so that's been really encouraging.
1: The effects of reading can be seen amongst children and adults, but sometimes in different ways.
0: So there have been studies with very young children around the age of 4. And what's interesting about this developmental stage is that early on, you know, before the age of 4, around the age of 3 or so, children actually don't understand that other people have minds. They don't understand that other people have thoughts and feelings that can differ from their own. And then they develop this ability, you know, around 4 and 6 years of age. And what we find is that children that are exposed to more storybooks, they're actually further along in this developmental process compared to others of the same age.
1: It also plays an important role for teenagers working through new life experiences.
0: There have been studies that have interviewed adolescents, and they talk about how books have really helped them to sort of reflect on their emotions and gain greater insight into, you know, some of the challenging parts of their life.
1: And regardless of your age, as we've said, stories introduce us to other perspectives.
0: We don't really have access to the interior lives of others except through things like fiction.
1: You can also experience these effects from other types of media, like movies or audiobooks.
0: I think that as long as what we have is a representation of other people, their experiences, their interior life, that we would see kind of similar results, similar benefits.
1: How did you feel reading the book?
2: I should say which time. I've read it so many versions of it. and I've loved them all.
1: This is Beck, Jess's fiancé and partner of 10 years.
2: I was just so proud of Jess for creating this amazing, inclusive world from her imagination and from her desire to create somewhere where I could see myself and where Lily could see herself in a story that was positive and represented trans women as being able to be strong and successful and just sort of everyday members of that society. So powerful, you know, so it's just, that's so wonderful. And I know it would be similarly wonderful for other trans women out there, because for many of us, we do just want to see ourselves represented as we are, which is just individuals.
3: Author J.A. Stevens and her fiancé, Beck. You also heard from Professor Raymond Marr from York University in Toronto. Thanks also to Dr. Lily Yu from Macquarie University and Professor Genevieve MacArthur from the Australian Centre for the Advancement of Literacy and the Dyslexia Spelled Foundation. This episode was reported by science producer Rose Kerr. Thanks, Rose.
1: Thanks, Sana.
3: Thanks also to senior producer James Bullen and sound engineer Tim Jenkins. Before I go, if you are passionate about reading, make sure you have your say in Radio National's annual Top 100 Books Countdown. This year, we are celebrating Australian writing in all its many forms. So head to the Radio National website to cast your vote, and just make sure you do that before the 1st of October, because that is the deadline. We'll also pop a link to it in our show notes. That is it for All in the Mind this week. I'm Sana Qadar. Thanks for listening. I'll catch you next time.

0: That was All in the Mind, produced by Australia's Radio National. I'm Saroja Coelho. 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After the news, we're back with Living Planet from Germany's DW.
1: Dreams will become a reality because Dragon's Den is back for season 21. 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
1: From CBC News, the world is sour. I'm Neil Kumar. The Trump administration is days away from enacting a ban on several

0: midnight, but McKenna says the move is minor compared to what Trump's done before.
1: And the fact that we probably won't retaliate, that tells us that we're at a stage where the blood is no longer boiling.
0: The ban will target items like motorcycles, some alcoholic drinks, and whey protein. That's a problem for Jim McMahon, founder of Fit Foods, which makes protein powder drinks. He says the industry is unsure what comes next, but he's ready to fight.
2: We're pretty darn proud Canadians, and I'm ready to just go to war anywhere on the planet to make sure that we're going to do well.
0: On Friday, U.S. Trade Representative Jameson Greer said Trump is comfortable with where things stand with Canada, and there's no urgency to strike a deal. Benjamin Lopez-Stevens, CBC News, Ottawa.
3: On the Quebec election campaign trail, CAQ leader Christine Fréchette's opponents are accusing her of lacking leadership and transparency over claims of alleged interference by a U.S.-based group in that province's electoral process. Kathy Sene reports.
4: According to reporting by Radio-Canada, members of CAQ leader Christine Fréchette's team began contacting different journalists on September 12th about the potential risk of interference in the Quebec electoral process by the U.S.-based group Defense Analysis and Research Corporation, or DARC. Online documents show that DARC wanted to support the Parti Québécois in the election campaign. Fréchette says she was informed by her team on September 19th. And then on September 22nd, the CAQ informed the Canadian Security Intelligence Service, CSIS.
5: Et qu'elle n'est au courant de rien.
4: Saint-Pierre Plamondon says Fréchette is between a rock and a hard place. He says if she wasn't aware of anything, then she has no authority on her team. But if she knew about the potential risk of interference from south of the border, Saint-Pierre Plamondon says that means Fréchette should have acted more promptly to inform the authorities and other political parties. Cathy Sonny, CBC News, Longueuil.
3: A missing child is a nightmare for any parent, and according to police data in Nova Scotia, it has happened hundreds of times in recent years. But most of those kids didn't disappear from a parent's home. Many reports come from group homes for youth in government care. The CBC Atlantic Investigative Unit has been looking into their experiences for a new series called Left Behind. The series explores the challenges and the outcomes of the system. Shane Lock reports.
6: Experts tell CBC News most Canadian missing person reports come from youth group homes. According to the RCMP, last year Saskatchewan had the highest number of missing children per capita, followed by New Brunswick. In Nova Scotia, for the last year, the province has tracked serious incident reports from group homes. Fewer than 150 children live in one, but over a recent eight-month period, almost 500 were reported missing. That comes from documents CBC News obtained using Freedom of Information laws. Jill Barkhouse is the executive director of child and family well-being for the province. She says the numbers are deeply concerning.
7: Each time we receive a report of a critical or serious nature involving a child, we take those seriously.
6: She says her department reaches out to each group home and child to figure out what they need. Shayna Luck, CBC News, Halifax.
3: And the 2026 MTV Video Music Awards were held at the Peacock Theater in Los Angeles last night.
8: Savannah. Madonna. I got something I want to talk about.
3: Madonna performed to open the show alongside Sabrina Carpenter and Charlie XCX. She also won three awards, including Artist of the Year. Other winners were Taylor Swift, who won Video of the Year, and Nirvana received the Video Vanguard Award. And that is The World This Hour. For CBC News, I'm Neil Kumar.
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0: Yeah, so the first time a car hit me, it was a sunny day, and yeah, I was just cycling home.
1: That's Aisling Hebe. She works as a physical therapist in downtown Dublin. She's just recently taken up cycling to and from work, partly because public transportation isn't great, and
0: I was kind of very conscious of the environmental impact of me driving every day to work when it was so close, and just the fact of being stuck in traffic and being another car on the road when I didn't need to be.
1: She's nervous at first, even contacting a local cycling association that offers advice on the safest routes through Dublin. She gets

0: It's a helmet, a neon yellow vest, installs a camera on her bike, and of course, makes sure she knows the rules of the road. Every day, she takes the route along Dublin's leafy Grand Canal with its swans and ducks. She knows the route well.
1: So yeah, I was cycling home along my normal route.
0: She's in the bike lane on the road with the other traffic and is coming up to an intersection.
1: So there's a green light, bicycle light, and the green light for the cars to go.
0: Aisling cycles on straight, passing the line of cars, but suddenly a driver turns left at the traffic light, crossing over the bike lane.
1: Essentially, I kind of hit his car and went over my bike. I landed on my hands, both my hands and both my knees, and both my the front of my thighs hit the handlebars.
0: The camera on her bike captures it all. The driver stops and rushes out. He's shaken and upset and very apologetic. He had signaled, but it was too late for Aisling to see, and he hadn't noticed her. Another woman with her baby and an off-duty police officer also stopped to help.
1: And they were asking me loads of questions, and I was just crying and really upset and kind of in shock.
2: Do you need ambulance?
3: Hang on a minute, like, move the car around.
0: Aisling's a physical therapist, so the first thing she starts to do is to try to figure out if she sustained any bad injuries.
1: I was just trying to move my knees, move my hands and my wrists, just see what was painful. My knees were very painful, so I was quite worried that I fractured one of my kneecaps or broken one of my kneecaps, and I was quite worried about my hand as well.
0: And while she's doing this, another person approaches her.
4: There's a red light there for her to stop.
1: While I was sat there and I was really upset, a man came over and started shouting, basically saying I was in the wrong, that it was a red cycle light and I shouldn't have been cycling, basically, which is completely wrong.
0: The off-duty cop shoos the man away and Aisling gets checked out in the hospital, has some x-rays. Luckily, she's just badly bruised. The entire incident, though, leaves her shaken, but she's determined to keep cycling.
1: Yeah, I think I was nervous, but I had seen how much cycling had improved my life. Like my mom was like, Aisling, don't cycle. Like, you know, she was so scared. My partner was the same. But I was kind of like, look, there are things I could have done in that situation, maybe, and the outcome might have been different. So like the flashing lights, maybe slowing down a bit, you know. So I was like, okay, well, I know there are things I can change with that one.
0: Aisling makes all those changes, including adding extra flashing lights to her bike to make herself more visible to cars. She has mirrors so she can see what's behind her and is extra careful at intersections where cars can turn across the bike path. But within months, she gets hit again.
1: I think on the second incident, rather than being angry, I was more just deflated. Like, I was more just like, God, this is what it's going to be like, you know?
0: What happened to Aisling is part of a worrying trend. In a recent survey, Irish women cited aggressive behavior and lack of safety as the main reasons for not getting in the saddle. And the trend isn't isolated to Ireland. From Dublin to Delhi to Dallas, men are leading the pack. I'm Kathleen Schuster, and on this episode of Living Planet, we'll be exploring the gender gap in cycling and why making it easier for women to cycle could mean better physical and mental health, cleaner air, and more sustainable cities for everyone. We're going to come back to Aisling's story in a bit, but first it's important to get the bigger picture on how big this gender gap is when it comes to riding bikes. Around the world, men are about 7% more likely than women to cycle to work. In the US, that gap rises to 17%. In the UK, it's around 12%. This gap is something that Melissa Bruntlett also experienced firsthand in Vancouver when she and her husband decided to ditch the family car for bikes back in 2010.
5: For me as a woman, I would say that in Vancouver, I was probably one of those that was really, you know, I was sort of trying to buck the trends. It's okay, sure, how everyone else cycled, you know, made sense. But I was like, no, I'm going to cycle in a dress and a skirt on an upright bike to show that it's possible, that it can be normal, but was still sort of one of the odd people out.
0: So basically, you don't need to be decked out in Lycra shorts and clicky shoes to cycle. In Canada, women make up about a third of those commuting by bicycle. Even though her Vancouver neighborhood was relatively bike-friendly, people

0: had lots of questions for her.
1: How do you make that work? How do you get the kids to school or daycare activities with no car? And why is the bike part of that? It was really, for me, sharing that with people. That's how it all got started, is, you know, the ease of cycling, if the city makes it possible, but also the connection that we had together. I'm not saying that it's something for everybody all the time, but that it's a really nice option if you can make it work.
0: And that's how Melissa, who had originally studied fashion design, accidentally became a professional cycling advocate alongside her husband, Chris.
1: So as Chris likes to say, it snowballed out of control into, becoming accidental world advocates for cycling.
0: But it wasn't until 2019 when Melissa and her family relocated to the small city of Delft in the Netherlands,
1: where almost half, if not more than half, of the cyclists on the road are also women,
0: that she fully understood how much of a difference the cycling gap made. When she was out running errands or dropping her kids off at school by bike, she would pass by other moms doing the same, or women cycling in heels and suits to work.
1: They're also dressed in just what they're going to work or going to the shops in, or going, you know, just everyday clothes to move around, and suddenly feeling like you're not isolated as much. You're not an anomaly, or you're just part of normality in a way. And there's something quite special to that. And it also helps you feel a lot more confident, but then a lot less isolated when you're moving through the city.
0: After she experienced what Delft had to offer, Melissa wanted to dispel the idea that what the Netherlands had done with cycling could only happen there. Other countries could implement their own version.
1: On one hand, it's amazing to realize that I suddenly live in this space and to not have to stress anymore, to not have to think about which routes I take, which will be safer, or, you know, what people might be thinking. But yeah, also just to to be able to let go a bit, which I think for a lot of women, sometimes we're moving through cities, especially if we make the decision to walk and cycle, you're in this hyper-vigilant mode, and it's a totally different experience in a lot of ways. There's just a bit of calm, but also for me, this drive even more to try to export that and make it possible for other people, because it shouldn't just be something that for those of us that have the privilege to move here get to experience. It should be something that everyone gets to experience.
0: But how did Delft, and as a result, the rest of the Netherlands, become so good at getting women on bikes?
1: Well, I want to start out by saying that the cycling rates here, you know, where it is more women than men, are not like this grand master plan of getting more women on bikes. It's a little bit of a happy accident that occurred.
0: That happy accident starts back in the 1970s. Bell bottoms are in fashion.
2: The flared trousers dominated the decade and were worn by pretty much everyone.
0: The U.S. is embroiled in an unpopular foreign conflict.
3: Anti-war demonstrators protest U.S. involvement in the Vietnam War.
0: And prices at the gas pump are soaring.
4: The oil-producing countries of the Arab world decided to use their oil as a political weapon. They will reduce oil production by 5% a month.
5: We don't know how short we're going to be on gasoline for the car or fuel for the
0: phone. All sounds eerily familiar, right? Anyway, a number of things were happening at once.
1: In the early 70s that sort of pushed the Netherlands on this cycle trajectory. One being the road safety crisis. So at its peak, we had over 3,000 people dying on Dutch streets, nearly 500 of them being children.
0: And that sparks a lot of protest, including one called Stop de Kindermoord, or Stop Child Murder, because of the number of children being killed in road accidents with cars.
1: That was one moment that shifted that narrative, at the same time as the OPEC oil crisis, where the government had to step in and ration oil or petrol so that people could drive still, and making car-free Sundays.
0: That helped people remember what towns and cities were like before cars took over. Calmer, safer, and more room for pedestrians and cyclists, and for just enjoying public space. So the Dutch government starts experimenting. They build demonstration cycling routes in two major cities, Tilburg and The Hague, but both fail to attract support or, more importantly, cyclists. Critics say they don't work because the infrastructure is confusing and inconsistent, but also because they force people to detour instead of taking the most direct route, meaning they just weren't convenient. And we all love convenience.
1: And it took a lot of trial and error and a lot of figuring it out, a lot of backlash, just like what we see in Ireland and in other places around the world.
0: That backlash in The Hague, a city better

0: known for prosecuting international war criminals, comes from a group of local shopkeepers who end up before the court for hiring construction workers to dig up bike paths in the dead of night. But back to Delft. Dutch officials take the lessons from their two failed cycling infrastructure attempts and start listening to what people really need. Cycling isn't just about getting directly from A to B, like the home to work commute, which was largely dominated by male mobility patterns at the time, says Melissa. It's also about the trips in between.
1: They were thinking at this network level. So very basically, rather than just having like one network for bikes, there's almost like three layers of networks here where you have that commuting sort of fast travel A to B kind of network. But then you have a little more fine grain that connects you to, you know, essential places like shops or schools or things like that. And then you have right down to the neighborhood level, thinking about how people are moving from home to, you know, neighborhood locations and how each of those connects.
0: That's what's made all the difference in Delft.
1: And so Delft is actually the home of the first cycling network that is now ubiquitous throughout the country. And you see that. You see, like, I'm watching bikes go past our house right now on one of the neighborhood networks to connect them to the one of the more major networks that takes them right to the train station.
0: That happy accident of getting more women to cycle, Melissa mentioned earlier, this is what she meant. Because women do much more of something called trip chaining, basically making lots of stops over shorter distances. And while safety is important for women, whether that's having segregated cycling lanes so they're not sharing the road with cars or avoiding street harassment and lonely dark streets.
1: If the infrastructure that keeps you safe isn't taking you where you want to go, then it doesn't make sense, especially for women whose trips are much more I refer to them being much more of like a spider web. So it's not a direct A to B for a lot of women that are just commuting to and from work. They're picking up kids or dropping them off at school. They're going to the store. They're taking care of an elderly family, you know, doing any myriad number of trips that usually are like an A to C to B to D and then back to A kind of trip. And if the network doesn't support that, if it doesn't make it practical and time competitive, then that's a big barrier when lives are already so busy for most women around the world.
0: Today, the Netherlands has more than 38,000 kilometers or nearly 24,000 miles of bike lane for its 23 million or so bicycles. More than a quarter of trips are made by bike. For trips under 5 kilometers, that share is even higher, up to nearly 45%. That's compared to just 2% in Ireland and around 1% in Canada and the US. One reason this matters is because cars and trucks running on gasoline and diesel are a major source of air pollution. They also account for about 10% of annual global emissions. Poor air quality has also been linked to a range of health problems, from asthma and bronchitis to heart disease, cancer, and dementia. In 2023, Dutch cyclists covered more than 15 billion kilometers on two wheels, cutting emissions by nearly 2%. That's the equivalent of taking over 500,000 gas-powered cars off the road for a year. And higher cycling rates aren't just good for the environment. They're also good for physical and mental health, just like other forms of active travel, such as walking. Regular light cycling is associated with better cardiovascular outcomes, improved sleep, and benefits overall well-being. So how does the Netherlands compare to other countries with its own gender gap in cycling? Well, basically, the gap just doesn't exist. In fact, it's estimated that slightly more women are cycling than men. The cycling infrastructure there has played a big role in bridging that gap. Without it, the roads are less safe for all cyclists, but as we established earlier, women are more likely to give up on cycling altogether over safety issues. Aisling, the Irish woman we heard from earlier, says cycling has changed her life. Before she started, she used to get really fatigued because she suffered from long COVID, but that changed once she started biking everywhere.
2: I was thinking to myself, why haven't I done this years before now? So it was brilliant. I found cycling so good for my health, my physical health and my mental health. It really helps to manage things like anxiety, and I just am so much fitter than I've ever been before.
0: So after her accident, she kept going, which is why what happened next hit her even harder. It's a dark November morning. Aisling's biking to work. It's been roughly 6 months since her first accident, and she's taken all the necessary measures to ensure

0: sure she doesn't get overlooked by cars.
1: My friends would say I'm lit up like a Christmas tree. I'm all high-vis, high-vis gloves, high-vis jacket. So like I look like a clown or something. And I have lights, obviously. At that time, I did have my flashing lights on, actually. I think I was still a bit thinking about it from the previous incident.
0: She cycles down the unprotected bike path along what's usually a busy street.
1: Oh, this is actually one of the calmer mornings. Like, this is a lovely morning. I was like just thinking, how lucky am I to be able to cycle and everything's great. I was thinking really positive that morning, which I don't know is good or bad.
0: At the intersection, she sees a car slowly driving out of a small one-way street to her left. Cars coming from here are supposed to yield to traffic and pedestrians as they merge onto the main street Aisling's on.
1: So I thought this person was yielding because it was so slow and I was going past. But then they just didn't stop. So they hit me where my left ankle was. So like in the middle of my bike. So I was actually in front of the car when they hit me. So it was simply a case of like either he had his head down or was on the phone or something. I don't know.
0: Aisling falls onto a two-lane road.
1: Luckily, there were no cars coming. Like it was a very, very quiet morning. As I said, normally that road is very busy. It was just the shock of it. I was just like, I think like in the video or something, I'm like, no, no, no, no, no. Because I'm like, this hasn't happened again. Like in 1 year, I haven't had two accidents.
0: Again, the driver stops and is very apologetic. Luckily, Aisling is physically unscathed.
1: That incident was a lot harder for me to process psychologically, even though it was less traumatic physically. And it was simply because I had done everything completely right. There was nothing I could change about what I did that day that would have led to any other outcome. I could not change anything.
0: She had her flashing lights, she was wearing her neon yellow vest, and she was cycling slowly.
1: You can wear the high vis, you can have all the lights, you can have everything, but at the same time, you can't prevent a car driving into you if they're not looking at the road. And I kind of was like, this is me, I have to stop cycling.
0: But personal responsibility can only get cyclists and drivers so far. Cyclists are vulnerable road users. While wearing a helmet significantly reduces the risk of serious head injury and accidents, it can't prevent other injuries, of course. In 2024, nearly 2,000 cyclists died on European Union roads. 65% were killed in collisions with cars, heavy goods trucks, or vans. EU roads have actually become safer for drivers and more dangerous for cyclists. In the US, the figure was 1,100 in the same year.

0: I think I'd love if every driver like cycled a little bit in Dublin. I think that would be great. I saw a video online of like, it was, I don't know if it was kind of a joke or something, but they had bus drivers or truck drivers go on like a static bike and like get a bus or a truck to pass them quite close. And like, just so you know what it feels like, you know, so you can take a little bit more care the next time.
1: Aisling has had several other near misses caused by drivers not using their signal or just not seeing her. She believes the one thing that will make cycling safer in Dublin is continuing to improve infrastructure and keeping cycling lanes protected from motor vehicles, like in the Netherlands. Accidents still happen there and have in fact been increasing in recent years, partly due to the rise of much faster and heavier e-bikes. But the country is still regarded as one of the best places to cycle. And Melissa's working to help other cities adopt the Dutch approach with a consultancy she founded called Modacity Creative. She holds workshops and seminars with government agencies and transportation authorities to promote sustainable infrastructure for cyclists and pedestrians. Melissa says it's not about pitting different kinds of road users against each other. The aim is to listen to what communities really need and give people options because not everyone can drive or wants to drive.
2: We just assume everyone is, you know, fully able-bodied, you know, adult person. But we forget that, you know, for some people with disabilities, cycling is a very reasonable and sometimes the only realistic option for moving around independently. You know, we talk a lot about children, but it's important to remember that kids can't drive. And so, you know, cycling for them is this huge independent moment. It's not, we want everyone to get on a bike and stop driving. It's no, we want to make sure that you can still

0: drive, you person who needs to drive, but for all of these other groups that need another way of moving, we're giving those options to them as well and ultimately making things easier for everyone.
1: Having more women at the planning table would also help to make cities more navigable for everyone, not just when it comes to cycling. Women, as Melissa points out, are not just one amorphous blob who all have the same experiences. But if you think about it from like just sort of an average perspective of, you know, let's say 50 women, at least one of those women will be a mother moving around the city with her kids. There will be longer crossing times at lights and curb cuts for prams. That makes it easier for people using wheelchairs and mobility aids to get around. And
0: if you're looking at it from, you know, a 20-year-old student, her experience of social safety will probably have an influence on, you know, that experience for someone who is a new immigrant to a community, doesn't know the neighborhood, is worried about, you know, these spaces. Generally speaking, if we take an intersectional approach and include women of varying backgrounds, abilities, and ages into the decision, into the engagement process, we ultimately end up with more inclusive spaces for everyone.
1: One thing that's important to Melissa personally, but that she rarely mentions in her workshops, is climate change, because
0: it's not part of the reason that they make the decisions they do for any number of reasons, whether that's political or economical. And so I find if we focus more on what people value in terms of what they want for a community space, why did you move to a space? Well, you wanted to have a wonderful space, a place to raise your kids, for example, then focus on that more so than focusing on, well, this will be better for the planet. Because at the end of the day, you know, it still comes back to these ideas of feeling, but how we feel will dictate how we move. And if we feel comfortable, if we feel that our children are safe, that, you know, as we age, we can continue to move quite comfortably, then those values ring more true than, you know, this will hopefully help to reduce the planet warming.
1: Despite her misgivings, Aisling is cycling again after going to therapy to help process and overcome her anger over being knocked down twice. She's even drawn something positive from it.
2: It was a bit of a kind of silver lining, actually, because it made me look at the commute that I was doing. And, you know, I didn't particularly like that commute. It was very dangerous anyway, and it was very stressful. So my commute at the moment is about 7 kilometers each way, and I'm going from North City over around to the south side of the city. I've tried to calculate it one day, and I think like 65% of my commute now is completely segregated cycle lanes, which is amazing.
1: It's slightly longer than her previous route, but now
2: I feel super safe, I feel protected.
1: There's a lot to check out on her new route.
2: I can see all the birds, herons, moorhens, baby ducks, all this kind of stuff.
1: It's also connected her to the places and people around her.
2: And like, you see some lovely stuff as well. You just see people looking out for each other, or like, you know, you're giving way to a cyclist, you're letting them go, or like, you're just kind of being respectful of people. And you can, I think it's easier for people to do that as well when you're on a bike, because you can see the person's face. I think it's hard for people to do that when they're in cars. They might not give way, or because you're in a box and you can't necessarily like see the person very well.
1: And while Aisling says she would be hesitant to recommend cycling in Dublin unless there's a safe route, she's glad she didn't have to put her bike away for good.
2: I was so happy. I was actually so happy, because I was like, I can keep cycling now, and I know that is going to be a lot safer for me.
1: This week's episode was written and produced by Jennifer Collins. It was edited and presented by me, Kathleen Schuster. Our sound engineer was Christian Steta. What did you think of this episode? Just go to dw.com/livingplanet and leave us a voice message. Any ratings or comments on Apple Podcasts or wherever you get podcasts are also very welcome. 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
1: 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Now from the BBC, The Documentary, featuring stories about how a changing world is changing lives.
2: I was together with him like 15 years. All my marriage feels like it was a big lie. And it feels so violent that your own husband is doing that in your name. I felt so betrayed.
3: This is Colleen Fernandez. In Germany, she needs no introduction. She's been on television since the early 2000s, entertainment presenter, actor, children's book author. And for most of her adult life, she was one half of one of the most popular celebrity couples in the country. Her husband was Christian Ulmen, an actor and comedian even more famous than she was. But they were also political. Ulmen had made a point in interviews of his feminist values. And in 2024, Fernandez presented a documentary revealing her own experiences of being impersonated online, with explicit images made to look like she was in them, being sent to men she knew. She couldn't find the person responsible, but she turned it into a call for stricter laws on online abuse. Together, they were a formidable team. But then this high-profile fairy tale shattered and sent a shockwave through Germany.
4: Diesem Jahr so sehr beschäftigt wie der Fall rund um Colleen Fernandez.
5: Ermittlungen gegen Christian Ulmen im Fall Fernandez.
3: In March this year, Colleen Fernandez gave a long interview with the investigative magazine Der Spiegel, in which she said that Christian Ulmen had confessed to her that he had created fake profiles, sent photos and videos through them, and posed as her for phone sex. At the time of his alleged confession, they were still married. They divorced last year. In the interview, Fernandez called what happened to her digital rape. She accused her ex-husband of using fake social media accounts under her name to pose as her, chatting with and flirting with dozens of men, leading them to believe they had online affairs with her. Der Spiegel reviewed screenshots and digital evidence she had saved and published an explosive exposé revealing that Ulmen was now under criminal investigation because of a complaint filed by Fernandez. That investigation continues. The presumption of innocence applies to Christian Ulmen. He has not been charged with or convicted of any offense in connection with these allegations and took legal action over the Der Spiegel article. When we approached his management and his lawyers, they did not provide a response to our approach. In his libel case against Der Spiegel, Ulmen had denied the creation and dissemination of AI-generated fake porn videos and the creation of original images. The Hamburg High Court issued a respective intermediate injunction against Der Spiegel. In these proceedings, Ulmen did not dispute the allegations that he created fake social media profiles in his wife's name and sent altered images and pornographic videos with women who looked like his wife to various men. His lawyers issued a press release in May which described Der Spiegel as engaging in impermissible reporting on suspicion and saying that untrue facts are being disseminated based on a one-sided account. Still, Colleen Fernandez's allegations tore through the nation. In the days following the article, thousands of shocked and enraged protesters took to the streets across Germany in solidarity, demanding change of outdated or non-existent laws, of society's failure to prevent violence against women. Rebecca Endler, an expert on feminist movements, describes the moment she heard about the story like this.
6: The moment I saw the headline, we all basically sent each other the same link and we're like, what? This is going to be huge. We were immediately aware that this was for Germany like a moment of maybe social reckoning or hoping it would be.
7: I was not expecting demonstrations with thousands of people marching the streets.
3: Josephine Ballon, a lawyer and CEO of the legal support organization HateAid.
7: This was

0: really, really unexpected. But of course, it also feels a bit surreal to me, because HateAid is advocating for better protection for more than 4 years now, and nobody was listening. And then at one point you wake up and the whole country is talking about nothing else.
1: The protests felt like a feminist earthquake, fueled by a pent-up rage from women who had had enough. It was moving and unsettling to watch. But then I asked myself, where will this lead? Is this Germany's Me Too moment? And the question that actually runs through everything you're about to hear, even if this moment results in stricter laws against digital violence, will that work? I'm Jeannie Wasilewski. This is The Documentary, A Women's Revolt in Germany, from the BBC World Service. As the protests erupted, Colleen Fernandez appeared on stage in her hometown Hamburg, wearing a bulletproof vest. When I sat down with her in June, she told me what was going through her head at the time.
2: I thought there would be men who hate me for what I'm doing, but I didn't expect them to be that aggressive. It was just all too much for me emotionally, all these protests and all these death threats I had in that period, and so many men writing and calling that they want to kill me.
1: She chose to give her first interview to a political magazine, not a tabloid. A deliberate choice.
2: I think it was important to make sure it's not only about me, it's not only about my case, it's about a law we don't have, because they don't know under which paragraph to put it in Germany, because we don't have anything for this. So currently, you could just do this. You could create a fake profile of your husband, your wife, your mother, whoever, and just send out fake porn videos of that person and flirting to men or women or whoever in her name. And then you go to the police and they are like, well, it's not forbidden in Germany currently. You could do that.
1: This, a very 21st century form of violence against women, almost nothing on the statute books to catch it, was an obstacle to Colleen's goal of getting her case heard in court.
2: And I think it's also important to teach about digital violence, because I hear that so often, well, it's just digital, but there is no just digital. For example, he was sharing that rape story. So the fake Colleen was sending out rape stories where I get raped. So he is telling the man, well, I get turned on by the story. So there are a lot of men out there thinking that I'm aroused by a rape story. This puts me in real life in a dangerous situation, and I have the panic attacks in real life, and I go to film sets. I'm afraid of meeting men. Well, now everyone knows, but before, that was an awful situation for me, and this is happening in my real life. So all these things you do in the World Wide Web, they don't stay in there, because on the computers, there are real people. So nothing that happens online stays in a computer. I'm so shocked by all these stories I get from all these women out there, and it's totally devastating. And I think that's why we as a group, it's not only me, we're a huge group. We have to speak out loud. We have to tell the men to stop.
1: When Colleen Fernandez went public with her allegations, it kickstarted a movement. It's important to note that from here, we're not really talking about her case specifically. That case comes with legal complications because of the ongoing investigation. Ullmann is presumed innocent. It's also important to say that online sexual abuse often includes the use of deepfakes, faked images generated using AI to alter a real image. And you're going to hear about this. But deepfakes specifically are not part of Fernandez's allegations. Today, a wider howl of outrage, rooted in experiences common to many women, is being heard across the country. And it starts by talking about what drives sexual abuse online. Rebecca Endler.
3: Domination, I think, is the key element that ties all these different cases together. The internet, and especially AI, has created new means to do this, but the impulse

0: the need to dominate has been there for centuries. So this is nothing new. It just gets a new vessel to be even more vile and hateful.
1: Around 90% of those affected by sexualized digital violence are women. And the conviction rate for these offenses is extremely low. But I also spoke to someone whose online abuser was convicted. Theresia Krone. She was a 21-year-old law student and climate activist when she discovered a fake account under her name and dozens of sexualized, faked, nude images.
2: And it was an account with my name, my face, my place of birth and where I study. And there were like dozens of sexualized, fake nude images. Yeah, I felt like I couldn't move or breathe. I felt violated. I felt that maybe I was responsible for this, which is obviously not true. And then later on, I had nightmares every night of being assaulted. I had panic attacks for months. I was constantly worried that someone would Google my name, see these pictures, and would never see me like the same version of me again. They would always see the violated version, the degraded woman that was portrayed online, that was shown in situations of rape. And I think the reason why I assume people would see me different is because I could not see me like I saw me before.
3: It is really brutal. And just to hear the effects it had on your everyday life.
2: I think I'm mostly okay now, but it used to be quite tough to date, to be a young woman, to be a student and have a normal student life. That kind of experience affects how you trust people. It also affected how I look at my own body, I guess. Yeah, because I have seen myself, my faked body, being violated and humiliated and degraded.
1: Theresia's case is one of the very few cases in Germany where a perpetrator of sexualized digital violence was actually convicted. But notice what he was convicted of.
2: Stalking and then Verleumdung, which is defamation.
1: Currently, under German law, distributing certain existing images without consent can, only in narrow circumstances, be prosecuted on the basis of defamation or a breach of personal privacy. But creating and sharing a sexualized deepfake, however realistic, however widely it spreads, is not in itself a criminal offense.
4: Basically,
1: Josephine Ballon from Hate Aid.
4: Dissemination of sexualized deepfakes is treated as a copyright violation. It's a petty crime and no one really goes after it. So we have victims who take a lot of effort into securing the evidence, and everything they get is after a few months, it's a letter from the police telling them because of lack of public interest, there will be no prosecution.
2: When it comes to deepfakes, obviously, the first thing I would change is to make it a crime because it's not yet.
3: In the case of the Colleen Fernandez story, what do you think made this case special? Why do you think it galvanized so much action and support?
2: So many women kind of were able to see themselves in her story. It just resonated because it's not, you know, a unique case. It's not just one case. It's a story that so many women share.
1: What started with one woman's story spread within days to more than a dozen cities across Germany, bringing tens of thousands of people to the streets. To understand what made these protests so effective, I met three of the people who organized it in Berlin. On a sunny day in a park, I met Nika and Lynn, who are part of the Feminist Fight Club, a group of friends who already knew each other from climate activism and other causes, but who founded the Feminist Fight Club specifically in response to Colleen Fernandez's case. And Ronit, who is part of a separate initiative, Nur Ja heißt Ja. Only yes means yes.
5: I'm part of the Feminist Fight Club, which just was initiated at that protest. But it's good to know that we already were a group of different people and it was just time to give us a name. Yeah. I've never experienced such an emotional protest like this.
6: a lot of us in the Feminist Fight Club are climate protesters at the core.

0: and like a lot of us are women though, and Flinter people.
1: Flinter is a German acronym that translates as women, lesbians, intersexual, non-binary, trans, and agender people.
0: We can't skip the feminist topic because it affects us in every sense, because we are women before we are everything else.
2: I'm a member of Noja heißt Ja, which means only yes means yes. And we've been active since April of 2025. But only yes means yes is already adopted in 14 other European countries. And we just don't understand why this is not the case in Germany. And I think our aim in the beginning was to raise awareness to this, because consent, you would think that everyone knows that consent should be the baseline for any social or sexual interaction. But in reality, it's not. And we heard so many court cases where judges really use old school and patriarchal arguments. Just changing the law to only yes means yes doesn't solve gender violence.
0: I think like in moments where we can really put the injustice to a face or like to a moment, it is really easy to target our rage. But I think the rage is always underlying, because everybody of us knows someone who has experienced violence in a relationship.
3: What my thoughts are on the rage, which came up, as Lynn already said, it was always underlying. But I think during this case and also during the protest, you really could feel that the people, and especially the women of Flinter people who experienced violence in the past and were not speaking up about it or were silenced, not actively silenced, but also passively silenced by the society, it all came out at once. The case of Colleen Fernandez was in a kind special, because it was also a kind of digital violence which hasn't been reported or which hasn't been discussed in the public. Then it was a special case where you cannot really step into a law and then just find justice. And I think this in between of justice and feelings that you have when you are being abused physically or mentally or even digitally, like in the case of Colleen, it was the in-between rage of every woman and Flinter person. There were a room and a space and a stage for it to talk about it. There was this electricity of sadness, of rage, of standing together.
1: You're listening to A Women's Revolt in Germany from the BBC World Service. Amid this outpouring of feminist rage and sadness came an announcement from Germany's Justice Minister, Stefanie Hubig. A draft law was released soon after the wave of protests, updating the legal code with respect to digital violence against women. The draft law aims to improve criminal law protection and to define the phenomenon of digital violence more clearly under criminal law. It details new criminal offences, including banning voyeuristic images and revenge pornography. And it includes a paragraph that would make disseminating sexualized deepfakes illegal. It would also take image-based sexual violence and identity theft involving fake profiles into account. I asked the activists what they thought about the draft law.
2: For us, it's really not about this one law, because the law itself is not a whole system. We very early on pushed the message that we want kind of like holistic approach. You need to think prevention before you actually think about a penal system. You need to give support and you need to protect people that have been affected by violence. And this law against digital violence doesn't address any of that. Also now, it's a few months since the protest and no law has changed. I think personally that it does have a big moment, but it's a continuum. There have been feminist movements and waves, and there has been Me Too, and we have had this discussion so many times, and I think that also shows part of the rage that keeps coming up because nothing changes.
1: We asked the Justice Ministry for an interview. They declined, but replied in writing, clarifying that the bill they are now pursuing was drafted before the Fernandez allegations went public and hasn't been altered. They also said,
4: the federal cabinet will decide on the draft bill shortly. The subsequent time

0: timeline will depend primarily on the procedures in the Bundestag.
1: The Bundestag is the German parliament. Theresia Krone has her own, more personal connection to the current justice minister.
2: She told me that at one point her staff was like, you gotta tone it down. You cannot use Theresia as an example every time you talk about sexual violence.
3: She used to be a public prosecutor, mostly doing sexual violence cases. So I think if there's someone understanding the reality of women going through the legal system, she understands, she knows, she's lived through that for 10 plus years.
4: It's a good start.
1: I'm very Josephine Ballon from Hate Aid.
4: The creation of sexualized deepfakes is supposed to be a crime under this draft, but bikini pictures or underwear pictures would not be covered by this law. I think we are still having a chance of getting the law by the end of this year, which is quite fast. Mm-hmm. So if they can stick to this time plan, then I think we can be satisfied.
5: But it doesn't solve the problem of gender-based and sexual violence. We need a system that goes beyond just changing one law.
6: It was already discussed for years. What really made me angry is that the actual government or even the European Parliament is promoting themselves as being fast, as being responsive to the public voices. But this law has been discussed and has been stripped down for years.
1: Theresia Krone goes further.
2: I actually think it's even more important to change the culture. The bigger reason for someone not to commit a crime is that within their social circles, it's frowned upon.
1: Josephine Ballon sees sexualized digital violence as a threat to democracy.
4: Because the goal of sexualized online violence, which is mostly directed at women, is to drive women out of public debates, to drive them out of public areas that they just conquered for themselves. And of course, I'm also afraid, like every other woman who's talking in public. Yeah, after some talks, I just Google my name and see what happened now. Everyone at the table explains you why you are exaggerating, why this is no damage to anyone.
1: And there's a cost closer to home, too.
5: But it also really affected some of us who decided to show our face in public, so on social media. We received a lot of hate online. How much can you personally take while you actually want to be loud for this cause?
6: But it was challenging to acknowledge that there were so many male friends who didn't understand the rage, who discussed against it, who wanted to convince you that not all men.
7: There's also
1: Rebecca Endler.
7: People in the law who say, actually, we do have the laws to prevent and to help victims. It's just that they are not applied. So do we really need more and harsher laws trying to fix problems that are created by patriarchy through the punitive system, through harsher sentences, but it doesn't really solve the problem at the core of it and creates more problems. It quickly becomes a question of if a perpetrator has the resources to afford being a perpetrator by then hiring really expensive lawyers or not. In my eyes, we would need right now is deeper, better understanding also by politicians and lawmakers how these AI tools work. And for helping victims and survivors, we need more money poured into really having a feminist education. And this is not the way we see the German society going right now.
1: In what these activists are telling me, there's a tension. The Fernandez case created a moment of real unity. Lots of activists, both veteran feminists and new arrivals from the climate movement, and everyone in between, focused on channeling a media storm into addressing the same problem, violence against women. But as that moment fades, political momentum slows, and the divides among the activists themselves start to show, between those who want harsher laws and those who don't, between those who want to start with the police and the courts, and those who want to take on a toxic culture. And unity really matters to achieving their shared goals, because there's a backlash too. There's a flood of hate and abuse online to wade through for every woman who goes public in the debate. And there's concern politically that more stringent laws will curtail internet freedoms

0: without actually preventing violence. Rebecca Endler.
1: It's not a sprint, it's a marathon, and we need to pass the baton to other people, because this is what happens. People get enraged, they go on the streets, they protest something, and after a while, it's so strenuous, and patriarchy is designed in a way to break people. My hope is actually that they will develop resilience and be in it for the long run.
0: I asked Colleen Fernandez where she finds the strength to keep going.
2: At the moment, I don't feel resilient. Sometimes I'm just very, very weak. And I think that's also important for the people to know. Some people in the justice system could not imagine how reality is for women and how violent things feel. And sometimes they may be like, well, digital violence is not real violence, but it is. Society has to change on so many levels. We have to speak out loud, and we have to tell the men to stop.
3: I've cried so much at these protests.
0: Theresia Krone.
3: And it wasn't an ugly cry. It was a beautiful crying. I just realized that so many of the people surrounding me right now can hold me, and that gives me so much energy as well, yeah.
0: Nobody I met would tell me they were confident that this is the moment of social reckoning, even though Colleen Fernandez's case finally pushed digital violence up on the political agenda. What they told me instead was that they would keep going. Whether Germany closes the gap between what technology can do and what the law can reach is not decided yet. It is being decided right now. A Women's Revolt in Germany was presented and produced by me, Jeannie Wasilewski. It was a Whistledown production for the BBC World Service.
4: BBC, BBC.
5: That was The Documentary from the BBC. I'm Saroja Coelho. CBC News is next.
6: This week on Bookends, when Michelle Good's mother was in her 20s, she changed her own name from Martha Eliza to Elizabeth to sound less indigenous. Michelle's new novel, Eliza Sunshine, tells that family story and gives her mother her name back. The book is a sweeping, deeply personal story following three generations of Cree women.
7: I think what it was is that Eliza is a more common name among indigenous people at the time, and that, you know, Elizabeth was the queen, for heaven's sakes, right? So I think that, and she was very young at the time, you know, maybe her very early 20s when she did this. You know, we all get funny things in our heads, and I think she just got it in her head. So one of the things that I feel very strongly about this book is that I'm giving her name back. Mm. Yeah.
8: Why give the fictional version of your mom that you write about in this novel the name Eliza Sunshine?
7: And that's another... There's lots of things, little things in the book that only a handful of people will understand. But my father's pet name for my mom was Sunny, like S-U-N-N-Y, Sunny. And so, Sunshine, yeah. She was 30 when she married my father. She was 30. She married after she came back from New Zealand. Mm-hmm.
6: That's this week on Bookends with Matea Roach. 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
9: What kind of future do Albertans want? The upcoming referendum will reveal where voters stand. Choices on the ballot. Stay in Canada, seek more provincial powers over immigration, and whether to push for constitutional change. To learn what the results could mean for you, for Albertans, and for all Canadians, stay tuned to CBC News for full coverage. The Alberta Referendum, October 19th. 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
10: This is World Report. Good morning. I'm Marcia Young. Counter-terrorism police in the UK are questioning five men. Explosives were found in three vans parked near the Royal Air Force Base, Fairford, early yesterday. The base is in the southwestern city of Gloucestershire. It's being used by the US military in its war against Iran. Officials say they were tipped off by a member of the public. The CBC's Crystal Gomansing has the latest from London.

0: the Iranian regime is one that would do harm to our interests and to our allies.
1: UK Defence Secretary Westreet in careful not to outright blame Iran. The regime has in the past said bases used for aggression against Iran would be legitimate targets. A member of the public in the area of the airbase called police early Sunday morning to report suspicious vehicles and a number of men. Five men were

0: then quite likely that there will be compromising digital trail.
1: President Donald Trump claimed yesterday the U.S. and U.K. had been jointly monitoring an attack plot. RAF Fairford is one of the U.S.'s key overseas bases.
2: We know all about them, and you'll be hearing about it very soon. We caught them.
1: However, British officials have not confirmed this, and Defense Secretary Wes Streeting is once again thanking a local farmer for alerting police. The area remains sealed off, with the suspected three large white vans still at the scene. The U.K. threat level remains at severe, the second highest, meaning an attack is highly likely. Crystal Gamansing, CBC News, London.
3: The alleged rape of a 17-year-old girl in Delhi is reigniting the issue of sexual violence in India. Women in the country have long faced safety issues. The government has passed legal reforms and tougher punishments, but critics say they are not working. Susan Ormiston reports.
4: The 17-year-old woman was walking with a male friend near a public park in Delhi, when three men wrestled her away and sexually assaulted her. Three suspects, who were posing as police, are under arrest.
5: The feeling was of extreme anger and distress and stress, but also of defiance and resistance and protest.
4: Neha Singh is organizing women across India to resist, not by shrinking back to their homes, she says, but by going out to public spaces in groups, even at night. Her Instagram post went viral on the weekend.
5: You know, everywhere asking for these walks to happen in their cities. We are telling that you don't have to wait for anybody to organize these walks. You can be the leader, and that you do not have to be scared.
4: Student protesters like Anya are frustrated that once again women are being targeted in public.
6: I think the question is that even after so many years, I just don't think people in power think that women's safety is important enough for them to make a change.
4: Over the weekend, a protest near a Punjab university turned violent. Cars set on fire as rumors swirled of an alleged rape in a woman's hostel. The college has suspended classes for the next 10 days. Susan Ormiston, CBC News, Mumbai.
3: Quebec's provincial election campaign has 1 week to go, and CAQ leader Christine Fréchette is under pressure. Her opponents are accusing her of lacking leadership and transparency. It's over claims of alleged interference in the province's electoral process by a U.S. think tank. Fréchette claims her team kept her in the dark on those allegations. But as the CBC's Katia Sinney reports, other party leaders urge and argue it's game over.
7: Et je pense à la disqualifie.
8: Parti québécois leader Paul Saint-Pierre Plamondon believes CAQ leader Christine Fréchette can't be premier of Quebec anymore.
7: Le rôle d'un ou d'une première ministre.
8: The role of a premier is not to stage scenarios to make people afraid, he says. According to reporting by Radio-Canada, members of CAQ leader Christine Fréchette's team began contacting different journalists on September 12th about the potential risk of interference in the Quebec electoral process by the U.S.-based group Defense Analysis and Research Corporation, or DARC. Online documents show that DARC wanted to support the Parti Québécois in the election campaign. Fréchette says she was informed by her team on September 19th. And then on September 22nd, the CAQ informed the Canadian Security Intelligence Service, CSIS.
7: Et qu'elle n'est au courant de rien.
8: Saint-Pierre Plamondon says Fréchette is between a rock and a hard place. He says if she wasn't aware of anything, then she has no authority on her team. But if she knew about the potential risk of interference from south of the border, Saint-Pierre Plamondon says that means Fréchette should have acted more promptly to inform the authorities and other political parties. The federal government has not said there is any evidence of foreign interference in the Quebec election. Cathy Sonny, CBC News, Longueuil.
3: Police data in Nova Scotia reveals hundreds of missing children reports in recent years. Many of those come from group homes for youth in government care. The CBC Atlantic Investigation Unit has been looking into their experiences for a new series called Left Behind. As Shayna Luck tells us, it explores the pressures facing the system.
9: I was just everywhere, just like on the streets. but in my mind at that time, it was safer.
10: Grayson Balzan was taken into government care at 12 and ended up in a Halifax area group home.

0: He says older kids threatened him and stole his things, and staff told him there was nothing they could do.
1: So I think that was a part of me realizing that, you know, it's nobody but you.
0: He felt so unsafe, he started running away. And he's not the only one. Experts tell CBC News most Canadian missing person reports come from youth group homes. According to the RCMP, last year Saskatchewan had the highest number of missing children per capita, followed by New Brunswick. In Nova Scotia, for the last year, the province has tracked serious incident reports from group homes. Fewer than 150 children live in one, but over a recent eight-month period, almost 500 were reported missing. That comes from documents CBC News obtained using Freedom of Information laws. Jill Barkhouse is the executive director of Child and Family Well-being for the province. She says the numbers are deeply concerning.
2: Each time we receive a report of a critical or serious nature involving a child, we take those seriously.
0: She says her department reaches out to each group home and child to figure out what they need. But Grayson Balzan doesn't feel his needs were ever fully met. He moved around to multiple group homes and never did develop trust with staff. And he thinks differently about the kids who bullied him now. He says they were going through the same hard situation. Shayna Luck, CBC News, Halifax.
3: And finally, a Nova Scotia boat building shop is trying to keep more than a century of history alive. The Dory Shop was established in 1917. Lunenburg and Atlantic Canada are known for these small wooden boats. The shop is now holding two-week courses to try and keep the tradition going. As CBC's Colin North went to take a look.
4: It's a tradition that's over 100 years old. The Dory Shop in Lunenburg has been building boats since 1917. Now, it's teaching its craft to anyone who wants to learn. In a 10-day workshop, five students will get the rare opportunity to build a dory, a small wooden fishing boat.
5: To see how to build a boat from start to finish in 2 weeks is, like, totally mind-blowing.
4: Adam Brown is one of the participants in the course. He's built boats before, but not this quickly.
5: And for me, the boat building is about, like, love. It's love of the craft, it's love of the form. And yeah, to be able to build boats in this shop is, like, super meaningful to me.
4: The Dory Shop is one of the more popular tourism spots in the town. But Morgan Smith, the master builder running the workshop, says its days are numbered without a helping hand.
6: Unless somebody cares a whole awful lot, it's going to fall into the sea and it's not going to be here anymore, you know, as with the rest of the town. If you're, you know, if there's anybody out there with a sense that's worth preserving, then let your wishes be known on that, because we could use some help.
4: Another workshop will take place in October, as making dories is how the shop has managed to stay afloat. Colin North, CBC News, Lunenburg.
3: That is the latest national and international news from World Report. 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I'm Marcia Young.
7: Hi, I'm Ian Hanna-Mansing. Welcome to Cross Country Spotlight, highlights from Checkup's live show on Sunday. You're about to hear our conversation about employers using technology to monitor their workers.
8: Any employer has the right, if the employee is being paid for those hours, to monitor their activities.
9: I mean, if I am being hired to do a job, am I being hired to sit at a desk or type keys at a certain rate or move my mouse a certain way, or it might be hard to do a job?
10: We moved all of our employees to working from home, and we started this reporting process, and we realized that one of our employees was actually sleeping on the job.
7: From tracking what you're doing on the computer to catching staff sleeping on the job, many employers have long sought ways to measure productivity. But the remote work boom pushed digital surveillance to a new level, and now that tracking technology is following workers back into the office. As you heard, TD Bank is rolling out software to monitor screen time, web browsing, and chats. A recent report from Reuters notes TD is far from the only company adopting these tools. And so our question is, how far should a boss go to monitor an employee? Where do you draw the line? Here are some highlights from the show. Chris Gallant is a teacher and treasurer at the Esquassone Teachers Union, and he joins us from Sydney, Nova Scotia. Hi.
11: So it was essentially a

0: a tablet on the wall with a front-facing camera. You would walk up to it. It would search for your face. When it identified you, if it identified you, your name, employee number, and your recent history of scan in, scan out would appear on the screen, and you could clock in or clock out. We did have quite a few issues with people not being recognized by the system or being incorrectly identified as another employee whose information would pop up.
1: Why did the school board use this technology?
0: They told us they felt it was the most efficient and quickest way to get people punched in and punched out. But you know, from our experience, there were long lineups at the end of the day because sometimes the system would take a long time to recognize your face or make an error, like I mentioned before.
1: Yeah, so there's that issue. There's the fact that you're telling me the technology actually didn't work well. But beyond that, you didn't like this idea of having your face scanned in order to get into work. Why not?
0: So as a union rep, once the systems were implemented, we had a lot of questions for the employer about where the information is stored, who has access to it. What exactly is being stored? Is there a picture of my face somewhere out there? You know, we had a lot of questions, and the employer wasn't really able to answer those questions. They asked for time to be able to ask the third-party company these questions, and you know, we allowed it to go on for about 3 weeks, and we decided we needed to file a grievance and go that route instead because we weren't getting the answers.
1: Yeah. So I'm kind of thinking this out on the fly. Like, on the one hand, it does seem unusual to me that they would use this facial recognition at a school. I mean, here at the CBC in Vancouver, well, right across the system, we have our cards that we scan, and that gets us inside. But, you know, there's a picture on that pass we have, and I have no idea. I assume the picture, you know, is in the CBC system. I went to a gym. I know for sure they had my picture in the system. And so when I scanned it, my picture would pop up. How is that any different?
0: Well, I mean, my personal concern and the concern of many people is, you know, if we have a swipe card and that gets lost or compromised somehow, that can be replaced, right? We can cancel the old card. We can delete the information. And, you know, same with a PIN number or anything like that. We can change it if it's compromised. But biometric data, that's with you for life. So, you know, what happens if somebody has my face? You know, I can't change my face. Mm-hmm. And I think the difference being that a lot of these places where we are scanning in and out using these cards that have our pictures, we know we've agreed to that, and we know where the information is stored. In most cases, it's locally on that device in that particular building. But in our case here, the information was actually being stored on a data server somewhere in Eastern Canada where, you know, we don't really know exactly where, but outside the building for sure.
1: Mm-hmm. Chris Gallant, a teacher who works in the Eskasoni School Board. He's also, as you heard, treasurer with the Teachers Union, and he joined us from Sydney, Nova Scotia. Thanks, Chris.
0: Thanks for having me.
1: So how far should a boss be able to go to monitor an employee? Where do you draw the line? In this case, it was facial recognition, which Chris and some of his colleagues didn't like. And he says it kind of permanently hurt the relations between the teachers in that school and management. So TD Bank, a school board in Nova Scotia, various companies and organizations are looking for ways to measure what their employees are doing. So let's bring in J.N. Raitt, organizational behavior expert, associate professor in the School of Management at McGill University, and a periodic guest here on Cross Country Checkup. He's in Montreal. Hi, J.N.
2: Hello. Thank you for having me.
1: Yeah, thank you very much for

0: for being on the program. So when you hear Chris speak, one of the things that he talks about is just how intrusive he felt it was to use. In this case, it was not really surveillance, but it was, you know, using this facial recognition technology to get into the room, and how it has for now changed the relationship between employee and employer. What's your reaction when you hear all that?
1: I find it very interesting. We see increasingly companies and organizations increasing their efforts to measure different signs of productivity, such as attendance, keystrokes, emotions on the face. And I think, you know, you really have a trade-off, right? You are measuring something, but you're also trading it off with the trust that you have between yourself and your employees. So in some situations, I could see Chris was saying, nobody can steal my face. And I agree with that. That's probably the point, you know, which is to make sure that he is the one swiping the card. So he's the one with his face. But I can really see why it feels disheartening, you know, when you're part of an organization that they don't trust you at all, and they have to scan your face to make sure you're not cheating the system.
0: In the introduction to this section, we talked about the revelation that TD Bank was using software to measure productivity of employees. Can you explain how that works?
1: Absolutely. So this is really not new. It's just that with AI now, it's become a lot more widespread, and especially with the switch to remote work. So you can measure a variety of things, you know, that people do on their computers. When is it turned on? Are they watching their camera? How many times they're, you know, how many keystrokes they're hitting? Are they moving their mouse? And these can be computed in a score that reflects activity, computer activity. Whether computer activity is a good indicator of performance or output is another story.
0: Well, and that's the thing. Anytime you set up a measurement, I guess there'll be people who will figure out a way to game the system. And you were saying to our producer that this sounds almost like an urban legend, but people were actually buying devices that would jiggle their mouse to kind of thwart the attempt to see if their workers were being productive by moving their mouse.
1: So I actually bought one myself. It's very cheap. You can go on Amazon. It's called a mouse jiggler. So when employees realized that employers were looking at if you moved your mouse or not, you can actually buy a device now that you put right under your mouth and it mouse and it jiggles it every few seconds. And I think, you know, it's important because that's a way to game the system. But if you look at situations, for example, the New York Times reported in 2022 about United Health in the US that were actually looking at mouse jiggling as a sign of activity. And they heavily reprimanded their social workers because they were not moving their mouse when they were providing counseling to their customers. And this is something that went on for a very long time, and people were denied promotions, were marked as improductive just because they were not moving their mouse. And it was to such an extent that their managers were telling them, okay, when you meet customers, just move your mouse every few seconds. So this is really where you see like a perverse incentive where you are creating a measure that instead, you know, of improving the measurement of productivity, it's actually hurting it. That is, people who are actively trying to meet the measure of satisfaction. That's what we call Goodhart's Law or the Cobra effect.
0: How far should a boss go to monitor an employee? Where do you draw the line? Our number on Cross Country Checkup, 888-416-8333, or you can go to cbc.ca/aircheck. Jan Raitt is with us for the remaining time we have on the program. But before I go to calls, one more question for you right now, Jan. Burger King apparently is testing an AI-powered headset named Patty that listens to ensure that workers say please and thank you. What do you make of that?
1: I mean, I think the idea is interesting. I think it was extremely poorly received. The remarks that were made by their PR were very, very vague, saying that they were not really listening to what everything was said. I think here again, right, you are listening to something and trying to provide feedback. I mean, it's breaking people's attention between two different focuses. So is it useful? Do people really want to have everything they said to be monitored? That's another story.
0: And I guess, you know, AI anything is only

0: as good as the instructions that it's given, right? And so if it is only monitoring please and thank yous and not monitoring when, let's say, a customer is being rude or racist, then I could see that going completely off the rails.
1: Absolutely. It really depends on what you're trying to do with it. And the data is really what you do with it. What are you going to compute in terms of scores, in terms of metrics? And I think the issue here is there is a very big lack of transparency. If you look into the United Health example I was giving you earlier, the issue here is that people didn't know how these productivity scores were computed. And they realized only later that mouse jiggles were a huge amount of these metrics. Yeah. So this really breaches the trust with employees. And, you know, even though you can catch a few of them, you know, with time theft, you also have a lot of them that resign because they don't want to be monitored this way.
0: Yeah, I'm going to go to callers right now, but I will say this. There are good employees out there who probably don't need this. They're good employers who know if they have these tools, will use them right. But there are bad employees and bad employers, and that's what complicates all of these issues, right? So, okay, Jan, I'm going to come back to you in a sec, but our first caller is here in British Columbia. We're going to call her Louise. She does not want to use her real name for very good reason. She's worried about repercussions at work. How did surveillance at your job affect you and your coworkers?
2: Yeah, we went through a really difficult period right after the employer found out that we were unionizing, where they took a number of steps to try to retaliate and punish us and try to get out of us unionizing. I do want to share with people it still worked. We did still get our union. We eventually got our first contract, and it was all worth it in the end. But there was a very difficult point, and one of the things they did to hurt us, and they did it because they knew it would hurt us and punish us, is they installed more video surveillance in areas of the workplace that there wasn't previously any video surveillance, and made sure we know that they could watch us at any time on their phones as much as they wanted while we were there. And it had an incredibly negative impact on our mental health. I know I wasn't working there full time. This was a part-time job for me. But overall, my mental health was affected in such a negative way by this and other retaliatory actions that I actually had to give up my other job. I eventually had to go on leave from all work completely for a period of several months. It has such a negative impact. One of the other workers was so affected, their mental health, that they began hallucinating. They had some auditory hallucinations that started to happen, and they started to feel watched even when they weren't at work. So there are protections that exist in the laws against surveilling people at work, and there's good reason for those protections. I just want to say to everyone, like, as new technologies emerge and employers are able to do things to workers in new ways, we must organize and we must get collective power to fight back, because one worker who's being excessively surveilled can't protect themselves, but when we are organized, we can.
0: So I'm going to ask a question that is going to seem insensitive, but I'm asking it because I'm curious about the answer, right? So kind of part of what I do in this job. What's wrong with being in the workplace and being on camera if you know that camera is there?
2: It is bad for your mental health. You feel watched. You don't feel the same. I have to say, we were able to get into our collective agreement. You second guess yourself. It's a known health hazard. It's just a known and documented mental health hazard. And that's how it played out for us on the ground. So this is the thing. It can sound very reasonable to employers to do some of these things. This is why workers have to organize and get power with each other, because we are the ones that know what it feels like. We are the ones on the ground. And so I'm really pleased to see more and more workers getting interested in unionizing. I'm also really pleased to see non-labor unions forming. Like in my town, we have a tenants union. We have a transit riders union. Poor and working people are not the ones who have power. We have to have power together. We have to organize together.
0: Okay, Louise, thank you very much for your call.
2: Thank you. Solidarity, everyone.
0: And let's go to Vancouver. Greg Van Poppel is calling. Hi, Greg.
3: Hey, how you doing, Ian?
0: Good. You're an employer, so I'm so happy that we are getting different perspectives on this program. How do you feel about this issue?
3: Well, I think that

0: it all boils down to company culture. You can surveil employees all you want, and people are going to find ways of, you know, getting around the system. But if you set a culture of performance and support and supporting your employees to succeed in their jobs and be the best they can be with clear, defined goals, monitoring keystrokes, I don't see the point. If they don't provide company cell phones, if they don't provide company laptops for people working, either remotely or, you know, they could be on the road, they could be on sales jobs, it could be whatever, they have no right to that information. But simply just monitoring people's activity without a culture of performance and expectations and supporting people in their roles and you know, giving them rewards for achieving in their roles, whether that would be monetarily or otherwise.
1: Yeah.
0: You got to incentivize people, you know, to do their jobs. But moreover, you have to trust people. So I come from a perspective of taking the time through the recruitment process to find the right people. And it's
1: but let me just jump in and ask, just so that I understand correctly. You do use technology, though, to watch your workers, whether it's keystroke or mouse movement or anything?
0: Well, okay. So how do I say this? I'm not directly an employer. I'm a director of a company.
1: Okay, but does your company use that technology?
0: Yes, they did, yes.
1: And so give me one example. So keystrokes, for example, monitoring keystrokes?
0: What does it achieve?
1: No, but
0: you know,
1: I mean,
0: you could have.
1: But your company 10, does 000, do that 20, or uses that?
0: Keystrokes a day.
1: Yeah.
0: But at the end of the day, if you're not achieving, and this is where I go back to the company culture, is if you're not achieving the goals that you and your employer have agreed to and committed to, you could have 30,000 keystrokes, 50,000 keystrokes a day. It doesn't really matter. Yeah. Are you doing your job?
1: Okay. Thanks for your perspective, Greg. Thank you very much for calling.
0: You're welcome.
1: That's a portion of Cross Country Checkup's topic, how far should a boss go to monitor an employee? Where do you draw the line? If you missed part of this segment and want to listen to the full episode, you can stream it on the CBC Listen app or download our podcast. 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I'm Ian Hanna-Mansing. 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
0: 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Unlako here the CBC Regional News. More northerners see the United States as a bigger threat to the Arctic than Russia or China. That's according to the annual Canadian Arctic Survey results released last week. More people are worried about the U.S. this year compared to last year. Nearly half of the survey respondents see the U.S. as the biggest threat to the Canadian Arctic. Matthew Landriot led the study. He says he wanted to capture northern perspectives, which are often left out of national surveys.
3: We started last year in the three territories, Yukon, Northwest Territories, Nunavut. We included this year Nunavik. So it's a work in progress to have really the full Canadian Arctic.
0: Landriot hopes to conduct a third Canadian Arctic survey next spring. Nunavik entrepreneurs have had their turn in the spotlight with a new annual prize aimed at promoting business development. The prize has seven categories, including for youth and women. It's being organized by Makavik Corporation and the Kativik Regional Government. Pierre Manny is Kativik's director for regional and local development. He says the prize shows the vastness of business opportunity in Nunavik.
4: Despite the fact that we are a small territory, a small community, we have many different villages. remote villages. We do have entrepreneurs. We have people

0: who are working and creating jobs and creating economic development in Nunavut.
1: Makovic says the winners will be announced next year by a selection committee. The prize is $10,000 and a certificate. And have you ever wondered how conservation officers gather information about the oceans? Well, they head into the sky. Fisheries and Oceans Canada gave CBC a look at their Dash-8 plane used for aerial surveys around Baffin Bay, Davis Strait, and the east coast of Hudson Bay. Rory McDonald is the Conservation Protection Supervisor for Nunavut, and he's seen some pretty cool things from way up high.
2: You know, something for me is orca whales are a very popular type of animal, and I saw them up in Pond Inlet last summer. It was really, really neat to see them, you know, live.
1: McDonald says DFO had the plane between June and October and roughly patrols about 20 times each summer. They use it to monitor commercial fisheries, enforce rules for protected areas and conservation areas, and watch over marine mammal hunts throughout Nunavut. And that's the CBC Regional News. I'm Hamza Alutu.

0: 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Hello, good morning, welcome to Kudlakan CBC North Radio 1 as we broadcast live here in our Akali studio. Today being Monday, September 30th, I'm your host, Lisiana Viapik, here with our technical operator, Jamie. Yeah, it's another beautiful, calm morning here in the capital. No wind so far this morning, a little bit of rain, but very little, as I mentioned. And I hope you all had a great weekend. And once again, welcome to our show. So during our English programming, after the 8 o'clock World Report, tense times in the Nunavut legislature on Friday, as MLAs heard a bleak report on the state of the territory's child welfare system. So Artie Sarkis Yan will tell us what happened. And also hear how a Nunavut man was reunited with a piece of his grandmother's art. And of course, the regional news at the bottom of the hour with Kawisa Alotuk in both languages. But before that, I didn't get the weather, Jamie. But si lo kanu na ganyating it, of course, rikay na lo laming niyami bagi Jamie.
1: Weather this morning here in Iqaluit, rain, fog at times, amount 10 to 15 millimeters, wind becoming southeast, 40 kilometers per hour, gusting to 60 this morning, high plus 4. In Kimmelgulk, rain, fog at times, amount 10 millimeters, wind becoming southeast, 30 kilometers per hour, gusting to 50 this morning, then northwest 20 this afternoon, high plus 5. In Kingite, rain and fog ending late this afternoon, then cloudy, amount 5 to 10 millimeters, wind east 40 kilometers per hour, gusting to 60, becoming southwest 30 this morning, high plus 5. In Pontnatuk, sunny, increasing cloudiness, 30% chance of, in Pontnatuk, sunny, increasing cloudiness this afternoon with 60% chance of rain showers or wet flurries late this afternoon, and becoming east 30, gusting to 50 early this morning, high plus 5. In Kikitajuk, rain, showers, and wet flurries, wind north 20 kilometers per hour, becoming late this morning, high plus 3. In Clyde River, cloudy, 40% chance of flurries early this morning, wind becoming northwest 20 kilometers per hour, becoming light this afternoon, high plus one, wind chills minus 7. In Pondinlip, sunny, wind up to 15 kilometers per hour, high minus 2, wind chills minus 13 this morning, minus 6 this afternoon. In Arctic Bay, sunny, wind up to 15 kilometers per hour, high minus 1, wind chill is minus 9. In Nigulik, cloudy, wind east 50 kilometers per hour, gusting to 70, high plus 3, wind chills minus 9. In Senegak, cloudy, wind east 50 kilometers per hour, gusting to 70, high plus 4. In Senekiluak, clearing this morning, fog patches are dissipating this morning, wind southwest 20 kilometers per hour, gusting to 40, temperature steady near 10. In Resolute, a mix of sun and cloud, wind south 20 kilometers per hour, high 0, wind chills minus 10. And for Greece Fjord, mainly cloudy, wind up to 15 kilometers per hour, high minus 1, wind chills minus 9. That's the latest weather update for you. 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

0: Solly's Craft Soda partnered with KD to create KD Mac and Cheese Cream Soda. Is this a bridge too far? Here with his thoughts is Scott Stratton. He's the co-founder of Unmarketing. Good morning, friend. What are your thoughts when it comes to these kinds of partnerships?
1: I think that there's always a place for, obviously, for brand collaborations. One of the biggest values in business is when somebody sees a brand name, they recognize it. When you collaborate together, you open up markets on both ends. I think that there's positive ones. If you just take McDonald's, for example, when they collaborate, which they're known to do for decades now, whether it was Travis Scott or K-pop, they've done a bunch. When it makes sense with the brand, it certainly can make sense, but a lot of times, to me, it doesn't.
0: And do they actually help the bottom line?
1: That's the biggest thing. So I think one of the things that, to me, that has worked so well in collabs, even Justin Bieber with Tim Hortons here was also one of them. And people were just trying to get, I think I still have a toque from that collaboration because I got caught up in the frenzy too. Everybody's in line at Tim Hortons. I was just getting a double-double. And they're like, well, we're all here for now for the toques. And I'm like, well, obviously I need one now. I didn't even know what I was buying at this point. So I think that when one of the reasons to do that is bringing you back into a news cycle or a PR cycle because there's that announcement you get. But you have to be careful. I think it also can not just hurt the bottom line when it comes to revenue, it can hurt the brand image.
0: Just last week, Brax Candy was out with a candy corn perfume. There was the Hidden Valley Ranch ice cream last year. There's that, I think it's, say, Miyake $150 Apple iPhone pocket. I mean, yes. We're rife with examples of when they don't work.
1: And I think the examples, too, sometimes these examples are made really as a joke once in a while, where it's, I don't think anybody expected ranch ice cream to really take off and replace chocolate or vanilla. I think one of these things is like, because it costs a certain amount to do these things, but the reach and the PR can be exponentially higher for them. It all depends on the result they want. And I don't know everybody on the planet, but not one person has hugged somebody and said, I wish you smelled like candy corn.
0: Okay. So as the marketing expert, are we seeing more of them lately?
1: I think we are, just because of globalization, of that brands are now from around the world. And we've certainly, again, just look at that K-pop collab with McDonald's. We have a whole other side of pop culture now that has been here, that is coming, whether it's K-pop, whether it's anime. And now you have a whole nother world to tap into. And I think one of the biggest reasons why is brands really have always wanted the younger market. And it's so hard to crack because they're not swayed by classical things as you get older. As an adult, they try to go after these things that the younger demographic wants. And a lot of times they're still out of touch.
0: Have they jumped the shark?
1: I would like to see an actual shark jumped in one of these collabs just to prove the point. And I don't think brand collaborations have jumped the shark because I don't think collaborations in general have ever jumped the shark. It just means they've just been getting kind of dumber and dumber because it's so hard nowadays to stand out. The news cycle is so much faster. Back in the old days when I worked in marketing, we would create an activation and it would be for a year. Now it's 6 days and nobody remembers it anymore. So I feel for the people in branding and in marketing to be able to come up with this stuff. But sometimes you look at something and you say, well, this ain't it. This ain't the answer.
0: But is it working because you and I are talking about them right now?
1: This is, again, the reason they do it, because it at least creates conversation. But I don't buy the fact that just talking about something makes it successful. Was the product successful? Does it match the our brand of the company and our mission of what we want? And then does it have any staying power? A lot of these collaborations are also listed as a limited time. And I don't think they're limited based on, you know, we can't make enough. It's limited based on the licensing agreement and we want to create scarcity. And there's not a lot of collaborations I've seen that have ever had any long-lasting effect.
0: Well, I'm going to end it there. But Scott, thank you very much for your time today. I really appreciate it.
1: I got to go buy some new motor oil cologne. I'm going to pick up now.
0: Scott Stratton is the co-author of several best-selling business books, most notably Unmarketing, available wherever fine books are sold. For CBC Radio, I'm Megan Reed.
2: If you like to hear an extended version of this interview, go to the CBC Listen app and look for Bits Digest. Federal Job Minister Patty Mudtoo is responding to criticism against the Bill C-39. The Building Canada Strong

0: Strong Act has tabled in Parliament last week. It contains many changes to how the major projects would be regulated. It also promises some changes to labor laws, which have gotten a lot of pushback from unions. CBC Rosemary Barton asked Haju about these criticisms, and here is some of that conversation.
1: As you know, there are there's criticism of this legislation and suggestion by some unions that you are cracking down on the right to strike for Canadian workers by changing the bargaining process so that the strike isn't allowed in certain sectors until a special mediator is appointed. Can you explain why you think those changes are needed, Minister?
2: You mentioned that special mediator, Rosemary. That indeed is a new tool. It's an independent person that would be appointed at a particular time in a very conflicted relationship where there is really no progress at the table. And it's meant to provide, first of all, another tool to parties to understand what the dynamics are and why they're struggling to get to that deal. And secondly, to provide a report and a transparent publishing of that report to really provide Canadians and other parties an understanding of what's going on.
1: Okay, but part of it also allows you to direct the workers back to work if it's, quote, under the national interest. How are you defining national interest when it comes to this legislation?
2: Well, actually, that's not quite exactly how it happens, Rose, is it's made public. The parties still have another 5 days to settle, and then the minister can refer any resulting strike or lockout once a labor disruption has begun to the Canadian Industrial Relations Board for their assistance. It could be arbitration, it could be mediation. The Industrial Relations Board has a number of different ways that they help parties resolve dispute. But the intent is really to be firmer about when you use that 107 tool. And to be very, you know, it would really only apply in some very, very few cases, because by the time parties have gotten to that point in the process, as I pointed out, they've been in mediation, conciliation, a special mediator, reports to the parties, reports to the public, a labor disruption, and then eventually the minister can contemplate using 107. And again, this is an option. It's not necessarily the only tool.
1: I guess the perspective from unions is that with this, they believe that they've lost leverage. You know, there's lots of times where you threaten work action and the employer comes back and is willing to negotiate. So what do you say to them that they are left with little leverage or less leverage than they would have before?
2: Well, I think they still have that leverage at the table. And in fact, I think they have new leverage with the special mediator's report, because in the past, if an employer was refusing to bargain or was removing things from, you know, previous offers or acting in a way that was not bargaining in good faith, the union members could talk about it, but they couldn't necessarily prove it. And they maybe didn't have Canadians on their side. And I would say the same happens sometimes on the union side, where the union is not necessarily bargaining with full transparency to its members. And so the idea, that's, I think, the powerful component in this legislation, is this independent mediator's assessment, not just of what the disputes are, you know, more salary or better pension or safer workplaces. Those are all normal things that people bargain about. But there's also sort of tactics that happen that can really prevent that relationship and that agreement from getting signed. And that will, that mediator's report, should it become public, is not going to be pleasant for a company's shareholders, their reputation in Canada and worldwide. I mean, nobody wants to know that their shipper had a deal at the table and didn't pick it up. And at the end of the day, that's the kind of power that the special mediator will have. So I would say it's a tool that can be used to really drive better, really focused bargaining on what the task is at hand, which is really to get the deal and continue the services that the company and the workers provide.
0: That was Federal Job Minister's Patty Haju. She was speaking with CBC's Rosemary Barton. Bill C-9 is currently under debate in the House of Commons. Time now for some music.

0: This is World Report. Good morning. I'm Marcia Young. Ukrainian officials are warning of a humanitarian crisis in the southern city of Oleshky. Russian troops have controlled the city since its full-scale invasion in 2022. Ukrainian officials say it is under a total blockade. As a result, they say food has become so scarce, people are resorting to foraging for weeds. Over the weekend, Ukraine's military used drones to drop 4 tons of aid, but more is needed. Briar Stewart has the story.
1: Ukraine has launched several waves of drones at the community of Oleshky. Attached to each one, a box of food. Among the supplies, canned goods and cooking oil. Oleshky is occupied by Russian forces and sits just a few kilometers from the Dnipro River, which forms part of the front line. Ukrainian officials say the city is cut off from supplies and say some residents are on the brink of starving.
2: It's only food for survive.
1: Alexander Kolikonikov is the deputy head of the Kherson Regional Military Administration. He says this is the largest delivery yet. 4 tons of food to an area that's already saturated with military drones.
2: It's a very difficult operation.

0: Because the first, it's clean the Russian drone and Russian operators' drones. Only after this, we send this food.
1: Russia has admitted that it's having problems bringing in critical supplies to Oleshky, but insists its military is working on it. Ukraine believes there are around 6,000 people in the city and the surrounding area, including around 200 children. Ukrainian officials believe the food supply they have sent in will be enough to last for about 2 or 3 weeks. Briar Stewart, CBC News.

0: in the Congo's history. On Friday, the World Health Organization said the outbreak had spread to two new health zones. They border South Sudan. There's growing concern about Ebola spreading, and now a case of Mpox has been confirmed in northeastern Congo. Health officials are worried about a resurgence of that disease. Scientists are warning this year's Super El Niño will bring global weather chaos, and countries in the Horn of Africa could be particularly hard hit. Aid groups in the region warn it could destabilize situations that are already precarious. They say climate shock could plunge millions of people into malnutrition. Science reporter Anand Ram has more.
1: Father gently pats the bandaged hand of his child lying on the bed next to him at this treatment center in Bedwa, Somalia. Getting help for malnutrition is hard enough here, as factions within the country continue warring in the city streets.
2: The worst kind of fear for us is the risk of famine in a few of the districts in Bedwa.
1: As Deputy Country Director for Save the Children in Somalia, Dr. Binyam Gebru tried to visit Bedwa recently, but the situation was too unstable. And it's where the forecasted Super El Nino might bring intense flooding over the next few months.
2: The first thing is, of course, destruction of houses and crops that will result in displacement.
1: Displacement that could lead millions to face a crisis of hunger. But a few countries over the opposite problem, drought.
3: There's no question you're seeing the impact immediately today of the Super El Nino in South Sudan.
1: Matthew Hollingworth is with the UN World Food Program.
3: In areas where there was relative stability, because of the dryness, the crops are failing, or simply the yields are so much lower than they used to be.
2: Early warning is there, but early action is what is missing.
1: Dr. Gebru says pre-stocking medical supplies and building barriers along riverbanks can help in Somalia, but there's still a life-threatening gap, U.S. aid funding, recently slashed by the Trump administration. Anand Ram, CBC News, Toronto.
0: Serbia's president has resigned to run as prime minister. The prime minister in Serbia is formally more powerful than the president. Aleksandar Vučić is banned from seeking another presidential term. Vučić says he wants to lead his right-wing Serbian Progressive Party on the upcoming October 25th ballot. He called a snap election that is considered to be a test of the populist leader. The Vučić government has faced years of student-led protests over corruption allegations. Police data in Nova Scotia reveals hundreds of missing children reports in recent years. Many of those come from group homes for youth and government care. The CBC Atlantic Investigation Unit has been looking into their experiences for a new series called Left Behind. As Shana Luck tells us, it explores the pressures facing the system.
4: I was just everywhere, just like on the streets. But in my mind at that time, it was safer.
5: Grayson Balzan was taken into government care at 12 and ended up in a Halifax area group home. He says older kids threatened him and stole his things, and staff told him there was nothing they could do.
4: So I think that was a part of me realizing that, you know, it's nobody but you.
5: He felt so unsafe, he started running away. And he's not the only one. Experts tell CBC News most Canadian missing person reports come from youth group homes. According to the RCMP, last year Saskatchewan had the highest number of missing children per capita, followed by New Brunswick. In Nova Scotia, for the last year, the province has tracked serious incident reports from group homes. Fewer than 150 children live in one, but over a recent eight-month period, almost 500 were reported missing. That comes from documents CBC News obtained using Freedom of Information laws. Jill Barkhouse is the executive director of Child and Family Well-being for the province. She says the numbers are deeply concerning.
6: Each time we receive a report of a critical or serious nature involving a child, we take those seriously.
5: She says her department reaches out to each group home and child to figure out what they need. But Grayson Balzan doesn't feel his needs were ever fully met. He moved around to multiple group homes and never did develop trust with staff. And he thinks differently about the kids who bullied him now. He says they were going through the same hard situation. Shana Luck, CBC News, Halifax.
0: Quebec's provincial election campaign has 1 week to go, and CAQ leader Christine Fréchette is under pressure. Her opponents are accusing her of lacking leadership and transparency. It's over claims of alleged interference in the province's electoral process by U.S. think tank. Fréchette claims her team kept her in the dark on those allegations. But as the CBC's Kate Sine reports,

0: other party leaders argue it's game over.
1: Et je pense à la disqualifie.
2: Parti québécois leader Paul Saint-Pierre Plamondon believes CAQ leader Christine Fréchette can't be premier of Quebec anymore.
1: Le rôle d'un ou d'une première ministre.
2: The role of a premier is not to stage scenarios to make people afraid, he says. According to reporting by Radio-Canada, members of CAQ leader Christine Fréchette's team began contacting different journalists on September 12th about the potential risk of interference in the Quebec electoral process by the U.S.-based group Defense Analysis and Research Corporation, or DARC. Online documents show that DARC wanted to support the Parti Québécois in the election campaign. Fréchette says she was informed by her team on September 19th. And then on September 22nd, the CAQ informed the Canadian Security Intelligence Service, CSIS.
1: Et qu'elle n'est au courant de rien.
2: Saint-Pierre Plamondon says Fréchette is between a rock and a hard place. He says if she wasn't aware of anything, then she has no authority on her team. But if she knew about the potential risk of interference from south of the border, Saint-Pierre Plamondon says that means Fréchette should have acted more promptly to inform the authorities and other political parties. The federal government has not said there is any evidence of foreign interference in the Quebec election. Cathy Sonnet, CBC News, Longueuil.
0: The Material Girl opened last night's MTV Video Music Awards. It was Madonna's first performance at the VMAs in 23 years. She sang her hit Bring Your Love with Sabrina Carpenter at the Peacock Theater in Los Angeles. Bring Your Love won Song of the Year and Best Collaboration. Madonna led the pack with 13 nominations, and she took home the most Moon Men. Among her seven awards, Artist of the Year and Best Album. But it was Taylor Swift who walked away with the coveted Video of the Year for The Fate of Ophelia. Taylor Swift dedicated her win to the late country star Dolly Parton. She called Dolly Parton the ultimate showgirl. That is the latest national and international news from World Report. I'm Marcia Young.

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0: 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Ullaku hirta CBC Regional News. A new survey suggests Northerners see the United States as a bigger threat to the Arctic than Russia or China. The results came last week from the annual Canadian Arctic Survey. Carl Cardinal reports.
3: Mathieu Landriou led this study, and with tensions between Canada and the U.S. high, and President Donald Trump repeatedly pushing for U.S. control of Greenland, he wanted to capture northern perspective.
4: I wouldn't say I was incredibly surprised, but I'm still always kind of in awe of the past 2 years of seeing the perception of the U.S. changing so radically.
3: Of 650 northerners surveyed, including 120 from Nunavut, 48% see the U.S. as the biggest threat to the Canadian Arctic, compared to 30% for Russia and 12% for China.
5: I don't feel threatened.
3: Kanatuak Tilly isn't afraid of Americans, and neither is Barbara Williams, but she argues Canada ought to be prepared.
6: I'm glad there's an increased focus on security.
3: But for Iqaluit resident Dina Mandeya, security means something closer to home.
7: For me, what is important for the federal government is food security.
3: Landriou hopes to conduct a third Canadian Arctic survey next year. Carl Cardinal, CBC News, Iqaluit.
0: Nunavik entrepreneurs will have their turn in the spotlight with a new annual prize aimed at promoting business development. The prize has 7 categories, including for youth and women. It's being organized by Makavik Corporation and the Katavik Regional Government. Pierre Mani is Katavik's Director for Regional and Local Development. He says the prize shows the vastness of business opportunities in Nunavik. Despite the fact that we are a small territory, a small community, we have many different villages, remote. We do have entrepreneurs, and we have people who are working and creating jobs and creating economic development in Nunavik. Makavik says the winners will be announced next year by a selection committee. The prize is $10,000 and a certificate. And Fisheries and Oceans Canada gave CBC a look at their -8 plane used for aerial surveys around Baffin Bay, Davis Strait, and

0: The east coast of Hudson Bay. Rory McDonald is the conservation protection supervisor for Nunavut, and he says some pretty cool things from way up high.
1: You know, something for me is orca whales are a very popular type of animal, and I saw them up in Pond Inlet last summer. It was really, really neat to see them, you know, live.
0: McDonald says DFO has the plane between June and October and roughly patrols about 20 times each summer. They use it to monitor commercial fisheries, enforce rules to protected areas and conservation areas, and watch over marine mammal hunts throughout Nunavut. And that's the CBC Regional News. I'm Hausanuto.
2: Nakomenga Kaisak. Turn out on them, you 8:30, but happy really, you look at Luni. 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
1: Weather in Rinkninet and Roll Cove, cloudy, a few showers beginning early this morning, wind west, 30 kilometers per hour, high 7. In Narviot, cloudy with 30% chance of showers, wind west, 50 kilometers per hour, gusting to 70, high 7. In Chesterfield, Inlet, cloudy, a few showers beginning early this morning, wind south, 30 kilometers per hour, becoming west, 20 late this afternoon, high 7. In Baker Lake, cloudy with 60% chance of showers, high plus 5. In Coral Harbour, rain and fog ending this morning, then mainly cloudy. Wind south, 30 kilometers per hour, high 6. In Naiat, snow at times, heavy, changing to light snow mixed with rain early this morning, blowing snow this morning. Snowfall amount, 2 centimeters. Wind east, 60 kilometers per hour, gusting to 80, diminishing to 30, gusting to 50 late this afternoon, high plus 2. In Arctic Bay, cloudy, light snow beginning near noon, wind northeast, 40 kilometers per hour, gusting to 60, temperature standing near 0, wind chill is minus 9 this morning. In Kuauk, cloudy with 60% chance of flurries or rain showers, wind northeast, 50 kilometers per hour, gusting to 70, temperature standing near plus 1. In Tuyat, cloudy, wind east, 50 kilometers per hour, gusting to 70, high plus 1, wind chills minus 10. For Joe Haven, periods of light snow or rain ending late this morning, then cloudy with 30% chance of flurries or rain showers, wind east, 50 kilometers per hour, gusting to 70, increasing to 70, gusting to 90 early this morning, then diminishing to 50, gusting to 70 this afternoon, temperature steady near plus 1. And for Kuluktuk, cloudy with a 30% chance of rain showers or flurries, changing to 30% chance of flurries this morning. Wind northeast, 20 kilometers per hour. Temperatures falling to plus 1 this afternoon. That's the latest weather update for you. Back to you, Lizzie.
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0: This is World Report. Good morning. I'm Marcia Young. Counterterrorism police in the UK are questioning five men. Explosives were found in three vans parked near the Royal Air Force Base Fairford early yesterday. The base is in the southwestern city of Gloucestershire. It is being used by the US military in its war against Iran. Officials say all of the men are British nationals from London and all are in their 20s. The CBC's Crystal Gomansing has the latest from London.
1: The Iranian regime is one that would do harm to our interests and to our allies.
2: UK Defence Secretary Wes Streeting careful not to outright blame Iran. The regime has in the past said bases used for aggression against Iran would be legitimate targets. A member of the public in the area of the airbase called police early Sunday morning to report suspicious vehicles and a number of men. Five men were taken into custody and are currently being held for offences under the Explosives Act and on suspicion of preparing a terrorist act. It is unclear if this was a rogue group or terrorism cell who had their plot foiled. Nigel Inkster is the former director of operations at the British intelligence service MI6.
3: You know, if they're not a very professional group, then quite likely that they will be compromising a digital trail.
2: President Donald Trump claimed yesterday the US and UK had been jointly monitoring an attack plot. RAF Fairford is one of the US's key overseas bases.
4: We know all about him and you'll be hearing about it very soon. We caught him.
2: However, British officials have not confirmed this, and Defense Secretary Wes Streeting is once again thanking a local farmer for alerting police. The area remains sealed off with the suspected three large white vans still at the scene. The UK threat level remains at severe, the second highest, meaning an attack is highly likely. Crystal Gomansing, CBC News, London.
0: The alleged rape of a 17-year-old girl in Delhi is reigniting the issue of sexual violence.

0: violence in India, women in the country have long faced safety issues. The government has passed legal reforms and tougher punishments, but critics say they're not working. Susan Ormiston reports.
1: The 17-year-old woman was walking with a male friend near a public park in Delhi when three men wrestled her away and sexually assaulted her. Three suspects, who were posing as police, are under arrest.
2: The feeling was a

0: everywhere asking for these walks to happen in their cities. We are telling that you don't have to wait for anybody to organize these walks. You can be the leader, and that you do not have to be scared.
1: Student protesters like Anya are frustrated that once again women are being targeted in public.
2: I think the question is that even after so many years, I just don't think people in power think that women's safety is important enough for them to make a change.
1: Over the weekend, a protest near a Punjab university turned violent. Cars set on fire as rumors swirled of an alleged rape in a woman's hostel. The college has suspended classes for the next 10 days. Susan Ormiston, CBC News, Mumbai.
3: A new book from Canada's former top soldier says he considered quitting several times during his tenure. And as the CBC's senior defense correspondent Murray Brewster explains, retired General Wayne Eyre says he battled the Trudeau government over misconduct in the military, defense spending, and support for Ukraine.
4: You got to be very careful as a military leader about resigning. You can fall on your sword, but generally it hurts and you can only do it once.
5: Retired General Wayne Eyre served as the country's chief of the defense staff from early 2021 to mid-2024. A tumultuous time, punctuated by a pandemic, a war in Ukraine, and a sexual misconduct crisis within the Canadian military. It was over the misconduct crisis that at one point he felt thrown under the bus by former Deputy Prime Minister Chrystia Freeland and Prime Minister Justin Trudeau. They had publicly criticized his decision to retain a senior military officer for socializing with a former top soldier under misconduct investigation. In a phone call with Trudeau, Eyre started to resign, but the Prime Minister pulled him back. It was the first of several battles, notably over the speed of decision-making in aid to Ukraine and defense spending. Ultimately, he chose to stay.
4: Resigning is an inherently political act, which could further fray political military relations, would cause a momentary blip in the media cycle, but at the same time cause significant turmoil in the institution.
5: Eyre has spent his post-military career warning about the growing threat of major war among great powers. He says Canada is not prepared, but with recent investments by the Carney government, it's starting to get there. Murray Brewster, CBC News, Ottawa.
3: Police data in Nova Scotia reveals hundreds of missing children reports in recent years. Many of those come from group homes for youth in government care. The CBC Atlantic Investigative Unit has been looking into their experiences for a new series called Left Behind. As Shayna Luck tells us, it explores the pressures facing the system.
6: I was just everywhere, just like on the streets. But in my mind at that time, it was safer.
7: Grayson Balzan was taken into government care at 12 and ended up in a Halifax area group home. He says older kids threatened him and stole his things, and staff told him there was nothing they could do.
6: So I think that was a part of me realizing that, you know, it's nobody but you.
7: He felt so unsafe, he started running away. And he's not the only one. Experts tell CBC News most Canadian missing person reports come from youth group homes. According to the RCMP, last year Saskatchewan had the highest number of missing children per capita, followed by New Brunswick. In Nova Scotia, for the last year, the province has tracked serious incident reports from group homes. Fewer than 150 children live in one, but over a recent eight-month period, almost 500 were reported missing. That comes from documents CBC News obtained using Freedom of Information laws. Jill Barkhouse is the executive director of Child and Family Well-being for the province. She says the numbers are deeply concerning.
8: Each time we receive a report of a critical or serious nature involving a child, we take those seriously.
7: She says her department reaches out to each group home and child to figure out what they need. But Grayson Balzan doesn't feel his needs were ever fully met. He moved around to multiple group homes and never did develop trust with staff. And he thinks differently about the kids who bullied him now. He says they were going through the same hard situation. Shayna Luck, CBC News, Halifax.
3: And finally, a Nova Scotia boat building shop is trying to keep more than a century of history alive. The Dory Shop was established in 1917. Lunenburg and Atlantic Canada are known for these small wooden boats. The shop is now holding two-week courses to try and keep the tradition going. The CBC's Colin North went to take a look.

0: tradition that's over 100 years old. The Dory Shop in Lunenburg has been building boats since 1917. Now, it's teaching its craft to anyone who wants to learn. In a 10-day workshop, 5 students will get the rare opportunity to build a dory, a small wooden fishing boat.
1: To see how to build a boat from start to finish in 2 weeks is like totally mind-blowing.
0: Adam Brown is one of the participants in the course. He's built boats before, but not this quickly.
1: And for me, the boat building is about like love. It's love of the craft, it's love of the form. And yeah, to be able to build boats in this shop is like super meaningful to me.
0: The Dory Shop is one of the more popular tourism spots in the town. But Morgan Smith, the master builder running the workshop, says its days are numbered without a helping hand.
2: Unless somebody cares a whole awful lot, it's going to fall into the sea and it's not going to be here anymore, you know, as with the rest of the town. If you're, you know, if there's anybody out there with a sense that's worth preserving, then let your wishes be known on that, because we could use some help.
0: Another workshop will take place in October, as making dories is how the shop has managed to stay afloat. Colin North, CBC News, Lunenburg.
3: That is the latest national and international news from World Report. One of the most read stories at cbcnews.ca is about Canada's former top soldier, Wayne Eyre, and his memoir. Former defense chief's memoir laying bare his battles with the Trudeau government. Murray Brewster has more on that on our main page. I'm Marcia Young.

Good morning and welcome to The Trailbreaker. Good morning, I'm Shannon Scott. Thanks so much for joining us on this Monday morning, September 28th. Hard to believe we're at the end of September already. It was a frosty one out there in Yellowknife this morning. Frost on my windshield and fog on the inside. So you might want to add a little extra time to your start this morning to get those cars cleared off. Carla Ulrich will have the forecast for us coming up after the 6:30 news. And I'll have the current conditions coming up straight ahead. And then in this hour of our show, the company that owns the grocery chain Sobeys is mostly walking away from its use of property controls. We'll find out what that means and why some believe it's a win for consumers.

0: Well, it's 11 minutes after 6, and at 6:30, Carla Ulrich will be here, but right now she's in studio. Good morning, Carla.
1: Good morning.
0: Were you as surprised as I was to see the frost out there this morning?
1: I was very surprised.
0: Yeah, I was running a little behind this morning, and so ended up taking a cab in because I didn't want to wait for the frost and the fog to clear off of my car. So I took a cab instead.
1: That is hilarious.
0: Yeah.
1: I just took a minute to like I went in the car, started it up, and then I was just like, I accepted it.
0: You
1: I was
0: used
1: like,
0: it as a
1: it's
0: Zen
1: coming.
0: Moment.
1: I just have to now. And it was funny because I had put some cloths in there because I'm sure I'm not the only one whose dogs like to create window art with their noses. And it's all over my car right now. So I was hoping for a little bit of the condensation or whatever you call it. Because then I was just going to wipe my windows quick while I was like, and then I come out and it's frost. I was like, that's not happening.
0: That's not going to work. That's not going to work. No, you need some Windex for that, I think, Carla. Yeah, I just didn't want to sit there and wait. And so I just called a cab.
1: I love it. It's very northern.
0: Using this Zen moment, I can't, you know.
1: Yeah, I needed it.
0: Can't see out the window. You can't drive.
1: Yeah, I'm a little worried about the super El Nino bringing in like a warmer winter. Mm-hmm. But then I'm also just like,
0: we had a really
1: kind of nice.
0: We had a pretty rough winter last year.
1: I know.
0: It was pretty long and cold. You know what? If it brings more snow and leaves time for more skiing, but still allows for things like winter roads to be built.
1: Yes.
0: I feel like maybe we can get the best of both worlds.
1: Yeah.
0: Fingers crossed.
1: And we'll just put the climate change part just like in the back of our heads.
0: Exactly. Exactly. And just live this winter as it comes.
1: Enjoy it while we can.

0: How was your weekend?
1: It was good. I just did computer stuff, which was actually a lot of fun.
0: Oh, great. I was at the drive-in on Friday night.
1: I forgot about the drive-in over at the multiplex.
0: Oh, and gosh, no. This is the second year I've gone. I went for the first time last year. And it's just so great. I just loved every second of it.
1: What movies did they play?
0: This weekend was Cloudy with a Chance of Meatballs, which I'd actually never seen.
1: I've never seen it either.
0: And the original Twister. So, you know, like similar themes between the two. And yeah, no, it was great. I was there with some friends and their kids, and the kids were super into it. And then when it got cold and the little ones wanted to come in and cuddle, they helped keep everybody warm. Aww. It was great.
1: Is that the only weekend it's on?
0: There is another one coming up in October with different movies.
1: Okay, good. Because I want to do it.
0: Yeah, it's, I think the next one is, I don't know the dates, but I'm pretty sure it's Casper and Practical Magic, the original Practical Magic.
1: Oh, okay.
0: So
1: that's a good theme. Yeah, that makes sense for October. I know we're just really struggling with not having a theater.
0: I know.
1: Every once in a while, we're just like, wouldn't it be great to go to a movie right now?
0: Just go to the movies. I know. I'm on vacation as of the middle of this week. I've got today and tomorrow, and then I'm off for a couple of weeks going to Ontario to see my family, and I shall be going to the movies.
1: Yes.
0: While I am there. That is good. For certain. Maybe.
1: Do the VIP experience.
0: Oh, I'm going all out. More than once, let me tell you. Carla, you're going to be back with the news for us in about 15 minutes. What's that going to be happening then?
1: So the territory's new interim health minister, Lucy Kaptana, wants to introduce more addictions recovery programs. And the CBC's Des Lorraine brings us a story from Tuktoyaktuk, where a long abandoned drilling rig is being dismantled after almost four decades.
0: Wow.
1: I know.
0: Wow. All right.
1: Sounds like it was an eyesore. So I feel like really happy for them.
0: Yeah. Yeah, absolutely. You want to get that stuff
1: some Marie Kondo happening in Tuktoyaktuk.
0: Some Marie Kondo.
1: This thing does not bring me joy. Can we get rid of it?
0: Okay, I got to pull it together. That
1: okay,
0: was really
1: sorry.
0: Funny. No, that's okay. Thanks for that, Carla. I needed that this morning. That was Carla Ulrich. She'll be back with the news for us in 15 minutes. We'll take a quick look here at some of the current conditions in some of our communities. In Fort Smith right now, clear and -3 degrees. In Hay River and Enterprise, partly cloudy and +1. I'm still laughing at Marie Kondo there in my head as I do this. In Fort Simpson, partly cloudy and 3 degrees. Southeast winds gusting at 28. In Yellowknife, mainly clear and -1. In Norman Wells is the warm spot this morning. Good morning in Norman Wells. Mostly cloudy skies, 5 degrees. Some gusty winds, though. Southeast winds gusting at 39 kilometers an hour. In Nuvik, partly cloudy and 1 degree. In Koluktuk, mostly cloudy and 2. And in Cambridge Bay, mostly cloudy and 0.

0: 16 minutes after 6 o'clock on the Trailbreaker here on CBC North Radio 1. The Competition Bureau has scored a win against the company that owns the grocery chain Sobeys. Empire Company Limited is Canada's second largest grocery chain. It owns Sobeys, IGA, Farm Boy, and more. After a years-long battle, the company has formally agreed to limit its use of property controls. Here with more on this is Cordis McCord. He's the policy analyst for the think tank Canadian Anti-Monopoly Project, and he joins us from Montreal. Cordis, good morning.
1: Good morning, Shannon. How you doing?
0: I'm well, thank you. Thanks for joining us on this Monday morning. I'm hoping that we can start with a little bit of an explainer, I guess, about property controls. What are they and how do they work?
1: Absolutely. Well, at the kind of most basic level, property controls are terms in a lease or a contract or a bill of sale that limit how a property can be used by the person who's either renting it, who owns the property. So there's a few different kinds that the Bureau's touched on in their case. There's restrictive covenants, which limit what a person can do with a piece of land that they buy. There's exclusivity clauses that limit what commercial landlord can do in terms of its other properties that it rents in an area.
0: How will this settlement change how this company can use property controls?
1: Well, effectively, the bureaus argued and found that property controls can be used to limit the amount of competition in an area. So this means that where if there was like a large commercial retail space, like a strip mall or something like that, and there was a bunch of big bucks,

0: stores, there might only be able to be one grocery store there. Because if that, if there was an exclusivity agreement there, then that the commercial landlord wouldn't be able to rent to other smaller specialty shops or even other grocery competitors. So ideally, what you might see, and this would be primarily for people where Empire is the only game in town, you might start to see in commercial spaces more competing either smaller retailers like independent grocers, butchers, bakers, et cetera, or bigger grocers coming in to compete.
1: This settlement only applies to Empire. Could we see it expanding to other grocers as well?
0: I mean, really, I think that would be the ideal outcome. The Bureau has investigations with some of the other big grocers on property controls as well. And some of the provinces, especially Manitoba, have moved to kind of block property controls completely at the provincial level from the grocery sector.
1: Are there any cases where Empire will still be allowed to control, use these property controls?
0: It seems like the Bureau has identified 19 markets where there's grocery property controls in place. There may still be a few limited cases where Empire can enforce some exclusivity arrangements or like individual property controls for specific properties, but hopefully this should cover most of them. So we'll have to see if there's any particularly problematic ones that come up.
1: Does the Competition Bureau have the power to enforce this?
0: Absolutely. Consent agreements like the one that the Competition Bureau has reached are legally binding, and violating it, there's monetary penalties or even in some cases imprisonment.
1: How much of a difference do you think this settlement could make in improving grocery prices and competition in Canada?
0: I mean, if this is the start of something bigger, then absolutely. Right now, it's limited to Empire and their property control, so that'll be limit the scope. But like, if this gets expanded to other grocers, and if we start to see more competition open up, we believe that's going to be one of the most effective ways of kind of giving Canadians better options and better prices.
1: What about the argument that opening a big grocery store takes a lot of money, and that not providing protections for those stores from competition could discourage new ones from opening?
0: I mean, competition, not exclusion or restriction, is the foundation of a market economy. So if people aren't able to use property controls, they'll have to invest

0: Why is this something we should be paying attention to?
1: Well, it's one of the strongest policy tools that we currently have to shape how markets work and how the competition like performs for Canadians. So it's the job of people like me and all of us to understand how that tool is effective and make it transparent instead of too bureaucratic, because it has kind of real impact on people's lives.
0: All right, Curtis, thanks so much for joining us this morning. I appreciate it.
1: My pleasure. Have a great day.
0: Curtis McCord is a policy analyst with the think tank, the Canadian Anti-Monopoly Project. He was on the phone with us from Montreal. 22 minutes after 6 here on The Trailbreaker, and Megan Reed is here with a look at business. This morning, we're talking about brand collaborations, and Megan asked the question, have they gone too far?
2: Good morning. Marketing collabs, when two different companies combine to create buzz, shared values, or a unique product. 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Is this a bridge too far? Here with his thoughts is Scott Stratton. He's the co-founder of Unmarketing. Good morning, friend. What are your thoughts when it comes to these kinds of partnerships?
3: I think that there's always a place for, obviously, for brand collaborations. One of the biggest values in business is when somebody sees a brand name, they recognize it. When you collaborate together, you open up markets on both ends. I think that there's positive ones. If you just take McDonald's, for example, when they

0: collaborate, which they're known to do for decades now, whether it was Travis Scott or K-pop. They've done a bunch. When it makes sense with the brand, it certainly can make sense, but a lot of times, to me, it doesn't.
1: And do they actually help the bottom line?
0: That's the biggest thing. So I think one of the things that, to me, that has worked so well in collabs, even Justin Bieber with Tim Hortons here was also one of them. And people were just trying to get, I think I still have a toque from that collaboration, because I got caught up in the frenzy too. Everybody's in line at Tim Hortons. I was just getting a double-double. And they're like, well, we're all here for now for the toques. And I'm like, well, obviously I need one now. I didn't even know what I was buying at this point. So I think that when one of the reasons to do that is bringing you back into a news cycle or a PR cycle, because there's that announcement you get. But you have to be careful. I think it also can not just hurt the bottom line when it comes to revenue, it can hurt the brand image.
1: Just last week, Brax Candy was out with a candy corn perfume. There was the Hidden Valley Ranch ice cream last year. There's that, I think it's Issey Miyake $150 Apple iPhone pocket. I mean, yes. We're rife with examples of when they don't work.
0: And I think the examples too, sometimes these examples are made really as a joke once in a while, where it's, I don't think anybody expected ranch ice cream to really take off and replace chocolate or vanilla. I think one of these things is like, because it costs a certain amount to do these things, but the reach and the PR can be exponentially higher for them. It all depends on the result they want. And I don't know everybody on the planet, but not one person has hugged somebody and said, I wish you smelled like candy corn.
1: Okay. So as the marketing expert, are we seeing more of them lately?
0: I think we are, just because of globalization, of that brands are now from around the world. And we've certainly, again, just look at that K-pop collab with McDonald's. We have a whole other side of pop culture now that has been here, that is coming, whether it's K-pop, whether it's anime. And now you have a whole nother world to tap into. And I think one of the biggest reasons why is brands really have always wanted the younger market. And it's so hard to crack because they're not swayed by classical things as you get older. As an adult, they try to go after these things that the younger demographic wants. And a lot of times they're still out of touch.
1: Have they jumped the shark?
0: I would like to see an actual shark jumped in one of these collabs just to prove the point. And I don't think brand collaborations have jumped the shark, because I don't think collaborations in general have ever jumped the shark. It just means they've just been getting kind of dumber and dumber, because it's so hard nowadays to stand out. The news cycle is so much faster. Back in the old days when I worked in marketing, we would create an activation and it would be for a year. Now it's 6 days and nobody remembers it anymore. So I feel for the people in branding and in marketing to be able to come up with this stuff. But sometimes you look at something and you say, well, this ain't it. This ain't the answer.
1: But is it working because you and I are talking about them right now?
0: This is, again, the reason they do it, because it at least creates conversation. But I don't buy the fact that just talking about something makes it successful. Was the product successful? Does it match our brand of the company and our mission of what we want? And then does it have any staying power? A lot of these collaborations are also listed as a limited time. And I don't think they're limited based on, you know, we can't make enough. It's limited based on the licensing agreement, and we want to create scarcity. And there's not a lot of collaborations I've seen that have ever had any long-lasting effect.
1: Well, I'm going to end it there. But Scott, thank you very much for your time today. I really appreciate it.
0: I got to go buy some new motor oil cologne. I'm going to pick up now.
1: Scott Stratton is the co-author of several best-selling business books, most notably Unmarketing, available wherever fine books are sold. For CBC Radio, I'm Megan Reed.
2: 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Here she is with her song, 1, 2, 3, 4.

0: It's 6:30, and here now with the regional news is Carla Ulrich.
1: Thanks, Shannon, and good morning. The territory's new interim health minister wants to introduce more addictions recovery programs. Lucy Kaptana replaced Lisa Semler after she resigned earlier this month. She says too many people are being sent out of the territory for addictions treatment, only to come home and fall back to old habits.
2: Our transitional housing for addictions recovery program, both in Yellowknife and Inuvik, we need much more than that, and we need to continue that.
1: Kaptana says the health authority is also in negotiations with local NGOs and federal partners about bringing in more residential facilities. For the first time in almost four decades, a large steel drilling rig near Tuktoyaktuk has been moved. The caisson was used in the 80s for oil and gas exploration before it was abandoned. The CBC's Des Lorraine has more.
3: The 43-foot-tall caisson near Tuktoyaktuk has long been an eyesore for residents like Daryl Nasigalawak. The rig has been sitting dormant since 1989. Nasigalawak says the community's happy to see it finally be dealt with.
4: It's really good to see it finally going. You know, it's one of the last things left from the 60s, 70s oil boom.
3: Jordan Elliott is the project lead with Marine Recycling

0: timeline for that yet. Des Loreen, CBC News, Tuktoyaktuk.
1: In other news, candidates in the upcoming Yellowknife municipal election were in Dilo this weekend for a Feeding the Fire ceremony. The event brought together community members and candidates. Jeff Rosnowski said the event represented how his community would traditionally mark special events.
2: Dilo is a part of the municipality of Yellowknife, and any decisions that the city council makes does impact the communities of Dilo and Detta.
1: Drummers played while attendees added tobacco to the communal bowl, which was then added to a bonfire. For many in attendance, it was more than just a ceremony. It showed that Indigenous voices are a crucial part of Yellowknife. More Northerners see the United States

0: as a bigger threat to the Arctic than Russia or China. That's according to the annual Canadian Arctic Survey results released last week. Nearly half of the survey respondents see the U.S. as the biggest threat to the Canadian Arctic. Matthew Landreau led the study and says he wanted to capture northern perspectives, which are often left out of national surveys.
1: We started last year in the three territories, Yukon, Northwest Territories, Nunavut. We included this year Nunavik. So it's a work in progress to have really the full Canadian Arctic.
0: Landreau hopes to conduct a third Canadian Arctic survey next spring. And lastly, a cultural camp in the Decho is giving youth on-the-land skills. The all-ages camp was held near the Dooley Ferry Crossing last week. The CBC's Luke Carroll went to check it out.
2: A short boat ride from the Dooley Crossing, and you'll see a small collection of wall tents on a hill from the shore. There are moose and grouse nearby, and youth ready to learn how to harvest them.
3: Okay, what do you got there?
4: Like this kind of way.
2: Raymond Horsey is the culture worker at Tlilikwe Elementary School.
3: Like my dad just goes out on the land this time of year, like the whole month of September.
2: He says it's rewarding to pass on knowledge he's picked up from his family. Whitney Tetso works for the Tlilikwe Band. She was one of the camp organizers and runs the Junior Guardians program.
5: Just being able to get your own food and your own medicine and learn how to take care of yourself and be a part of the land. It's like just amazing on so many levels.
2: Kaya Williams-Snyder is one of the kids who attended. She says she loves to camp.
6: There's a lot more stuff to do outside instead of being on your phone all day.
2: And she hopes other kids learn to love it too. Luke Carroll, CBC News, Fort Simpson.
0: And that's the CBC News for 6:30. I'll be back with your regional news at 7:30. 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
7: Thanks so much, Carla. Coming up next, we're going to talk about Prime Minister Mark Carney's media strategy. The Prime Minister told the New York Times last week that he has studied the possibility of U.S. military action in Canada. Political communications expert Jamie Gillies will help explain why the Prime Minister may have chosen an international paper to break that news. That's coming up straight ahead, but first, Carla has the forecast for us. Carla.
0: In Fort Chippewa and Wood Buffalo National Park in Fort Smith, you're looking at a mix of sun and cloud and a high of 13. Lutzelke, a mix of sun and cloud and a high of 4. Fort Resolution, a mix of sun and cloud and a high of 8. Hay River and Enterprise, a mix of sun and cloud and a high of 12. Fort Providence, Kikiza, Fort Simpson and Jean Marie River, a mix of sun and cloud and a high of 10. Fort Liard, Nahanni Butte and Sambaque, a mix of sun and cloud and a high of 15. Yellowknife, Wequity, Wati, Gamete and Bechecol, a mix of sun and cloud and a high of 7. In Wrigley, a mix of sun and cloud and a high of 11. Norman Wells, Toledo, and Fort Good Hope, cloudy with a chance of showers and a high of 6. Delaney and Colville Lake, cloudy, a few rain showers and a high of 6. Fort McPherson, Sigachik, and Iqaluit, cloudy with a chance of rain and a high of 1. Inuvik and Toktayaktuk, cloudy with a chance of showers and a high of 4. Pawlituk, a mix of sun and cloud and a high of 8. Sax Harbor, a mix of sun and cloud and a high of 2. Uluhaktuk, cloudy and a high of 1. Korluktuk, cloudy with a chance of flurries and temperatures falling to plus 1. Cambridge Bay, cloudy, light snow and a high of 0.
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0: 6:37 a.m. here now on The Trailbreaker. Prime Minister Mark Carney has been speaking to the world on a regular basis, in Davos, in the European Parliament, and recently to the New York Times with an extensive interview. There, Carney revealed new information. He has studied the possibility of U.S. military action in Canada. But why did he say this to an international outlet and not one here at home? Jamie Gillies has been following the Prime Minister's media strategy. He's a professor of communications and public policy at St. Thomas University. We reached him in Fredericton, New Brunswick. Jamie, good morning.
1: Good morning, Shannon. Thanks so much for having me on.
0: Well, thank you so much for joining us. I want to start with the why. Why do you think Mark Carney would go to an international paper to deliver this message?
1: I think it's twofold. The first is that Mark Carney, since the Davos speech, knows that he has an ability

0: to attract an international audience, especially economic and political elites behind closed doors. And so I think he knows that his wheelhouse is talking on the record in places like the New York Times or at Davos or at the EU. And that is his strength as a prime minister, something that his predecessors, especially Justin Trudeau and Stephen Harper, really didn't have in terms of gravitas. So I think that's one of the reasons why the New York Times was chosen as a venue to talk about his worldview and then drop things like, you know, Canada's contingency plans on military action, etc. And he also knows, and I think his communications people know, that that is going to hit home in Canada as well, because the story isn't just about what Carney says on the record about trade negotiations in the U.S., it's also that he was interviewed by the New York Times. So that does help in the Canadian media market. And then the other reason is that he wants to break through in the American media market because his comments are about the United States and Canada's relationship. And I think having the New York Times interview gives him and signals to people within the Trump administration, but also Wall Street and Democrats and Republicans in Washington, that you know, here is where he stands and where Canada stands. And then when he brings in things like the military issue, it shows the American media market just how far away we are from sort of those normal executive relations when it comes to, you know, the key trading partner and key ally.
1: Do you think it worked how he intended?
0: I think it did, insofar as that it got lots of international attention and discussion again, that Mark Carney is sort of breaking through internationally about what democracy means today and the middle powers voicing concerns about what major powers like the U.S. and the Trump administration are doing. But at home, it also sort of highlights a challenge for him, which is that he also has to be prime minister within this country. And traditionally, prime ministers are used to the Canadian media market, which includes scrums and off-the-cuff remarks on Parliament Hill and going on record with Canadian journalists and our papers of record and news shows. And I think that Mark Carney has not been doing that the same way as others. He's focused on things like his YouTube discussions about complex issues, and they're kind of like fireside chats for the social media age, but he doesn't act like the other political leaders because he really isn't one. He didn't have that party political background that, say, Poilievre or Trudeau or Stephen Harper had. He's kind of new to the job as a politician, and so maybe he knows what his wheelhouse really is.
1: Yeah, media here at home have been saying that Carney's candor with the Times is welcome, but they would like to see similar transparency with Canadian outlets. What do you make of that criticism?
0: Well, I think the people around him would argue that, look, you're dealing with one of the most popular prime ministers in the history of polling in Canada right now, so whatever he's doing is working and getting through to the Canadian public. I also think that he's, I think, more media savvy than people probably realized as he became prime minister, and that he knows we don't necessarily get our news information entirely from, you know, newspapers of record or being on talk shows and on the news networks, that he knows that these other venues are perhaps better because those stories cross borders and the Canadian market winds up with it as well. That said, this all probably starts to pivot or change if the honeymoon is over and the shine comes off of Mark Carney a bit, where he probably would have to focus again on more domestic issues and focus on messaging to the Canadian public more than just the international audience that he has.
1: You mentioned his YouTube videos, these fireside chat kind of things that he's been doing. Do you think that's his way of avoiding Canadian media?
0: No, not necessarily. I think that he has, in his sort of man for the moment explanations of the uncertainty that's going on in the world, he sees this opportunity to speak in this way and explain sort of his vision and the

0: complex issues, YouTube and social media give him that venue to speak directly to the Canadian public. So I don't necessarily think it's avoiding the media, but I also think that because he's not a party political cat like the others, like Apolyev or like Trudeau and Harper, he isn't as well-versed in that day-to-day that comes with politicians who sort of rose through the ranks as a backbench MP and then became leader and had time as opposition leaders to sort of hone that rapid-fire discussion and off-the-cuff remarks. Carney's very comfortable with prepared remarks and venues like going on record with the New York Times. He likes to be sort of in control of that message. And I think maybe he'll grow into that more as he becomes prime minister, particularly if he wants to stick around, if he wants to, you know, test and go through another election cycle, and he wants to try to be prime minister for a decade. I think we might see a pivot towards more Canadian media discussions and more transparency.
1: Yeah, how much leeway do you think he has from Canadians to continue to prioritize his international audience and agenda? Do you think we could start to see some cracks there?
0: Yeah, I think right now, as long as the Canadian government is working on longer-term strategies for diversification, particularly the mercurial nature of the Trump administration, he's going to have some leeway here. He also knows that he's got that gravitas, especially vis-a-vis the other Canadian political leaders like Polyev and Avi Lewis. He is the sort of man who can speak authoritatively on these issues. So as long as this continues to be the sort of number one priority of dealing with the uncertainty of trade and the economy, he probably has some room here. But it's eventually, domestic issues are going to always come back. They always do with every prime minister. And despite Polyev and others trying to be part of the narrative, they aren't right now. But I suspect that will start to shift if say there is a deal to be had with the United States, or his efforts start to pay off and we have some diversification going into 2027, it'll shift back to domestic issues.
1: All right, Jamie, we're going to have to leave it there, but thanks for your time this morning.
0: Thanks so much.
1: Jamie Gillies is a professor of communications and public policy at St. Thomas University. We reached him in Fredericton, New Brunswick. 15 minutes before 7 o'clock, Federal Jobs Minister Patty Hajdu is responding to criticism against Bill C-39. The Building Canada Strong Act was tabled in Parliament last week. It contains many changes to how major projects would be regulated. It also proposes some changes to labour laws, which have gotten a lot of pushback from unions. The CBC's Rosemary Barton asked Hajdu about those criticisms. Here is some of their conversation.
2: As you know, there's criticism of this legislation and suggestion by some unions that you are cracking down on the right to strike for Canadian workers by changing the bargaining process so that the strike isn't allowed in certain sectors until a special mediator is appointed. Can you explain why you think those changes are needed, Minister?
3: You mentioned that special mediator, Rosemary. That indeed is a new tool. It's an independent person that would be appointed at a particular time in a very conflicted relationship where there is really no progress at the table. And it's meant to provide, first of all, another tool to parties to understand what the dynamics are and why they're struggling to get to that deal. And secondly, to provide a report and a transparent publishing of that report to really provide Canadians and other parties an understanding of what's going on.
2: Okay, but part of it also allows you to direct the workers back to work if it's, quote, under the national interest. How are you defining national interest when it comes to this legislation?
3: Well, actually, that's not quite exactly how it happens, Rose, is it's made public. The parties still have another 5 days to settle, and then the minister can refer any resulting strike or lockout once a labor disruption has begun to the Canadian Industrial Relations Board for their assistance. It could be arbitration, it could be mediation. The Industrial Relations Board has a number of different ways that they help parties resolve the dispute. But the intent is really to be firmer about when you use that 107 tool. And to be very, you know, it would really only apply in some very, very few cases, because by the time parties have gotten to that point in the process, as I pointed out, they've been in mediation, conciliation, a special mediator, reports to the parties, reports to the public, a labor disruption, and then eventually the minister can contemplate using 107. And again, this is an option. It's not a it's

0: It's not necessarily the only tool.
1: I guess the perspective from unions is that with this, they believe that they've lost leverage. You know, there's lots of times where you threaten work action and the employer comes back and is willing to negotiate. So what do you say to them that they are left with little leverage or less leverage than they would have before?
0: Well, I think they still have that leverage at the table. And in fact, I think they have new leverage with the special mediator's report, because in the past, if an employer was refusing to bargain or was removing things from, you know, previous offers or acting in a way that was not bargaining in good faith, the union members could talk about it, but they couldn't necessarily prove it. And they maybe didn't have Canadians on their side. And I would say the same happens sometimes on the union side, where the union is not necessarily bargaining with full transparency to its members. And so the idea, that's, I think, the powerful component in this legislation, is this independent mediator's assessment, not just of what the disputes are, you know, more salary or better pension or safer workplaces. Those are all normal things that people bargain about. But there's also sort of tactics that happen that can really prevent that relationship and that agreement from getting signed. And that will, that mediator's report, should it become public, is not going to be pleasant for a company's shareholders, their reputation in Canada and worldwide. I mean, nobody wants to know that their shipper had a deal at the table and didn't pick it up. And at the end of the day, that's the kind of power that the special mediator will have. So I would say it's a tool that can be used to really drive better, really focused bargaining on what the task is at hand, which is really to get the deal and continue the services that the company and the workers provide.
2: That was Federal Jobs Minister Patty Hajdu speaking with the CBC's Rosemary Barton. Bill C-39 is currently under debate in the House of Commons.

0: 10 minutes before 7 here on The Trail Breaker on CBC North Radio 1. A cultural camp in the Decho is giving youth a chance to connect with the land. The all-ages camp was held near the Dooley Crossing, ferry crossing, earlier this last week. The CBC's Luke Carroll was there. Here's some of what he heard as young people worked together to cut dry meat from the moose they harvested.
1: Fold and fill, what does that mean?
2: Oh, it's starting.
1: You fold the outsides outwards so it stays open.
3: Oh. It's Whitney Tetzo. I'm the Lands and Resources Acting Manager right now for the Liliquay First Nation and also the Environmental Monitoring Coordinator. This camp has been a long time coming, I think. It's kind of started with our Junior Guardians program and finding that we had a hard time just getting younger people interested in guardian work, and we realized we had to take a step back and look at a more like a longer term, bigger picture and start teaching youth and giving youth opportunities to get out on the land and build that relationship with the land. So we've been just working really hard to provide opportunities. Like, everybody wants to be on the land, but I think there's just been so many years of being like taken away from it. So we need to just provide those opportunities, I guess, to give it back. Like, I'm not the one that's going to teach it, but I can bring elders together and knowledge keepers and the youth together, and then it just happens. Even just hunting and harvesting and doing stuff on the land, that's how Dene have been monitoring the land, like, forever. So that's kind of how it ties into my role. It really feels good, though, when you're out and breathing fresh air, getting your own food, finding your own medicine. Like, this morning, we just, like, grabbed a bunch of spruce gum and rose hips and made tea and, like, just be a part of the land. It's, like, just amazing on so many levels.
4: I'm trying to find the crease here and then follow it by cutting down this crease and cutting where kind of where the foam is. I'm kind of butchering it. It's okay.
5: My name is Marie Anderson. Yeah, I'm just another facilitator for the camp. I'm just helping Whitney out with whatever she needs done, camp, chores, whatever. We've been going out hunting. We got a moose on the river. Just past Dooley Crossing. Yeah, we've been berry picking. The kids have been out and helping us cook bannock and traditional Dene food. We've been getting tons of wood. I think getting the moose.

0: was my favorite part. It was really great. It felt really good. Being on the water felt really good. It was my first time processing a moose, like, whole, so that was really cool. Oh gosh, I learned it was like really hard work and you really need to know what you're doing. Being connected to the land makes me feel like present, more present and more like me. I think we should all be out on the land more often, you know. I think it's really healing. It makes you feel good. It makes you self-reliant, gets you off your phone and just like, it's just nice, you know. It makes you feel really good.
1: I just can't find that creek. So there's dew and I got dew.
2: My name is Dombe Josie. So I'm here as the Environmental Monitor and Outreach Coordinator. I've been struggling a bit, like, I, like, lost my connection to the land because of school. Like, once you get, like, to grade 10, like, it's got, like, tons and tons of homework and it's hard to get out, like, really hard. So, like, after once I graduated, I was like, I want a job where I'm out on the land and I can do that more. Well, it's important because it's our way of life, it's our culture. Our ancestors have been out here for thousands of years. It's important to, you know, continue on their history. It's our history, and a lot of people don't go out on the land anymore. It's very sad, and it's just, I'm glad the kids came out. Like, I hope more come out eventually, but it's the start, and hopefully we just keep going. They're the ones that are gonna be our leaders. They're gonna be the reason this culture continues.
3: Well, to some of the participants and sounds from the cultural camp held in the Decho last week near the Dooley Ferry crossing, Luke Carroll gathered that for us. We are now 5 minutes before 7 o'clock here on The Trailbreaker, and the Tragically Hip are now members of Canada's Songwriters Hall of Fame. The group was inducted in a ceremony on Saturday along with Feist, Rock Voisin, and members of the group Loverboy. At the ceremony, Alison Russell performed a version of this song as a tribute to the Hip. This is the Hip and Wheat Kings.

0: Well, the Tragically Hip there and Wheat Kings. The Tragically Hip were inducted into the Canadian Songwriters Hall of Fame over the weekend in Toronto, along with Feist, Rock Voisin, and members of the group Loverboy. Well, that is bringing us right up to 7 o'clock and World Report. Coming up after the news, I'm going to be joined live by Richard Van Camp. We'll be speaking about the 30th anniversary of the release of his novel, The Lesser Blessed, that Canadian classic coming out 30 years ago. And then after the regional news at 7:30, we're going to talk about the upcoming Yellowknife municipal election with some municipal election watchers. That's all coming up. Stay with us.
1: This is World Report. Good morning, I'm Marcia Young. Ukrainian officials are warning of a humanitarian crisis in the southern city of Oleshky. Russian troops have controlled the city since its full-scale invasion in 2022. Ukrainian officials say it's under a total blockade. As a result, they say food has become so scarce, people are resorting to foraging for weeds. Over the weekend, Ukraine's military used drones to drop 4 tons of aid, but more is needed. Briar Stewart has the story.
2: Ukraine has launched several waves of drones at the community of Oleshky. Attached to each one, a box of food. Among the supplies, canned goods and cooking oil. Oleshky is occupied by Russian forces and sits just a few kilometers from the Dnipro River, which forms part of the front line. Ukrainian officials say the city is cut off from supplies and say some residents are on the brink of starving.
3: It's only food for survive.
2: Alexander Kolikonikov is the deputy head of the Kherson Regional Military Administration. He says this is the largest delivery yet. 4 tons of food to an area that's already saturated with military drones.
3: It's very difficult operation because the first it's a clean the Russian drone and Russian operators drones. Only after this we send this food.
2: Russia has admitted that it's having problems bringing in critical supplies to Oleshky, but insists its military is working on it. Ukraine believes there are around 6,000 people in the city and the surrounding area, including around 200 children. Ukrainian officials believe the food supply they have sent in will be enough to last for about 2 or 3 weeks. Briar Stewart, CBC News, Kyiv.
1: The number of confirmed Ebola cases in the Democratic Republic of Congo is now above 8,000. Nearly 4,000 people have died from the outbreak in the Central African nation. It is the deadliest outbreak in the Congo's history. On Friday, the World Health Program said the outbreak had spread to 2 new health zones. They border South Sudan. There's growing concern about Ebola spreading, and now a case of mpox has been confirmed in northeastern Congo. Health officials are worried about a resurgence of that disease. Scientists are warning this year's Super El Nino will bring global weather chaos, and countries in the Horn of Africa could be particularly hard hit. Aid groups in the region warn it could destabilize situations that are already precarious. They say climate shock could plunge millions of people into malnutrition. Science reporter Anand Ram has more.
4: A father gently pats the bandaged hand of his child lying on the bed next to him at this treatment center in Bedouin.

0: Malia. Getting help for malnutrition is hard enough here, as factions within the country continue warring in the city streets.
1: The worst kind of fear for us is the risk of famine in a few of the districts in Baidoa.
0: As Deputy Country Director for Safety,

0: Hollingworth is with the UN World Food Program.
1: In areas where there was relative stability, because of the dryness, the crops are failing, or simply the yields are so much lower than they used to be.
2: Early warning is there, but early action is what is missing.
0: Dr. Gebru says pre-stocking medical supplies and building barriers along riverbanks can help in Somalia, but there's still a life-threatening gap: U.S. aid funding, recently slashed by the Trump administration. Anand Ram, CBC News, Toronto.
3: Serbia's president has resigned to run as prime minister. The prime minister in Serbia is formally more powerful than the president. Aleksandar Vučić is banned from seeking another presidential term. Vučić says he wants to lead his right-wing Serbian Progressive Party on the upcoming October 25th ballot. He called a snap election that is considered to be a test of the populist leader. The Vučić government has faced years of student-led protests over corruption allegations. Police data in Nova Scotia reveals hundreds of missing children reports in recent years. Many of those come from group homes for youth in government care. The CBC Atlantic Investigative Unit has been looking into their experiences for a new series called Left Behind. As Shayna Luck tells us, it explores the pressures facing the system.
4: I was just everywhere, just like on the streets. But in my mind at that time, it was safer.
5: Grayson Balzan was taken into government care at 12 and ended up in a Halifax area group home. He says older kids threatened him and stole his things, and staff told him there was nothing they could do.
4: So I think that was a part of me realizing that, you know, it's nobody but you.
5: He felt so unsafe, he started running away. And he's not the only one. Experts tell CBC News most Canadian missing person reports come from youth group homes. According to the RCMP, last year Saskatchewan had the highest number of missing children per capita, followed by New Brunswick. In Nova Scotia, for the last year, the province has tracked serious incident reports from group homes. Fewer than 150 children live in one, but over a recent eight-month period, almost 500 were reported missing. That comes from documents CBC News obtained using Freedom of Information laws. Jill Barkhouse is the executive director of Child and Family Well-being for the province. She says the numbers are deeply concerning.
6: Each time we receive a report of a critical or serious nature involving a child, we take those seriously.
5: She says her department reaches out to each group home and child to figure out what they need. But Grayson Balzan doesn't feel his needs were ever fully met. He moved around to multiple group homes and never did develop trust with staff. And he thinks differently about the kids who bullied him now. He says they were going through the same hard situation. Shayna Luck, CBC News, Halifax.
3: A new book from Canada's former top soldier says he considered quitting several times during his tenure. And as the CBC senior defense correspondent Murray Brewster explains, retired General Wayne Eyre says he battled the Trudeau government over misconduct in the military, defense spending, and support for Ukraine.
7: You got to be very careful as a military leader about resigning. You can fall on your sword, but generally it hurts and you can only do it once.
8: Retired General Wayne Eyre served as the country's chief of the defense staff from early 2021 to mid-2024, a tumultuous time punctuated by a pandemic, a war in Ukraine, and a sexual misconduct crisis within the Canadian military. It was over the misconduct crisis that at one point he felt thrown under the bus by former Deputy Prime Minister Chrystia Freeland and Prime Minister Justin Trudeau. They had publicly criticized his decision to retain a senior military officer for socializing with a former top soldier under misconduct investigation. In a phone call with Trudeau, Eyre started to resign, but the Prime Minister pulled him back. It was the first of several battles, notably over the speed of decision-making in aid to Ukraine and defense spending. Ultimately, he chose to stay.
7: Resigning is an inherently political act, which could further fray political military relations, would cause a momentary blip in the media cycle, but at the same time cause significant turmoil in the institution.
8: Eyre has spent his post-military career warning about the growing threat of major war among great powers. He says Canada is not prepared, but with recent investments by the Carney government, it's starting to get there. Murray Brewster, CBC News, Ottawa.
3: Calypso music legend the Mighty Sparrow has died. The Mighty Sparrow was born Slinger Francisco in Grenada in July of 1935. His family moved to Trinidad and Tobago, the birthplace of calypso music, when he was just a toddler.

0: Over a 6-decade-long career, the Mighty Sparrow is credited with bringing calypso to the world. Songs like Gene and Dinah, Congo Man, No More Rocking and Rolling were social commentary of life at the time.
1: I said calypso, sweeping the place like if she come.
0: His family says he died surrounded by loved ones in New York. The Mighty Sparrow was 91 years old.

Good morning and welcome to The Trailbreaker. Good morning, I'm Shannon Scott. Thanks so much for joining us on this Monday morning, September 28th. A little bit of a frosty one out there in Yellowknife this morning. There was frost on my car when I headed into the office. You might want to plan a little extra time to deal with that if you're waking up this morning. Carla Ulrich will have the forecast for us after the 7:30 news, and I'll have the current conditions straight ahead. And then in this last hour of our show this morning, we'll speak with Richard Van Camp on the 30th anniversary of his classic novel, The Lesser Blessed, and its re-release, which is coming out. And then after the regional news, we're going to talk about the Yellowknife municipal election.

0: Well, it's 11 minutes after 7, and at 7:30, Carla Ulrich will be here with the news. But right now, she's in studio. Good morning, Carla.
1: Good morning.
0: So what do you have coming up in the news for us at 7:30?
1: So coming up at 7:30, we'll hear from both of Yellowknife's mayoral candidates on their visions for the city's future. And following the postponed assembly in Fort McPherson, the Gwich'in Tribal Council is gathering community members and band councils to address key issues.
0: All right. We will have both of those mayoral candidates, Garrett Cochran and Melissa Sire, on the show tomorrow, Carla.
1: Yes.
0: They will be here live in studio taking your questions. We want to run it as a call-in. Yeah. We
1: want
0: call in, text in, send their questions to put to the mayoral candidates tomorrow morning.
1: Okay.
0: If you'd like to send any of your questions ahead of time, you can text a message, a voice note, a video to 867-446-4659. Or you can leave a message on our talkback machine, 1-866-271-9957. So, Carla, that's something that we can look forward to for tomorrow morning.
1: Yeah, let's hear it.
0: Yeah.
1: Let's hear it, people. I would love to hear all these questions.
0: Yeah.
1: What a great opportunity.
0: I know. I think so, too. So that's the full, from 7 till 8, the full hour tomorrow morning. That will be happening. So something to look forward to. Carla, thanks so much. We'll see you again in a few minutes. So Carla, we'll be back at 7:30. We'll take a look now here at the current conditions out there. As I was mentioning, there was frost on my windshield this morning. Earlier in the show, Carla and I were talking about the fact that I was too impatient to wait for it to clear. So I simply called a cab to come take me into work. So you might want to plan a little extra time into your morning out there. In Fort Chipewyan in the park right now, clear skies and 0 degrees. In Fort Smith, it's -3. In Lutzelkay, it's +2. In Fort Resolution, it's also -3 degrees. Hay River and Enterprise, partly cloudy skies and 0 degrees. In Fort Providence and Fort Simpson, it's +3. Mostly cloudy skies in Fort Simpson right now. Sambaquay is the warm spot this hour. Good morning in Sambaquay. It's 6 degrees above zero there. In Fort Liard, it's +3. Yellowknife mainly clear and -1. In Gamatee, it's 0 degrees. Wekwuti and Huati, a -1 degree. Cloudy skies in Wekwuti right now. In Wrigley, it's +2. Norman Wells, partly cloudy skies and +4. Southeast winds gusting at just over 30 kilometers an hour. In Tulita, it's +2. Northeast winds gusting at 28. In Fort Good Hope, mostly cloudy skies and +2. In Delaney, mostly cloudy and +3. Quite windy, though. Quite gusty in Delaney and Coville Lake. Delaney,

seeing southeast winds gusting at 45. Coville Lake, cloudy skies, 3 degrees. Incredibly windy in Coville Lake this morning. So +3, southeast winds sustained at 42, gusting at 71 right now. In Fort McPherson, mist and +1. In Iqaluit, it's 0, northwest winds gusting at 31. In Nuvik, mostly cloudy skies and 1 degree. It's also 1 degree in Tuktoyaktuk with mainly clear skies. In Pawlatuk, it's +3. In Sax Harbor, it's 0 degrees. In Ulohaktuk, it's -1. Koluktuk, mostly cloudy skies and +2. And in Cambridge Bay, mostly cloudy, 0 degrees. Northeast winds gusting at 54 kilometers an hour.

0: 14 minutes after 7 o'clock here on The Trailbreaker. The Lesser Blessed is a classic novel based on the fictional town of Fort Simmer, Northwest Territories. Written by Clichon author Richard Van Camp, the coming-of-age story has touched the hearts of people since 1996. Now, for its 30th anniversary, Van Camp is re-releasing the novel with new stories about Clichon teens Larry Soule and Johnny Beck. Joining us from his home in Edmonton, we have Richard Van Camp on the phone to talk about this milestone and the impact of his work. Richard, good morning.
1: Good morning, Shannon. Thanks for having me.
0: Well, merci for joining us. It's always great to have you here on the show, and congratulations. How are you feeling about 30 years since The Lesser Blessed came out?
1: Well, very proud. Very proud. You know, I always speak to emerging writers, and I always say, you know, you actually have all the power when you're working on something that you've never shown anyone else. Because nobody's telling you, oh, you shouldn't, oh, you can't, or maybe you should, you know, throw a few vampires in, vampires are hot, et cetera, et cetera. So Lesser Blessed took me 5 years to write, and I'm so proud. That's exactly how long it took. And I hadn't read my own novel in 27 years when we were putting the 30th edition together. And Douglas and McIntyre asked me, you want to go through it one more time? You know, the English language has changed, six essential rules of commie usage, you know, the M-dash, et cetera, et cetera. And I went through it and I was like, you know what? I wouldn't change a word. And I didn't. And I think that that's my wish for everybody who is writing right now is make sure you earn every single word, be vulnerable, be real, tell the truth, as difficult as it may be. And that's what readers respond to, and I'm so happy that The Lesser Blessed has been touching hearts, moving people for 30 years. My goodness, hey?
0: Could you ever have thought of this 30 years ago, that you'd be revisiting it now?
1: That's a good question. Here's what I think. So the 30th edition does have two extra short stories with all the teens, so you get more stories with Larry and Juliet and Jazz the Jackal and Darcy McManus. But we also put together something really cool, and I found a box of all my old cassettes that I had listened to during the 5 years, and we put them all into a QR code, and I've listed them out because I'm a Virgo. And I wanted to just offer everyone an opportunity to listen to the songs that helped me find my way. And these songs are, I still listen to them to this day, and I like to think that The Lesser Blessed is really song lyrics to a life beautifully lived. And I think, you know, Lesser Blessed is one of the ultimate stories of hope. And we just watched the movie. I don't know if you've ever seen the movie that Anita Doren did.
0: I have seen it.
1: Yeah, it's on Prime. It's so beautiful. We just watched it the other night at the University of Victoria. And I'm just so proud of the novel, the movie, and actually, it was really nice to hear Carla Ulrich's voice this morning, because did you ever see the movie that she made based on our graphic novel, Three Feathers?
0: I did not. No, she told me to tell you that she says hi, so.
1: Wow. You tell her. I'm on hands in the air, on my knees, thanking her with my soul for adapting Three Feathers. It's on Northwest Tel TV. It's on APTN. I bet you the Yellowknife Library has the DVD. It's the only movie in the world that was ever shot in four official languages. We shot it entirely in Bush Cree, Chipewyan, South Slavey, and English. It's gorgeous, and we only hired Fort Smith talent, but we do have a cameo from Tantu Cardinal. You have to watch it. You've got to see what Carla did.
0: All right. Well,
1: beautiful.

0: I'm gonna have to tell Carla that she's holding out on us with all these secrets from her past.
1: Oh, she's a woman of many passions, and she's so good at what she does. I'd work together with her in a heartbeat. But if I could just say the one thing in my 30 years since The Lesser Blessed is, you know, I was talking to Judith Drinnen, who owned the LNA bookseller, and she said that when she opened her store, well, she ran her store for 41, maybe 42 years, a lot of the books on Northerners and Northern life were not written by Northerners. And what I've seen in my 30 years is not only, you know, oh my goodness, we're really living in a time, it's an embarrassment of wealth with so many incredible Northern and Indigenous writers. And I'm also really proud of Northern Quill. We've got our own publishing house in Yellowknife, Northern Quill Publishing. I'm also really proud of the Northridge Writers Festival, which happens every May and June. I think we've got 21 years under our belt. So we're in fine company as writers and as creators. And I just can't wait to see what's going to happen next. I just finished reading Dennis Allen's new manuscript, his short story collection, which is coming out next year. Hilarious. It's like a hug from home. And it's published by House of Anansi, which is a huge publisher. So I'm really excited about him. I can't wait to see who's going to do what next. A lot of great stuff coming out of Nunavut as well, and they've got Inhabit Media. So I'm excited. I'm thrilled. I'm honored to be included as a Northern writer.
0: Well, I'm so glad that you're here to tell us all of this. I mean, so much is coming out here, including you've mentioned now, and I did as well, that there are new stories in this 30th anniversary edition of the book. Has your perspective on the main character of Larry or the stories in the book changed as you revisit it, and you wrote these new ones?
1: Well, I'm gonna give you an emotional T-bone. Are you ready?
0: Always.
1: You keep me around. Ready? You think you're ready? Okay. So, because of Larry's trauma, and because of things that have happened to him, and because of his substance abuse, is he a reliable narrator? And I'm going to refer to the accident with his cousins. And for those of you who read the book, you're going to know what I'm talking about. So I remember when we were making the movie, and, you know, Nita Dorn did such a beautiful job. Christina Piavizan is the producer. Alex Lund is the co-producer. I remember this discussion came up when it was like, we really want to film the accident with the cousins. And remember the producer saying, is it real or did he imagine it? And that was such an important conversation because, you know, I was so into writing Larry's story and I was like, son of a gun. How much of Larry can we trust in his recounting of his life? Or was that something that he thought he did? Or was that something he wanted to do? And I'll leave it at that. So in my 30 years, that was the one question that really, I mean, I had a young lady come up and say, thank you for writing Lesser Blessed. I'm Juliet Hope, that this is my story now. This is my story too. And that really moved my heart too. So, but I'm proud of it and I wouldn't change a word. And I'm really grateful that that was the beginning of a career. And, you know, you think about Douglas and McIntyre taking a chance as my debut 30 years ago, and we've had several books out since. I'm really proud of, you know, representing Fort Smith, Tlecho Nation. I'm a child of the 70s and the 80s, so I was really proud to put all my favorite songs in there and really celebrate pop culture. You know, we grew up watching Degrassi Junior High. So this is like Degrassi Junior High, Fort Smith, Betroco to the max.
0: What do you think makes it so timeless?
1: I think the honesty, the vulnerability, the courage, it's really a confession. And I think that's what people, not in a bad way, but it's just, this is somebody's soul. You know, my dad, Jack, he just said, you know, this is like a drop kick through your soul when he first read it.
0: What do you think he meant by that?
1: I don't think he knew what was, I don't think he knew what hit him when he read it. I think a long time ago, Northerners, we really were represented as being cute and kind and forgiving and giving, and we are, but there's an underside.

0: I didn't know, actually, Shannon, I'm really glad you asked. I didn't know that this would be one of the first books of what it means to be a second-generation residential school survivor. Mm. There's a reason that Letty's dad is speaking French when he's hurting him. And I think that was the undercurrent, the darkness that is part of this novel, trying to figure out why. Like, where is all this pain coming from in the North? The fallout we see in Yellowknife on the streets. Actually, the fallout we see everywhere across Canada. We're still in the shadows of residential schools and the 60 scoop, the foster care system. And I didn't realize it at the time, but really this is my soul speaking, looking for answers too.
1: Did you find them?
0: Absolutely, yeah. Oh, hands down. Like, my mom's 75, Rosa. We were just at her house yesterday. We had a big feast with her. We're going to do something very special with her on Wednesday, on National Truth and Reconciliation Day. We're really going to spoil her because I'm 55 now. She's 75. I'm climbing my little hill to divinity, you know what I mean, with all my books and songs. But I just really want to take care of my mom. And I think about survivors and their families, because we've got to be, what, fourth generation of residential school survivors now? I think everyone deserves a lot of extra pampering, not just this Wednesday, but always, right? To think about their courage and what they've been through and the trauma that's still being played out in all of our homes in various ways. Because my mom was stolen when she was 5. She went to 2 different residential schools. She went to Brain Hall and Grandin College. Her number was 12. And I see it. I see it in our family. I see it in other families. The courage to carry on. And so many of us, you know, who are second generation residential school survivors, I see it. We're the bridge culture. So many of us don't drink, don't smoke, don't do drugs, right? We really want the safe homes that we deserve, that we wish we would have had when we were growing up. And I was lucky. I certainly did. But I think that the lesser blessed really tapped into that sorrow. And I've always said, residential schools will always be the sorrow in Canada's bones.
1: What does it mean to you that this book is still connecting with readers here in Canada and around the world?
0: Well, I'm just over the moon. I mean, this is, I think, you know, it's funny. You see these biographies and they go, Richard Van Camp is best known for his novel, The Lesser Blessed. I'm like, okay, that was 30 years ago. Come on now. There's been a couple of doozies ever since. I mean, have you read the baby books that we've done? Have you read, you know, I've got a new horror book, short story collection, Weed to Go War Stories. Oh my God. I read an excerpt at the expo just 2 weekends ago. I broke the audience. And I was like, but you said you liked horror. And they're like, not that kind.
1: Oh, Richard.
0: I was drinking down the wrong street again, Shannon. Just when I think I found my little audience, I get to be the sweet little dolphin that I can be. And it's my little chance to shine. I scare people.
1: Well, we don't want that, Richard. We don't want that.
0: Actually, we do. Always be the loose cannon in the room. Like, what's this bird going to do? Oh, my God. You know what I mean?
1: Well, we'll wrap this up so we're not too much of a loose cannon here on the radio. You mentioned that you've released a playlist along with this. One of the songs on it is Kate Bush's Hounds of Love. Why did you want to, we're going to end here on that song. Why did you want to add that to the playlist? Why was that song important?
0: Well, it was the video that got, I was just thinking about that video yesterday when I was driving. It just, I love it when nothing prepares you for fill in the blank. Actually, have you heard Faith in the Muses version?
1: No.
0: Of Running Up That Hill? Could you play that? Is that possible?
1: I can play it tomorrow.
0: Okay, please, because that's the goth. That's the gothic. That's something very incredible is happening with their version. Or actually Placebo's version. You could do like a version a week. Placebo also does a beautiful job too.
1: All right.
0: So what I'll do on my Facebook is I'll put Faith of the Muses version and I'll put Placebo's live version, because chef's kiss to them all. And chef's kiss to Carla Ulrich. Everybody who's listening, you have to watch Three Feathers. We shot it entirely in Fort Smith. We spent $500,000 in Fort Smith. And, you know, we sold

0: film rights to A Blanket of Butterflies, my graphic novel with Scott Henderson. And Three Feathers was illustrated by Hay River artist Nava Mateus. And it's so much to be proud of, but please watch Three Feathers, directed by Carla Ulrich. It is a masterpiece. I've sat through hundreds of screenings. I love it each and every time. It stars Henry Beaver, David Burke, Dwight Moses, Joel Evans, Eileen Beaver's in there. And I'm just so grateful to do what I do full time. And I'm so grateful I get to be a mentor now. That makes me really happy when I get to sit down with somebody and really see what they want to do and just be the ultimate Virgo cheerleader. You know, from Fort Smith, I'm bossy and nosy. And that seems to work when you're a mentor.
1: Well, Richard, we always love it when your bossy, nosy self is here on the show. Thanks so much for joining us.
0: Masi Cho. Have a great day, everybody. Thanks, Shannon.
1: Yeah, masi, Richard. That was Richard Van Camp, the best-selling author of The Lesser Blessed, which is 30 years old this year. He was in Edmonton. We're not going to have time to play that song, so I will play Richard's suggestions tomorrow. It's 7:30, and here now with the regional news is Carla Ulrich.
2: Thanks, Shannon, and good morning. The two people vying to be Yellowknife's next mayor have different visions for the city's future. Sarah St. Pierre spoke to the candidates to hear their ideas.
3: There's a number of key issues on the minds of Yellowknifers this election: housing, affordability, and what the future of the city will look like with diamond mining coming to an end. Melissa Sire is one of the mayoral candidates. She says diamond mining doesn't have to be the end of a city economy based on resource extraction.
4: In fact, it's the opposite. There's lots of resources in the north, and there's lots of exploration that's happening right now. And Yellowknife benefits from any sort of exploration happening in the Northwest Territories. A lot of it is based out of Yellowknife. Employees come here, spend their money here.
3: Garrett Cochran is the other candidate. For him, part of the answer is growing the private sector.
5: That will come with all the defense spending, but also a knowledge-based economy. We've been pushing Aurora College back and back and back and just waiting until, well, it's in its current state, which is basically falling apart. We need to make a decision on this.
3: To find out more about both candidates' positions on key issues this election, head to CBC North's website. Sarah St-Pierre, CBC News, Yellowknife.
2: And Yellowknife City Council hopefuls were in Dilo this past Saturday for a Feeding the Fire ceremony. Taking place at the start of the campaign trail, some attendees say the event was a step in the right direction. Jessica Davey-Quantick reports.
6: On Saturday, people in Dilo lit a ceremonial fire before pinching tobacco into a communal bowl while drummers sang. Later, a Yellowknife Dene First Nation elder would offer its contents to the flames. Bobby Drygeese is one of the Yellowknife's Dene who attended the event. He says this will be his first time voting in a municipal election, and it's not just because his son is one of the candidates.
7: Yellowknife's Dene, the Chief Drygeese territory, was surrounding Yellowknife, and there's a lot of people are saying that they don't have no representation on the city council or anything like that since the city started.
6: Attendee Satsi Catholic says events like these help to center Indigenous voices in the election process.
8: I think this is long overdue from a city hall point of view. And, you know, it's important to have an outlet for us because it's hard for us to really address our concerns to individuals that, you know, maybe we're not as comfortable to speak with. But, you know, if we have someone who is First Nations, and I think that allows us to feeling that our voices are heard.
6: Others say this event was more than just a ceremony. Rather, it represents a step towards inclusion and reconciliation. Jessica Davey-Quantick, CBC News, Yellowknife.
2: In other news, after postponing last week's annual General Assembly in Fort McPherson, the Gwich'in Tribal Council says it's bringing together elders, youth, leaders, and band councils to develop a plan to address, quote, issues. Yumna Iftikhar has more.
9: Gwich'in tribal leadership will get together this week in Inuvik to address an internal divide. This comes after two regional councils walked out on a special assembly last Monday, resulting in the annual meeting being postponed. In a statement last week, the tribal council said two delegates could not participate or vote in the assembly. Because the council was not notified of their participation 14 days in advance, as required. In a joint statement, the Iqaluit and Inuvik Council said they regret the deadlock over internal conflict, but stand by their representatives who could not participate in the assembly. Both councils say they're encouraged by the upcoming meeting. The Tribal Council has not yet announced a new date for

0: the General Assembly. Yomnet Har, CBC News, Yellowknife.
1: And lastly, youth in Fort Simpson have gained new skills for expeditions out on the land. They attended a fall harvest camp last week near the Dooley Ferry Crossing. It was organized by both Adlilikwe Elementary School and the band office. The youth got a chance to build structures, hunt ducks, grouse, pick berries, and hang out by the fire. Gombe Josie is an environmental monitoring outreach coordinator at the camp. He harvested a moose, and the youth helped clean the hide and turn it into dry meat.
2: Important for the kids to come because they're our future generation, right? Like, they're the ones that are going to be our leaders. They're going to be the reason this culture continues. So it's important our kids come out.
1: This is the first time kids have gone to this particular camp in nearly a decade. And that's the CBC News for 7:30. I'm Carla Ulrich. I'll be back with your regional news at 8:30. 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
3: Thanks so much, Carla. Coming up right ahead, we're going to chat with Scott Regaire and sports. We'll talk about the Blue Jays' end of the season, some of the stories happening in the world of soccer, and a successful weekend for one of Canada's top tennis players. And then candidates for Yellowknife City Council are in full campaign mode. We'll dig into their platforms and what the next council will be dealing with. I'll be joined by Sheila Bassey-Kellett, former Yellowknife City Manager, and Bruce Valpy, the former CEO of Northern News Services Limited, for their perspectives on this municipal election campaign. That is coming up in this last half hour of our show. But first, Carla has the forecast. Carla.
1: Okay, quickly, side note.
3: Oh, yes. Sorry. Richard?
1: I have to say, because I don't know if he gets enough praise. I feel like he does, but he truly is one of the best cheerleaders that I've ever had the, you know, luck of experiencing in the North.
3: Well, he certainly is a huge fan of yours.
1: Oh, I didn't hear, but I'm going to go listen. I'm all embarrassed. But I just needed to say that because he is such a gem and I just love that we have him.
3: He is a gem. And I was going to say something, but I didn't want to embarrass you further by bringing it up. But he certainly sung your praises.
1: Love Richard.
3: He's always a great guest to have on the show.
1: He is, definitely. Okay, sorry about that. So Fort Chippewa and Wood Buffalo National Park in Fort Smith, you're looking at a mix of sun and cloud and a high of 13. Littleton, a mix of sun and cloud and a high of 4. Fort Resolution, a mix of sun and cloud and a high of 8. Hay River and Enterprise, a mix of sun and cloud and a high of 12. Fort Providence, Kakiza, Fort Simpson, and Jean Marie River, a mix of sun and cloud and a high of 10. Fort Liard, Nahanni Butte, and Samba Cay, a mix of sun and cloud with a chance of showers and a high of 15. Yellowknife, Wequity, Wati, Gamete, and Vetchiko, a mix of sun and cloud and a high of 7. Wrigley, a mix of sun and cloud and a high of 11. Norman Wells, Tulita, and Fort Good Hope, cloudy with a chance of showers and a high of 6. Delaney and Colville Lake, a mix of sun and cloud and a high of 6. Fort McPherson, Sigachik, and Iqaluit, cloudy with a chance of flurries and rain showers and a high of 1. Inuvik and Toktayuktuk, a mix of sun and cloud and a high of 5. Pawlituk, a mix of sun and cloud and a high of 8. Sax Harbor, a mix of sun and cloud and a high of plus 2. Uluhaktuk, cloudy and a high of 1. Korluktuk, cloudy with a chance of flurries and a high of 1. And Cambridge Bay, cloudy, light snow and a high of 0.
3: Thanks so much, Carla. 37 minutes after 7 o'clock and Scott Regaire is here to talk about sports. Hey, Scott.
4: Morning, Shannon.
3: So, a memorable end to a forgettable season for the Blue Jays, eh?
4: Yeah. Max Scherzer made sure of that. Scherzer, pitching on just 3 days rest, got the win against Cincinnati yesterday while making it all the way through to the eighth inning. A vintage performance that harkened back to Scherzer's World Series and Cy Young winning days. And coming at age 42, it may well have been the last game of his career. If so, Jays manager John Schneider says he's just glad to have been part of it.
5: When he was done, I said, that's kind of one of those things probably 20 years from now. You look back at a 42-year-old Hall of Famer pitching on 3 days rest, throwing 114 pitches in the last game of the year. If that doesn't sum up Max Scherzer, I don't know what does. I told Max on the mound when he was coming out, just thank you for letting me be part of your unbelievable career. And I wouldn't want any other 42-year-old psychopath on my team other than you.
4: The sellout crowd at Skydome felt the same way, Shannon, giving Scherzer a standing ovation as he made his way into the stands to give his wife and kids a hug. Very nice moment. The only downside, I suppose, is Scherzer finished just one out shy of pitching 85 innings this season, which would have seen him receive $1 million bonus

0: Maybe the Jays should just give it to him anyway based on the positive vibes he left fans with. George Springer did the same in what was likely his last game with Toronto. Two surefire Hall of Famers saying goodbye on the same day. A bittersweet end, Shannon, to a mostly bitter season.
1: Yeah, not the way I'm sure that either of them wanted this season to go.
0: No.
1: No.
0: I would say that's pretty safe.
1: Yeah. All right, let's head over to soccer now, Scott, where it was a busy weekend for the sport. What stood out for you?
0: The situation Manchester City finds itself in. The club has reportedly been found guilty of over 100 charges of financial misdealing. Possible punishments include fines, point deductions, or even expulsion from the Premier League. Oh, and they might see the 7 trophies they won over the period in question stripped. So it's pretty bad. On the field, some bad behavior in Canada's first match since the World Cup. Chile received 2 red cards in a not-so-friendly held in Toronto, won by the Canadians 1-0. And then there's yesterday's Nations League match between Israel and Ireland. For a while, it looked like it wouldn't be played, a result of an Irish boycott over the Israel-Gaza conflict. But it did go ahead, with Ireland winning 3-0. Here's their coach, Heimir Hallgrímsson.
2: There is kind of no winner in the situation we are in. We don't know what the consequences would have been if we wouldn't have played the game. I think winning probably pleases everyone, but there will still be angry people that we play the game. But I hope we can settle that slowly down and stay together as a team. And I wish that people in Ireland would continue supporting these boys because they certainly deserve it to play like this under these circumstances.
0: The game was almost abandoned on Saturday night when one of Ireland's goalies made himself unavailable for selection. One of the team's defenders stepped in to take his place. Due to political tensions, the game was moved from Israel to a neutral stadium in Hungary.
1: All right, Scott, let's finish up with tennis and a successful weekend for one of Canada's top players.
0: Yeah, Leila Fernandez captured her first title of the season, winning the Singapore Open in straight sets. A stellar tournament for the Laval native, who beat, among others, top seed Mira Andreeva on the way to the title. If the Singapore Open is a tournament you haven't heard of, it is only back on the tour for a year now. It used to be a stop on the WTA circuit, but was taken away in the early 90s. With her Filipino heritage, Fernandez was a crowd favorite this week, and she expressed her gratitude to the fans who turned out.
3: I would like to thank all the Singaporean fans and the Pinoy fans who came to watch this whole week. You guys made this week extremely special with all your encouragements, the energy and the positivity that you brought. It truly meant a lot. Thank you for coming to watch women's tennis, and hopefully you guys get to watch many more matches live and in person too.
0: The always gracious Leila Fernandez, who won her 6th career title, all of which have come on hard court surfaces.
1: All right. Well, a great weekend for her. Scott, thanks for telling us.
0: You betcha.

0: 42 minutes after 7 o'clock, you're listening to The Trailbreaker on CBC North Radio 1. The race for Yellowknife's next city council is in full swing. 21 people have put their names forward, plus two candidates for mayor. And on October 19th, voters will be asked to choose between them. But what makes an effective city council, and what will this next one be tasked with? To help answer those questions, we're joined now by a couple of followers of municipal politics. Sheila Bassey-Kellett is Yellowknife's former city manager. She helped lead the city through a wildfire evacuation, as well as the recovery from the COVID-19 pandemic before stepping down in 2024. She's also been helping some of the candidates on the campaign trail this election. She's with me in studio. Good morning, Sheila.
1: Good morning, Shannon.
0: And joining us over the phone is Bruce Volpe, the former publisher and CEO of Northern News Services Limited, which published The Yellowknifer. He has covered his fair share of city councils. Good morning, Bruce.
2: Good morning.
0: All right, Bruce, let's start with you. What do you make of the slate of candidates this time around?
2: Well, I think it's pretty strong. There's some incumbents and there's some well-known business people jumping into the race there, and many other names, some from NGOs and the other professions. So I think it's a very good field of candidates.
0: Sheila, what do you make of the fact that so many people have put their hands up and are running in this election?
1: Oh, I think it's fantastic. I'm so pleased.

0: to see it. And I want to give kudos to every person that decided to do this, because this is not easy. It takes a lot of fortitude to do this, particularly in the age that we live in now, where there just has been an increase in incivility that's across the board towards elected people, particularly at the municipal level. Honestly, I've worked in this field for 40 years and the changes have been quite radical.
1: Is this an unusual number of candidates? Do you remember a time with this many people putting their names forward?
0: I think it's great because it shows the level of engagement and the level of passion that people bring for this community. So it's fantastic to see.
1: Bruce, what stands out for you from the campaign trail and the platforms being put forward by these candidates?
2: Well, you know, that's a tough one because everybody comes up with the bread and butter issues of housing and homelessness and affordability and many things that the city doesn't have any control over. I've spoken with both candidates and, you know, they come with different strengths, but they're both well-versed in the issues. And I think they understand the role of the city, but I'm not sure we, the electorate, do necessarily. And the thing that stands out for me most is the closing of the ice road. Like, that is a canary that's just flopped over dead. And it takes me back to the 90s when the gold mines shut down, and we should be looking at each other and saying, what are we going to do now?
1: Sheila, are you seeing any issues out there or promises that are being made that are unrealistic or just can't be delivered on?
0: Well, I think Bruce makes a really good point that the electorate looks to the local level because it's the most accessible level, right? You run into your counselor in the grocery store and at the hockey rink and at the pool, and it's easy to have these discussions on issues that are front of mind. Honestly, yeah, housing and homelessness, what the economy looks like going forward. I mean, it's public safety, it's downtown vitality, it's climate resilience. All of those things are really front of mind for people. The role that a council member has, often it's going to be advocacy for things that really matter, advocacy with other orders of government and advocacy with the private sector, as well as creating a climate that makes it really worthwhile for private sector to want to be in Yellowknife.
1: I want to talk about the two mayoral candidates, Melissa Sayer and Garrett Cochran. Sheila, where do you see their key differences?
0: You know, I'm just starting to listen to their campaigns right now, so it'd be really premature for me to say that. They're going to play out. They're going to see a lot of things that are going to be very important to be talking about. I want to watch and wait because I think it's been quite premature just yet to hear what everything is, their key passions are.
1: Bruce, you mentioned that you've spoken to both candidates. What about for you? Where do you see their key differences?
2: Well, I think that they're pretty well defined, and I think they both have strengths and nothing that I would necessarily describe as weaknesses, but, you know, Garrett's a hometown boy, and he's been forged in the fires of council once already. He knows how that stuff works inside. He knows what the issues are. And I can tell from speaking with him that he's learned a lot. Melissa's resume is pretty deep and impressive. I ran into her when she was running the daycare center, trying to deal with the GNWT on subsidy problems and things like that. I mean, she was cool and measured and determined, and her military background is, you know, that's going to come in handy because I think the military is the flavor of the decade now, and we're looking for that little iceberg to get onto and take us to a bigger one. I think they're both fine candidates, and it depends how you want to go. You know, some people don't think the military way is the best way to go, and doesn't make a lot of sense for housing. How much are we going to spend to, you know, increase our operating budget to get more housing here without expanding the tax base? I mean, I think the city's probably financial health isn't too terrible, but, you know, I've had people speak to me about this infrastructure deficit, and I think that's a little bit like fat around your heart. You might look okay on the outside, but it's growing on the inside, and it's got to be dealt with. So they're going to have some very difficult decisions to make going forward.
1: Yeah, given that federal investment that's coming to the territory, Sheila, do you think there are things that this council is going to have to work through and face that others didn't?
0: Oh, absolutely. I think that we're at a pivot point right now, and we were at a pivot point in the late 90s.

0: moving away from gold to diamonds, and now as diamonds are sunsetting, and as Bruce has pointed out, the ice road is a point of concern. If we're only building ice roads for remediation, that's not a good economy to base ourselves on. Similarly, I mean, I think that the federal government's investment is fantastic. It's not economic development. It can be the source of diversification. And so I think it's really central for the city to spend a lot of time focusing on how it can amplify that for the benefit of the North, benefit of Yellowknife in particular, and to make sure that what we're seeing is that we're maximizing the dollars that stay in the North, that stay in Yellowknife, that benefit us overall and can stabilize the economy as we make that pivot.
1: Bruce, I'm wondering, with all your years of covering city councils, what do you think it takes to be an effective councillor?
2: Well, that's a good question. You know, often the most effective counselor isn't necessarily the brightest counselor and the calmest counselor. Sometimes you have to speak up and make your voice heard and let people know what you're talking about. We've got some counselors, you know, presently, who they speak well to the electorate and they reflect what's going on. But, you know, frustration doesn't necessarily mean that's what you've got to do. So leadership is a key one, and leadership seems to be, you know, the mayor doesn't have that much power. The mayor can only arbitrate and facilitate and try to guide the city. And basically, and Sheila, you can correct me if I'm wrong, it's like it's a two-headed sort of institution where the SAO, senior administrative officer, takes care of the staff, and the mayor tries to deal with council and the public, and they work together to get things done. So we've had some good teams over the years, and we've had some bad teams over the years. I think recently things have gone pretty well, but what we're facing now, I would just say, if I can, you know, I just filled up my fuel tank. It cost me $2,200. We're going to get squeezed here big time, because that's not going down anytime soon. And people are going to start to get very, very frustrated, and we may lose people more than we were. I know we've got a census coming up, 23,000. Apparently we're up 3,000 from 2020 or 2021. I don't know where those people are going to work. Are they all working for the GNWT? So then the question is, how big can the GNWT get? I don't know.
1: Sheila, you worked very closely, of course, with councils as city manager. What, for you, what makes an effective councillor and an effective mayor?
0: Yeah, you're absolutely right. When things are going well, you feel it in your bones. You see that work is actually getting done. And when things aren't going well, there's drama. And whether it's over benches in the downtown core or other kinds of things, it doesn't play out well. And I think residents get frustrated and impatient with that level of, I don't know, small-mindedness, pettiness. They want to see their councils working well. So in my experience, what you see when you've got a council that's humming, that's able to tackle some of the big issues, council members have to understand that they're working collaboratively with each other. They build a common vision and they get on board with that. They've got to trust and respect each other. And I have seen times when councillors have not, and it doesn't play out well. If there is this inability to be able to speak candidly to your colleagues because you're concerned that something in camera is going to get out in public, that's not a great way to do things, right? Understanding the rules of engagement as well. Know the tools and know how you use them to be effective in your role. That's really important. And a lot of that will come with training on understanding the council procedures bylaw, the legislation that forms and shapes how people interact or undertake their roles. And I think one of the most important things is it's okay to disagree. You can disagree without being disagreeable. And I think people have a lot of respect when they see their councils actually debating an issue. One of the things I get most frightened by is if you have a unanimous decision made by council where everybody's agreeing, because then, I start, my spidey senses tingle at that, and I start to wonder what's being cooked in the background. And that's not the way municipal governments work. This order of government, it plays things out very publicly. And so councillors have a role to be really articulate on what their positions are and why they're voting on certain issues. And that way, you know what, you may not always get the support of people for the position that you take as a councillor, but people will respect if they understand your decision-making process to get there.
1: Sheila, for you, what's the dynamic that you think is most successful between administration and council?
0: It's a yin-yang for sure. And so council sets the direction. They are the policy leaders. They set the very high-level direction. They set the budget. They

0: lay out what the priorities are. And administration comes forward with the ability to operate and deliver on that. And sometimes that is speaking truth to power that can be really, really uncomfortable for a city manager to do. When councils may want to do things that are outside of the purview of the municipality, we hear that. We hear housing and the economy are, and education are key things that people feel really passionate about. Sometimes the resources are not, or the mandate are not within the city to do. So being able to say candidly, listen, this is a great idea, but we need to stay in our lane, is a really important thing to be able to do as well.
1: Bruce, just despite how effective an individual councillor is, you know, as we've been talking about, they do have to work together as a group. For, to your mind, what does it take for that to work together effectively and actually get things done?
2: You got to know what you're talking about. You've got to know what you're talking about, and that means you have to understand how the city works. You got to know the numbers inside, and you've got to be looking at the whole territory. I mean, you know, we're a capital city. We've got to be acting like a capital city, and until we do, we really don't have any other options going forward. So people are going to have to know the numbers. They're going to have a vision, and the vision is the big one. But having vision, you have to be careful that you're not investing in something that isn't going to happen. That can happen on a personal level, and it can happen on a municipal and territorial level. So you've got to rationally consider cost-benefit analysis for everything that you're doing and fight for it. And even if you don't win, you've got to make your position known so that people going forward would say, okay, well, he was right in that, or she was right in that. I'm going to listen to that person more.
1: Bruce, what do you think are going to be the big issues or challenges that this council is going to be tasked to face?
2: Well, I think it's going to be what next. I mean, you know, I kind of refer to our economy as an optimism economy, where we have all these big projects of 40,000 feet that everybody gets excited about, and the consultants come in and make hay while everybody else is sitting around waiting for this to happen. I think they've got to decide what we're going to be next. If we were the, you know, the gold was paved with streets, and then we went to the diamonds. What are we going to be next? We've got an Aurora tourism industry that brings in close to $70 million, which is not far off of the mining exploration that goes on every year at $100 million. You know, we should be growing that. What do we have besides the Aurora that is the big picture window? What do we have inside to show the tourists? And I would put to you, I don't think we have very much.
1: Sheila, how about for you?
0: You know, the issues that are percolating now have been percolating for many, many years. And I think about, you know, housing and homelessness, the economy, public safety, those are all, these are things that we've talked about for many years. And honestly, a lot of municipalities are talking about this across the country when they're in election cycle as well. History tells us that there will always be a curveball that comes, and whether or not it's COVID, whether or not it's the wildfires, that's certainly things that councils, previous councils have had to deal with, and no one saw this coming. So I would say that a really, really important thing is for councils to keep their eyes on the prize, know what their mandate is, know what they're able to do, but also keep some gas in the tank for to be resilient for the curveballs that come out of the way. I would say the city's really unique as well, because as the capital city, you know, people love to hate a capital city, right? How do people talk about Ottawa? How do people in BC talk about Vancouver? The same thing happens in Yellowknife as well. But half the population lives here. And as YK goes, so goes the NWT. So an investment here can float everybody's boat, right? A rising tide will do that. So I think working on the relationship with the GNWT is a really important part of this, because sometimes city issues get sidelined because we're seen as one of 33 communities, as opposed to where half the population lives, where issues here can be really beneficial to the territory overall.
1: All right, Bruce and Sheila, we're going to have to leave it there. We're coming up to the end of our time, but I appreciate you joining us this morning.
0: Thanks so much.
2: Okay, well,
0: hi, Bruce.
2: You. Hi there. Bye.
1: Bye.
0: Bye-bye.
1: Bruce Valpy is the former publisher and CEO of Northern News Services Limited, which published The Yellowknifer. Sheila Bassey-Kellett is Yellowknife's former city manager. Tomorrow on the show, I'll be joined by both mayoral candidates, and we'll be taking your questions. Melissa Sire and Garrett Cochran will join us from 7 until 8, and we want to hear from you. You can call in live tomorrow morning, or you can send in your questions.

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Send a text, voice note, or video to 867-446-4659. Or you can call our talkback line at 1-866-271-9957. That is our show for today. World Report is up next. Then we'll have news in the Indigenous languages. Your next English language regional news is at 8:30. Wanda McLeod will be here from 12 until 1 with Northwind. Then we'll have our Indigenous language programming from 1 until 4. And Lawrence Nayali is here from 4 until 6 with Trails End. I'm Shannon Scott. I'll be back with the Trailbreaker tomorrow morning at 6 a.m. I will talk to you then. Have a great day.

0: This is World Report. Good morning. I'm Marcia Young. Counter-terrorism police in the UK are questioning five British nationals. The men were arrested after explosives were found in three vans parked near the Royal Air Force Base Fairford early yesterday. The base is in the southwestern city of Gloucestershire. It is being used by the US military in its war against Iran. The CBC's Crystal Gomansing has the latest from London.
1: The Iranian regime is one that would do harm to our interests and to our allies.
2: UK Defence Secretary Wes Streeting careful not to outright blame Iran. The regime has in the past said bases used for aggression against Iran would be legitimate targets. A member of the public in the area of the airbase called police early Sunday morning to report suspicious vehicles and a number of men. Counter-terrorism police say the five men currently being held for offenses under the Explosives Act and on suspicion of preparing a terrorist act are in their 20s. British nationals living in London, according to a statement released earlier today. Officers, however, have still not said if they were a rogue group or a terrorism cell that had their attack foiled. Nigel Inkster is the former director of operations at the British intelligence service MI6.
3: You know, if they're not a very professional group, then quite likely that they will be compromising a digital trail.
2: President Donald Trump claimed yesterday the US and the UK had been jointly monitoring an attack plot. RAF Fairford is one of the US's key overseas bases.
4: We know all about him and you'll be hearing about it very soon. We caught him.
2: However, British officials have not confirmed this, and Defense Secretary Wes Streeting repeatedly thanked a local farmer for alerting police to suspicious activity near the base, resulting in the arrests. The UK threat level remains at severe, the second highest, meaning an attack is highly likely. Crystal Gomansing, CBC News, London.
0: The alleged rape of a 17-year-old girl in Delhi is reigniting the issue of sexual violence in India. Women in the country have long faced safety issues. The government has passed legal reforms and tougher punishments, but critics say they're not working. Susan Ormiston reports.
5: The 17-year-old woman was walking with a male friend near a public park in Delhi, when three men wrestled her away and sexually assaulted her. Three suspects, who were posing as police, are under arrest.
6: The feeling was of extreme anger and distress and stress, but also of defiance and resistance and protest.
5: Neha Singh is organizing women across India to resist, not by shrinking back to their homes, she says, but by going out to public spaces in groups, even at night. Her Instagram post went viral on the weekend.
6: You know, everywhere asking for these walks to happen in their cities. We are telling that you don't have to wait for anybody to organize these walks. You can be the leader, and that you do not have to be scared.
5: Student protesters like Anya are frustrated that once again women are being targeted in public.
7: I think the question is that even after so many years, I just don't think people in power think that women's safety is important enough for them to make a change.
5: Over the weekend, a protest near a Punjab university turned violent. Cars set on fire as rumors swirled of an alleged rape in a woman's hostel. The college has suspended classes for the next 10 days.

0: Susan Ormiston, CBC News, Mumbai.
1: A new book from Canada's former top soldier says he considered quitting several times during his tenure. And as the CBC senior defense correspondent Murray Brewster explains, retired General Wayne Eyre says he battled the Trudeau government over misconduct in the military, defense spending, and support for Ukraine.
2: You got to be very careful as a military leader about resigning. You can fall on your

0: Chrystia Freeland, and Prime Minister Justin Trudeau. They had publicly criticized his decision to retain a senior military officer for socializing with a former top soldier under misconduct investigation. In a phone call with Trudeau, Eyre started to resign, but the Prime Minister pulled him back. It was the first of several battles, notably over the speed of decision-making in aid to Ukraine and defense spending. Ultimately, he chose to stay.
1: Resigning is an inherently political act, which could further fray political-military relations, would cause a momentary blip in the media cycle, but at the same time, cause significant turmoil in the institution.
0: Eyre has spent his post-military career warning about the growing threat of major war among great powers. He says Canada is not prepared, but with recent investments by the Carney government, it's starting to get there. Murray Brewster, CBC News, Ottawa.
2: For more on the story, go to cbcnews.ca. It is the most read story on our main page this hour. Police data in Nova Scotia reveals hundreds of missing children reports in recent years. Many of those come from group homes for youth in government care. The CBC Atlantic Investigative Unit has been looking into their experiences for a new series called Left Behind. As Shayna Luck tells us, it explores the pressures facing the system.
3: I was just everywhere, just like on the streets. But in my mind at that time, it was safer.
4: Grayson Balzan was taken into government care at 12 and ended up in a Halifax area group home. He says older kids threatened him and stole his things, and staff told him there was nothing they could do.
3: So I think that was a part of me realizing that, you know, it's nobody but you.
4: He felt so unsafe, he started running away. And he's not the only one. Experts tell CBC News most Canadian missing person reports come from youth group homes. According to the RCMP, last year Saskatchewan had the highest number of missing children per capita, followed by New Brunswick. In Nova Scotia, for the last year, the province has tracked serious incident reports from group homes. Fewer than 150 children live in one, but over a recent eight-month period, almost 500 were reported missing. That comes from documents CBC News obtained using Freedom of Information laws. Jill Barkhouse is the executive director of Child and Family Well-being for the province. She says the numbers are deeply concerning.
5: Each time we receive a report of a critical or serious nature involving a child, we take those seriously.
4: She says her department reaches out to each group home and child to figure out what they need. But Grayson Balzan doesn't feel his needs were ever fully met. He moved around to multiple group homes and never did develop trust with staff. And he thinks differently about the kids who bullied him now. He says they were going through the same hard situation. Shayna Luck, CBC News, Halifax.
2: And finally, a Nova Scotia boat building shop is trying to keep more than a century of history alive. The Dory Shop was established in 1917. Lunenburg and Atlantic Canada are known for these small wooden boats. The shop is now holding two-week courses to try and keep the tradition going. The CBC's Colin North went to take a look.
6: It's a tradition that's over 100 years old. The Dory Shop in Lunenburg has been building boats since 1917. Now, it's teaching its craft to anyone who wants to learn. In a 10-day workshop, five students will get the rare opportunity to build a dory, a small wooden fishing boat.
7: To see how to build a boat from start to finish in 2 weeks is, like, totally mind-blowing.
6: Adam Brown is one of the participants in the course. He's built boats before, but not this quickly.
7: And for me, the boat building is about, like, love. It's love of the craft. It's love of the form. And, yeah, to be able to build boats in this shop is, like, super meaningful to me.
6: The Dory Shop is one of the more popular tourism spots in the town. But Morgan Smith, the master builder running the workshop, says its days are numbered without a helping hand.
8: Unless somebody cares a whole awful lot, it's going to fall into the sea and it's not going to be here anymore, you know, as with the rest of the town. If you're, you know, if there's anybody out there with a sense that's worth preserving, then let your wishes be known on that, because we could use some help.
6: Another workshop will take place in October, as making dories is how the shop has managed to stay afloat. Colin North, CBC News, Lunenburg.
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0: Canada and U.S. and the trade negotiations and the current pause on tariffs, head to cbcnews.ca. I'm Marcia Young.
1: Good morning, it's 8:10. I'm Carla Ulrich in Yellowknife with your weather forecast. In Fort Chippewyan and Wood Buffalo National Park, you're looking at a mix of sun and cloud and a high of 13. Fort Smith, a mix of sun and cloud, fog patches and a high of 12. Litzel Kay, a mix of sun and cloud, fog and a high of 4. Fort Resolution, a mix of sun and cloud, fog and a high of 8. Hay River and Enterprise, a mix of sun and cloud, fog and a high of 12. Fort Providence and Kakiza, a mix of sun and cloud, fog and a high of 10. Fort Simpson and Jean Marie River, a mix of sun and cloud and a high of 10. In Fort Liard, Nahanni Butte, and Samba Cay, a mix of sun and cloud with a chance of showers and a high of 15. Yellowknife, Wequity, Wati, Gamati, and Bechako, a mix of sun and cloud and a high of 7. In Wrigley, a mix of sun and cloud, fog, and a high of 11. Norman Wells and Toledo, cloudy with a chance of showers and a high of 6. In Fort Good Hope, cloudy with a few showers and a high of 5. Delaney, cloudy, a few showers and a high of 6. Colville Lake, a mix of sun and cloud, periods of rain, and a high of 5. Fort McPherson and Sigachik, cloudy with a chance of flurries and rain and risk of freezing rain and fog, and a high of 1. Iqaluit, cloudy with a chance of flurries and rain showers, and a high of 2. Inuvik, cloudy with a chance of showers and a high of 4. Toktayaktuk, a mix of sun and cloud and a high of 5. Pawlituk, a mix of sun and cloud and a high of 8. Sax Harbor, a mix of sun and cloud and a high of 2. Uluhaktuk, cloudy, wind east 30, gusting 50 and a high of 1. Koriluktuk, cloudy with a chance of flurries, temperatures falling to 0 to plus 1. Cambridge Bay, cloudy, light snow, wind northeast 40, gusting 60 and a high of 0. News in the Indigenous languages is coming up next.
2: Nakale and Dita Phoebe Isa. Phoebe Medical Isa see the Niki with the digital do tata goody goody. E then Nakile, Young Life City Mayor Le, E Le, Kakadi, Sarah St. Pierre Lekadi, E Takini Wekani, Kanuku, and E Young Life, somebody Kessi, E Sia Unit, kuri te te housing ola ko tse a housing a sikuri 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you should then contact and assist that's on the resources here. The I then contact do that then not at this is on that. In that could I want to lay a unit exploration here. The I could I want to lay kill us today. Could say Garrett Cochran Lekadi I could all mayor or runner delay Lekadi. I look at I in somebody's estine. 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

0: 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Yillet e honey had de quaton three dash choke a yards in a year. Nanny seems a queer ye honal cane ye nipas in ye nedilo fairy cousins in a year, cousins in a year three sequi honal canty Raymond horsey ye denier a ye three. A ye net little coin barrel and nasi hat oots and eat and it ania ye sequi honal can see it in yet two three hat oots and ye honest a kind lissy a ye two three hat oots and a ye knee yallo than a heleni sequi honal can see but or art a hinu ye hat oots and a ye two three pan ya key a ye junior guardian program a ye two three a ye te bro ye hat o a yon knee bars unite you a yon. Hayuns and sequi honil canet a ye don't three pine ya kilo could a hand ain't and honey sets and don't had their coat no jump it as in Donald Casino bug a yes key. Lucek is in a duette, not kids into bachards in a duette, hug other dick hearts and denino quants and hug other dick hearts and no had urches in a duette hearts and jump or willishes and hug other dick hearts and could don't Jim hope this not in your chair no health at all.
1: Was your lane? Do you think I could only let it out of you when you know the Silicon First Nations as you then the Sutta Sanitary and dig you don't eat and dig it. And now the echo indeed, they get it. You can go on with a cultural camel thing. As you call it, you does, because she said they get the Sunday quitting. Lamb detage in no machine or liquor in the ferries with the kidney. That was what you saw. But in the body, calico, the scientist, that the lady is not a cogitic. The guy is just a tongue eating, take it.

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Everything got you at the end of September, but around the summer, two times the kill and the tug and be teaching times you here. Could one does it when you get in 6,000 on September, Kaitinaka? Don't eat in as it did in teaching Takondi, could indeed it condition, may go on it to condition. Through the 2 hours, two go on and take home in Yendi. Everything got you. Katin Tashuji said Whitney Tetsu Shuji, Tishka Ban, Opposite Island, does on the Tinka Tishuji, Sasaji, Kondi Culture, Camp Kondi, Sainty, the Kondiko Hailing, does on the Kuzaji Kodi Shu, Junior Guardians Program, Kondi Shu, Sai, as you Don't eat the Jinta Kondi, the sea, the Jintos and Betokus and Deer, the Shizati Kondi. The Shizako on to the Jintos and Shulaji, death and deity Kondi, or should go on at a second scientist, as I go on at a Kaya Wilm Snyder, she is a size of 2,000 at the end of the day. It didn't cut the holy conviagonis in the US and curry, I think she will be agonis in the. Quand t'as été un kit, je pense que c'est un kit, c'est un kit. Jandras Takondi Luce Captana at the end of the eating Katia Tassinda, it's a girl and dollars you talk where you tend to look on the culture and not eat your little talk here at the addiction gate. You can do a second week as well. Getting that quickly, I got him tiny the condi. Everything Katia is a tennis talk to the only leisure. Let each year continue trying in the condi at the same. One of these is British Columbia, Alberta, but there are trying to get in the key. As you could talk of it, and get the condigo on it, don't dig and come to an empty cigar. Charles, we did go over and take on the hotel, try to get in the key. As you follow up to the weekend, I would tell the condigo, could get a telephone there, son. Let each other come to it, not only getting condigo. Everything cut the idea, the second eat and more, the single dose and good. There's a toilet and the lady to let us at the charging their goal and take on the indelicacy as you trust me as you can. That the South Park was there, you come to the lady to the child, that's in the not a second deal, it's a lady, it's a second deal. Transitional house to as you second deal. She is the who lived in India, the second deal, since I was a captain. Kali natural de nezimizin zaten ki masters diye kandı kandı esan kevilen dağandı. 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
I think that the general meaning of the illegal councils can do.

0: 特别这个年纪可以教了个地这个年纪他们应该在到底要过来了这也是需要这么好事情
1: Good morning, it's 8:30. I'm Carla Ulrich with the CBC Regional News. The territory's new interim health minister wants to introduce more addictions recovery programs. Lucy Kaptana replaced Lisa Semler after she resigned earlier this month. Addressing the effects of trauma is one of the Legislative Assembly's top priorities. She says too many people are being sent out of the territory for addictions treatment, only to come home and fall back to old habits.
2: Transitional housing for addictions recovery program, both in Yellowknife and Inuvik. We need much more than that, and we need to continue that.
1: Kaptana says the health authority is also in negotiations with local NGOs and federal partners about bringing in more residential facilities. After postponing last week's annual General Assembly in Fort McPherson, the Gwich'in Tribal Council says it's bringing together Gwich'in elders, youth, leaders, and band councils to develop a plan to address, quote, issues. Yumna Iftikhar has more.
3: Gwich'in tribal leadership will get together this week in Inuvik to address an internal divide. This comes after two regional councils walked out on a special assembly last Monday, resulting in the annual meeting being postponed. In a statement last week, the tribal council said two delegates could not participate or vote in the assembly. Because the council was not notified of their participation 14 days in advance, as required. In a joint statement, the Iqaluit and Inuvik Council said they regret the deadlock over internal conflict, but stand by their representatives who could not participate in the assembly. Both councils say they're encouraged by the upcoming meeting. The Tribal Council has not yet announced a new date for the General Assembly. Yumna Thar, CBC News, Yellowknife.
1: In other news, for the first time in almost four decades, a large steel drilling rig near Toktayuktuk has been moved. The caisson was used in the 80s for oil and gas exploration before it was abandoned. Salvage crews have moved the rig across the harbor, ready for dismantling. The CBC's Des Lorraine has that story.
4: The 43-foot-tall caisson near Toktayuktuk has long been an eyesore for residents like Daryl Nasigalawak. The rig has been sitting dormant since 1989. Nasigalawak says the community's happy to see it finally be dealt with.
5: It's really good to see it finally going. You know, it's one of the last things left from the 60s, 70s oil boom.
4: Jordan Elliott is the project lead with Marine Recycling Corporation. He says the metal is being cut up and it'll be used to deal with shoreline erosion.
6: We have a reuse strategy where we're going to reuse the caisson in sections as dock infrastructure with our 100% owned and evaluate company.
4: The project still needs regulatory approval before the steel can be used to build docks. There is no timeline for that yet. Des Lorraine, CBC News, Toktayuktuk.
1: Candidates in the upcoming Yellowknife municipal election headed out to Dilo this weekend for a Feeding the Fire ceremony. The event brought together community members and candidates. Jeff Rosnowski said the event represented how his community would traditionally mark special events.
7: Dilo is a part of the municipality, Yellowknife, and any decisions that the city council makes does impact the communities of Dilo and Deda.
1: Drummers played while attendees added offerings of tobacco to a communal bowl, which was then added to a bonfire. For many in attendance, it was more than just a ceremony. It showed that Indigenous voices are a crucial part of Yellowknife. And lastly, a culture camp in Decho is giving youth on the land skills. And the all-ages camp was held near the Dooley Ferry crossing last week. The CBC's Luke Carroll went to check it out.
8: A short boat ride from the Dooley Crossing, and you'll see a small collection of wall tents on a hill from the shore. There are moose and grouse nearby, and youth ready to learn how to harvest them. Raymond Horsey is the culture worker at Tlilikwe Elementary School.
9: My dad just goes out on the land this time of year. Like the whole month of September.
8: He says it's rewarding to pass on knowledge he's picked up from his family. Whitney T-

0: Tetso works for the Lidikwe band. She was one of the camp organizers and runs the Junior Guardians program.
1: Just being able to get your own food and your own medicine and learn how to take care of yourself and be a part of the land, it's like just amazing on so many levels.
0: Kaya Williams-Snyder is one of the kids who attended. She says she loves to camp.
2: There's a lot more stuff to do outside instead of being on your phone all day.
0: And she hopes other kids learn to love it too. Luke Carroll, CBC News, Fort Simpson.
3: And that's the CBC Regional News for 8:30. Now we'll look at current weather conditions across the region. In Fort Chippewyan, it's sunny and plus one. Fort Smith, mainly sunny and minus three. Lutzel K, partly cloudy and two. Fort Resolution, minus one. Hay River, mostly cloudy and one. Fort Simpson, mostly cloudy and three. Fort Providence, four. Fort Liard, three. Yellowknife, mainly sunny and minus one. Gamatee, partly cloudy and zero. Wequity, cloudy and minus one. Wrigley, partly cloudy and two. Tooleta, one. Norman Wells, mostly cloudy and four. Delaney, mostly cloudy and three. Winds southeast 29, gusting 46. Fort Good Hope, mostly cloudy and two. Colville Lake, it's three. Inuvik, mist and minus one. Fort McPherson, mist and one. Iqaluit, zero. Winds northwest 18, gusting 32. And Toktayaktuk, partly cloudy and one. Pawlituk, four. Winds southeast 24, gusting 36. Sax Harbor, mainly clear and minus one. Winds southeast 35. Uluhaktuk, minus one. Winds southeast 26, gusting 35. Korluktuk, two. Winds northeast 18. And Cambridge Bay, zero. And winds northeast 42, gusting 53. Our next regional program is Northwind at Noon, and between 1 and 4, Indigenous language broadcasters bring you programming from their communities. And then at 4 o'clock, it's Trails End. I'm Carla Ulrich. 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

0: it's an old system that's corrupt, and we want to make a stand against that.
1: The very idea of separation is absurd to me. It's not legal, it's not practical, and I'm not even sure it's possible.
2: In just 3 weeks, Albertans vote on the question of holding a binding referendum on separation. But that's not the only question on the ballot. There are 9 others. This morning, we'll look at both how things are shaping up with that big national question, as well as how those others, many focused on immigration, could affect Alberta's future. And then,
3: imagine having a disease that takes away all your finances, family, hope, personality. And you're still kind of looked at like a loser.
2: Jordan Kotchuk has struggled with alcohol for decades. When he's drinking, he says nothing else matters. He's just completed his 5th attempt at treatment. But as you'll hear in our documentary, staying sober can feel impossible. Coming up in 30 minutes, he'll talk about the revolving door problem of alcohol use disorder and the fight for more emphasis on science-based treatments. Also on the program, for many Canadians, the north of this country is a faraway place, not easily understood. But the hit TV series North of North is challenging that, spotlighting the culture, people, laughs, and hardships that help shape life at the top of the country. The show has been a global smash, and its 2nd season is out now. In an hour, the creators of North of North. But we begin with the questions facing Albertans. Good morning, I'm Catherine Cullen, sitting in for Matt Galloway, and this is The Current. For many people in Alberta, emotions are running high. In just 3 weeks, people in that province go to the polls to vote in a referendum. The most crucial question they'll be asked is on separation. Should Alberta remain in Canada, or should the province pursue a binding referendum on separating? A new poll done for CBC News shows separatist support is dropping, and so is the popularity of Premier Danielle Smith and her party. The premier says she wants Alberta to remain in Canada, but that Albertans who are fed up cannot be dismissed. At a recent online event, Danielle Smith got tearful when talking about those frustrations.
4: So,

0: proud, hardworking people feel their contribution is taken for granted and their livelihood is treated as something to be phased out, some begin to ask a painful question. Does this country actually want us?
1: Danielle Smith added she believes Canada is now listening to Alberta because the province stood up for itself. The new polling also looked at the other 9 questions voters will be asked in the referendum, questions about immigration and more powers for Alberta. The survey was conducted by independent pollster Janet Brown. She joins us now from Calgary. Janet, good morning.
2: Good morning. Thanks for having me.
1: So happy to be talking to you because you are the one who is on top of public opinion in Alberta. So we mentioned a sense that there is some shift in separatist support. Tell us more about what your numbers showed.
2: Well, I would characterize it as support is softening. So we put the question to Albertans, the question that's going to be on the referendum about separation, and 23% of our respondents told us that they think that we should be commencing a legal process to hold a binding referendum. 72% said they'd vote to remain in Canada. 4% said they weren't sure at this time. That compares to 27% back in April. So the margin of error is 2.8. The change is slightly outside of the margin of error. So that's why I would call it a softening rather than a huge drop.
1: And we should say this was a random survey of 1,200 Albertans that you did between September 8th and September 21st. The survey has, as you said, a margin of error plus or minus 2.8 percentage points, 19 times out of 20. What we want to know, though, is, of course, what's going on here. I don't want to overstate the size of that shift, but how do you understand any sort of softening or a change of attitudes about Canada?
2: Well, it was an extensive survey. It took people an average of 15 minutes to complete the survey. And there was a whole bunch of questions in there related to Alberta's relationship with the rest of Canada. And we saw the same softening in all of the questions. We saw that the heat is really turned down on the relationship between Alberta and Ottawa. People are just slightly less worried about that relationship, slightly less anxious about it. We also had a question in there about the memo of understanding that Premier Smith and Prime Minister Carney have signed. And we're seeing that there is growing confidence that that memo of understanding is going to turn into some sort of meaningful energy infrastructure. We also see that Mark Carney comes across as the most popular politician right now in Alberta. So I think there is this sense that that the relationship between Alberta and Ottawa is looking better than it has for years. And I think that's the reason we're seeing this softening.
1: I mean, just help us understand this. How striking is it that a Liberal prime minister is more popular than a Conservative premier in Alberta?
2: Well, you know, I don't want to give away my age, but I'm getting towards the end of my career. And I guess it's kind of interesting to see that we've gotten to this point where I've actually done a poll where a Liberal prime minister is popular here in Alberta. And it's hugely significant. I saw something online the other day. You might have to go back to Laurier to find a time where a Liberal prime minister was this popular in Alberta.
1: And to what extent can we disentangle all of these pieces, you know, the trade war, Carney, in terms of what might be, again, I don't want to overstate the extent to which this softening is happening, but might be moving things a bit.
2: Yeah, the poll did not ask anything about Donald Trump or trade wars or anything like that. But there are sort of like echoes of Donald Trump throughout here. One of the questions we've asked many times is how attached people are to Canada versus Alberta, right? So the question is just simply, are you more attached to Alberta, more attached to Canada, or both equally? And we saw a drop in the number of people who said they're more attached to Alberta. It went down since April from 33% to 23%. And there's been growth in the categories of people saying that they identify primarily with Canada and both. And that has shades of Donald Trump in there and the trade war. And all of this is making Albertans more focused on their sense of being a Canadian.
1: Let's take a minute and just focus on the Alberta politics of all of this before we move on to the other questions on this ballot. The poll showed UCP support tied with the Alberta NDP

0: at 41%. That's an 8-point drop since April. What's going on there?
1: Well, I follow this category. I call it orphan. So just be careful when you look at my polling. It's hard to make an apples to apples comparison with other polls. So we have the number of people who said they'd vote for the UCP if an election were held today, the NDP, how many people would say other parties. And then we've got this group, 9%, saying that they're orphans, that they're not happy right now with either the UCP or the NDP, but they don't know where they're going to go. A little different than people who are completely undecided. So the NDP are now at this place that's very similar to where they were at the time of the last provincial election. So after the provincial election, NDP support really softened, particularly in Edmonton. I think what the referendum's done, it's allowed the NDP to reform their base of support. And now the goal for the NDP will be to grow it beyond that. The UCP, in contrast, their support has softened. And the UCP and the Premier have seen both people with separatist and non-separatist sentiments kind of get frustrated and go into that orphan category.
0: Some people in the rest of the country may not even realize that there are these 9 other questions on the ballot. 5 of them are focused specifically on immigration. The other 4 are more broadly about other kinds of stronger powers for Alberta. What did you discover in your polling about what Albertans are thinking about taking more control, is I think how Danielle Smith has been framing it, of the immigration system?
1: Right. So we didn't ask the 9 questions. They are very long. They're complicated. And they just, there was other things we wanted to accomplish, and they just didn't work very well on a survey like this. But we did pull out 3 of the themes that come out of these questions: immigration, constitutional reform, and the services that people with temporary immigration status would be offered. And what we found was that there's sort of mixed reaction about both of these things. They are the all 3 of these things. They are the very definition of polarizing here in Alberta. They're all, you know, some of these things are just north of 50%, some are south of 50%.
0: And do you have a sense of how it is, if or how it is going to affect the vote outcome, whether it might, you know, these questions, because as you say, they are so complicated. Are they going to keep people away? Are they affecting that big question number 10 about separation in other ways?
1: Well, it's very much up for grabs. One of the things we ask people is, when faced with these 10 questions, you know, what are you going to do? Are you going to vote yes to them all, no to them all, a mix of yes and no? And what we found is 5% of people right now are ready to vote yes to them all. 26% of people are ready to vote no to them all. 17% say a mix of yes and no, but 49%, almost half of people, say they don't yet have any clue how they're going to vote for these questions.
0: Which is so different from separation, where attitudes are pretty baked in.
1: Exactly. Those things are very baked in. We've been tracking, you know, support for separation at a similar level for a long time. Very few undecided folks. So, you know, 3 weeks remaining, a lot of Albertans have ordered a mail-in ballot that will give them an opportunity to sit with these other 9 questions and think them through. But, you know, Albertans have a lot of homework to do before they're going to be able to cast these other 9 ballots.
0: It's a fascinating time. Always grateful to get your perspective on this, Janet. Thank you.
1: Thank you for having me.
0: Janet Brown is principal at Janet Brown Opinion Research. She was in Calgary. Well, the separation question has dominated the conversation around this referendum, but as we were just discussing, it is only one of 10 questions Albertans are being asked. 5 concern immigration policy and broadly whether Alberta should have more control over immigration. Dozier Anyebunyam is the host of the Newcomers podcast. He moved to Canada from Nigeria in 2021. He joins me now from Calgary. Good morning, Dozier.
2: Hi, good morning. How's it going?
0: Good. Thank you so much for taking the time to talk to us. I'm wondering, I mean, you are so engaged on this question of immigration. Before we get to the specific questions, which as Janet just said, are some of them quite complex, I wonder how you're feeling about the fact that immigration is such a big part of the political conversation right now in this referendum.
2: I mean, first of all, I think I should say that it was pretty somewhat reassuring to hear some of the poll numbers come from Janet in some way, because it's kind of linked to how you end up feeling when you read those questions and you wonder,

0: while we're living this, where we're operating at a point where it feels like every single thing is either we can't negotiate about it, we can't have a conversation, it's either problematic or it's good. Like, and so in the end, I think the right word to say is I feel a bit disturbed. That's how I'll put it. Like, it's just disturbed because you're like, what exactly is actually going on?
1: Disturbed because of the atmosphere right now, or disturbed because these questions are on the ballot?
0: I always like to say to friends, I think it's more of the atmosphere, in the sense that I can't control the ballot, right? Like, it's like the government controls, has decided to put the referendum. So we are doing a referendum because the government wants to do a referendum. So that I can't control. But the point is that just putting those things out there, what it does feel like, it's saying immigrants are to blame to some extent, or to a major extent, for a lot of the problems we are having in Canada. I mean, sorry, in Calgary or in Alberta, for example. And so we do want to control that. And what that does is you give certain kinds of people the license to say things that are unprintable sometimes. I mean, like I was mentioning in the pre-call, last week, I got some comments on my podcast that I was just like, what? And I just deleted it because that thing has kind of ramped up in the past 2, 3, 4 months. It didn't used to happen before. I've been running the podcast for 3 years, but the past 3, 4 months have been, for lack of a better word, hellish in terms of some sort of characters that come into the comments sometimes just to leave remarks and insults and.
1: Sorry, Josie, I just want to be clear. There's no question in your mind that is tied to these referendum questions?
0: Yeah, to me, it feels like that. Yeah, because it used to happen before. I used to probably get it once every 6 months. Like, someone would go like, oh, we think immigrants are X. But right now, like, it is. I mean, someone said Canadians are societally empathetic. Like, that's what someone said. Like, that was what someone said on a comment that was left there.
1: Societally empathetic?
0: Yes, that's what the person put out there.
1: Well, I'm sorry that you're dealing with this abuse. Let's try to help people in the rest of the country understand a little bit more about the specifics of the questions Albertans are dealing with. Because you wrote a blog post and you've tried to parse some of the immigration questions. I'm going to read one of them. You're going to have to bear with me, so will the audience here, because it is a bit dense to hear over the radio. Do you support the government of Alberta taking increased control over immigration for the purposes of decreasing immigration to more sustainable levels, prioritizing economic migration, and giving Albertans first priority on new employment opportunities? What goes through your mind when you hear that question?
0: First of all, like, that's like 3 or 4 questions in one vote. Like, literally, we're saying you could have someone who wants to favors provincial selection to some extent while opposing lower overall admissions. Like, it feels like there's provincial control, lower immigration, more economic immigration. And then the loaded one for me is employment priority for Albertans. Like, okay, how are we defining who Albertans are? Is there some measure in which I am more Albertan than someone who just became a Canadian citizen last month? Like, it just opens up a Pandora box for that I'm not sure anyone wants to go into.
1: Well, I mean, the premier does obviously want to engage on these questions because she has put them in this list of referendum questions. And I know when it comes to the separation question, she has said, let people have their say. Janet Brown's polling shows that there are some passionate attitudes out there towards immigration. So let's turn things on its head. What is what's wrong, I guess, with asking people their opinions on something that is a subject that, you know, is very political right now?
0: Oof. I mean, so I think there's a beautiful article written by Jared Wesley. He teaches at University of Alberta, which is, we're already in polarized times as a species. Like, the world seems, especially North America, things have been interesting the past 12, 18 months.

0: And so when we start approaching issues in such a way where it feels like we cannot negotiate about them, like it's either you're for us or you're against us, what just happens is you unleash things that you can't control. That's how I see it, or that's what I think. And for me, the immigration questions in themselves, what we've done here is, one, is we've taken a lot of issues and things I don't think are issues and patched them, to compress them together into one thing. And we've asked people, vote yes or no. And that doesn't even include the fact that, I mean, again, I can always say, I do think that we probably didn't do, we did things not too great with immigration the past 4 years. Like we didn't do well with that. We could have done better. We've had a very good immigration program that is the talk of the world. Like everyone talks about the Canadian immigration program, but we didn't do well. And every system has that, where every now and then it will collapse.
1: Let me ask you, Dozier, there's only about a minute left here, and I do just want to understand. I mean, we don't know what the outcome is going to be on these immigration questions, but what do you see when you look at Alberta's future after the October 19th vote when it comes to immigration?
0: I honestly don't know. That's how I feel. Like, I honestly don't know. I think the biggest thing for me is the question to answer here is, what happens after? It depends on how we vote. Mm. I do think that a lot of those things will be, some of them will be hard to pull off, because we do have to go through the legal restrictions or legal, barriers that we have to jump over as a province to get some of these passed. So I don't know, honestly. Okay. But I think what worries me the most is the outcome. Like, so if people vote yes for some of those things, then what does that mean for immigrants or newcomers? Like, what does that mean for society in itself? Like, because it just feels like what this just ends up doing to us, it just fractures the society because it just pits us against them. That's just what it feels like.
1: Dozier, I do appreciate getting your perspective right now. Thank you very much for this conversation.
0: Thank you.
1: Dozier Anyebunam is the host of the Newcomers podcast. He was in Calgary. Well, I want to take a moment to tell you about a special interview you'll hear on The Current tomorrow. Matt Galloway is speaking with Charles Spencer, the brother of Diana, Princess of Wales. It's been almost 30 years since she died as her car was chased by paparazzi. Diana was one of the world's most famous people at the time, famous for her royal marriage, then divorce, for her philanthropy, and for trying to shape an independent life for herself. Now, Earl Spencer is shedding new light on her life and what happened after her death in his book, Swan Song, Diana, My Sister. You can hear Matt's conversation with him tomorrow. Well, the CBC News is next, then.
2: Some of the most effective medications that have ever been invented in medicine, full stop, are for alcohol use disorder. But that is just something that's not known by most providers and certainly not known by the average person.
1: So why aren't people who struggle with alcohol use disorder getting the science-based treatment they need? Meet those pushing for that to change, and one man who struggled with his drinking for years. Our documentary, Nothing Else Matters, is coming up in 6 minutes. I am Catherine Cullen, and you are listening to The Current. Please stay with us.

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1: Netflix's new Willy Wonka spinoff is getting panned by critics. 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Also, they're calling it out for using AI to recreate Gene Wilder's voice.
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3: About 20.

0: 25 years ago, Cardinal Official's Firestarter Volume 1 became maybe the most influential Canadian hip-hop record ever. Now he's releasing Volume 2. Cardi will be here to tell you why it was time for a sequel and how his life as a kid was changed by a James Brown impersonator.
1: From CBC News, The World This Hour, I'm Claude Fay. Five men detained by British authorities on suspicion of plotting a terror attack near a U.S. military base have been granted bail. The five, all U.K. nationals, were arrested on Sunday after on counterterrorism laws, after explosives were found in three vans parked near the Royal Air Force Base in Fairford early yesterday. Despite being released on bail, UK authorities insist that the five remain under investigation. Ukrainian officials are warning of a humanitarian crisis in the southern city of Oleshky, where they say food has become so scarce in the Russian-controlled city that people are resorting to foraging for weeds. Briar Stewart has more.
2: Ukraine has launched several waves of drones at the community of Oleshky. Attached to each one, a box of food. Among the supplies, canned goods and cooking oil. Oleshky is occupied by Russian forces and sits just a few kilometers from the Dnipro River, which forms part of the front line. Ukrainian officials say the city is cut off from supplies and say some residents are on the brink of starving.
3: It's only food for survive.
2: Alexander Kolikonikov is the deputy head of the Kherson Regional Military Administration. He says this is the largest delivery yet. 4 tons of food to an area that's already saturated with military drones. Ukraine believes there are around 6,000 people in the city and the surrounding area, including around 200 children. Ukrainian officials believe the food supply they have sent in will be enough to last for about 2 or 3 weeks. Briar Stewart, CBC News, Kyiv.
1: A new book from Canada's former top soldier, retired General Wayne Eyre, says he considered quitting several times as he battled the Trudeau government over military misconduct, defense spending, and support for Ukraine. The CBC senior defense correspondent Murray Brewster explains.
4: You got to be very careful as a military leader about resigning. You can fall on your sword, but generally it hurts and you can only do it once.
5: Retired General Wayne Eyre served as the country's chief of the defense staff from early 2021 to mid-2024. A tumultuous time, punctuated by a pandemic, a war in Ukraine, and a sexual misconduct crisis within the Canadian military. It was over the misconduct crisis that at one point he felt thrown under the bus by former Deputy Prime Minister Chrystia Freeland and Prime Minister Justin Trudeau. They had publicly criticized his decision to retain a senior military officer for socializing with a former top soldier under misconduct investigation. In a phone call with Trudeau, Eyre started to resign, but the Prime Minister pulled him back. It was the first of several battles, notably over the speed of decision-making in aid to Ukraine and defense spending. Ultimately, he chose to stay. Murray Brewster, CBC News, Ottawa.
1: Hockey Night in Canada will return to CBC airwaves this season. CBC Radio-Canada announced a new hockey partnership today with the Professional Women's Hockey League. The longest-running sports program in the world will return for a 90th season featuring PWHL games throughout the 2026-27 campaign. Veteran national team member Breanne Jenner, who will suit up this season for the expansion franchise in Hamilton, says the new partnership is a good fit.
6: Our sport has so much momentum right now, and to be able to pair with an iconic brand, you know, as a hockey fan growing up, I just have so many memories of having that on Saturday nights, and know that, you know, I have the opportunity to potentially do one of those iconic Hockey Night in Canada interviews with the towel around your neck. It's never something I would have thought was possible, but it's just so fitting, I think, for the growth that we've seen in our league. I hope we just continue that upward trajectory.
1: A total of 8 primetime PWHL games will air on CBC Saturday nights throughout the season, including the season opener between the Montreal Victoire and Hamilton on December the 5th. And this follows the departure of NHL hockey from CBC on Saturday nights. And that is your World This Hour. For CBC News, I'm Claude Fay.
7: Good morning, I'm Carla Ulrich in Yellowknife with your weather forecast. In Yellowknife, Wequity, Wati, Gamete, and Bechecole, you're looking at a mix of sun and cloud and a high of 7. Wrigley, a mix of sun and cloud and a high of 11. Norman Wells, Tulita, and Fort Good Hope,

with a chance of showers and a high of 6. Delaney and Colville Lake, a mix of sun and cloud and a high of 5. Fort McPherson and Sigachik, cloudy with a chance of flurries and rain and a high of 1. And Iqaluit, cloudy with a chance of flurries and rain and a high of 2.

0: Canada will meet the clinical criteria for alcohol use disorder in their lifetime. Given the prevalence and how disruptive it can be, advocates and people with the disorder are calling for a change in how it is treated. They want more emphasis on science-based treatments. Liz Hoth has the story of one man struggling with alcohol. Here's her documentary, Nothing Else Matters.
1: I currently live with 16 other men. At 54, I never imagined having to explain a roommate, let alone over a dozen of them, half of whom are straight out of prison. This is my fifth alcohol addiction treatment center in 20 years, and these liminal, lucid places of recovery.
2: Jordan Kotchek has struggled with alcohol for decades, so now he's writing a book.
1: Each time, I genuinely think this just might be the one. But despite good stretches of sobriety and big wins in love, family, and jobs, relapse is part of my story. Me, I like to think I'm a pretty nice guy, a professional, educated, musical dad who pines to see his daughters more. But when I slide into that hole of desolation, twisting with animal fear, my disease turns oppressive. It sets my life and those of my loved ones' lives on fire. So here I am again.
2: Here is the Vancouver Island Therapeutic Community. It's an addiction treatment center for men in Nanaimo, British Columbia.
1: This year, I'm the only guy that's not a jailbird. I just love them. I learned some bad things from them. They give me tips on how to steal cars and pull a heist, but they're the most honest, genuine people in treatment yet. But this is Cody, one of my best friends.
3: Hello.
1: And
2: Jordan is wearing a dark blue button-down shirt. His salt and pepper hair is neatly coiffed back. He says in treatment, he's often confused for the staff.
1: I feel like an outlier with these guys that are coming from prison and everything, but I swear the next relapse will put me in jail. That's the end for me, jail or death.
2: As a kid, Jordan remembers building forts out of his dad's empty beer cases. He says his father didn't have a problem with alcohol, but he remembers it was a big part of their weekend outings.
1: On his Saturday, King of Kensington runs around town where we'd just go visit people. We'd sit in a lounge, and I loved the lounges. So, yeah, I think it was planted.
2: As he got older, he doesn't think he necessarily chose things that were alcohol-related. It just kind of happened. There was the band
1: called the Dino Martinis,
2: the independent film,
1: called American Beer,
2: jobs at a wine store, then as a Bacardi Breezer rep,
1: and had a car full of alcohol.
2: Then he worked in TV at one time for Much Music.
1: And we were always backstage for endless booze of big bands. So if I look back, my whole trajectory is alcohol related.
2: Before his kids were born, he remembers his then wife sending him out for a simple errand. Pick up some sour cream.
1: I would go to the Legion and see the guys and would spend 2-3 hours coming back and saying, honey, there's no sour cream in Vancouver. Like, what? Everybody sees through that. But when you're drinking with your buddies and you don't want to leave, that makes sense to you?
2: It's hard for him to list all the things he's lost. There's jobs for one. He's been fired a lot.
1: I hate to admit this, but there have been really high responsible jobs where I'm sipping vodka in the bathroom. So I didn't shake.
2: He's lost trust, a lot of money. And the hardest loss for him to talk about is his wife and two daughters.
1: I'm still in great contact with my ex and my kids. But, you know, it's hard being in a treatment with 20 guys, knowing that there's another man teaching your kids how to ride bikes and skate. And, you know, even looking at my pictures of my daughters on the cork board, they give me strength, but they remind me that I missed them. Like I missed it all. I visited them lots as they were growing up, but I didn't get to, you know. So that's the hardest. And the hard, you know, there's people in meetings that I've heard that's their biggest pride is that their children have never seen them drunk. And I can't say that. And it just tears me apart.
2: He remembers one particular trip. He'd taken the kids to Calgary to see grandma and grandpa.
1: I was drinking. I was hiding it under the bed and they found it. And they cried and their mom called and they got picked up. That's about 10 years ago, but it still bugs me.
4: When you talk about rock bottom, that sounds pretty...
1: That's there, yeah. I've been thrown in the drunk tank 2 times that I've had to sleep it off in a cell. That could be rock bottom for anybody, but when alcohol takes you over, nothing else matters.

0: not your job, not your commitments, not your hygiene, not your health. So yeah, I'm here to make sure that never happens again. I write this piece during my second month in this treatment center. Right now, my honey is on holidays, my best friend is beginning a book tour, and countless other friends share their successes online. I have to shut that stuff out. Outside this facility, life is running away, and I am here to heal in the stationary society of beautiful men.
1: This is the second time he's been at this particular treatment facility. He was feeling strong when he left in 2025. He even got a writing fellowship at a castle in France.
0: My brain tells me that I don't have a disease. So I had a couple of celebratory champagnes there and just thought, write it off. And I guess the mind in addiction works funny because come December, it was just waiting for me. And I just had a drink, and that drink led to more.
1: That last relapse, it ended with Jordan in the drunk tank. So he's back at VITC.
0: My show this week is the North Hallway Lobby.
1: This is a free program. It's geared toward people on low or fixed incomes. So it's not fancy, and there are chores to be done.
0: Yeah. Okay, I'll show you my room.
1: In his room, there's just enough space to walk between the two twin beds.
0: The reason I have a roommate is when you first get here, you're paired up with someone.
1: There's a shelf piled high with books. A bulletin board features photos of his new partner of 10 years, his kids and his cats.
0: So when I came and put them up for the first time, to see the pinholes that were in the pictures from other treatments was a little, that hurt.
1: His roommate is Rob Miller.
0: This is my roommate and mentor, Rob.
2: Hi, Rob. Nice to meet you.
3: You too.
1: He's a big guy with a big personality.
3: I love CBC, man.
1: He's just shaved his head, and he barely has any teeth.
0: A whole wardrobe. So I got all my clothes, winter and spring.
1: They show me their closet.
0: I think 6 pairs of shoes.
3: And he didn't leave me any room.
0: And I'll show you. I'll show you. Look at this. This is all mine. This is Rob's. Just a toilet paper.
1: Rob came here straight from prison, and the only thing he brought was that roll of toilet paper. He's been through a lot, and that's why Jordan calls Rob his mentor.
3: You know, he comes to me whenever he has any issues or anything like that.
2: Seems like you guys are kind of different.
3: Kind of, yeah.
0: I was
3: kind of on the hardcore kind of life. And, just was sick and tired of being sick and tired. So now I have the opportunity to go to school. I'm going to be going to university, hopefully, in September to get a social worker's diploma. And, primarily because of this program. Life is looking great. So
2: great. Thank you so much. It's really nice to meet you.
3: No problem.
2: Yeah, good luck. Nice
3: to meet
2: university.
3: You too. Yeah. Social worker's diploma. Here I come.
2: Wow.
1: That conversation was in March of 2026. And shortly after, Rob got his own room, a sign that he was doing well and showing leadership.
0: And then he disappeared. He didn't come home one night. That was like unfathomable.
1: Rob did show up a couple of days later. Jordan didn't see him, but some of the other guys said he seemed pretty messed up.
0: The quote that I remember they told me was, he said, "Somebody took out my kryptonite."
1: Jordan's not exactly sure what his kryptonite was. Maybe it was cocaine or crack.
0: The staff came in and told us that Rob had been found dead in sort of a closet in somebody's room. I guess he overdosed and he died. He was found. Nobody expected that. We expected him to relapse. I heard that the old Rob was a very angry, scary person. I'm glad to have only known that teddy bear guy. I think about him a lot. The week following his death, nothing was amusing or funny anymore. The food tasted bland. We used to love Sammy's unhinged energy, but now it just looked like troubling ADHD. I can hear Tom's brain injury now. Paul's story of being a kid eating dog kibble for treats in his strict foster home was no longer our shared affable anecdote. It was just sad. This warm, almost ethereal air here has escaped and let in something clinical and metallic, like someone snapped on all the fluorescent lights.
1: What's it do for you to be writing that?
0: That helps me go back to that day and remember how

0: heavy it was and how much we loved him and how much it affected us.
1: I had to get my hope back after Rob, because there was a period where I think everyone felt, what's the point if this thing is out to get us? And it can get a guy like that in one night, going out happy, like on top of the world. He had a new life. Got taken away.
2: It's a story that Evan Alon has heard many times. He's an addictions doctor in Nanaimo.
3: It is obviously a common thing that patients who have been in recovery and who are doing well, or who are motivated to continue to do well, will still have something that happens that pushes them back to where they were. And, you know, particularly with the toxic drug supply, it's very, very easy to die.
2: Dr. Alon does addictions medicine work at the hospital and also at a dedicated alcohol use disorder practice. It's the only one of its kind on Vancouver Island.
3: To say that I'm overwhelmed is very much an understatement.
2: His wait list is long. It can take months to get in.
3: The challenges that I have are with colleagues whose, you know, lack of information, lack of knowledge about this really gets in the way of the treatment of these patients. And, you know, the stigmatization, the marginalization, which, again, we have incredibly strong evidence to show that these patients experience these things every time they come to our healthcare systems, and that it is a large determinant of their lack of success with long-term outcomes.
2: Dr. Alon says many of his patients have told their family doctors about their alcohol use, and the doctor simply advises them to cut down. He says there's been a lack of education, so doctors just aren't aware that there are more options than just Alcoholics Anonymous and inpatient treatment programs.
3: Some of the most effective medications that have ever been invented in medicine, full stop, are for alcohol use disorder. But that is just something that's not known by most providers, and certainly not known by the average person.
2: He says 12-step programs like AA can work for some, but he says there's other kinds of groups that are effective too.
3: Counseling therapy to address the underlying traumas and mental health disorders that might be driving things.
2: And then there's just engagement in general, like getting people involved in hobbies and social activities.
3: Humans are meant to be social creatures, and we live increasingly isolated lives. And if we can change that, we can make a huge difference on a number of things, including substance use disorder.
2: He says the deaths he sees from alcohol use disorder are often preventable.
3: You know, I'll be working in the ICU in Port Alberni, and I'll see a patient who comes in with severe liver failure. And I can see that the notes from my colleagues is saying, oh, you know, this patient comes in repeatedly with liver failure and they keep drinking despite that. And I search through the charts for any mention of a treatment of some kind for this patient's alcohol use disorder, which has led to this situation, and never find any. And, you know, my thought experiment on this is, if, you know, we as physicians had a patient who came into the hospital with, you know, numb feet and a heart attack from very poorly controlled diabetes, and we wrote in our charts, you know, this patient continues to eat sugar despite us telling them that they need to stop eating sugar, but we've never started them on metformin or Ozempic or any of the medications that we have for diabetes, you know, that would be college complaint worthy. That would be lose your license worthy. Yet for substance use, it's completely normalized.
2: Dr. Alon doesn't have Canadian stats, but based on American numbers and with what he's seen in his practice, he estimates that less than 3% of people with alcohol use disorder are prescribed medication after visiting a hospital.
4: And I've been to emergency rooms where nurses or whoever gives me a stretcher or a bed has said, well, you need this bed for people with more problems than you. Or I overhear them saying, oh, another bed, another addict, another drunk. But then there's hospitals where they're so compassionate. It's hard even saying that alcohol use disorder is a disease, because I've seen people roll their eyes.
2: I did put in a request to the Canadian Medical Association for a response to the criticisms that doctors don't address alcohol use disorder effectively because of insufficient education and training in substance use. A reply from Media Relations said it was too niche a topic for their spokespeople, and instead they suggested the College of Family Physicians of Canada. That group didn't have a spokesperson available by deadline and pointed me to a section of the website which outlines how family doctors should screen for and treat alcohol use disorder, including with medications. Dr. Alon says he is seeing the culture starting to change, slowly. He says there's more education being offered to doctors, and he steps pretty carefully when he's talking about sending patients away for treatment.
3: And so when I see people who are dropping

0: dropping $40,000 on something that is no better than what they can do as an outpatient, it obviously makes me a little bit hesitant of them as a treatment modality of high value.
1: He says it's tricky to study how effective those programs actually are because they're all so different. Some are a week, some are a year, some are for profit, some are free or based on religion. And measuring what success looks like, that can be tricky too.
0: Well, I have lots of patients who it was the answer for them. Alcohol use disorder is almost always a response to problems. You're using alcohol as the answer to the problem, and it's anxiety, depression, insomnia, traumatic experiences. So you can put somebody in a 3-month program and you can make sure that they're not drinking alcohol and you can engage them on recovery and groups and all these kinds of things. But if you, at the end of those 3 months, put them back into exactly the same circumstances that they came from that were driving the issue, it's not at all surprising that it doesn't fix the problem.
2: In the recovery spaces, we see a lot of different methodologies. We see a lot of different processes, both from...
1: Chris Kinch agrees that inpatient treatment isn't for everyone. He's with Connective, the organization that runs the program that Jordan is at, the Vancouver Island Therapeutic Community.
2: Therapeutic communities really put community at the core of the process. So community is the method of treatment that's used. So it involves...
1: He says VITC works for some... because it's all about building community and the social skills needed to reintegrate into society.
2: They're attending meetings, they're working with each other, holding each other accountable as well, and trying to reflect on sort of behaviors, other things that are happening, and shaping pro-social behaviors through that process.
1: For Jordan, he says being in treatment gives him the space that he needs to rest, recover, work on himself. But all of that reflection, sometimes it isn't easy.
3: What I fight with in my head is lost time. Did I not try hard enough? Did I not believe that I was sick enough to miss my daughter's growing up? But yeah, I'll get pangs and I had a red light sitting in the car and like, holy shit. I broke those girls' hearts, you know? It's like, I don't know what it's like to have a... Nah, I can't do it. I just remember that day. Drove off. It's like Lily didn't understand. It was like, I can't shut that out, but God, you can sometimes drink over that to forget, right? It's so easy to feel that warmth when the pain is too much, but then it'll tear down your life. And you know that when you take that sip, but it helps.
4: That was a really painful memory you just had in your brain.
3: Yep. I can still see her face. Her grandpa was whisking her off hurriedly into the car to go to grade 3 or 4. And she was crying and looking out. And I was at the front door with my suitcase. And she didn't understand why I had to go. And, she's like the best person right now, and I hope I didn't do too much damage. I don't care about the careers or getting back to making television or getting rich or owning a home. That's the only thing I want. Excuse me. They're smart, funny, talented. Yeah, now it's time to get to know them as adults.
5: Uniting a brotherhood.
1: The men are gathered around for what's called a gratitude circle.
6: Celebrating 3 months, going on 4 months of sobriety.
1: They go around the circle talking about what they're grateful for.
7: I'm celebrating 149 days clean and being released from jail last week.
1: And Jordan has lots to say.
8: I'm celebrating 5.5 months sobriety. I'm celebrating getting my life back after getting really sick in January. And I'm celebrating seeing my daughters in 2 days.
1: The visit with his kids is getting close because today he's heading home.
3: I guess it's not a coincidence that the whole week I've been getting up at 3 and not getting back. I am kind of sad, right? I don't want to forget these feelings of brotherly love, and I don't want to step out there and have that just go away. I think I feel like I'm in the pocket. I'm in the zone to step out. Yeah.
4: You're ready. You're ready to go, to leave.
3: I think I'm ready.
1: So he bustles about, packing up his clothes,

0: His books.
1: I think I had 40 or 50 books.
0: And the pictures of his family. Jordan stays the full day. He didn't want to miss lasagna night.
2: My car's up front.
0: Finally, a couple of his friends help drag all of his bags and his suitcases out to the car. And he does one last round of goodbyes.
1: Thanks for everything, man. It was great knowing you from the very start.
3: You as well. Best of luck to you, Jordan.
2: Thanks, man.
1: I think he said goodbye. I can't drag this on anymore. It's time to go.
0: It's time.
1: It's time to go home.
0: It takes him about an hour to get home.
1: Hello.
4: Hello.
1: She gave me a little lay.
0: Jordan's partner, Stephanie Brown, greets him at the door, and she puts a lei around his neck. They're moving to Hawaii, where she's accepted a job.
1: That was a long one.
4: I've had this day before, so it's new and it's old as well. Last time Jordan came home, I had a big welcome home Jordan sign. This time it's a little more relaxed. We have to pack and move in 3 weeks. And so, I worry about him having so much transition, like coming home and then having to pick up and go again. And I hope we're doing the right thing.
1: I just have to be diligent. I have to know that it is life and death.
0: What do you mean?
1: Because the disease is out to kill me. It's common knowledge that if it keeps going, it's jails, institutions, or death.
0: What's it like saying that out loud?
1: It sucks. This isn't me. This is not what I wanted to be when I grew up. I don't have another one in me.
0: By another one, he means a relapse. That's something that Dr. Evan Alon says is just part of the process.
5: Jordan is substantially better off today than he was 30 years ago. He is incredibly more knowledgeable. He has an arsenal of tools that he didn't have before. And whether or not he has relapses in the future, again or not, doesn't mean that he's not a success. He is doing incredibly well.
0: His tools include the AA groups he's scoped out in Hawaii. He's got his medications and the connections to the support people he's met in treatment.
4: It's impossible to understand whether or not this is the last time. You just always have to live in the uncertainty, and you have to try to become comfortable with that uncertainty as best you can and know that you are with a person who you commit to loving in sickness and health, and you get some of both. You want to grab it out of the fridge?
1: I forgot we had this. This is nice.
0: Tonight, they toast health and new beginnings. They pop the cork on a bottle of wine. Of course, it's non-alcoholic.
1: Thank you.
4: Yeah.
1: That's nice.
4: That is very nice.
1: Yeah. That's a winner.
4: Wow.
1: Yeah, eh?
6: That documentary was produced by Liz Hoth at the CBC Audio Documentary Unit with help from Joan Weber. Jordan Kochok is in Hawaii, doing well and enjoying his AA meetings, which are held on the beach. Well, coming up after your regional update.
7: Ice Cove isn't just rocks and ice. It's more than that. It's people, energy, culture. Let's dazzle them.
8: I do love to dazzle.
6: The fictional Nunavut hamlet of Ice Cove does dazzle viewers. It's the setting for the global sensation North of North. Season 2 is out. The creators of the show will tell us about making something in and for your community, then seeing it go all around the world. We'll also hear why they insisted on a specific line in their budget for earrings. That is coming up in about 90 seconds. I'm Catherine Cullen, and you are listening to The Current.
9: Good morning, I'm Carla Ulrich with an update from the CBC North newsroom. The Gwich'in Tribal Council says it's bringing together community and band councils this week to develop a plan to address issues. This comes after two regional councils walked out of a special assembly last Monday, resulting in the meeting being postponed. In a statement last week, the Tribal Council said two delegates could not participate or vote in the assembly because the council was not notified of their participation 14 days in advance as required. In a joint statement, the Iqaluit and Inuvik Council says they regret the deadlock over internal conflicts, but

0: stand by their representatives. The Tribal Council has not yet announced a new date for the General Assembly. And a 40-foot steel rig in Toktayaktuk from the oil and gas era is being dismantled decades later. The caisson was originally built in the 1970s for offshore drilling. Some residents say it's been a bit of an eyesore. The structure has now been moved. Crews are now working to break up the steel parts that could be used to build docks as a defense against erosion. That project still needs regulatory approval. And now a look at your weather forecast. In Inuvik and Toktayaktuk, you're looking at a mix of sun and cloud and a high of 5. Pawlituk, a mix of sun and cloud and a high of 8. Sax Harbor, a mix of sun and cloud and a high of 2. Uluhaktuk, cloudy and a high of +1. Korluktuk, cloudy with a chance of flurries and a high of +1. And Cambridge Bay, cloudy, light snow and a high of 0.
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2: Where are you going?
3: Fixing tourism before this place turns into bingo nights and sad bake sales.
2: Do you even have a plan?
3: Greenlandic mask dancing with Auntie Vicky. I'm thinking lights and music and a fog machine.
1: Siaya has big plans in season 2 of the worldwide hit North of North. She's the show's main character, a young Inuk mother navigating big life changes in the fictional Arctic community of Ice Cove. And in this new season, Siaya is on a mission to help her town and herself.
2: Since when are you doing level 10 cultural programming for tourists with equipment we don't even have?
3: Since I realized I've been doing the same small things for months now. I need to go bigger if I want to be bigger. I blew up my whole life and I'm still just an assistant handing out pamphlets.
1: North of North is an award-winning joint production of CBC, APTN, and Netflix. And it's the vision of Stacey Ugluk McDonald and Alethea Arnacook-Burrill, who are its creators, executive producers, and writers. Matt Galloway spoke with Stacey and Alethea as the season launched. Here's their conversation.
4: What does it feel like, Stacey? This is, as I said, this is a huge hit. Season 1 was top 10 on Netflix, the most ever watched show on CBC Gem. What is it like to create a hit show?
5: I actually didn't know we were the most watched show on CBC Gem. I think for the longest time, it just felt surreal. Like it wasn't quite sinking in. Also, like we're still working so hard, it just never stopped. So like once in a while, we'd look up and see what was going on and just be stunned.
4: Alethea, when you looked up, what did you see? When did you realize that this was a hit?
6: I think it was when I was walking into the post office and someone from across the street just yelled, "We're so proud of you." And I have no idea who it was. It was just awesome because everyone around just kind of smiled and waved and were like happy for us. So it, global success. Yay. Awesome. But it feels really good to have it in your home community too.
4: Yeah, for sure. Mm-hmm. What do you think? I mean, and I want to talk about the home community, but there are fans in Japan who love this program. There are fans in Europe and South America that love this program. Why has it connected in the way that it has?
5: I mean, I think, you know, as a young Inuk woman who had the privilege of traveling around the world, I've always seen a sort of fascination from people, like when they hear I'm from the Arctic or from Nunavut and that I'm Inuit, or, you know, since sometimes I didn't know what Inuit was, so I'd have to use the E word to like orient them. But there's always just been such an organic fascination, I think, with the Arctic itself. And then us just putting a human face to it and people getting to experience the Arctic, not from the outside, but coming in like with us. I think it's feeding the fascination and humanizing an icy part of the world.
4: But Alethea, you said something really interesting earlier, which was that it was that comment at the post office, somebody in your own community shouting you out that really meant something to you. And you said as well, these are your words, there were times when it's like, this is just for Inuit. It's okay if you don't get it.
6: I mean, it was our goal from the start to make a show that is a global success, but still speaks to our own people. And, you know, we're trying to entertain and give all the feels to our own people, but also to the world. We just want to be connected. I think this show is a lot about community and connecting with each other. And it's also us as a community trying to connect with the outside world as well. Make each other laugh, make each other cry.
4: I watched the first few episodes of the second season. I don't want to give too much away, but when you slide in something that seems like it comes from the news, a boil water advisory, for example, into the storyline. Who is that for? Is it for people at home to say, listen, we know

0: what's going on, and we want to acknowledge that?
1: I mean, we decided from the start that we weren't going to be trying to educate people in a way where it was like, you know, a lesson or a moral of the story kind of thing. We just want to entertain each other and laugh, but also make it feel real. Mm. And so, you know,
2: and
1: when we're just
2: water
1: thinking,
2: advisories are very real.
1: They're just so real. Like, I just saw another one pop up in my email.
2: It's more of like an eye roll. I would say like, another one. Okay, here we another go. One. Yeah, it's just a part of our lives at this point.
0: But also to point out, I mean, for people who are watching it, that, yeah, this community, which is beautiful and stunning and filled with amazing people, still has to deal with this kind of stuff as well.
1: Absolutely, because we've got so much fresh water in the Arctic, but the locations of all our towns were not chosen by Inuit. They were chosen by colonizers, almost always against the advice of Inuit. Like, let's not put a town here because it's a horrible place to land a plane. Don't listen to them. And then, you know, there are just issues with travel all over the Arctic. There's issues with access to water, to electricity, to everything, because the colonizers came in and just never, ever, they were all Helens, you know?
0: All Helens. What kind of pressure, Stacey, when you're making a show like this and the community is invested in it, what sort of pressure does that put on you?
2: I mean, for the first season, we couldn't tell people what we were doing. They just knew that we were making a show, that nobody really had the details. So I think, you know, Alethea and I have been making films in the Arctic for 20 years, so they know what we do, and there's already a level of trust and respect built there. But it was never of the scale. And so I think us running around, shutting roads down, and sometimes our crew unknowingly blocking the water truck, so like a house can't get their water for the day, which is a big issue. And we had some growing pains and whatnot. And I think that a lot of our town was kind of like, this better be worth it. Like, at the end of it. And come season two, everybody was just so happy to have us back shooting.
0: You were saying as well, when you came in here into the studio this morning, mm-hmm. you were saying as well that part of this is about that pressure of the investment that people are making into a program like this as mm-hmm. well. And that the people are going to look at you. Now they look at you, young filmmakers, people who want to be filmmakers in the North, and say, well, they did it. Like, we can do it. But did you understand that as you were making even season one?
2: Yeah, I mean, the big pressure of it all was this fear that in every part of making a TV show, especially in the beginning, it feels like it could fall apart. It's such an incredibly competitive and hard industry, and things go away all the time. And we were the first Indigenous show trying to do what we were trying to do, and with Netflix Canada, and we got CBC, it felt like such a massive deal that we were immensely afraid of screwing it up for the rest of our community, because then if it falls apart, will these networks and stuff want to work with other like Indigenous filmmakers and stuff? So I think we were carrying a burden for a little bit there, and a real like desire to, like, we have to make this work. We were very determined.
0: Alethea, you didn't screw it up. Okay. We should be clear. But Alethea, how did you think about that? It was interesting. We were in Iqaluit like a year ago, and everywhere we went, people talked about this show. Somebody was connected to something. Somebody's auntie did this. Someone sewed this. They provided sandwiches from this place. How did you think about that?
1: I mean, it was insane pressure, and it shouldn't be. It's not really fair pressure that we're under. It took way too long for this country to invest in an Indigenous show to this level. And we wanted to blow the doors open for other Canadian Indigenous creators. And, you know, the moment I heard Anna Lam, our lead actor, talking about how young Inuit growing up today will never know a world where her character didn't exist, where this show didn't exist, I just bawled my eyes out, because, you know, we had to dream outside of what had ever happened in this country. And, you know, I think Stacey and our producing partner, Miranda, have really taught me to feel like I, you know, why not? Why not me? Why not bigger? Why not more amazing, more beautiful? Why not, even if it's never been done before, why not? And that is something that I'll carry with me for the rest of my life. And I hope that young Indigenous creators across the country will look at our show and think the same, to see themselves up on screen and think, of course, why not?
0: That's amazing. You also get to do really cool things like highlight clothes and fashion and earrings and music. What is you?

0: laugh when I say that. What is that like? Because again, those local creators see their creativity kind of put on this international sort of stage.
1: It's one of the funnest parts of the job, to be honest. Like, we make each other laugh all day in the writing room, on set, and through post, and it's really a joyful job, but like the little tingling, delicious, happy feel is strongest for me when we're getting to pick wardrobe and, you know, music. When we created the budget for this show, we insisted on a line in the budget specifically for earrings. And our business affairs team were like, oh yeah, that'll fit on a Fender wardrobe. We don't need a separate category. And we're like, no, we want it.
2: We want it in their film budgets.
1: For two reasons. We just want the satisfaction of seeing it in there. And the other reason is we want to protect it and always know that it's not being reduced. In the end, it still wasn't enough, and I had to lend like 65 pairs of my own earrings. And it's been really rewarding to see people around the world be like, y'all don't actually dress like that, right? They just imagine that we must have created this fictitious world where people dress this well, but it's real. That's how Inuit dress. We do outerwear like nobody else on the planet.
0: Tell me about season two. You mentioned Anna Lam, and she said, you think the mess can't get any messier? And then it does. Tell me about the mess in season two, Stacey.
2: Well, I mean, in season one, we meet Siaya when she's just blown up her life. So there's an adrenaline, an uncertainty. When we come into season two, you know, it's a few months later and we're in deep winter and it is cold. And she's a little more settled, but also kind of like, what is my life? Who do I actually want to be? What do I actually want? And it's about Siaya really having to dig in and do the work that she needs to do to level up her life and do the big things that she wants to do. And in doing so, Siaya is Siaya, and she's impulsive, always with a good heart and good intentions, but she does make rash decisions. And she gets herself into a few pickles, including kind of getting involved in something later in the season that takes us to a side of Ice Cove that we've never seen before. So
0: I've only seen the first few episodes, so now I'm intrigued. Aletheia, can you talk about, it looks beautiful. And you have said that when you were shooting, I can't use the word that you used, but you said it was cold as F.
2: It was.
1: It really was. It was really hard on the cast and crew, but everyone really held together, kept each other warm, reminded each other to keep moving around and like touching each other's faces to warm up spots that were getting frostbite. It was a real challenge, but holy hell, does it look good on camera.
0: It does. It's
1: so
0: amazing.
1: Proud. Yeah. I've always want like anytime I watch something that's supposed to be winter and you don't see real frost coming out of their mouths, you know, when they speak, you don't see frost on their eyelashes. If they've been out there for a while, they've got the necks open on their jackets, like they're not, you know, bundling up and buttoning up every little crevice that they can close up. It just doesn't look real. And, you know, it is very, very real on our show. And I love, you can see it, you can hear it, you can feel it.
0: We talked about some of the pickles that Siaya finds herself in. One is she puts on this Greenlandic dance show with her Aunt Vicky's help. And there's a moment at the end of that episode that I want to play. Have a listen to this.
3: Everyone keeps moving forward. My ex, my mom, Kook. And I'm still here in the same spot trying to prove I'm ready.
4: You know what Biling Maksamnak is, right?
3: Something about learning.
4: That's part of it. It's like forging yourself into what you want to become. You can learn from people. You can listen to them. But do the thing that feels true to you. Even if no one claps right away. Trust your gut, not the noise. And whatever you're searching for, don't give up.
0: Aletheia, you said earlier that it's not about lessons or anything like that. But that advice of keep searching and reinventing yourself is really important, it feels like, for her.
1: Yeah, we really wanted that native auntie. It's such an indigenous thing to have an auntie come in and give you shit in the most loving way. Sorry, am I allowed to say that?
0: You just did. That's fine.
1: To give you heck in the most loving way. Instead of just making her feel terrible, she course corrects her in a way that's so loving and

0: so real and will teach her something for the rest of her life.
1: Do you ever have an auntie, Stacey, who told you to trust your gut? That seems like really important advice.
2: Yes, of course. I've been blessed with many wonderful aunties in my life, both in my hometown of Khogloktok, where I grew up, and in Iqaluit. And I'm so blessed to see my 18-year-old daughter. Her life is so full of aunties as well. And I see them loving her and also teasing her and giving her advice as she's going off to university for the first time this year. It's just such a part of life. Native aunties are the best. Oh, love a native auntie.
1: What did you tell your daughter when she goes off to university? Because it's aunties, but it's also you.
2: I said, I was like, watch out for pretendians.
1: Also important advice.
2: Watch out for boys. And just you do you. Focus on yourself. Focus on what you want to be, who you want to be. And love yourself.
0: Sounds so simple, but it's something I admire the most about Stace is the way she parents her daughter. That you do you line, so short, so important, so powerful, and sometimes really hard to do as a parent.
1: The relationship that the two of you have is fascinating. Like in this conversation, you're picking up on what each other says. You kind of finish each other's sentences. You've worked together for a long time, but you've also pushed each other, right?
0: I mean, I think I love documentary. I still do. And I still have docs that I'm making and want to make. But I also limited myself to that world for 20 years because it's what I knew had been done and what I was allowed to do. You know, I was pitching documentaries to, you know, broadcasters around the world and to CBC, to be honest, and being told, why would people care about that from this tiny community? And, you know, having trouble getting people to imagine our stories mattering even on the scale of a small documentary. So the idea that we could do a big, glossy comedy, just it never occurred to me that we could gun for that. I wouldn't have pictured myself ever doing comedy. Like, that's not me. I'm a very serious documentary filmmaker. But Stacey and I are best friends in addition to business partners. And she knew I love comedy. I watch stand-up. I watch comedies. That's like a huge amount of my screen time. And we just hanging out with each other and socializing. She's like, you are funny, especially at 2 a.m. when you've had a glass of wine or two.
2: Very funny.
0: It's just a part of myself that I didn't recognize or think could be part of my professional career. And I am so, so grateful that I got brought into that process because it's so much fun. It's such a great way to spend your life.
1: That's really powerful. Stacey, how do you see that relationship?
2: I'd done comedy before. Yeah. I did, you know, 7 seasons of an all Inuktitut language comedy show that aired on APTN. And every season of that show, we were trying to think bigger, learn more, do more. And so when Khanugli ended, that feeling didn't end of, okay, now what? What's next? What's bigger? How can I take everything that I've learned and go further? And, you know, Alethea, Miranda, and I, we made The Grizzlies together, which was a 10-year-long project with very heavy subject matter. And coming out of The Grizzlies, we knew that we wanted to do something that was a lot more joyful and funny and felt like something like of our community, because The Grizzlies is just one part of our story in the Arctic, and it's a real thing. But the Arctic that we experience every day is so colorful. It's cold out, but it's so warm. And I think Alethea and I, having grown up there and still are living there, just wanted to come together and make something that felt real to us. And I think that when Alethea and I get together, magic kind of seems to happen. It's like fireworks, like the ground starts shifting. And I think we started to really feel that, like, hey, I think if we actually like really come together and work together, we could kind of move mountains. And I'm so grateful for that partnership that I have with Alethea.
1: That's awesome.
2: Yeah.
1: Moving mountains. Let me ask you 2 quick things before I let you go. One is just where this show lands in how we're talking about this country right now. One of the things that happened when we were up north in Nunavut is that we were talking to people about how folks down south don't understand anything really about what

0: life really is like. They look at a map and they see, we were talking to somebody and they said, they see empty spaces. And those aren't empty spaces. Those are places where people have lived forever. People continue to live and they have names for every corner of that place. We're talking about the country in a different way now in this moment where it's elbows up and all for Canada. How do you think, Stacey, your show fits into how we think about the country? Or how would you want it to fit into how we think about this country?
1: You know, as an Indigenous person, I will say that I'm not one to often boast about Canada. Mm-hmm. I'm not necessarily arms up like, proud Canada, woo!
0: In part because, and we heard this as well, in part because of how people in the North have been treated.
1: Yes,
0: I mean, used as human flagpoles.
1: Absolutely.
0: And whatever.
1: Yeah. But I will say that these days, I have been feeling a little bit proud of the country. And I think that we're making some amazing TV shows right now. Like the world, I think, is looking at Canada in a different way. And we're, you know, we got Heated Rivalry. We got North of North. And they're both shows that are about minority groups trying to live their life as beautifully and as joyfully and as honestly as possible. And I think that it's moving people and that Canada is seeing themselves represented in a way that they haven't seen before and seeing stories that they haven't even seen before from within their own country. Mm. And it's also making them feel proud of who we are and the stories that we have. And I think it just opens up the door for, like, if there are these two stories that have been made from groups that we don't often see stories made for, like, what else is out there? Yeah. What other stories does Canada have that we haven't given a stage to yet? But if people are willing to take risks on other people from other perspectives, from other parts of the country that we don't often see, I think Canada is going to continue to surprise itself and tell amazing stories that the world is going to be really interested in.
0: Alethea, how do you think about what you have created?
2: I mean, I think the Helen character is really interesting, right? Mm-hmm. She's a white woman running a small town in the Arctic, and she's really funny and a little bit absurd and quite annoying at times and problematic almost always. But she manages to be endearing to the people around her and I think to audiences around the world. And I hope her character's really sinking in for a lot of white Canadians, that you can be likable and care and want to do good for people and still be problematic and in the way. I hope that, you know, seeing these Indigenous, beautiful Indigenous characters striving for more, striving for control of their lives and for joy and happiness and to build and to grow, I hope people see that and see how in the way Helen can be and let that be an example on an individual personal level. Like, I don't want to be a Helen. Am I in the way? Can I lean out? And then on a global level, I hope our show is an example of how important it is for Canadian storytelling to exist, for us to tell very Canadian stories to ourselves and to the outside world. Because at the moment, I feel like a strong national identity is a matter of national security. Mm. And if we're not supporting Indigenous stories, yes, but also stories from minority communities around the country, then, you know, that fabric of our cultural identity isn't as strong. And, you know, people are talking about separating from Canada in this country. It's absurd and can't happen without Indigenous agreement. So it's just not going to happen. But I think we should all pay attention to that and recognize that we need to be connected and on the same page about more things and not wasting our time with, you know, allowing ourselves to be distracted by sensational things the way we see in the States so much, and taking care of our democracy, taking care of journalism, taking care of Canadian storytelling.
0: I love the show, and I can't wait for people to see the second season. Congratulations. You have made something remarkable, and I love the success of it as well. Well done.
1: Thank you so much.
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3: Stacey Agluck-McDonald and Alethea Arnakook-Barrill are the creators, executive producers, and writers of the hit show North of North. Matt Galloway spoke with them earlier this month. You can watch North of North on CBC TV, CBC Gem, and APTN. Season 1 is on Netflix, and Season 2 will be available to stream there later this fall. Well, that is...

is our program for today. Q is up next. From the North of North soundtrack, we'll leave you with Inuk musician Elisipi, who is set to guest star on one of the final episodes of Season 2 and debut a brand new original song. Here is Elisipi with her Inuktitut cover of Cyndi Lauper's Time After Time. I'm Catherine Cullen, sitting in for Matt Galloway. 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

0: 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Occasionally, an old advertising campaign is brought back, even if it has been off the air for decades. Sometimes it's nostalgic.
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3: About 25 years ago, Cardinal Official's Firestarter Volume 1 became maybe the most influential Canadian hip-hop record ever. Now he's releasing Volume 2. Cardi will be here to tell you why it was time for a sequel and how his life as a kid was changed by a James Brown impersonator.
4: From CBC News, The World This Hour, I'm Claude Feig. Five men arrested on suspicion of plotting a terror attack near a U.S. airbase in the U.K. have been released on bail. Officials say all of the men are British nationals. Lawrence Taylor is head of counterterrorism policing.
5: I can confirm that following extensive interviews and inquiries, the five men who were arrested are being released on police bail this afternoon. To be very clear, this

0: does not mean that the investigation is over. They are subject to stringent conditions on their movement and contact with others. They absolutely remain under investigation as we explore multiple lines of inquiry.
1: The five were arrested yesterday after explosives were found in three vans parked near the Royal Air Force Base, Fairford. The base in Gloucestershire is being used by the U.S. military in its war against Iran. The CBC's Crystal Gamansing has more from London.
2: A member of the public in the area of the airbase called police early Sunday morning to report suspicious vehicles and a number of men. Counterterrorism police say the five men are in their 20s, British nationals living in London. Officers, however, have still not said if they were a rogue group or a terrorism cell that had their attack foiled. Nigel Inkster is the former director of operations at the British intelligence service MI6.
3: You know, if they're not a very professional group, then quite likely that they will be compromising a digital trail.
2: President Donald Trump claimed yesterday the US and the UK had been jointly monitoring an attack plan.
4: We know all about him, and you'll be hearing about it very soon. We caught him.
2: The UK threat level remains at severe, meaning an attack is highly likely. Crystal Gamansing, CBC News, London.
1: Russian drone strikes in several locations in Ukraine have left at least seven people dead and more than 50 others injured. Firefighters scramble to try and get people out of a burning building that was hit by a Russian drone strike. Kyiv Mayor Vitaly Klitschko says the strike targeted the city's Academy of Sciences building, killing one person and injuring three others. The strikes also hit apartment buildings and data centers. The alleged rape of a 17-year-old girl in Delhi is reigniting the issue of sexual violence in India. Women in the country have long faced safety issues. The government has passed legal reforms and tougher punishments, but critics say they aren't working. The CBC's Susan Ormiston reports.
5: The 17-year-old woman was walking with a male friend near a public park in Delhi when three men wrestled her away and sexually assaulted her. Three suspects who were posing as police are under arrest.
6: The feeling was of extreme anger and distress and stress, but also of defiance and resistance and protest.
5: Neha Singh is organizing women across India to resist, not by shrinking back to their homes, she says, but by going out to public spaces in groups, even at night. Student protesters like Anya are frustrated that once again women are being targeted in public.
7: I just don't think people in power think that women's safety is important enough for them to make a change.
5: Over the weekend, a protest near a Punjab university turned violent. Cars set on fire as rumors swirled of an alleged rape in a woman's hostel. Susan Ormiston, CBC News, Mumbai.
1: Calypso music legend the Mighty Sparrow has died. He was born Slinger Francisco in Grenada in July of 1935. His family moved to Trinidad and Tobago, the birthplace of calypso music, when he was just a toddler. And over a six-decade-long career, the Mighty Sparrow is credited with bringing calypso to the world. Songs like Gina and Dinah and Congo Man, No More Rocking and Rolling were social commentary of life at the time.
8: No more rocking, no more rolling, no more jumping up like...
1: He died surrounded by family in New York. The Mighty Sparrow was 91 years old. And that is your World This Hour. For CBC News, I'm Claude Feig.
9: Whether young or old, jump in the line and shake your...
10: Good morning, I'm Carla Ulrich in Yellowknife with your weather forecast. In Yellowknife, Wequity, Wati, Gamati, and Bechacol, you're looking at a mix of sun and cloud and a high of 7. Wrigley, a mix of sun and cloud and a high of 11. Norman Wells, Toledo, and Fort Good Hope, cloudy with a chance of showers and a high of 6. Delaney and Colville Lake, a mix of sun and cloud and a high of 5. Fort McPherson and Sigachik, cloudy with a chance of flurries and rain and a high of 1. And Iqaluit, cloudy with a chance of flurries and rain and a high of 2.
11: Hey, I'm Tom Power. Welcome to Q. Even though Cardinal Official is one of Canada's greatest rappers, one of its best-selling, even though his music brought Canadian hip-hop all around the world, there came a time where he thought he might never put out music again because of the way, he says, music is undervalued by our society right now. You're going to hear how leaving his laptop open is what led to his new album coming out and about the time he gave a t-shirt to Nelson Mandela. That's coming up. Plus, you often hear how artists are trying to juggle, you know, their real lives and their art. Well,

Thunder Queens are trying to juggle their art, volleyball, concert band, and going to university next year. Thunder Queens are in high school, but they put out one of the best records of the year. They'll be here. All that and so much more coming up on Q. So I know you often hear

0: 25 years ago, a very young Cardinal Official dropped that song, Bacardi Slang, from his record Quest for Fire, Firestarter Volume 1. And all of a sudden, all around the world, everyone knew what Toronto hip-hop was. Suddenly, it became plausible, possible even, to become massively successful as a Canadian rapper. A lot happened because of Firestarter Volume 1. But then, there was no Volume 2 for a long time. Until now, 25 years later, Cardinal Official has just released Firestarter Volume 2, Every Day Sometimes. He'll tell you what Every Day Sometimes means. As you're about to hear, there was a good reason it took 25 years. Cardi will tell you why and how his life was changed as a kid by a James Brown impersonator. Here's my conversation with the legendary Cardinal Official. I heard you talk about Firestarter Volume 1 as the match, literally the Firestarter, the match that was going to light your career. Mm-hmm. It was a sort of a recompilation record. There were a lot of tracks on it that you had released over the years. You've made a lot of music since then as well. So, like, what was the desire for Firestarter Volume 2? Why now, finally, for Volume 2?
1: Well, here's the thing about getting older, whether you're in entertainment or not. Sometimes you wake up and you're like, what do you mean I was in high school 30 years ago? Or what do you mean that trip that we took was like 10 years ago? So this year, when somebody's like, yeah, you realize this is the 25th anniversary of Firestarter Volume 1. I was like, the 25th? So I think for me, this album literally helped define not just who I am to people around the world, but it was the first time that people were literally discovering the type of stuff we were doing with hip hop and a splash of dance hall here in Toronto and here in Canada. So it was a very, very extremely important album. Like, I met some of my heroes, some people that I look up to, some people that I'm a fan of, like, you know, Busta Rhymes, Dave Chappelle, you know, J. Cole, all these people I met, 50 Cent, all the, you know, so many relationships that I have came from this album, because people felt like they were going into a whole other world that they didn't even know existed. Yeah. And, you know, it represented myself in my very early 20s and what I was going through and what my friends were going through and the city and the community and so forth. And I think for me, at the age that I'm at now and where I'm at just in life off camera, you know, we were talking about, you know, children and the importance of family and what you prioritize. This album for me is, I think, is my best complete project out of the albums that I've released. I think this one for me is the best, and I think it's because I'm at an age and a time in my life to where everything that I'm doing is intentional. Everything is with intention, and there's great debates. There are so many different things that have to take place before I can even think about creating the song or taking the time out to write the song, record the song. Everything that I'm doing, I think I've defined success as doing what you love with the people that you love. And in order for me to still participate in music and have my goals and my definitions of success all line up, not just business-wise, but in terms of where I'm at personally as well, there's a great deal of thought that goes into it. And I thought, what a better way to, you know, create a bridge from where I was and where people discovered me on a global basis to, you know, where I'm at now. And that's why it's, you know, the first one was Quest for Fire, where that's really what it was about. You know what I mean? Volume 1 was, I wanted to light that fire and let people know who I am, who we are as a city, who we are as a country. And I think right now, Every Day Sometimes best describes where I'm at as a human. You know, it's not just as an artist, but it's the concept is, you know, where I'm at as a human. And I think where we are.

0: LR, and it's a very simple concept.
1: I'm struck by something you said earlier where you were talking about the intentionality of the music that you make right now. When you were in your 20s, you and your friends, you were putting Toronto on the map, and now you have to think so intentionally about every piece of music you make. And you can really hear that on this record. Can we play one of the tracks?

0: Africa. Ayo, let me tell you about my friends and them. Real man codes ain't nothing about us feminine. Live far, but we stay close and we locked in.
1: So that is My Brother's Keeper Part 2 by Cardinal Official and Nesta. So this hits two of the things you just said. One is, we're all getting a bit older.
2: Yeah.
1: You have Nesta saying that he, you know, he looked up to you. He's a first generation Jamaican American. He looked up to you as a first generation Jamaican Canadian making music. And you've also said that track is for every first generation Jamaican outside of Jamaica. So there's an intention there. Talk to me a little bit about this song.
2: I mean, you know what is wildly flattering, but then you also realize the weight of it is that there's literally like a whole generation of I don't want to call them kids, but people that have grown up, and in the same way that like there are kids that were born when Barack Obama was president, so moving forward, they always know, oh, what do you mean? Yeah, there's a black president, white president, like it's all possible. In the same way, there are kids that grew up seeing me do my thing internationally with like some of the biggest artists in the world and, you know, just doing some incredible things. To them, they grew up and they're like, oh, cool. Like, this is what we can do as a first generation, Caribbean person or African person or any nationality, to be honest. But
3: yeah,
2: them understanding the amazing ability to love your heritage and love your culture, but also love the place that you live and also be a patriot of the place where you reside. I don't think for us coming from the Caribbean in the 60s and 70s, I don't think that we knew kind of where we would be decades later. Meaning when my family came over, they were nurses, they were doctors, professors, literally, you know, from the East Coast to the West Coast. I have, an uncle, he's retired now, but he was a prof at the University of PEI, you know, folks at York University. My mom, you know, taught at the Board of Ed. But what we were doing and what I was doing musically is forging a path, taking the machete, the cutlass, and you're just in the middle of like this uncharted territory. Is just jungle. And we're just cutting the paths. We're cutting down, you know, the trees and everything to forge the path. I didn't realize how many people were walking on that path after I cleared the way.
3: Yeah.
2: I think it's very important because what it is my music ended up being a soundtrack to these people's coming of age and learning to be proud of who they are and trying to, you know, a lot of them are trying to figure out where they were in society, like how society viewed them. And I think, you know, me being out there and being a beacon for them and being a pretty unfiltered voice for them just allowed for the pride to show through and allowed for them to really embrace who they are and take that to the world and be unapologetically them.
1: It's been fun to look into who was that for you. I got a couple of names here. So in terms of your connection to reggae and music in general, I came across a name that was pretty important for you growing up. Can you tell me who was DJ Soul Prince?
2: DJ Soul Prince was my dad. It was my dad. Rest his soul. No pun intended. He actually played bass in a band when he was younger as well. And they actually started to get a lot of notoriety, started traveling to the States to perform. But as I understand, or as I remember, the place where they used to rehearse, it all burned down in a fire, all their instruments and everything. And they never really recovered from that, whatever the band was. They kind of just gave it up at that time, like took it as a sign. So growing up, I would always see my dad's bass in the house. And I actually have his bass in my studio just tucked away in a corner. However,

0: my dad was also an avid music collector. So, you know, I grew up listening to everything. He had every single piece of vinyl you could think of. So, you know, if I don't even know where that vinyl is, I hope my sister has it. But I mean, he has the originals. Like, I grew up everything, listening to Richard Pryor on vinyl, listening to, you know what I mean? So back when that was a big thing to have, you know, comedians that did those comedy records. Yeah. Grew up on funk, grew up on soul, reggae. Like, you know, I grew up listening to everything. And it's funny, like when you used to look at those pieces of vinyl, you know, it would say soul prints on all of them. But yeah, that was, you know, that was something that I didn't realize was so valuable growing up, because I just thought that everybody's house was like that, you know, to where you could, you know, just rifle through some records and pick out one and just listen.
1: Your mom had great belief in too. Like, I read this thing where you talked about how if it wasn't for your mom, you would never have put pen to paper.
0: Yeah, I mean, you made it sound a lot better than it actually was.
1: She paid me off, Cardi, to be fair. I got $30 to say it that way. What's the reality of it?
0: You know what? So you know what it is. My mom, being in education at the time, my mom knew that I loved hip hop. I was a kid, like Saturdays, when most kids are out riding their bikes on a Saturday, I am putting foil paper on the antenna of my radio so that I can listen to 88.1 religiously from 1 p.m. to 4 p.m. every Saturday.
1: So you were in, you were listening, you were
0: dedicated. She had no idea I was listening to 2 Live Crew and all kinds of other things I probably shouldn't have been listening to at that age. But I think what it was that, you know, how can I put it? I think she leaned more towards the educational side.
1: You would learn how to write. You would
0: learn how to write. You know, she would not critique the language in terms of what I was saying, but more sentence structure and all the rest of that stuff. You have to understand, like, my mom was having me do cursive at 3 years old in summer. You know what I mean? Like, she was that person that was always doing the extracurriculars to make sure that no matter what I was doing, that I was advanced at what I was doing. And I mean, I grew up in the gifted program and the enriched programs in schools and things of that nature. So I think for me, it was just regular in my household. But what I didn't understand was my mom was helping me cultivate my skill set that obviously would pay off years later.
1: I'm Tom Power. You're listening to Q. You're listening to my conversation with Cardinal Ulfischel. You just heard him talk about his childhood and how growing up with the parents he had helped him become the legend he is today in Canadian hip hop. Cardi's record is called Firestarter Volume 2, Every Day Sometimes, which is the long-awaited, and I mean 25-year long-awaited sequel to his breakout album, Firestarter Volume 1, which helped define the sound of Toronto and Canadian hip hop. Here's more of our conversation. The last name I wanted to mention is not someone we've gotten into before in the times we've talked before, but in doing research, I came across him and I thought this was really interesting. Apparently, a really important person in your development as an artist, and especially your development as a performer, was a James Brown impersonator named Snooki Times.
0: I like this today. This feels almost Nardwar-ish. Like, this is.
1: I'm Nardwar, but not as cool.
0: Oh, no, please. Oh, man, listen.
1: Come on.
0: Snooki Tynes.
1: Who is Snooki Tynes?
0: Snooki Tynes. All right. So my mom used to teach at Ryerson Public School. Ryerson Public School is in an area called Alexandra Park. I grew up as a young kid. They used to have like Black Heritage classes on Saturday where my mom would teach Black history and you know, kids from the community would come there to learn about, you know, all types of folks. But anyhow, all that to say, that neighborhood is a very important neighborhood to me and to my family because my mom, you know, taught generations of kids in that neighborhood. And Snooki was, excuse me, somebody that, like you said, was a James Brown impersonator that lived in the neighborhood. But
1: he had a family band, right? Like, didn't his kids play his band?
0: He did. So it's like his brother Stacy and Stacy's wife

0: all of these people, like when we started winning these contests as kids, Snooki not only helped us to put together our shows, but eventually ended up being like our backing band while we were, you know, doing our first television performances. So if you look, I still remember it. I have it on VHS somewhere. I don't know if the VHS tape has turned to powder at this point, but I still remember like my first televised performance was on Breakfast TV. And I think I was like 14 and we had these homemade tie-dye outfits or whatever we were wearing. And if you are ever to see that footage, it's literally Snooki Tyne's family who is playing all the live instrumentation behind us. I was part of a group called YBP. Originally it was called the Young Black Panthers, but you know, our parents and stuff, they're like, maybe a little bit too controversial for Canada.
1: Yeah, so
0: we just turned it to Young Black and Positive. But my first group I was in, shout out to Chance Lewis and Anthony that I referenced on this album. But yeah, YBP, we had won a citywide contest. And one of the things was that we got from that was a televised performance on Breakfast TV.
1: Is that who you, didn't you guys, and I don't mean to be nerdwiring you over and over again, but like, didn't you guys, is that the same group you played with when you, didn't you play for Nelson Mandela right after he got out of, prison?
0: That's right. Same group.
1: What do you remember about that?
0: The thing that I remember the most, and I laugh at it as an adult, was that I gave him a t-shirt. And looking back at it, I'm like, this man can't wear this t-shirt. Like it's not gonna fit him. But
1: what t-shirt did you give him?
0: I offered him, I think it was one of the, you know, one of the custom t-shirts that we had. But you gotta think about it like this. I had learned about Nelson Mandela my entire life. And literally, like, it was so incredible to see somebody walk off of the pages of history, like to stand in front of you, and you get to have, doesn't matter how long or short the conversation was, to be able to speak to somebody that you thought you'd only, you know, hear about or read about, and to be able to shake his hand, that for me was an incredible honor that I realized that there's very few people around the world that have had that honor.
1: I only laugh because think about all the times you've been handed a t-shirt at a gig and you're like, where am I going to put this man and carry this around for the rest of the night?
0: If I tell you the amount of things that we get handed to her, I'm like, thank you.
1: You did that to Nelson Mandela. I found that out because I was listening to this song. Take a listen to this.
0: Okay.

0: That is Top 3 by Cardinal Official featuring, I mean, one of the biggest names, icons in reggae and dancehall, Buju Banton, and also the actor Idris Elba.
1: Yes.
0: Who I found out has, in addition to having Ghanaian roots, also has roots in South Africa. That's how I kind of got into trying to find a connection between the two of you, and we found out about Mandela that way.
1: Yeah.
0: I want to ask about both these guys. So Buju Banton, big deal. Is this the first time you guys worked together?
1: Officially, yes. So we've known each other for years. There's a song that I have called The Last Standing Soldier with Bedouin Sound Clash that I released. I want to say it's 2005. At that time, that song was actually supposed to feature Buju Banton, believe it or not. Myself, Mr. Morgan, Mayday, at that time, we flew to Jamaica. We connected with him, went to his compound. It just didn't work out. And if you know anything about dancehall and dancehall artists and reggae artists, culturally, it is very different from like dealing with a pop artist or something where it's just, you know what I mean? Oh, let's go to studio. Sure, let's collab. You go to studio, you do the thing, and it's just more straightforward. You gotta vibe, you gotta reason with the people, they gotta connect to you. There's a whole host of things that has to happen a lot of times before the song ends up happening. And with Buju, pardon me, it didn't happen at that time. I used to see him all the time, especially the time that I was signed to Akon. He would come around to all the shows all the time. And if you know something about or anything about Buju, Buju has a very, very entertaining and strong and powerful person.

0: personality. So Buju has, yeah, Buju is one of those people. Like he would come. I remember we were at this one showcase with Akon for the whole Convict label. I remember he was there hanging out with us, and it's like he would come with a riddle. He'd be like, "Cardinal, where you come from?" And I'm like, "Toronto." No. I'm like, "Huh?" And he'd be like, "Cardinal, where you come from?" And I'm like, Jamaica? No. And I'm like, what the? And he'd say one more time, "Cardinal, where you come from?" And I'd be like, doing the math. Africa. Yeah. That is it. That is it. So Buju Banton is an incredible human being, just in terms of like, he's a lot of fun. He is incredibly intelligent, but he is somebody that's always going to, I think, have great conversation with you, impart a lot of wisdom.
1: It sounds like
0: he's definitely going to push you. He'll use very colorful language that we can't really use on this show today, but you know, Buju is a guy, he doesn't play around, but I love him for that, you know. And when I sent him this music, because I actually produced 80% of this album too. So when I sent him this music bed, he was just like, "Yo, this is incredible." And I said, "Yeah," and Idris wants to get on it too. And it's like, you know, it was a done deal. He sent it back right away.
2: When they reminisce over you, my God.
3: Yo, when Cardi sent me this, I thought he sent it for me.
4: Yeah.
3: But I heard the instrumental part, he sent it for me. Mm. So I had to body it like I'm a cemetery. And if you're coming for me, dog, I bet you come sensibly.

0: You adapt, I don't ever see you nowhere, you ain't on the map. You ain't in my circumference, you don't want to start nothing. You was a little man, you was Benjamin Button.
1: Carnell Official there with a track called Bombay Sunsets featuring Idris Elba from his brand new record Firestarter Volume 2, Everyday Sometimes. Before that, my conversation with Cardi, or at least the first part of my conversation with Cardi, because coming up, he's going to tell you more about working with Stringer Bell himself, working with Idris Elba, and why, right before this record came out, he thought he'd never put out music ever again. Plus, you're going to hear the Canadian high school rock band Phenom, Thunder Queens. They're going to be here. Lots more to come. More Q after this.

Good morning, I'm Carla Ulrich with an update from the CBC North newsroom. The Gwich'in Tribal Council says it's bringing together community and band councils this week to develop a plan to address issues. This comes after two regional councils walked out of a special assembly last Monday, resulting in the meeting being postponed. In a statement last week, the Tribal Council said two delegates could not participate or vote in the assembly because the council was not notified of their participation 14 days in advance, as required. In a joint statement, the Iqaluit and Inuvik Council says they regret the deadlock over internal conflicts but stand by their representatives. The Tribal Council has not yet announced a new date for the General Assembly. And a 40-foot steel rig in Toktayuktuk from the oil and gas era is being dismantled decades later. The caisson was originally built in the 1970s for offshore drilling. Some residents say it's been a bit of an eyesore. The structure has now been moved. Crews are now working to break up the steel parts that could be used to build docks as a defense against erosion. That project still needs regulatory approval. And now a look at your weather forecast. In Inuvik and Toktayuktuk, you're looking at a mix of sun and cloud and a high of 5. Pawlituk, a mix of sun and cloud and a high of 8. Sax Harbor, a mix of sun and cloud and a high of 2. Uluhaktuk, cloudy and a high of +1. Korluktuk, cloudy with a chance of flurries and a high of +1. And Cambridge Bay.

0: A cloudy, light snow and a high of 0.
1: Listening to Q. Coming up in just a couple of minutes, you're going to hear from the Canadian high school rock band Phenom's Thunder Queens, who put out one of the best Canadian records of the year so far, while honestly trying to figure out volleyball and concert band and which universities they're going to apply for. That's coming up in just a couple of minutes. But right now, you're in the middle of my conversation with the Canadian hip-hop legend Cardinal Offishall. His new album, Firestarter Volume 2, Every Day Sometimes, is a follow-up to Volume 1, the album that introduced him and Toronto's hip-hop to the entire world 25 years ago. And what we were just talking about, how he worked on this record with Idris Elba. Idris Elba, who you probably know as an actor, right? Like, he was in The Wire, the HBO show The Wire, as Stringer Bell. He was Nelson Mandela in The Long Walk to Freedom, that movie. It turns out Idris Elba, also a pretty great rapper and DJ. In fact, our director, Glory, let me know before we got going that Idris Elba DJ'd the wedding of Prince Harry and Meghan Markle. But as you're going to hear, he and Cardi go way back, actually. And turns out you're going to hear more music from them in the future. Here's the rest of my conversation with Cardinal Offishall. I didn't know Idris was so good, man. I didn't know. Like, Idris, I told you, my favorite line on the record is, I quoted it to you before we turned the microphones on, which was when you... I got another more serious favorite I'll tell you later, but like my favorite line of the record is when you rhymed businesses and Guinnesses. That
2: yes.
1: was a great line. But I think it's in Bombay Sunsets that Idris in his verse says, I'm supposed to respect you because you've had a couple of streams.
2: But what's a stream to a man like me,
1: the Black Sea.
2: Exactly.
3: So I have to respect you because you had a couple of streams. What's a stream to a man like me, the Black Sea?
1: What a lie. I didn't know he was so good.
2: Idris and I have known Idris for decades at this point in time. I think we met while he was still on The Wire, while he was still Stringer Bell. So this is before, like, Idris the mega icon. But at the same time, I think especially, like, for the hip-hop culture and for our community, like, he was massive as Stringer Bell on The Wire. It's such an incredible character. But we've been friends from then until now. And right before the pandemic happened, when I say right before, I mean, I think 2 days before the world shut down, where they're like, yo, no travel, yada, yada, yada, blah, blah, blah. I was with Idris.
1: I know where you were.
2: With Trudeau's.
1: Were you at that thing out in London with Sophie Trudeau?
2: Yeah, with Sophie.
1: And Idris.
2: Yeah.
1: I remember getting the news that morning because Sophie had COVID. Idris had COVID. I was at the Junos and I woke up and I was like, oh my God, it's happening. You were there?
2: So not only was I there and hanging out with the two of them and other people that we were there with, but that Sunday, there was an artist that I had signed to Universal Canada at the time. His name was Emmanuel. Idris was the executive producer for Emmanuel. And what happened was that Thursday I saw Idris. I said, there's this kid that I need for you to hear. He's incredible. And, you know, regular stuff, like T-shirt to Nelson Mandela. He's like, whatever.
1: Sure.
2: Sunday, he called me early on a Sunday. And I was like, what's going on? And he called me, he's like, yo, Cardi, I listened to that music. And he spent the next hour convincing me that he needed to be a part of it. And I'm like, Idris, you got me within the first 2 minutes. Like, yes. So that was the Sunday. We talked for like 2 hours. The Monday, I wake up and he's all over the TV telling everybody how he has COVID. I'm freaking out for several different reasons. I'm like, why did he not tell me this? And I'm like, do I have COVID? Am I going to die? Because at that time, at the very beginning, we didn't know. But anyways, all that to say, we actually, during the pandemic time, we actually recorded a full album together that we are aiming at putting out next year. Yeah. So what people don't know, though, is so we did that whole album. And, you know, Idris, besides being one of the busiest people on the planet, also is a bit like Dr. Dre sometimes. I mean, he releases a lot of music, but there's some things to where he's like, Cardi, I don't know. Are you sure? And I'm like, Idris, you killed it. Trust me. So last Christmas, I think on Boxing Day, don't ask me why, but there were no emails, no texts, no calls. It was something that

0: never happens to me. And I was like, oh, this is, I'm going to studio. And for the next, I think, 2 days, I absolutely reproduced the entire album, keeping the original vocals, but reproduced the entire album. And I sent it to Idris. He's like, yo, this is what we did. I said, Bridget, this is what we did, just 2026 version of it. And he's like, yo, Cardi, we have to release this. So all that to say, you know, there is a full Cardi, fingers crossed, there's a full Cardi and Idris album that's coming next year.
1: Isn't it odd, though, because the way you're talking about making music is then like, you know, I have no idea why, but I went in Boxed In and remixed this music. I have this record going with Idris that we're going to put it out. Mm-hmm. And then, like, I don't know, people have seen you on TV for the past couple of years. Mm-hmm. You have a sort of job as, you know, being a global executive for a massive record label. Mm-hmm. And I was reading about this, that there was a time, and it's not that long ago, that you had kind of stopped. You had kind of given up on music. I know Dave Chappelle was the one who talked you out of it. And mm-hmm. I can understand that because he's a fan and he says, you know, you got to hear more music. What I want to know, and I haven't heard you talk about, is what was going on that you wanted to quit? What was going on that you weren't doing anything?
0: Yeah, you know what it is? You have to understand, like, the past 10 years in music specifically have been insane, because going from MP3s, CDs, and so forth into the streaming era, things changed. Because I remember even trying to tell my friends, hey, listen, there's this thing happening that's going to be called streaming. You pay $10 a month. It was $9.99 at the time. You pay $10 a month and you have access to every song ever made all the time. And they're like, this makes no, what are you talking about? One album, you're lucky if you can get an album for $10. You're saying I have access to everything for $10. Yeah. And I think what happened was, whether people know it or not, we've really devalued music so much over the past 10 years. It's super hard for your average artist to be able to earn a sustainable income to where they can pursue their music and still pay all their bills. Like, things have gotten incredibly bad. Like, this is like I'm just giving you the unfiltered real version of what it is.
1: And by the way, this is the conversation I'm having with my friends who are musicians.
0: Yeah.
1: My friends even who were like selling CDs 20 years ago.
0: 1,000%.
1: At least they were making $20 on a CD. You know, they were able to make money. This is, you know, like, this is reality. Like, it's never been quite this bad.
0: I did an exercise the other day and I didn't mean to at first because it was just some random accounting I was doing, but I actually went back and looked at what my royalty statements looked like in like the year 2010 and compared it to what it's like in 2026. And it's not because at the time these songs were fresh out and yada, yada, yada. Comparatively, if you look at what we are earning, it's literally like 90% less in a lot of these different areas. You know what I mean? When it comes to royalties, publishing, so forth and so forth. Thank God, you know what I'm saying? Like, if you're a good performer, you know, show income is still really dope and there's a lot of ways to diversify. But
1: that's a lot of years on the road that, you know, it's harder to do as you get older, and the expectation that artists have to do 175 days a year just to make a living. Like, the Beatles didn't have to do that. You know what I mean?
0: Yeah, it's insane. So, bro, honestly, when you think about the investment that used to be put into music 10 years ago compared to what it is now, it's really tough. And I really do feel for these kids that are like, yo, I love music and I want to make a life out of it, because it's very, very, very difficult for that to become a reality. There's so much noise. There are so many things that are literally only in cycle for a month if you're lucky. For all these different reasons and many more is why I decided to make sure that I prioritize my family over this pursuit of trying to keep up. And I've seen some of my heroes literally do acceptance speeches where they're crying because they missed their kids growing up because they were chasing whatever it is they were chasing. I never wanted that, you know, to be me. One example that I may have brought up before, but it was so important for me, was David Banner, who, you know, David Banner is a multimillionaire. He's done scores for film, TV, rapper, you know, Pan-Africanist, all these different things. And I remember I was in studio with David Banner one day, and he's

0: he said to me, you're doing it right. You're doing it right. And I was like, what do you mean? Like, I'm doing it right. He's like, listen, I know your wife. I love your wife. She's amazing. You have kids. You are still doing music, but you are not letting music be the thing or the reason why you're not with your wife and kids, or you're not letting music overshadow everything else. You're choosing balance. He's like, I have a Rolls Royce outside. I have these things. I'm doing X, Y, and Z. He's like, I am lonely. I'm by myself. It's just me. And he's like, if I had the choice, he's like, yo, what you're doing, it's incredible. And even though it's difficult, you know, these are also important words. And based on my belief system, you know, I feel that God puts words in certain people that will really have an effect on me. And Banner's words affected me tremendously.
1: You can tell that's striking with me right now, you know, given where I'm talking to you from and all that stuff. But if I take the fiduciary element out of it for a second, mm-hmm. when you are in the studio now producing and making this music, mm-hmm. what does it give you? Like, I can tell you still love it. Like, can you summarize to me what it still gives you to make music when you're doing it?
0: The other day I was watching something, and there's a guy, his name is Mr. Mech. Mr. Mech, podcaster. He's also, at least he used to be, one of Busta's like A&Rs, creative people and so forth. And Mr. Mech had this word to where he was talking to legacy artists. And this was like last week. And he's like, listen, you have to understand that you can't turn this thing off. Anybody that really has, and I'm paraphrasing, but anybody that really has that gift, you're going to die with it. Some people literally die with it on stage, like they die on stage in the act. And he's like, when you really have a love for this, but when you are a true artist, a true visionary, somebody with that gift, the gift is not going anywhere. And that is the easiest way to explain to you the how and the why, you know, because I've never stopped doing music. I just stopped sharing music for a number of years, you know. That's actually how this album came about. My management, they came to my house to visit, and I was like, yo, listen, I got to run upstairs to do something with the family for like half hour, but here's my computer. And I came back downstairs, and there was silence for a while. And then they literally started to just chew me out. Like, they literally were cursing me out. And they're like, what is this? Are you insane?
2: What are you doing?
0: What are you doing? Right. And they're like, no.
1: It's really good, man.
0: We got to put this out. We got to put this out. And
1: it's Cardi, it's really good, man. I walked in this morning and I said to our executive producer, I said, like, it's so good. Like, it's great. It's a great record, man.
0: Man, really proud of it. Thank you so much. So we

first couple of tracks on the record are like beautiful and thoughtful. But when I was listening to the record, I was like, where's Cardi's party jams, man? Like, you know, that's what he's best known for. And there it is. That is All Nighter featuring T-Pain and Conscience. That's Cardinal Official, his new album, Firestarter Volume 2, Everyday Sometimes.

If you're the parents of a teenager, or maybe you're a teenager yourself, first off, you're a pretty cool teenager if you're listening to Q. But I would say you would know that this phase of life can be pretty intense. A lot of change is happening. There's a lot of pressure to make big decisions about your future. And the band Thunder Queens know all about that because, honestly, they're living it and soundtracking it with some pretty amazing music. Take a listen.

0: That was the song Bluebells by the London, Ontario rock trio Thunder Queens. So Violet Brunel, Lola Good, and Clara Magnan are the three buddies who make up the band. They are all still in high school, and they've been practicing and honing their craft in between school and extracurriculars. And when I say they've been busy outside of, you know, volleyball and band, I mean they've been playing alongside bands like The Beaches and Billy Talent. And really, it's an interesting time to talk to them because the band is so good and getting so much attention. They're trying to figure out what to do next when it comes to post-secondary. So Thunder Queens have a new album out. It's called Deep Below. It's about the big changes that come with growing up, learning how to accept who you're becoming, knowing when to let go. Violet, Lola, and Clara stopped by our studio last week to talk about the new album and to set up one of the songs. But first, given that there's three of them, I asked them to introduce themselves and say which instruments they play so you can keep track of who's talking.
1: I'm Lola, and I play the drums and I sing.
2: I'm Violet, and I play guitar and I also sing.
3: I'm Clara, and I play bass and I also sing.
0: Well, right off the gate, you knocked it out of the park. Violet, can I start with you? Talk to me a little bit about, so you guys got together was it a girls' rock camp?
2: Yes. It was called London Girls Rock Camp. We were always kind of growing up, like, surrounded by music, and being in London had a large music community. And so we went to the camp and started playing our instruments from there. We got together, and me and Lola kind of went outside the camp and started writing on our own. Later on, Clara joined and became our bass player and also did vocals, and that kind of furthered our sound into what we do now. It's a really good camp, and we're really happy to be a part of it.
0: So how did that lead then to wanting to start a band together?
1: Well, when me and Violet were in the same band, we got assigned to the same band in rock camp, we just enjoyed it so much that we wanted to have more time to make more original songs. And luckily then, the next year, it was COVID, and so we had plenty of time to write songs and sort of bond, even though we had to spend some time apart and sort of build our catalog before we started playing big shows.
0: I think you're the first person to ever say, luckily then there was COVID.
1: It was pretty well timed for us.
0: Clara, tell me a little bit about you. How did you get involved in this? You joined sort of later on?
3: So me and Violet kind of grew up going to the same school, and we were really close friends from a young age. And obviously growing up in London, the music community is so close and just a really great community. And so I met Lola obviously through that. And so I had been taking music lessons for a long time, and when they needed a bassist, it was easy for me to join, and we all just get along super well. It's just a really great dynamic over here.
0: I mean, Violet, you guys have mentioned how this record is about growing up and having to make decisions that'll affect the rest of your life. I mean, it's an interesting thing. That's kind of what you're expected to do in high school anyway. Like, you're young, and yet you're being asked to make all these decisions about, like, you know, what's the next 5 or 10 years of my life going to be like? And you have absolutely no idea.
3: Yeah.
0: Does being a musician influence any of these things? Like, does the fact that you're a musician change the way you think about these future conversations that you're kind of having all the time?
2: I mean, it's definitely hard thinking about post-secondary school and, like, whether or not you're going to do music or not or pursue something different. This album especially has allowed us to think a lot about what the future is going to be, and we haven't yet discussed, like, what it's going to be for the band or anything, but definitely being involved in the music and music at school as well has brought that path towards all of us and has definitely made it a big option for post-secondary school and all the things that include music. So, yeah.
0: Yeah, I bet. Lola, do you find it challenging or interesting? Like, how do you find it being a musician who's working at a pretty high level, playing some pretty big shows, also having to go to high school?
1: I would say that we're all very dedicated, and that goes for the band and also for school. Like, we're all really good students, and we try to prioritize everything and make sure that we can do good in everything. And so it's honestly just about being flexible and talking to your teachers and talking to people that can support you and just being in your community so you can do everything that you want to.
0: But don't you find, maybe Claire, this is a good question for you, like, don't you find that, like, what you're doing on the weekend is probably very different than what everyone else in the school is doing?

0: that weekend?
1: It definitely is. We are usually traveling on the weekend, whether it's to Toronto or basically anywhere around Ontario. And most of us actually do a lot of extracurriculars at school as well. So, for example, me and Violet do band, which means we have to be at school at 7 a.m. in the morning. Yeah. So sometimes it's a Sunday night and we're getting home at like 2 a.m. and it's like, okay, wake up in 4 hours. It's time to go do music at school. So.
2: Yeah.
0: Hold on, Violet, what's your band instrument?
2: I play the alto saxophone.
0: And Clara, what's your band instrument?
1: I play the bass clarinet.
0: Love the bass clarinet, by the way.
1: Oh, really?
0: I played the euphonium, so I was even among the band kids, I was a nerd. And Lola, what's wrong with you? How come you're not in the back of the concert band playing percussion?
3: I was doing choir last year, and so a little bit of rivalry, but I do volleyball. I do sports outside of, as an extracurricular kind of for the school.
0: Well, I'm hoping you get to sleep. Each of you get to sleep more than 3 hours at some point in your lives. I want to talk about this song on the record called Falling Rain. So I heard the story that when you guys write songs, and I think this is really sweet, you ask yourselves, if this song was in a movie, what would be happening? Violet, tell me a little bit about that. Like, how did that idea come to you guys to write that way?
2: Well, we definitely usually start with a riff that normally comes from me or one of us, like, all writing together in the basement and writing that and playing it over and over again. We just like to picture what would be happening and what would be involved in, like, the vibes that the riff has towards the lyrics and the melodies that we include in the song. So it's kind of just based off of what we think would be happening, I guess, what would be happening in a movie or visualing movies and seeing what would be happening.
0: So Clara, what was the answer to when you were writing this song, Falling Rain? Like, what was in the movie when you were writing it?
1: For this riff, we definitely had really campfire vibes when writing it. I remember Violet kept playing it on acoustic guitar, and we were all just like, this sounds like

0: So we had the idea to write it about Lola's family cottage that we've all been to lots and lots of times. We have a lot of really great memories there. And so we wanted to visualize the nature of the cottage and write as if the cottage represented a lot of the themes of the album, like the big changes and a lot of the unknown and having to let things go and all of those complicated themes that we were feeling at the time, and think back on all our amazing memories we had at the cottage and know that we always have each other and our friendship, and that's like always going to be a constant place that we can go and get away from all the stress of big decisions and stuff like that.
1: Get out of here. You're breaking my heart. I can see our producer, Liv. She's bawling out in the room. It's beautiful. Lola, what's going on with this cottage? Tell me a little bit about it.
2: Yeah, it's my family's cabin, which I've brought File and Clara to for many summers.
1: By the way, I'm so glad you say cabin. I say cabin as well. Do you say cabin, not cottage? Because I say cabin, not cottage.
2: Well, it definitely is more of a cabin. It's pretty rustic.
1: Okay, sure. I gotcha.
2: Yeah, and like Clara said, we just have shared so many memories there, and it's very out in the middle of nowhere. Like, it's in the middle of a forest on a lake that there's probably two other people that are on at that year, and I'm like, I just have so many memories of us almost taking a break from our big, busy, like, school and extracurricular and show lives and just kind of making our way to nature, and it felt like a really sweet way to end our new album.
1: Lola, what's your favorite lyric in the song to sing?
2: Well, that's a hard one. I would say during like a bridge of this, there's sort of like a merry-go-round sort of type of vocal that goes between the three of us.

And I would say it's sort of like repeats itself. There's a lot of lyrics in this song that kind of lead into each other. So I would say it would be, and I know that it's time to let go, so I'll go before.

0: before we all reap what we sow.
1: Violet, that must be meaningful to have that particular lyric to be kind of passing it around among you guys.
2: Yeah, it definitely is. When we recorded it also, we did group vocals, and it was really cool to experiment with that because we never done it before. And so in studio, like Dave Schiffman, who recorded us, we had to like stand in the middle of with a microphone and like move in and out to like match each other's volume and stuff because we all sing differently. So it was definitely a really cool bonding experience also singing that part as well.
1: I hope in addition to volleyball and concert band, and any post-secondary stuff about to happen, I hope you guys keep playing music. It's really excellent music. It's you should be really proud of it. Clara, can you tell us who you are and introduce the song for us?
3: Hey, we are Thunder Queens, and this is our song, Falling Rain.

0: beautiful. And then it's Falling Rain from Thunder Queens from their latest album, Deep Below, which is out everywhere now. That is it for us today. Thank you so much for listening. My name is Tom Power. We'll see you soon. Later on.
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2: Where do you call home? An apartment? A co-op? A tent in a public park? The housing crisis is a democracy crisis, one that's playing out across the world. And the fight for home requires not just better policy, but a completely different mindset. Leilani Farha, former UN Special Rapporteur on the Right to Housing, presents the 2026 CBC Massey Lectures, Housing Inc., Thursday, October 1st at the Northern Arts and Cultural Center. For tickets, go to cbc.ca/masseys. The CBC News is next, and then it's commotion.
3: Okay, look, Netflix's new Willy Wonka spinoff is getting panned by critics. They say the show undermines the original book's anti-greed message. Also, they're calling it out for using AI to recreate Gene Wilder's voice. You'll hear why this version of the actor doesn't work.
4: From CBC News, The World This Hour, I'm Martina Fitzgerald. The RCMP are investigating a gathering of apparent white supremacists on a BC reserve near Kamloops. The group's presence yesterday was upsetting. However, as Arden McLeod reports, band leadership is going ahead with Truth and Reconciliation Day on Wednesday.
5: We will not be intimidated. Our priority is the safety of our people.
6: Chief Roseanne Casimir says more than 20 men in white face masks, black caps, and black uniforms were spotted standing on the reserve near Kamloops. Witnesses believe the logos on flags the men held up are affiliated with the white supremacist group Second Sons Canada. The chief says the reserve security asked the men to leave, but it wasn't until the RCMP were called to the scene that they eventually did. Casimir says Truth and Reconciliation Day plans will not be canceled, but
5: I think everyone should always be concerned because there's so much racism and discrimination out there.
6: From the Vancouver airport, Premier David Eby says there's been a rise of white nationalism in BC and more needs to be done to fight it. The interim leader for the BC Conservative Party also expressed concern in a post to social media. Lauren Dirksen says the display was hateful, rooted in intimidation, and has no place in the province. Arden McLeod, CBC News, Vancouver.
4: Five men arrested on suspicion of plotting a terror attack near a U.S. airbase in the U.K. have been released on bail. Officials say all are British.

0: Irish nationals. Lords Taylor is head of counter-terrorism policing.
1: To be very clear, this does not mean that the investigation is over. They are subject to stringent conditions on their movement and contact with others. They absolutely remain under investigation as we explore multiple lines of inquiry.
0: The men were arrested yesterday after explosives were found in vans parked near the Royal Air Force Base, Fairford. That base hosts both British and U.S. military units and has been used by the U.S. for the war in Iran. Officials say they were tipped off by a member of the public. Ukrainian officials are warning of a humanitarian crisis in Oleshky. Russian troops have controlled the southern city since Russia's full-scale invasion in 2022. Food has become so scarce, people are resorting to foraging for weeds. Over the weekend, Ukraine's military used drones to drop tons of aid, but more help is needed. Briar Stewart has that story.
2: Ukraine has launched several waves of drones at the community of Oleshky. Attached to each one, a box of food. Among the supplies, canned goods and cooking oil. Oleshky is occupied by Russian forces and sits just a few kilometers from the Dnipro River, which forms part of the front line. Ukrainian officials say the city is cut off from supplies and say some residents are on the brink of starving.
3: It's only food for survive.
2: Alexander Kolikonikov is the deputy head of the Kherson Regional Military Administration. He says this is the largest delivery yet. 4 tons of food to an area that's already saturated with military drones. Ukraine believes there are around 6,000 people in the city and the surrounding area, including around 200 children. Ukrainian officials believe the food supply they have sent in will be enough to last for about 2 or 3 weeks. Briar Stewart, CBC News, Kyiv.
0: Hockey Night in Canada is returning to CBC Airwaves. CBC Radio Canada has announced a new hockey partnership with the Professional Women's Hockey League. Veteran national team member Brianne Jenner will suit up this season for the expansion franchise in Hamilton, Ontario. Jenner says the new partnership is a good fit.
4: Our sport has so much momentum right now, and to be able to pair with an iconic brand, you know, as a hockey fan growing up, I just have so many memories of having that on Saturday nights, and know that, you know, I have the opportunity to potentially do one of those iconic Hockey Night in Canada interviews with the towel around your neck. It's never something I would have thought was possible, but it's just so fitting, I think, for the growth that we've seen in our league. I hope we just continue that upward trajectory.
0: CBC will carry a total of 8 PWHL games on Saturday nights, beginning with the season opener between Montreal in Hamilton on December 5th. And that is your world this hour. For CBC News, I'm Martina Fitzgerald.
5: Good morning, I'm Carla Ulrich in Yellowknife with your weather forecast. In Yellowknife, Wequity, Wati, Gamete, and Bechecole, you're looking at a mix of sun and cloud and a high of 7. Wrigley, a mix of sun and cloud and a high of 11. Norman Wells, Toledo, and Fort Good Hope, cloudy with a chance of showers and a high of 6. Delaney and Colville Lake, a mix of sun and cloud and a high of 5. Fort McPherson and Sigachik, cloudy with a chance of flurries and rain and a high of 1. And Iqaluit, cloudy with a chance of flurries and rain and a high of 2.
6: Look, generally we're not in a shortage of the Willy Wonka story adaptations, but we have not seen anything like Wonka's Golden Ticket. It's a new Netflix show that takes the setting of Charlie and the Chocolate Factory and turns it into a reality TV competition. Think basically Squid Game, but with sweets. I'm Alameen Abdul-Mahmoud, and this is Commotion. Allison Herman is here, and Dee Donahue's here. Hello to both of you.
7: Hello.
8: Hello.
6: I don't feel good about saying the sentence Squid Game, but with sweets. Like, I don't like that about myself now. Now that we've done that, that's a rough way for me to start my morning. You understand this. I maybe before we even get into the conversation, it would be useful, I think, for people to just hear a sample of what the show sounds like.
9: Oh, shoot.
10: Attention. Attention. Sorting machine malfunctioning. Candy levels critical. Please report to the sorting room immediately.
11: I just thought I was in a nightmare.
12: Go.
13: This is crazy.
11: Attend to the what?
13: The sorting machine.
11: I don't know what's happening.
14: What kind of emergency could you have in a chocolate factory?
6: Right, so you have, you know, a voiceover saying candy levels are critical, and you have a contestant going, this is crazy. And that's a scene from this new show. The show is

0: Wonka's Golden Ticket. Contestants compete for a $3 million prize. Allison, I really got to start. Before we get into this thing, who is this for? Who asked for this? Why are we here, Allison?
1: Well, the answer to who asked for this is basically Netflix, which

0: unscripted stuff is cheaper and faster generally. And so you mentioned Squid Game, which I think is an instructive example. And that was another thing that Netflix decided it wanted to turn into a franchise. And before Squid Game season 2 came along, which again took time and money, you got Squid Game, the reality show. And that, you know, the consideration is basically what can we get in front of people as fast as possible, and is not, you know, does this resonate with the themes of the original text? And that's how we get here.
1: Yeah, the idea that this could have any connection at all with the themes of the original text is just completely not on this planet. Do you want to just explain, Allison? Would you like to suffer the indignity of explaining what happens on the show, if you don't mind?
0: I love indignity, so... Basically, contestants compete in pairs, similar to the original novel, but they can be eliminated in single batches, which is important. And they report to what I have to admit is a very impressive physical recreation of the chocolate factory that we all recognize, not just from the book, but from the 1971 movie. Like, parts of the set are edible. There's versions of the Half Office and the Chocolate River and the television, WonkaVision. But there are challenges that occur in these settings that some of them are physical. Like, can you stand being twirled around in a circle while a bunch of licorice falls from the ceiling? And some of them have a weird, like, Big Brother-esque social gameplay element where players themselves have to make choices and forge alliances. And it's sort of this, like, unholy hybrid of multiple styles of reality competition.
1: And I'm of two minds about this. The first one is, I think I hate this. And then the second one is, I think you and I would do great on it. You know, like, if we were competing for $3 million, I think you and I would win. That's the thing I'm going to tell you. But also, can I just say, you hear that this beloved childhood classic is being turned into a reality show. What is your reaction to that?
2: Well, first, my reaction is, like, we would win because we're sick. We're sick people.
1: We're so good.
2: We're not normal people, and we are warped beyond all recognition. Also, here's my thing. I have a very complicated relationship with Charlie and the Chocolate Factory. Like, my allegiances to Roald Dahl are Matilda and the BFG. So I always have seen Willy Wonka as this, an abuser of human rights in this factory. It's like, people are, there is, I know it's supposed to be a blessed about greed, et cetera, but who among us would not have, like, turned into a blueberry or fallen into the chocolate river? That's just another Saturday night.
1: Yeah.
2: But I find that those stories that I grew up with have this heart. And I always felt like Willy Wonka was this sociopath, and I did not feel anything for Charlie, and I wished them all doom, all of them. Maybe the Oompa Loompas set them free. Everyone else, get out of my face.
1: Yeah, I feel like there's also something about the idea of, okay, Netflix spent all this money on, you know, all the Roald Dahl IP, but I've been seeing Charlie and the Chocolate Factory like slot machines at casinos for some time. So it's not exactly like the most sacred IP, right, Anne?
2: No, we've had the Gene Wilder version that is canon, that stays, the use of, we will get to it, but that is beautiful art. We love him. But then we have Johnny Depp, and then we have Timothée Chalamet, and then we have the slot machines that I have played at the casino. And you want to be honest about something? It felt right because it was camp and it was weird, just like this story.
1: Yeah. Yeah, this is, I feel like this to me is like, okay, there's a whole other territory of this. Allison, you've got a more sentimental attachment to Charlie and the Chocolate Factory, more than Anne anyway. Like, maybe less of a charitable view of this show's concept. Do you want to talk a little bit about, like, why it doesn't work for you?
0: Sure. I mean, I think one of the things I, as a kid, resonated with in Roald Dahl's work is that he's willing to acknowledge and play to the sort of meanness that children have. Like, there are a lot of very cruel caricatures, and, you know, you feel a certain amount of schadenfreude towards Augustus Gloop or Veruca Salt or Mike TV. And I think when you're in the hands of an author and these are fictional characters, you're able to kind of manipulate that line and walk that tonal balance between the sort of cruelty and the ultimate moral of the story, which I think a lot of us can agree with.
1: Yeah.
0: And also treat Willy Wonka as this, you know, it's this book is very clear-eyed that this is a very damaged person who's not a role model.
1: It's not an endorsement.
0: And I think when you transpose that onto a reality

0: show where Wonka is referred to always like as a computer program because he kind of is, and he's sort of this faceless taskmaster, and people are just blithely participating in these challenges. You're not as able to use a narrative to communicate an idea. It's just kind of the most unsavory parts of the story that are not being used as intentionally as Dahl originally did.
1: Let me ask you real quick, how are the Oompa Loompas treated in Wonka's Golden Ticket?
0: Well, they get body diversity, which is not something I ever thought I wanted from my Oompa Loompas on screen.
1: Sure.
0: Well, one of the Oompa Loompas is actually one of the original Oompa Loompas from the 1971 film.
1: Whoa.
0: Which is fascinating, and my colleague at Variety did an interview with him, which I suggest everyone seek out. But then you also get, like, big Oompa Loompas and female Oompa Loompas, and it's just such a bizarre, like, who asked for this? Why is this happening? But they're used as kind of, like, court jesters who sort of come on and dance and run around while the contestants suffer.
1: Well, I'll tell you this, like, if the theme of this conversation about this reality show is who asked for this, the show is getting a lot of criticism for lots of stuff, but it's particularly getting a lot of criticism for this.
2: You will test my factory.
3: What is it?
2: Or is my factory testing you?
4: Oh. Whoa.
2: Don't worry, something only goes wrong 3 times out of 10.
1: Maybe you're having a reaction as you hear that voice. That voice is the voice of the late Gene Wilder, of course, played Willy Wonka in the original movie. Gene passed away in 2016. The show is not sampling Gene Wilder's dialogue from the film. It is using AI to recreate his voice, introduces each stage of the competition to the contestants. And does the presence of AI Gene Wilder enhance the experience of watching the show in any way? How are we feeling about this?
5: I mean, if AI has no haters, I have perished. It is my nemesis. It is my enemy, especially the creative field. And while I support the stupidity of a reality show in which people lick wallpaper at one point, I have to condemn the use of Gene Wilder's voice in AI. That feels verboten. That feels distasteful. It makes me have real feelings about something I should not have feelings about this show. But here we are.
1: Yes.
5: Get his voice out of your whatever computer. Is that how?
1: It is now. That's canon now.
5: I don't know how to use it.
1: Allison, I should say, like, his estate, Gene Wilder's estate, signed off on the use of Gene Wilder's voice, put through AI to be used in this way. How is this sitting with you? In terms of, like, when you watch this and you hear Gene Wilder introduce the stages to the competition, how does that register with you?
0: Right. I mean, the fact that they even feel the need to put in big letters on screen, like, we did ask the estate for this, this is okay, we're legally covered, really says everything you need to know about, you know, the trepidation they know the audience is rightfully feeling.
1: Yeah.
0: And I do think, you know, legally there may not be a distinction, but I certainly think personally, in the eyes of people like you and me, there's a big difference between Gene Wilder's estate being okay with this and Gene Wilder, the person who has been deceased for over a decade, having knowledge of the use of his voice and likeness in this way. And I think that does not sit well with me. I really do think I would be able to have a little more, like, silly fun with this show if this device were not used. And I did not feel it was additive in any way versus, you know, there are many talented voice actors who I'm sure you could pay probably the equivalent amount of money that was sent to the estate to do a pretty good impression.
1: Yeah.
0: And that human would be able to do things like convincingly deliver jokes, which this computerized voice cannot.
1: Like, yeah.
0: Yeah. You heard that, like, 3 in 10, and there's a sort of flat affect to the delivery that, you know, maybe it's just because we know it's computer generated, but at least to me, that sends off that uncanny valley feeling of, like, this is not a person. And it really was not worth the violation, I think, to this man's memory.
1: I'll put this to both of you just real quick. I think, like, there's something to be said about, you know, why we do this show is it's partly to answer the question, how is the culture we consume changing us? How does it change the world that we currently exist in? So when I see a show like this in existence, when I see a show like Wonka's Golden Ticket, the first thought that I have is this is maybe just a bad reality TV show. And it's not just a, you know, it's a one-off. And then there's the other feeling that I get, which is, like, maybe this is something more sinister and maybe a harbinger of something that's going to be a little bit worse. Where do you fall on this, Allison? Is this just, like, a one-off, gosh, someone

0: made a bad call on making the show? Or does it signal to you a certain direction that we're heading towards that are like, I don't like any of this?
1: I think it sort of depends on the response, right? Like, I think if the audience rejects this, I think you could maybe write this off as a one-off experimentation using AI in terrible ways, but it doesn't work because it doesn't appeal to people. But if this does become like the next big hit of Netflix reality, then I do think that signals something disturbing, both in the exploitation of IP, the era we've been in for well over a decade now, but now we're crossing a new Rubicon, a new chocolate river into the world of AI narrators.
0: We're crossing a new Rubicon, a new chocolate river is maybe the sentence of my nightmares. Auntie Donahue, I'm going to give you the last word on this. The show is currently number two on Netflix. The two episode finale on the show drops on Wednesday. Are you invested enough in the outcome of the show to go, you know what, let me see what happens. Let me see who the person who's going to win the $3 million is.
2: Oh, absolutely not. No, I think is the beauty of the show. Like, I'm not invested in the show. It's more just like I'm watching somebody, say, participate in like the Olympics breakdancing who has never breakdanced before. Where you're just like, what is happening? Who are these people? What are we doing this? Who's allowing this? All of those questions. And also, we know I don't watch the finales of things. It makes me too anxious. I like to think things are going on forever. So in my mind, they are there indefinitely. Good night and good luck.
0: And you know, 10 years later, has never seen the finale of Mad Men. Just went, you know what? That show, who knows?
2: I have seen that one.
0: I know.
2: I start crying about it right now.
0: Yeah. Just the idea of like, we leave things as they are. They're perfect. And they actually never ended, including Wonka's Golden Ticket, which sounds like an absolute nightmare of a show. Thank you, both of you, for coming on the show. I really appreciate this conversation. And I know now to not cross the chocolate Rubicon. I think that's an important thing for me to carry with me from this conversation. Thanks for your time, you guys.
1: Thank you.
0: Yeah, good to see you. Thank you so much. Auntie Donahue is a culture writer based in Cambridge, Ontario. Allison Herman is a TV critic for Variety in Los Angeles. And if you must, the two-episode series finale of Wonka's Golden Ticket hits Netflix on Wednesday.

0: I'm Alamin Abdul Mahmoud, and this is Commotion. One of our regulars here on the show, Mark Anthony Neal, has got a new book out. It's called Save a Seat for Me, Notes on Black Fatherhood. And in that book, there's a whole chapter on how black fathers are portrayed on television. Characters like Mr. Huxtable on The Cosby Show and Uncle Phil on The Fresh Prince of Bel-Air. Mark, welcome back to the show. It's good to have you back on.
1: Hey, what's up, LME?
0: Nice to have you here. I'm excited to talk about some iconic black dads. Let me just start by asking you, what made those black TV dads important to include in your book about black fatherhood?
1: Because when I was coming up, I was born in 1965. I mean, the images of fatherhood that I saw on television were white men. Mike Brady on The Brady Bunch, Robert Young on Father Knows Best. The only black fathers I ever saw were the black fathers I knew in my life and my own black father. And so when you begin to see those images on television in the early 1970s, Red Fox and Sanford and Son, and then of course John Amos, you know, on Good Times, I paid a lot of attention to them when I was a kid. It was the first time I saw someone who looked anywhere like my father, who acted in any way like my father, that I saw them on television.
0: You mentioned John Amos, of course, playing James Evans Sr. On Good Times. Let's just hear a little clip of that right now.
2: What the hell you doing dealing with an employment agency?
3: I decided to take a job.
2: Yeah, well, I just undecided for you. So you got a full-time job right here in this house. You ain't putting in time in nobody's kitchen.
3: James, I'm only trying to help you so you won't kill yourself.
2: I don't need no help. Now, I'm the man of this house, and I'll bring home the bacon. Thelma, you and Michael say I got hypertension? Well, if I am hypertension, y'all gave it to me with this nicking and nagging all the time. Hell, Junior's the only one in here that ain't bugging me to death.
4: Yeah, that's for two reasons, Dad. One, because I respect you, and two, because I fear for my life.
0: Good Times, of course, an absolutely groundbreaking sitcom. And then what you heard there is the late John Amos playing Mr. James Evans Sr. This was the first black TV dad cast in the first sitcom centered entirely on a black family. It's also a character that Esther Roll insisted on. She really fought for that character to be included in that series. Mark, for people who've not watched Good Times, like, how would you describe that father, James Evans Sr.? What was he like?
1: You know, the important thing about the show is that the writers were trying to make the claim that if you looked at a black father, they had the same kind of values around a family and familyhood. You know, so the idea of the traditional man saying to his wife, you should not work outside the house. You know, most of the families that we saw, white families on television, the mother stayed home and took care of the family.
0: Yeah.
1: And the father went out to work. Of course, the challenge here for this black family in Chicago in the 1970s is that they're poor, they ain't got no money, right? He actually needs his wife to help economically by being out there and getting a job. But at the same time, he's literally working himself to death. I mean, it's one of the arguments I make in the book, that because black men are so tethered to this idea that the best way they can show up for their families is by making money and providing for them, you know, black men are literally working themselves to death. And of course, the irony of the series is that he works himself to death.
0: You were a kid, you said, when Good Times was on the air. Talk to me about like what it was like to watch the show, and you know, what do you remember feeling about this portrayal of black fatherhood?
1: I thought it was so important, and I thought it was so important to me even as a 10-year-old that when John Amos's character of James Evans Sr. is killed off, I quietly mourned his death, you know, as if it was the death of my own father. And it was kind of surreal. You know, there were civil rights organizations and other folks who protested the fact that the father had been killed off. As you mentioned earlier, Esther Roll was adamant about the fact that they were going to tell a black family sitcom, drama, whatever, that you had to have a father figure. When Diane Carroll broke through with Julia in 1967 as the first black sitcom, her husband was dead. We had never really seen an actual black father on television on a regular basis. So there was a bit of a kind of existential crisis when the character was killed off.
0: I remember, so when we were in preparation for the show, I went back and watched the clip where his death was announced at that party. They're reading the telegrams, and then you kind of just sort of see the expressions on everybody's faces as they were sort of reacting to that. And what I was trying to do is like put myself in your position when that episode airs, right? That episode of Good Times airs, and you get to, everybody's having a good time, the family's about to make a move, right? And before they're about to make that move, they get this message ahead of time that the character had died. When that, you said you mourned in real life when that happened. Tell me about like watching that episode unfold in real time. How much of a shock was it when that happened?
1: It was strange because I think some audiences knew it was going to happen. It was pretty public that John Amos wasn't returning to the show. But in the context of thinking about this family, right? And of course, he dies on the crux of him getting a new job that would have taken the family out of the ghetto. And it was just another reminder that, you know, Black folks don't catch a break.
0: Yeah, it was, I think like there's something really powerful about rewatching, revisiting that scene. But, you know, it wasn't long before we got other notable Black TV dads. You mentioned Sanford and Son, Jefferson's 227. But of course, the most iconic Black dad in TV history was and continues to be Dr. Huxtable, played by Bill Cosby on The Cosby Show. What do you make of, first of all, the idea that Mr. Huxtable, the character, resonated so deeply, not just with Black audiences, but with white audiences too? Why do you think that is?
1: It was a character that at that particular time in race politics in the United States was a reminder to some Americans that if you worked hard and you didn't have children out of wedlock, that if you did all the right things, went to college and studied hard, you can achieve the American dream. You know, the fact that the Cosby Show, the Cosby family, you know, they weren't an outlier in the fact that there weren't other actual Black middle-class families, right? But who they were was not necessarily an option for everybody who was Black or even white mm-hmm. in America in that period of time, you know? So it's particularly interesting that, you know, he gets read. He's not remembered as America's Black father, right?
0: That's
1: he's
0: right.
1: remembered as America's father, right?
0: Yeah.
1: He transcended all kinds of ideas of what fatherhood means. And it's also telling that Cosby, you know, the person was very deliberate in creating an image for Heathcliff Huxtable that countered what he saw were Sambo-ish stereotypes of Black men who existed before, right? You know, he came up as a comedian in the 1960s. He had always been cognizant of the comedians, the Blackface performers who came before him. He was cognizant of who a Red Fox was. You know, even as a stand-up comedian, right, his career was a counter to what a Richard Pryor or a Red Fox represented. You know, we talk about that now in terms of a politics of Black respectability, and that's what he represented for the American public at the time.
0: I want to play you this moment from The Cosby Show. This is an exchange between Dr. Huxtable and his son Theo, played, of course, by the late Malcolm Jamel Warner. This is a bit of a longer clip. Have a listen.
5: Instead of acting disappointed because I'm not like you, maybe you can just accept who I am and love me anyway because I'm your son.

0: That's the dumbest thing I've ever heard in my life. There's no wonder you get D's and everything. Now, you are afraid to try because you're afraid that your brain is going to explode and it's going to ooze out of your ears. Now, I'm telling you, you are going to try as hard as you can. And you're going to do it because I said so. I am your father. I brought you in this world, and I'll take you out.
1: Mark, I think my dad used that line on me, to be honest with you. What do you make of that exchange?
2: My mother said that to me at least 227 times. It is the most brilliant moment in the sitcom. And there were lots of brilliant moments because what Cosby did to elevate Black colleges and HBCUs and Black culture, Black artists. I mean, it was an important cultural work in that regard. But he challenged all the conventions of the American sitcom at that point in time. Because when Theo makes that weepy speech, they were supposed to hug and the music was supposed to play. And, you know, you go on to the next episode next week. And he introduced to America at that moment what Black parenting looks like.
1: Yeah.
2: And I never forgot that as a kid. I never forgot that when I became a father. It is, in my mind, still the most important and brilliant moment in the series.
1: I think about that moment a lot, and I think about like that very specific idea of that line becomes a repeated line, right? Like the pivot that's expected is, oh, Theo is bearing his soul to his father. His father's going to respond accordingly. And then going like, oh, but that didn't happen. Like as a Black man with a Black father, like that was not the response that we ended up getting. Right. But the scene does extend further to go like, okay, he does tell his son that he loves him, but 1 minute later, but that's not, right. But it's not in response to that weepy little speech. Obviously we have more to talk about. Mark Anthony Neal, we're going to keep talking, but I just wanted to say thank you so much for this conversation. There's going to be a longer version on our podcast. Mark Anthony Neal, thank you so much for being on the show today.
2: Thank you,
1: Ellen. Of course, Mark Anthony Neal is a James B. Duke Distinguished Professor of African and African American Studies at Duke University. His new book is called Save a Seat for Me, Notes on Black Fatherhood, and is out now. There's going to be a longer version of this conversation on our podcast because we have to talk about everything that happened with Bill Cosby afterwards and how that changes our relationship with Dr. Huxtable. In the meantime, my name is Elamine Abdul Mahmoud. This show is called Commotion. We will be back tomorrow on the radio, and we will see you then.
3: Good morning, I'm Carla Ulrich with an update from the CBC North newsroom. The Gwich'in Tribal Council says it's bringing together community and band councils this week to develop a plan to address issues. This comes after two regional councils walked out of a special assembly last Monday, resulting in the meeting being postponed. In a statement last week, the Tribal Council said two delegates could not participate or vote in the assembly because the council was not notified of their participation 14 days in advance as required. In a joint statement, the Iqaluit and Inuvik Council says they regret the deadlock over internal conflicts but stand by their representatives. The Tribal Council has not yet announced a new date for the General Assembly. And a 40-foot steel rig in Toktayaktuk from the oil and gas era is being dismantled decades later. The caisson was originally built in the 1970s for offshore drilling. Some residents say it's been a bit of an eyesore. The structure has now been moved. Crews are now working to break up the steel parts that could be used to build docks as a defense against erosion. That project still needs regulatory approval. And now a look at your weather forecast. In Inuvik and Toktayaktuk, you're looking at a mix of sun and cloud and a high of 5. Pawlituk, a mix of sun and cloud and a high of 8. Sax Harbor, a mix of sun and cloud and a high of 2. Uluhaktuk, cloudy and a high of +1. Korluktuk, cloudy with a chance of flurries and a high of +1. And Cambridge Bay, cloudy, light snow and a high of 0.
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0: Welcome to Because News, Canada's funniest news quiz. I am Gavin Crawford. We called a snap election and the total voter turnout was just these three. Glad to be seeing them. Let's welcome our panel. Fresh off his Polaris Prize win, one half of Angine de Poitrine, it's Colin Mockery. The jig is up. He's disappointed he didn't receive a Michelin star this year. I guess the world isn't ready for backyard hot dogs served off a frisbee. Bon appetit with Miguel Rivas.
1: I told you that in confidence too.
0: You're a gourmand, you know you are. And finally, she also spitballed plans in case of an American invasion, but it was mostly just eat cheese and try to blend in. From Girl Historians, yep. It's Carly yes. Thorne.
2: Thank you.
0: All right, panel, are you ready to make some games out of the news?
3: Yes.
2: Yes.
1: Uh-huh.
0: Then let's do just that.
4: Here we go.
2: Yeah!
0: Panel, I don't know how, but we've made it three shows into season 12 and have yet to have a song. So let's correct that craziness right now with a round of musical theater. This is where I take a classic musical moment and infuse it with some news. So get ready to snap along as I sing about a story that has been making national headlines this week. When you're a jet all the way from your first time in net to the last game you play. When you're a jet, you can handle a puck even if you suspect that your managers suck. You signed on the line, you trusted your own vision. So why do you whine and speak with such derision of your

0: amazing. Wow.
1: Gavin will be doing a one-man West Side Story after the show tonight.
2: Just like Cher.
0: I still get chills when I think of your Phantom.
2: Always fun. All right, when you're a jet all the way. What headline-making jet was I thinking about?
0: I actually know this because it's one of the things I know. This was about Connor Hellebuyck, the goalie of the Winnipeg Jets, who caused a stir this year.
2: You are correct for the point, Colin Mockery. Well done. And kudos to you for listening to the lyrics. Something Miguel very rarely does.
1: The song starts and I just start swaying.
2: The headline from Globe and News reads, Winnipeg Jets suspend Connor Hellebuyck after he fails to report to training camp. Hellebuyck has won the Vezina Trophy as the best goalie in the NHL 3 times in the last 6 years.
1: Whoa.
2: What reason did the star goalie give for his failure to report to camp? Carly?
3: He was homesick. He didn't want to go to camp. He was worried his parents wouldn't write him a letter.
2: Miguel, what reason did the star goalie give for his failure to report to camp?
1: Well, he's prepping for the release of Grand Theft Auto 6, so he needs his basement to be ready to go.
2: I mean, I can't argue with that. Colin, do you know what was his reason?
0: He had a cameo in Practical Magic 2. And Sandra Bullock just would not let him leave.
1: Who could say no?
2: A believable excuse. Real answer?
0: He wanted to be traded.
2: You are correct for the point. He is demanding a trade.
0: All I know is hockey.
3: Hey, that's pretty
1: good.
3: Okay. That's okay.
2: That's the first time anyone on this show has.
3: Yeah. No, I think it's a welcome addition.
0: Thank you.
2: Every time we talk about hockey on this show, I have to turn it into a musical.
1: Yeah. Hockey!
3: Can stomach your way through it.
2: This is literally the only one time it makes sense. At the time of taping, he is still with the Jets. Why is he so anxious to get out of Winnipeg?
3: He's like a scab, right? Like he's like a Trump crony guy.
2: Yeah. I mean, maybe it's not fair to say he's a Trump crony, but I will say after winning Olympic gold in men's hockey for the U.S.,

0: he went to the White House to meet Trump and was honored at the State of the Union address.
1: And Trump gave him the Presidential Medal of Freedom.
0: Yeah.
1: Is that what you get for sports? Is that a thing?
2: He hasn't got it yet.
1: Oh.
2: It's coming with the $5,000 check. Yeah.
0: Trump announces he's giving everyone he likes the Presidential Medal of Freedom, but he won't give it to actually anybody until he can give it to himself. He's like, every time he makes a speech, he's like, I'm going to give him the Presidential Medal of Freedom. Actually, I might give that to myself. Can I do that? I'd like to have one.
1: Every session is like Gollum with the ring. He opens it and he's like, why should I give it to anyone else?
3: It's my
1: Presidential Medal of Freedom.
0: According to a Globe and Mail article, he claimed his family was receiving backlash on social media from Canadians. He also said, or he has implied that he wants a Stanley Cup and pretty much says he doesn't think the team has the players to do it.
2: Ooh, whoa. That should be a fun locker room.
4: Yeah, skill issue.
1: If I was going to try and get out of Winnipeg, it would be because of the mosquitoes.
4: Or if I was trying to leave Winnipeg, it would be because I already finished going through every floor of the Human Rights Museum.
1: Hey. Oh. Better person than us.
4: Yeah.
0: There are rumblings there is a team interested in Connor Hellebuyck. Think of the most ironic trade you can and tell me what team seems to want him from the Jets.
4: The Washington, D.C. Scabs.
0: It is not. He wants to be traded from the Jets to...
4: Where did they go?
0: Use your musical theater brains here, panel.
1: The Sharks!
0: Yes, you are correct. The headline, which I actually can't believe, is Sharks and Jets have discussed a Connor Hellebuyck trade.
2: Oh,
4: that's so nice. That's the only way you could get a correct answer out of this.
0: I know.
2: This is going to be part of heated rivalry, too.
0: What in the West Side Story have we manifested? The Globe and Mail sports columnist wrote an article with the headline, Every Canadian Hockey Fan Should Feel the Chill of Connor Hellebuck's Trade Request Out of Winnipeg. What's so chilling about the request?
2: There's a chance through the weird free trade agreement that we would end up with Dr. Oz.
0: No.
4: I take it.
2: I think there's worry that a lot of American players are leaving Canadian teams and maybe it's going to be harder for us to get stars in Canada.
0: That is correct.
2: Hockey.
1: But don't.
0: So does that worry you as well, that if the Americans are allowed to just kind of be like, oh, we're only picking the American teams, that we're not going to have the
2: Yeah,
0: stars?
2: I do worry. And I feel, you know, give us a chance. We have a lovely country with lovely people. You know, if you go to Florida, you don't pay taxes. But there's other things about Florida that maybe you should look into.
1: Mosquitoes.
2: That's one thing. And, you know, trampling of rights and things.
0: Yeah.
2: But, yeah.
0: This isn't the first time an American hockey player has given Canada the cold shoulder. Who else recently fled Canada for the States?
2: Oh, there's been a few.
1: Justin Trudeau. Following the love of his life to make TikTok videos.
0: Good guess.
2: Brady Tkachuk left and Quinn Hughes.
0: Wow, you really do watch hockey.
2: I do. And, you know, I'm a Toronto fan because sometimes when things go well, you need a little misery. And
1: because you don't value yourself all the time.
2: But I feel this is the year. I truly do.
0: So what do you think? Should the Jets give in to his trade demand?
2: I would trade him, but not to a team in the NHL.
4: Yeah.
2: Just okay.
1: Trade him to the Brazilian Hockey League.
2: I'm sure there's an IKEA team somewhere.
4: Yeah.
1: He can play for the Rio de Janeiro Cariocas.
4: Yeah.
0: The Globe columnist was not so kind. Their advice was to bench him and let him burn through what's left of his prime.
2: Wow.
1: 5 years, though.
4: Very Canadian, I feel.
0: Wow, we are getting petty as a nation, I feel, at this point. Like, they're going to Chrissy Snow him. Remember when Suzanne Summers wanted more money on Three's Company? And they were like, why don't you go and call in for 1 minute at the beginning of every episode? What she did.
1: I don't remember that.
4: No, such a funny reference point to make in regards to hockey. Yeah. It's
0: the
4: exactly
0: only
4: like
0: metaphor
4: three
0: I can think of. It's just like Three's Company. Or a bit West Side Story.
2: Mm. He will be totally hellebucked.
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0: I am Gavin Crawford. This week I'm joined by Colin Mockery, Carly Thorne, and Miguel Rivas. Follow us to see everything that made us laugh, cry, or both this week at CBC Because News on Instagram and TikTok. Panel, it is time for a game of Connect Four. 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

0: see if you can guess what they share in common. Here are your four terms. Letterboxing, cuffing season, neckbeard, promposal. Can you tell me what letterboxing, cuffing season, neckbeard, and promposal all have in common?
1: They're the names of my four kids. My beautiful baby girls.
2: I have never pulled off any one of them believably.
3: Those are not words. They're just there to make old people confused.
0: The headline from the New York Times reads, Merriam-Webster Dictionary is words-maxing with 1,400 new definitions.
3: They're word-maxing?
0: They're words-maxing.
3: Why can't they just say they're increasing the amount of words that they're putting in?
0: Because that's not how language works anymore.
2: Snooze, Colin! Stop being so unk and chopped.
3: This is outrageous and against the grain.
0: You're probably already familiar with some of the additions, like looks maxing and glow up, but there were some we had to look up. For instance, copium.
3: Oh.
0: Mm-hmm. Can you use copium in a sentence?
3: To deal with today's news, I smoke a lot of copium. Made from Canadian poppies. What? From Saskatchewan.
0: Very good guess. Copium is not Canadian opium. Carly, can you use copium in a sentence?
1: I do think I know this. So it'd be like, I should have known that my husband was cheating on me, but I was like smoking copium. Like it's like coping. It's like delusional coping.
0: You are correct for the point, okay. Carly Thorne. Means denial or minimization of a bad situation. Like, for example, conservatives say Polyev is definitely still the guy for them, but it's basically copium until someone better comes along. A bit of Canadian slang also made the cut. It's a phrase used all across this great land, often in Toronto. What distinctly Canadian phrase can now be found in the American dictionary?
1: Please and thank you.
3: I don't think so.
0: Miguel.
2: Is it let's hack a dart? Hack a dart.
3: Hack a dart? Let's hack a dart.
2: Let's hack a dart. Doctors recommend hacking less than 10 darts a day.
0: It is not hack a dart. Colin?
3: Damn Leafs.
0: Very close. It is trash panda.
3: I didn't realize that was ours. The lovely raccoon.
0: Later this year, Merriam-Webster will announce its annual Word of the Year. Previous words of the year include dad bod, doom scroll, and last year's was slop.
2: I got all those things.
0: Any guesses what you think 2026's Word of the Year will be?
1: Just based on the slang that's really permeating my life right now, I've been saying mama a lot, like I'm Elvis.
2: Mama.
1: I've been like, oh, mama, thank you. So much that I've stopped realizing I'm doing it as a joke, and like, I will get a coffee and be like, mama, thank you. And then be like I'm walking around like I'm Elvis Presley.
0: I like that.
1: So I feel like, is it mama?
0: It might be.
1: Thank you, mama.
0: Colin?
3: I've been trying to get this word to trend for a long time now, and it hasn't. It's when somebody says something to you that has a bit of truth to it, but it's not really nice. Douche.
1: We can get that trend in.
3: I'm trying to get it going.
2: Unironically will use that in the coming days.
0: Yeah. And I will unironically have that said to me many times. Betting sites have already placed odds on certain words. The top contenders at the moment are brain rot and vibe. But since the word of the year is selected by online searches, it could be a certain seven-syllable word that was being searched an awful lot this year. Mm. What seven syllables were driving people to Google?
3: I know mine is arteriosclerosis. That's hardening of the arteries for you young people. You'll see.
1: So much to look forward to.
0: Maybe. Arterial sclerosis will be the word of the year, but that's not the word I was thinking of. What seven syllables, Miguel?
2: It must be nutritious fergalicious, but I thought that was hyphenated.
0: It is, in fact, semi-quincentennial.
2: Of course, I say that all the time.
3: That was my seventh guess.
1: We were just saying that.
0: Do you know what semi-quincentennial means?
2: Yeah, but I want you to say it first.
1: Yeah, why don't you? We all know.
0: It means 250th, and so it is.

0: course.
1: Being America's semi-quincentennial, a lot of people were Googling it.
0: Great.
1: So you never know. Moving on from vocabulary words to phrases, this week a new term has entered the chat. It's something known as the Great Deflate. Panel, what is the Great Deflate?
2: It's all of our faces when we look at the grocery bill. Am I right?
0: Hey-o.
2: Oh, boy.
3: It's really not something you should ask a 68-year-old.
1: Carly, what is the Great Deflate?
0: It's when people are now getting fillers taken out of their face, right?
1: You are correct for the point, Carly Thorne.
2: Unmogging themselves.
1: Yes. Oh, yeah.
0: Or mogging. They're mogging.
2: Or mogging.
3: Douché.
0: Douché.
1: The headline from the Wall Street Journal reads, America fell in love with filler. Then came the Great Deflate. For the last decade, people have been getting gel fillers injected into their faces, but now more and more people are getting their fillers dissolved, according to one plastic surgeon. The cosmetic surgery industry is calling this reversal filler fatigue.
3: Oh, God.
1: People are using much smaller amounts of filler in order to avoid that overly artificial look that has become known as what face?
0: Instagram face?
2: Is it Kardashian face?
1: It's a place where you might, it's a place
0: ass
1: you
0: face.
1: Might see that face.
0: LA face.
2: Whistler face.
1: It is in fact known as Mar-a-Lago face.
0: Oh, my God. Yeah, no, that's on us. We should have known that. I'd like to apologize to the taxpayers.
3: Hey, I just shouted ass face. So
1: no apologies.

0: AI, or as I like to say, AI. It seems like every headline right now is about AI, but that may be about to end. Panel, why might you never have to hear about artificial intelligence again?
1: It made me illiterate, so I can't read headlines anymore.
0: Colin?
2: It will self-destruct in 10 months. And then we'll never hear of it again. And then it'll come back for the sequel 2 years later.
1: 2A, 2I. Yeah.
3: Tokyo Drift.
1: Yes. AI, Tokyo Drift.
0: That's a good guess, but it is not that. It is, in fact, because it's been renamed recently.
4: Oh.
0: The headline reads, Trump tells the UN AI needs a rebrand. For a point, what does the man who can seemingly name everything want to rename AI?
1: The big, beautiful intelligence.
3: He's going to call it McDonald's. Taking that IP for ourselves. We're claiming it. McDonald's intelligence.
2: He's actually, because he is an advanced human being, super intelligence. Is it super intelligence?
0: Yeah. Word. He said at the UN, artificial sounds fake.
2: Oh, good for him.
1: Okay, so he's learning.
0: Yeah, here is Donald Trump addressing the UN this week after saying the U.S. will officially change the name in government documents.
5: Let's see if that goes. It sounds much better. It is much better, and it's much more accurate. Let's see if I have any power. Maybe I do, and maybe I don't. We're going to find out pretty soon. Super intelligence.
3: Oh, he sounds so healthy.
0: Yes, he said super intelligence. And then he read off the teleprompter, dash SI. But he read the dash, which I appreciated. He wants it abbreviated to SI. Sadly, SI already stands for something. What does SI already stand for?
3: Sports Illustrated.
1: Yeah, baby.
2: Also for him, supremely incontinent.
1: Oh.
0: Miguel, you get a point.
3: Oh, right.
0: Sports Illustrated rebranded themselves in 2024 to SI.
3: And Trump, because he needs everything, he's going to be on the swimsuit edition.
1: Oh, yeah.
3: Trump on the cover.
0: The threat of AI supremacy has taken over all the headlines in the last 2 weeks after a whistleblower went public with a warning. What shocking revelation did this whistleblower expose to the world, Colin?
2: That we're all going to be killed by AI. That's it.
0: Let's see if Colin is correct. Here is the whistleblower.
6: The people building AI earnestly believe that it could kill us all by the end of the decade.
0: Wow.
2: Yeah. Did he sound like a robot to you?
3: Yeah, he didn't sound very scared. Yeah. Sounded enthusiastic.
7: We're all going to be dead. I'm not part of it. I'm just telling you the message.
1: I am a human.
0: But you know that's not AI because now AI doesn't sound like that.
2: They don't do dialects?
3: Good catch, guys.

0: Evan.
1: Yeah. Like
2: that's
1: us.
2: What they sound like. No, if you, yeah, the AI.
0: Totally, you're right.
2: They always sound like, oh, that's a really good question, Carly. Ooh. Let me think about that for a minute. How about maybe a job selling worms?
3: So it's like a cross between Keanu Reeves and Beaver Cleaver?
2: Yeah. I mean, I think you can kind of program whatever voice you want, but they, a lot of them do that hesitant thing. So yeah, it sounds like they're like a real butt.
0: And it just reinforces your like darkest theories. Like, good catch, Colin. You're right. We should kill Ryan Stiles.
3: I'm open.
2: So yeah, the whistleblower said that the people building AI believe it could kill us all by the end of the decade. Why does everything take so long?
0: What is this, the Eglinton line?
2: By the end of the decade. What is like, it's like a competition era, like, yeah, suck on that, climate change. Earlier this month, Jacob Coxon was an AI researcher for the tech giant Anthropic. But then he quit, citing concerns about the unregulated pace of AI development. CNN summed it up nicely with the headline, "Will AI really kill everyone? How exactly?"
0: This is the paperclip thing, right? The idea of AI is that it's not going to like choose to be like, we are superior and must destroy you. You're going to give it a command like, make the most paperclips the most efficiently. And then it's going to go, eventually, we should melt the hospitals to get more metal for paperclips. That's how it's going to kill us, right? Paperclips?
1: Oh my God.
2: I mean, that's a good guess. You are correct in that they do all say it probably likely won't be intentional. It will just be trying to complete its task.
1: Oh my God.
2: Like, for example, like, figure out a way to stop global warming. And then it's like, I know who's behind this.
0: Top of the list, kill Colin Mockery. Wow.
2: Any ideas, Carly?
1: I think it'll start by breaking your heart.
3: Oh, that's how it always starts.
1: Exactly. Death by a thousand cuts.
3: Yeah.
2: Colin?
3: It'll just start reading 50 Shades of Grey over and over again. And then these robots with unnatural desires will destroy airplanes. It's a working theory. I don't have it all completely planned, but this is how they would work. Yeah, it right. Wouldn't be logical,
0: we
3: really.
0: We won't get it.
3: No, we're not going to get it.
0: It's not for us.
1: We're not smart enough. We're not robots.
3: But it involves horny robots and planes.
1: Yeah.
2: I mean, I'll give you a point for that because it says one of the ways.
3: No, let's go with this.
0: This is very subjective.
2: One of the ways it said it could control autonomous drones or take control of all the robots currently being built.
1: This is so rigged. It's crazy.
2: Also, the biggest concern is creating a novel bioweapon.
3: Oh.
0: Cool.
1: I love this comedy show.
2: After the whistleblower went public, how did the CEOs of all the major AI companies react to accusations that AI is unsafe?
3: I think they agreed.
2: The headline from the Associated Press is, "Tech leaders to the UN, for the sake of humanity, please control the AI technology we created."
1: I'm not having fun. This is not fun to hear.
2: The British Foreign Secretary said the tech leaders are telling us in stark terms that it cannot be left to them to prevent disaster from befalling the world. My question is, why not?
1: You did it.
3: Yeah.
1: You guys did it.
3: They started it.
1: You did it.
3: You dealt it and smelt it.
1: Yeah. You got to open the window.
3: Yeah.
2: Yeah, but I mean, like, it is weird. Like, why can't they self-regulate?
0: Do you know what the real thing is? Not to get too serious here. You know what they're doing, I think, in my opinion. I think they're trying to be like, oh no. And it's because their AI promises are falling apart after so many years of like, remember 2 years ago, it was like, there's no jobs anymore in 6 months. And it was like, and I fell prey to some of that being like, is this real? Like, should I not go into coding at UFT to rearrange my life? No, I shouldn't, because AI is taking my, and none of it happened. The promises of AI are just like falling away, and they need us to believe in the religiosity of it. So they're like, it's coming to destroy us.
1: Yeah.
0: And it scared me too.
1: I think it's, they want to distract us with a threat, a big threat that feels like it's threatening our physical safety. So we ignore the very real threats that it poses to just like the makeup of our society. Like, our society flourishes when we protect the weakest of us, right? And I think they want us to be like, oh, it's going to kill us all, so we don't focus on the ways in which it's causing a literacy crisis. It's causing a mental health crisis, you know?
2: The tech bros want AI regulated. On the flip side, President Trump said during his UN, I'm going to say it was a speech, he has absolutely no intention of slowing down the race for super intelligence. He claimed last week on Truth Social, AI

0: only needs one safeguard. For a point, what is that one safeguard?
1: Oh, isn't it a really smart president?
0: You are correct for the point. He said, we don't need any safeguards. We just need a strong and smart, high IQ president.
2: Super intelligence.
3: I love that the description of himself included smart and high IQ.
0: Smart and high IQ. I'll tell you what, I wasn't worried until right now. Somehow, panel, we reached the end of another exciting Because News. This week's champion is... It's Colin Mockery.

Hey Canada, this is Colin Mochrie, winner of Because News. Congratulations to my runners-up, Miguel Rivas and Carly Thorne. Because News is written and produced by Elizabeth Bowie, David Carroll, Gavin Crawford, Phil Lung, and Juliana Romanek. This week they had help from Jan Caruana. Rounding out the team, Aaron Conway, Bronwyn Page, Diana Markelin, Chris Lyons, and recording engineer Paul Hodge.

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1: The National Day for Truth and Reconciliation. 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
2: Here's what's coming up on Northwind. It's Monday, time for an old-time story. We'll have a story from Agnes White and a cultural camp in the Decho is giving youth a chance to connect with the land. We'll find out more about that. All this and more coming up shortly here on Northwind.
3: From CBC News, The World This Hour, I'm Martina Fitzgerald. The next escalation in the U.S. trade war will come down in just a few hours' time. American import bans on Canadian alcohol and other products are scheduled to go into effect. The CBC's Nisha Patel has the details.
4: The U.S. will ban imports of some alcoholic drinks as well as dairy byproducts, molasses, and motorcycles starting at 12:01 a.m. Eastern Time. The move creates greater uncertainty for businesses in specific sectors. About half of the roughly $2 billion in spirits produced annually in Canada is sold to the U.S., though the impact on the wider economy will be more muted.
5: So it's just a lost opportunity.
4: Nadia Sanchek was hoping to sell her wine to the U.S. market, but with the latest trade war escalation, the Ontario winery owner says she'll focus her efforts elsewhere.
5: We're doing trade missions to Japan and Singapore this year, so we're looking for other opportunities to.
4: There's been little movement on trade negotiations since talks broke off last month. U.S. officials claim they're comfortable with the current standoff and are in no rush to sign a deal. Nisha Patel, CBC News, Toronto.
3: Early voting is underway in Quebec's provincial election. And with 1 week to go, polls have the Parti Québécois favored to win on October 5th. What's less clear is if the party will be able to eke out a majority government. Sarah Levitt has more.
6: Outside an advanced polling station, voters run in to get out of the rain. The Quebec election campaign is in its final week, yet not much has changed people's minds along the way. The Parti Québécois remains the party with the most support, according to the latest polls. Antonin Iacarini is a political analyst.
7: We don't know if it's going to be a majority government, and we don't know how many seats the other parties will be able to win.

0: The PQ remains the party the most ardent in promising to hold a referendum on Quebec's sovereignty, but says it won't happen as long as Donald Trump is U.S. president. For voters, though, the economy has been front and center, with the ongoing trade war with the U.S. a worry. The cost of living, including housing, driving people to the polls. Sarah Levitt, CBC News, Montreal.
1: More than half a million Albertans have taken steps to make sure their referendum vote will be counted. Elections Alberta says it's received requests for 658,000 mail-in ballots. That's already more than 11 times as many requests as the 2023 provincial general election received. It expects that number to grow as it processes final applications. Hockey Night in Canada is returning to CBC. As Sheehan Desjardins reports, this season, the Professional Women's Hockey League will step into the spotlight on Saturday nights.
2: I just remember being in front of the TV, and oftentimes I had a little mini stick in my hand.
3: PWHL Hamilton forward Brianne Jenner grew up watching Hockey Night in Canada.
2: I was pretending that I played for the Montreal Canadiens.
3: But now women will be on the ice. This summer, CBC said it would no longer broadcast NHL games after failing to secure a new deal with Rogers Sportsnet. It's now announcing 8 primetime PWHL games will air on Saturday nights instead.
4: This was the best pivot that it could possibly do.
3: Michael Narain is an associate professor of sport management at Brock University.
4: I do think that we're going to see more eyeballs gravitate toward the women's sport product because it's on Hockey Night in Canada on free to air.
3: And Jenner's team's season opener is slated to be the very first one on December 5th.
2: It's really exciting to see that we've reached this milestone and have this platform to continue to grow our fan base and grow our game.
3: Sheehan Desjardins, CBC News, Toronto.
1: Hurricane Polo is expected to make landfall late this afternoon in Mexico's Baja California Sur. Life-threatening winds and flash flooding are possible. The storm will likely land as a Category 3 hurricane. It's expected to dump up to 30 centimeters of rain across the state. And that is your World This Hour. 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

Good afternoon and welcome to Northwind on CBC North Radio 1. It's Monday, September 28th, and I'm Wanda McLeod. And coming up on the show today, it's Monday, time for an old-time story. Today we'll hear from Agnes White sharing a story about the power of the wind and three men who were on drifting ice for 3 months. Sounds like an interesting story there. And Carla Ulrich will bring us the 12:30 regional news. And after the news, a cultural camp in the Decho is giving youth a chance to connect with the land. We'll hear more about that. And on the latest episode of the CBC's Cross Country Checkup, with so many Canadians struggling to make ends meet, is the Canadian dream still within reach? What happened after you went to school and got a full-time job? Did it pay off? We'll find out more later in the show. And as usual, we'll pass along any messages and announcements that we have for today. And just a reminder, if the number to call to get your messages on the air, 1-866-271-9957. Coming right up next, the regional weather forecast provided by Environment Canada. But we're going to start off musically with Charlie Panagoniak, and we've had a request for this a couple of times on the Friday call-in show. So here's I Miss My Girlfriend.

0: Charlie Panagoniak. They're bringing us 9.5 minutes after 12 o'clock. Coming up, we'll hear an old-time story from Agnes White, but right now we're going to go through the regional weather forecast in Fort Chippewa in a mix of sun and cloud, the high 13, mainly cloudy tonight. A few showers beginning overnight, the low tonight 7. Fort Smith, sunny, becoming a mix of sun and cloud this afternoon, the high today 12. Partly cloudy tonight, becoming cloudy overnight, the low tonight 6. Lutsansa flurries, the low minus 2. Cambridge Bay, cloudy, light snow beginning near noon. Winds northeast 40, gusting up to 60. Temperature steady near 0. Light snow ending this evening, then cloudy with 30% chance of flurries. Temperature steady near minus 1. That bringing us about 15 minutes after 12 o'clock. And it's Monday, so that means time for an old-time story. Agnes White is one of our storytellers. Today she's remembering life waking this time of year, and that reminded her of the power of the wind and the scary story from years ago when it sent three hunters drifting away. Here's Agnes.
1: Good morning, my listeners. Here I am, Agnes. I was just thinking of my dad. When my dad was alive, we were across the bay. Oh, he was always so busy. He made a fish pit, just like making a log house. I was wondering, what you making, Dad? He said to me, fish pit, big logs, a big square one, 16 by 16 maybe, I don't know. It was kind of low. But you know, fish netting across there, he filled that thing half. So we were set for the winter for the dogs and for human consumption. But you don't know, the young people don't know what kinder is anymore. That's in Eskimo, fish pit. My dad used to really work hard at it, and so he used to get ready this time of the year, October, coming up. And it's always blowing. And you know winter is coming. As soon as it gets a little bit cold and frees all the fish, then he takes them out of the fish pit. It's for the dogs when he's going up to Nunluk for hunting and trapping. And he'd be gone about 3 weeks. And he'd come back with a load of fish. Whitefish netting in the trout lake, and two moose, you name it, anything that we could eat, ptarmigans, rabbits, that would bring them home. And I used to wonder why people are coming from across. I didn't mind the old ladies, but the old men like Tommy Silmouth, Gerard Chicksey, they'd come over and have a good meal.

But my dad used to give them, when they're ready to go home, start walking back home, they'd give them a little piece of meat, and they're so happy. And it was just the way that life used to be in those days. They always shared, I remember, because I asked my dad, "Dad, why you give me the way to those old people? Well, they can't go out and hunt anymore. They need somebody to hunt for them." And that's what he did. Our life was totally different from nowadays. Get up in the morning and light the gas lamp. If it's nice, I'll walk over to my grandmother across the bay every day, 5 days a week. If not, most of the time was with two dogs. Or I'd leave my dogs down at old Frank Carmichael, which I used to really enjoy. He says, "Tie your dogs out here and leave them." So I used to just leave them, and he fed them. And while I was in school, and I'd be walking to Onasualox. They had a log house there. My grandmother, Onasualox. I like their wood stove sometimes, some mornings. And I'd go over to Susie and her parents, Susie Nookson. I like the stove and sit around. And when she's ready, then we'd go across a little bay to the school. It was day school where the old log houses right now, that stand up logs, what they built a long time ago when people were get caught in a hurry in those times. They just pick wood real fast, and if they know there is moss somewhere, they just get busy, and they call it napaktaluk or napaktak. Logs, stand up logs, where they just build it real fast, and with their kind of a shift, a real quick building house. And it's awfully warm. 1924, they went. 4 years they were in Pierce Point. Mom was growing up. She said, my grandfather, 1 year over by left-hand side of Horton River, he said he'd gather up all the willows, tie them together, and like a shape of a snow house, he called those halowick, that's what they call it. Then he'd cover it with canvas and then line it with grass. Mom said that's what they had for winter, and cover it again with canvas, tarp. So that's, my mom asked my grandfather, "How come your dad, you're always in different place every year? We follow the animals, where it's the best place for winter. In case there's no animals for us, we might starve, so we just kind of follow the animals." People would just be out, always hunting. If you go to the ocean, there's seal, polar bears, and it's always open water. And in that time of year, you have to watch you don't get drifted out. How many times my dad got drifted out, came back, he knew what he was doing, but still, he was taking chances. Dick Kaderayuk and Jim Wilkie, Raddy, they all went out to hunt. They're always forever hunting seals for their dogs, enough for winter. A lot of blubber in it. Before they knew it, they were out floating. They were out floating for 3 months in that open water back and forth. Sometimes they said, "It's just so out of reach. I'd just like to just go grab the land." And the current, the wind would change, and they get drifted out again, back and forth. And other times they said they got over real close to on the other side of mainland, and they thought they were saved. Here through the night, a big chunk drifted out again. That they were just being tossed back and forth from Imnakbaluk, from Big Bluff of Banks Island, right to a pass, Holman Island. They kept that for 3 months. They said somehow they survived. And they finally ended up at Pierce Point. When there was Pierce Point, Raddy had few dogs. Somehow Raddy was

trading dogs here and there, and he, for a few dogs, he had enough for a team, 7-8 dogs trading. Then they went with dogs right over to Booth Island area. There was a Hudson Bay ride in there towards Pawlatuck. That's where they traded for a while. There was people all over. So while they were waiting a few days there, that they went to sleep on the ice. Honey, nobody ever looked out for one of them stay up for the night. They woke up, they were drifted out again in the ocean. So there was big chunk, and here, Rabbi. He said he was wandering around in the ice and with their dog teams and all, three of them. Somehow he slipped into the little lagoon there, right in the middle of the ice. It melted, eh? So he fell right into it. Oh, he said it was so cold. He said, Alapa! So old Dick Cardiazzi ran to him and pulled him out. Instead of him pulling me by my hood, he pulled me by my feet and filled my party up with water, made me worse. He says, I didn't know where to get next dry clothes, so I, good thing there was a Jibwalki and Dick, whatever they had spare, I put them on, and then somebody had spare party, so I was back in shape again. While we were back and forth for 3 months in that open water, we finally got drifted right in by Prince Albert Sound. Somehow we got along down to the land, mainland, finally. And we spotted these tracks on the other side of Holman. We started following them. Finally we got to Holman. Here was people, a few people. They don't live there. They always live in Kangyakayok, those people. They always did that was their place. And so they were going to go back to Banks Island, and they were resting their dogs, and people kind of met them and meet them at home, and they said they rested for a while. They know they were safe, and they still had another strait to cross in between Victoria and Banks Island. It's called McClure Strait. From there, they started back to Banks Island from Holman Island. Stretch all the way. They followed. They said they find a narrow spot to cross, so they crossed it. It gets narrow by Burgley Point and right across to Jessie Bay, or maybe further on to Johnson kind of angle. From there, they made it, follow the coastline, and over the hills, they made it over straight to Missick Pass through the flats. They started making it over to Big Bluff, where I grew up in Nakpalug, or Big Bluff. They finally, every day, they'd look out to see out open water to see if they're coming back. This one of the times the women went out and they started yelling, oh, there's three people up there, to let them know that they don't scare them or anything. They said they took three shots, let them know we're home. They said, oh, people got so excited, all of them, Randy's family, old Khadiraik's family, Jim Wilkie's family, that they were almost near starving too. And Ivy Randy was so, she was telling a story herself. She said she was so skinny she could barely walk. She had to crawl sometimes. She was feeding two babies. One of them was Bessie's and the other one was Jim's. She said her own. She said the two babies she was feeding was taking everything out of her body. She said she never suffered so much in all her life. There was no water for her. She couldn't get up to do anything for them. And they used to pee all over. That's what Ivy was telling me. And she wasn't shy about it. She was telling me how life was hard at times. And there was other times as a married time. But like I said, we're nomadic people. We never know what's ahead of us.

0: were always on the go, go, go. And I thought that was life. We never sit still. It's always on the go with the dogs and parents. So here they came home and said there was never so happiness, full of joy, that they're back after 3 months. So how many times my dad got drifted out? 2 or 3 times. At one time they barely made it. Told Eddie, look, Eddie, we drifted out. You see those flow of ice? If you can follow me. He just had a rope around him, and they call it yuksak, this throw it in ice or iceberg, and that thing get tangled, and it's just like an anchor, so he pulls it. So didn't know what to do. I said, Ed, I'm going to jump him flow to flow to get a solid ice. When the ice come in where I step on, you jump on it and wait till ice come up, get that piece of ice come up. Just follow my what I did. So Eddie was right behind. He said he was really watching my dad, what he's doing. He said they made it to the solid ice. And when my dad was coming in, you could just couldn't force himself to come in. I was just so frozen from splashing water. They both wet cover. Good thing they were close. Otherwise, they would have freezed to death. There's always something that's dangerous. You expect something worse sometimes, but, you know, you don't want to think of it, but that was the way it is. So this is why, when we were growing up, our elders always say, watch for the wind. Watch if there's open water, which way the wind is coming. Don't, if you're in Banks Island, don't go try and go out when it's east, when it's the strongest wind. It drifts you right out to no end.
1: Agnes White, she's one of our storytellers here on Northwind. And now the Delta Good Time Band here to take us up to the news.

0: The time now is 12:30, and here with the news is Carla Ulrich.
1: Thank you, Wanda, and good afternoon. The 56th Dene National Assembly officially starts tomorrow. It's happening in Hay River. The CBC's Devin Tredinnick is there.
2: For the next 3 days, dozens of Dene leaders and delegates are here for big conversations that ranges from healthcare to climate change to caribou. This year's assembly also happens to fall on Truth and Reconciliation Day. There will be a special commemoration for that, but details on it are yet to come. Some federal cabinet ministers are also expected to present. Rebecca Alty is the territory's member of parliament and the minister of Crown Indigenous Relations. She's scheduled to talk about major projects in the north. Eleanor Olszewski is the minister responsible for emergency management. She's also on the schedule to speak about emergency responses. Some communities in the territory had to evacuate last summer due to raging wildfires. The assembly wraps up Thursday. Devin Tredinnick, CBC News, Yellowknife.
1: After postponing last week's annual general assembly in Fort McPherson, the Gwich'in Tribal Council says it's bringing together Gwich'in elders, youth, leaders, and band councils to develop a plan to address, quote, issues. Yumna Iftikhar has more.
3: Gwich'in tribal leadership will get together this week in Inuvik to address an internal divide. This comes after two regional councils walked out on a special assembly last Monday, resulting in the annual meeting being postponed. In a statement last week, the tribal council said two delegates could not participate or vote in the assembly. Because the council was not notified of their participation 14 days in advance, as required. In a joint statement, the Iqaluit and Inuvik Council said they regret the deadlock over internal conflict, but stand by their representatives who could not participate in the assembly. Both councils say they're encouraged by the upcoming meeting. The Tribal Council has not yet announced a new date for the General Assembly. Yumna Iftikhar, CBC News, Yellowknife.
1: Meanwhile, the two people vying to be Yellowknife's next mayor have different visions for the city's future. Sarah St. Pierre spoke to the candidates to hear their ideas.
4: There's a number of key issues on the minds of Yellowknifers this election: housing, affordability, and what the future of the city will look like with diamond mining coming to an end. Melissa Sire is one of the mayoral candidates. She says diamond mining doesn't have to be the end of a city economy based on resource extraction.
5: In fact, it's the opposite. There's lots of resources in the north, and there's lots of exploration that's happening right now. And Yellowknife benefits from any sort of exploration happening in the Northwest Territories. A lot of it is based out of Yellowknife. Employees come here, spend their money here.
4: Garrett Cochran is the other candidate. For him, part of the answer is growing the private sector.
6: That will come with all the defense spending, but also a knowledge-based economy. We've been pushing Aurora College back and back and back and just waiting until, well, it's in its current state, which is basically falling apart. We need to make a decision on this.
4: To find out more about both candidates' positions on key issues this election, head to CBC North's website. Sarah St-Pierre, CBC News, Yellowknife.
1: And lastly, Yellowknife City Council hopefuls were in Dilo this past Saturday for a Feeding the Fire ceremony taking place at the start of the campaign trail. Some attendees say the event was a step in the right direction. Jessica Davey Quantic reports.
7: On Saturday, people in Dilo lit a ceremonial fire before pinching tobacco into a communal bowl while drummers sang. Later, a Yellowknife Dene First Nation elder would offer its contents to the flames. Bobby Drygeese is one of the Yellowknife Dene who attended the event. He says this will be his first time voting in a municipal election, and it's not just because his son is one of the candidates.
8: Yellowknife Dene, the Chief Drygeese territory, was surrounding Yellowknife, and there's a lot of people are saying like they don't have no representation on the city council or anything like that since the city started.
7: Attendee Satsi Catholic says events like these help to center Indigenous voices in the election process.
9: I think this is long overdue from a city hall point of view. And, you know, it's important to have an outlet for us because it's, in a sense, it's hard for us to really address our concerns to individuals that, you know, maybe we're not as comfortable to speak with. But, you know, if we have someone who is First Nations, and I think that allows us to feeling that our voices are heard.
7: Others say this event was more than just a ceremony. Rather, it represents a step towards inclusion and reconciliation. Jessica Davey Quantic, CBC News, Illinois.
1: 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I'm Carla Ulrich. 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
0: Thank you, Carla. That bringing us 25 minutes before 1 o'clock and going right into the current conditions. In Fort Chipewyan, sunny, 9 degrees. Fort Smith, 6. Lutzelke, 3. Fort Resolution, 4. Hay River, mostly cloudy, 5. Fort Simpson, mostly cloudy, 5. Fort Providence, 7. Yellowknife, partly cloudy, 3 degrees. Wrigley, mostly cloudy, 3. Norman Wells, light rain showers, 3. Fort Good Hope, mostly cloudy, 3. Cova Lake, 3. Inuvik, fog, 1. Fort McPherson, 0. Iqaluit, 1. Tuktoyaktuk, mostly cloudy, 2 degrees. Pawtucket, 3. Sax Harbor, partly cloudy, 0. Ulohaktuk, minus 2. Kugluktuk, mostly cloudy, 2 degrees. Cambridge Bay, mostly cloudy, 0. Winds there, northeast 42, gusting up to 53 in Cambridge Bay. We're going to have a listen to our recorded messages now.
10: Good afternoon to Grace, Blake, and Sigurd Chick, Greta Bedleburn, Phoebe and Louis, Eileen Cardinal. Good afternoon to you. Good afternoon to Mary Taya in McPherson, Denny and Marianne, Effie Bella. Good afternoon to you. Good afternoon to Helen and Ulohaktuk. Good afternoon to Jean Ipahoka and Alec Dalwood, Ulupak Nakura, Mikdriu Thigpin, Elijah and Mabel. Uvli Domika, Ishimahu, Ipin Nakura, Mikdriu Thigpin, Elijah and Mabel. Good afternoon to Chucky and Merle and Quatsi and Aktiyatak from Judy. We would like to send out a special anniversary greeting going out to two special couples,

0: Sir Avak Haniliak and Gina Nukhanlak Haniliak. Another year has gone by. Enjoy as it only comes once a year. Many more to come. Many more blessed years ahead. Enjoy with your loved ones around you. We'll be thinking of you both on your special day. Tons of love to the moon and back. All our love, your Auntie Polly. Amirayang Nek, Padlu, Marla, Riley, Kwe, Hope, Otis, Robert, and baby Odette. I'll say big hello to extended family all over Nunavut and NWT. Thanks, CBC staff. You guys have a blessed, wonderful day. Talk to you soon. Bye.
1: I have one message here. Happy birthday wishes going out to Lexi for today. Enjoy your day. That's with love from everyone at 38 Reliance. That bringing us 22 minutes before 1 o'clock. A culture camp in the Dead Chow is giving youth a chance to connect with the land. We'll hear more right after Ella Langley here with Choosing Texas.

0: Ella Langley there, bringing us 18 minutes before 1 o'clock. A cultural camp in the Decho is giving youth a chance to connect with the land. The all-ages camp was held near the Dooley Ferry crossing last week. The CBC's Luke Carroll was there. Here's some of what he heard as young people worked together to cut dry meat from the moose they harvested.
1: Fold and fill, what does that mean?
2: Oh, it's starting.
1: You fold the outsides outward so it stays open.
3: Oh. It's Whitney Tetso. I'm the Lands and Resources Acting Manager right now for Lilikoi First Nation and also the Environmental Monitoring Coordinator. This camp has been a long time coming, I think. It's kind of started with our Junior Guardians program and finding that we had a hard time just getting younger people interested in guardian work, and we realized we had to take a step back and look at a more like a longer term, bigger picture and start teaching youth and giving youth opportunities to get out on the land and build that relationship with the land. So we've been just working really hard to provide opportunities. Like, everybody wants to be on the land, but I think there's just been so many years of being like taken away from it. So we need to just provide those opportunities, I guess, to give it back. Like, I'm not the one that's going to teach it, but I can bring elders together and knowledge keepers and the youth together, and then it just happens. Even just hunting and harvesting and doing stuff on the land, that's how Dene have been monitoring the land, like, forever. So that's kind of how it ties into my role. It really feels good, though, when you're out and breathing fresh air, getting your own food, finding your own medicine. Like, this morning, we just, like, grabbed a bunch of spruce gum and rose hips and made tea and, like, just be a part of the land. It's, like, just amazing on so many levels.
4: I'm trying to find the crease here and then follow it by cutting down this crease and cutting where kind of where the foam is. I'm kind of butchering it. It's okay.
5: My name is Marie Anderson. Yeah, I'm just another facilitator for the camp. I'm just helping Whitney out with whatever she needs done, camp chores, whatever. We've been going out hunting. We got a moose on the river. Just past Dooley Crossing. Yeah, we've been berry picking. The kids have been out and helping us cook bannock and traditional Dene food. We've been getting tons of wood. I think getting the moose was my favorite part. It was really great. It felt really good. Being on the water felt really good. It was my first time processing a moose, like, whole, so that was really cool. Oh, gosh. I learned it was, like, really hard work, and you really need to know what you're doing. Being connected to the land makes me feel like present, more present and more like me. I think we should all be out on the land more often, you know. I think it's really healing. It makes you feel good. It makes you self-reliant, gets you off your phone and just like, it's just nice, you know. It makes you feel really good.
4: I just can't find that crease. So there's dew and I got a dew.
6: My name is Dombe Josie. So I'm here as the Environmental Monitor and Outreach Coordinator. I've been struggling a bit, like, I, like, lost my connection to the land because of school. Like, once you get, like, to grade 10, like, you just got, like, tons and tons of homework, and it's hard to get out, like, really hard. So, like, after once I graduated, I was like, I want a job where I'm out on the land and I can do that more. Well, it's important because it's our way of life, it's our culture. Our ancestors have been out here for thousands of years. It's important to, you know, continue on their history. It's our history, and a lot of people don't go out on the land anymore. It's very sad, and it's just, I'm glad the kids came out. Like, I hope more come out eventually, but it's a start, and hopefully we just keep going. They're the ones that are gonna be our leaders. They're gonna be the reason this culture continues.
0: That's just some of the participants at a cultural camp held in the Decho last week. Bringing us 13 minutes before 1 o'clock.

Johnny Landry there, bringing us 8 minutes before 1 o'clock. MPs are back on Parliament Hill and party leaders are promising to deliver on affordability. But for many people, especially younger Canadians, the math to get

0: ahead these days is just not adding up. The dream of getting a degree, moving up in the ranks, and eventually moving into the housing market is an uphill battle for many. A new survey from the National Payroll Institute shows nearly a third of working Canadians live paycheck to paycheck. This weekend, CBC's cross-country checkup asked callers, is the Canadian dream still within reach? What happened after you went to school and got a full-time job? Did it pay off? Here's what some callers shared with host Ian Hanemansing.
1: There's an expectation, I think, from older generations that there's a linear progression. And most of the people who I know are in my age cohort who are, you know, in their mid-20s right now are debating, how do I achieve this Canadian dream? When my dad graduated from his undergrad in 1988, he got a salary, I believe, of somewhere in the $50,000 range. And at the time in Hamilton, he bought a house for around $90,000, three-bedroom, two-bathroom. So the same house today probably goes for $500,000 to $700,000. There's obviously an affordability gap, and I think it's quite indisputable that the costs are far higher now.
2: The Canadian dream has always been something that takes a lot of time to build. I'm an OG Gen Xer. You guys forget about us. We were the ones that got screwed by the boomers first, long before they ever figured out how to screw over the millennials. The reality is you have to just keep on building and live within your means. And, you know, you have to take responsibility, get the education you need, and then get the jobs that you want that you can afford things. The problem is that greedy developers have played the municipal governments to the point where they just can jack up the prices to astronomically obscene levels, and that's where the feds and the province need to put in some controls as to how much a house can sell for.
3: Yeah, south of the border in the United States, they call it American dream because you have to be asleep to see it. And in Canada, a couple of generations ago, with one income in a family, we could buy the house, buy the car, go on vacation, and save for our retirement, all on one income. Today, with two income, if you do general work like mine, we don't even qualify for a mortgage. And the sad thing is that today the Canadian workforce is more educated, more skilled, more specialized than ever before. We work harder than ever before. We are more productive than ever before, yet we are poorer than ever before. Corporations are getting richer. The middle class in Victoria is disappearing. Now we have the working poor. The youth today, they have less resources than any other generation in history.
0: Those were callers on Cross Country Checkup yesterday responding to the question, is the Canadian dream still within reach? 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
1: From CBC News, The World This Hour, I'm Martina Fitzgerald. Stelco plans to idle some of its operations at its Hamilton, Ontario plant. Effective October 9th, union spokespeople say about 350 steelworkers will be laid off indefinitely. Stelco says as many as 500 people could be affected. The steelmaker says the move is necessary to ensure the survival of the company as U.S. tariffs squeeze sales. The United States and China have released details of their tariff deal struck during talks between U.S. President Donald Trump and Chinese President Xi Jinping. They've agreed to reduce tariffs on $60 billion worth of goods. As Lisa Xing reports, it signals a cautious move to normalize trade relations.
2: Both Washington and Beijing have agreed to reduce the tariff rate for $30 billion of non-sensitive goods each. The U.S. list of Chinese imports includes 77 items, like toys, holiday decorations, and some electronics. The Chinese list of U.S. products with reduced tariffs covers more than 1,600 items, corn, seafood, and medical devices like MRI machines. Trump says the deal is a win.
3: That was a great meeting with President Xi, and a lot of good things are happening, including for our farmers.
2: The details come days after Trump and Xi met in Washington and after the leaders agreed to extend a trade truce by 2 months until mid-January. $30 billion U.S. dollars is not very large relative to the overall China-U.S. trade volume, but it's a good start, said Dave, international relations professor at Beijing's Tsinghua University. Notably, chips and EVs were not included in the deal. Neither were U.S. soybeans. Lisa Xing, CBC News, Toronto.
1: A top member of the Bishnoi gang with ties to Canada is being added to the FBI's list of most wanted fugitives. Satinderjeet Singh is charged in the U.S. with ordering the assassination of a

0: prominent Sikh leader in Surrey, BC. Hardeep Singh Nijjar was killed in 2023, sparking a diplomatic row between Canada and India. Patrick Grandy with the FBI says they want help from the public to locate and arrest the Bishnoi member.
1: Singh is a dangerous individual. We have made it a priority to apprehend him, which is why we are adding him to the FBI's notorious top 10 most wanted list. We are also offering a reward of $1 million for information that leads to his apprehension.
0: The investigation into the Bishnoi gang is a joint effort of the RCMP and Los Angeles Police. The RCMP say Singh's addition to the list reflects the extreme severity of his crimes, including alleged racketeering and extortion. The RCMP are investigating an apparent gathering of white supremacists on a BC reserve near Kamloops. The group's presence yesterday was upsetting. However, as Arden McLeod reports, band leadership is considering extra security as it goes ahead with plans for Truth and Reconciliation Day on Wednesday.
2: We will not be intimidated. Our priority is the safety of our people.
3: Chief Roseanne Casimir says more than 20 men in white face masks, black caps, and black uniforms were spotted standing on the reserve near Kamloops. Witnesses believe the logos on flags the men held up are affiliated with the white supremacist group Second Sons Canada. The chief says the reserve security asked the men to leave, but it wasn't until the RCMP were called to the scene that they eventually did. Casimir says Truth and Reconciliation Day plans will not be canceled, but
2: I think everyone should always be concerned because there's so much racism and discrimination out there.
3: From the Vancouver airport, Premier David Eby says there's been a rise of white nationalism in BC and more needs to be done to fight it. The interim leader for the BC Conservative Party also expressed concern in a post to social media. Lauren Dirksen says the display was hateful, rooted in intimidation, and has no place in the province. Arden McLeod, CBC News, Vancouver.
0: Major flooding and landslides in India's northern Uttar Pradesh state have killed more than 60 people. Officials say several dozen more are injured. Rescue operations are underway to move people to safer locations. And that is your World This Hour. For news anytime, go to cbcnews.ca. For CBC News, I'm Martina Fitzgerald.

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0: Lily Kunza heard no agent la Sonnet Daily, Lily Kunza, the First Nations go, I get it, that I got in that long day. Do la, land use planning get la, a galain da. Jati Kunla do land use planning get a galain da, di, as you would la, Titsan Hagon dea, Herb Dagundi.
1: E con ese don Jati Kado, Hotta negotase de garage, na shock. You know, kill that in the water, just to count it on that other stuck queen yet. They're going just a eagerty, saw what they keep. Cassa, I keep to a concession, just kill it to the queen, yeah, go to long day.
0: Well, Tilly can't such a cow, and didn't they, Jaconio, they ain't telling us not a honey.
1: I told this index to love her in the tight things and they would a cassa, not shock. It had a con, cotty, a gee, la non trail con, Jamichina con, soon deja con, they will see cocoon, Jamichina, let us try and let none of them con Jalaka, and Honocola, she's on the Calestonaga, Sonnet Air.
0: Land use planning, that's how it is. Some days you look at, you get it, that I really need to go get you look at it. I can't, it's not a tante, I say, and it is only.
1: Quite fucked, too. I got you know, Hono, soon like her own, and I'm the idea, make it down, the Tanaga and there, it's that death down, the other thing I hear. The Tanaga, you know, we eat it, the rest of the Kerala, that you look at you know, one of it, it was a thin dollar. 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
0: 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That's a wee, that's a elegant Chitogi Theoli.
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1: 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That's in the Kikondi candy at the Femic at Endy. At the Femic at Endy, who came in there, she got a cut back, and the car, Mr. Hontai, the young. 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
0: O ma si na hego ne de Elna?
1: He e, ma si.
0: E jom samili kiwetsa Elna Brandla jundi Tyrites and this on the Roman Catholic bishops is on Canada. Te judicial don't know us like I didn't go to la tena hari queen is the queen of all in a thing a good gig in the sago here they go la a take in legacy is you know tiny thing with la na hegwan de

0: Tase kimsen dai chosen, Frank Horsey, Kashin di shera dono hai, desundi la, Tase kimsen molan dego zan, chimichera, ereteke gendia lane, Ejing with la, Kashin di tin hono hai, desundi la, Nick Sibson Heguin de, Ejida, Dumirate.
1: What a long year, Ever thought on the Raka Diego, Mauvea.
2: Kan

0: From CBC News, The World This Hour, I'm Martina Fitzgerald. The next escalation in the U.S. trade war will come down in just a few hours' time. American import bans on Canadian alcohol and other products go into effect. The CBC's Nisha Patel has details.
1: The U.S. will ban imports of some alcoholic drinks as well as dairy byproducts, molasses, and motorcycles starting at 12:01 a.m. Eastern Time. The move creates greater uncertainty for businesses in specific sectors. About half of the roughly $2 billion in spirits produced annually in Canada is sold to the U.S., though the impact on the wider economy will be more muted.
2: So it's just a lost opportunity.
1: Nadia Sanchek was hoping to sell her wine to the U.S. market, but with the latest trade war escalation, the Ontario winery owner says she'll focus her efforts elsewhere.
2: We're doing trade missions to Japan and Singapore this year, so we're looking for other opportunities.
1: There's been little movement on trade negotiations since talks broke off last month. U.S. officials claim they're comfortable with the current standoff and are in no rush to sign a deal. Nisha Patel, CBC News, Toronto.
0: The U.S. president has unveiled plans to build a $15 billion steel mill in Iowa.
3: Mesabi Metallics will be building the largest steel plant in American history. This steel will be mined, melted, and made right here in the USA.
0: Donald Trump says the plant should begin production by 2030 and produce 10 billion tons of steel a year. That comes as Stelco announces it will idle part of its operations at its Hamilton, Ontario plant and lay off hundreds of workers. The union says effective October 9th, about 350 steel workers will be laid off indefinitely. Stelco says as many as 500 people could be affected. The steelmaker says the move is necessary to ensure the survival of the company as U.S. tariffs squeeze sales. The personal information of more than 230,000 patients who've received treatment on Prince Edward Island may have been accessed in a privacy breach. The CBC's Gwyneth Egan has more.
4: Health PEI says one of its service providers, Maximus Canada, was involved in a cyber attack, and it had a Health PEI file from 2011 saved to its system. Anyone who had a PEI health card number in or before 2011, or who was a non-resident who received health services between 2008 and 2011, may have had their information accessed. Larray Kleshinsky is the authority's interim CEO.
5: Health card information isn't generally considered key identification for when we're applying for a passport or we're seeking other pieces of identification. It's not one of those recognized ones. So health card information in isolation isn't generally something that we would consider high risk.
4: Anyone with questions can check the health authority's frequently asked questions page or contact the Health PEI privacy office. Gwyneth Egan, CBC News, Charlottetown.
0: Five men arrested near a British air base have been released on bail. They were held on suspicion of preparing a terrorist act. Anna Cunningham has the latest.
6: Following extensive interviews and inquiries, the five men who were arrested are being released on police bail.
7: Lawrence Taylor, head of the UK's National Counter-Terrorism Unit, confirmed the release of those arrested near RAF Fairford. Their release, albeit on strict bail conditions, remains at odds with the major incident declared Sunday at the

0: base used by the US Air Force. The men are all British. Taylor said nothing was concluded.
1: They absolutely remain under investigation as we explore multiple lines of inquiry.
0: That includes the possibility of involvement from a foreign power. US President Donald Trump suggested this was a joint intelligence-led operation. But one local farmer said she alerted police. The British Defence Secretary, Ed Miliband, has reassured the public, adding the situation is under constant review. Anna Cunningham, CBC News, London.
2: And that is your world this hour. For CBC News, I'm Martina Fitzgerald.

0: In te in dune kiwi ta Phoebe Menico isa siri di in dusi dene dene ko kete si dene hare kute residential school kintile dene ko kete I akurisi Camilla Tucho kute inti kutsa JP Kali si I kola kute school inti I tla hune vale dulero I kola school intile I dene ko kete ga masi.
1: A time in our life when a lot of us weren't ready for schooling or understanding the new language that was coming in on us. School and candy store were the first thing that came to my mind when I jumped on the bus going to the residential school.

0: He tū kapa me tue ko whakots a JP Gully he e. He ne ko kako an kako tega.
1: Aka din, school ko ta wo te gai. 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
1: Na e, I Allah me klada kete. 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
2: I could not wine it like wine it.
1: Lee, I couldn't any hornets at height and a guy goes as one to a concert. 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

0: From CBC News, The World This Hour, I'm Martina Fitzgerald. Prime Minister Mark Carney says the gathering of white nationalists on a reserve near Kamloops, British Columbia, is abhorrent and has no place in Canada. BC NDP leader David Eby calls the incident on Tecumloops Tsleil-Waututh unacceptable.
1: Just as such a disgusting display, such an anti-British Columbia thing to do. It is not where British Columbians are at. And you can tell that by the fact that these cowards cover their faces.
0: Yesterday, about 30 men gathered on the reserve, their identities hidden by white face masks and black caps. Chief Roseanne Casimir says the men were associated with Second Sons Canada, a white nationalist group, and that they only left after RCMP intervened. She says she and her community will not be intimidated, that events planned for Truth and Reconciliation Day this Wednesday will go ahead. A top member of the Bishnoi gang with ties to Canada is being added to the FBI's list of most wanted fugitives. Satinderjeet Singh is charged in the U.S. with ordering the assassination of a prominent Sikh leader in Surrey, B.C. Hardeep Singh Nijjar was killed in 2023, sparking a diplomatic row between Canada and India. Patrick Grandy with the FBI says they want help from the public to locate and arrest the Bishnoi member.
2: Singh is a dangerous individual. We have made it a priority to apprehend him, which is why we are adding him to the FBI's notorious top 10 most wanted list. We are also offering a reward of $1 million for information that leads to his apprehension.
0: The investigation into the Bishnoi gang is a joint effort of the RCMP and Los Angeles police. The RCMP say Singh's addition to the list reflects the extreme severity of his crimes, including alleged racketeering and extortion. The Canadian government is moving ahead with its plan to build big and fast. Bill C-39 is the Building Canada Strong Act. As David Thurton reports, it is a huge piece of legislation that critics say prioritizes speed over species.
3: There's a lot of very concerning elements in this omnibus bill.
4: Julia Levin with the advocacy group Environmental Defense says Canadians should be worried about Bill C-39.
3: What the Bulldoze Nature Bill does is gives ministers the ability to weaken protections for at-risk for endangered species.
4: The proposed legislation allows Ottawa to create special economic zones where certain projects, like mines, could face less scrutiny. The Carney government can already exempt major projects from federal laws, measures that were supposed to sunset after U.S. President Donald Trump left the White House. Under Bill C-39, those emergency-like powers are here to stay. Heather Exner-Perot with the McDonnell Laurier Institute supports the measure. She says no law is permanent.
5: And if the people think it's being abused, then there'll be an incentive for future governments to change that.
4: The bill is on a fast track through Parliament. A special parliamentary committee will study the legislation instead of multiple committees. David Thornton, CBC News, Ottawa.
0: Hockey Night in Canada is returning to CBC airwaves. CBC Radio Canada has announced a new partnership with the Professional Women's Hockey League. Veteran national team member Brianne Jenner will suit up this season for the expansion franchise in Hamilton, Ontario. Jenner says the new partnership is a good fit.
6: Our sport has so much momentum right now, and to be able to pair with an iconic brand, you know, as a hockey fan growing up, I just have so many memories of having that on Saturday nights, and know that, you know, I have the opportunity to potentially do one of those iconic Hockey Night in Canada interviews with the towel around your neck. It's never something I would have thought was possible, but it's just so fitting, I think, for the growth that we've seen in our league. I hope we just continue that upward trajectory.
0: This season, CBC will carry a total of 8 PWHL games on Saturday nights, beginning with the season opener between Montreal and Hamilton on December 5th. It follows the departure of NHL hockey from CBC after the network and the rights holder, Rogers Sportsnet, could not agree on a new deal. And that is your World This Hour. For CBC News, I'm Martina Fitzgerald.

0: Kutundri, CBC Radio, in Hanito, a tutik e cousins in a net no hell hal nye, archika dele. Lutik e First Nation Hilagalan Nasi, three ni bazi, then a Hilagalan Nasi land claims. A yet don't three bets in Hanito, a archita net at don't eat zinc at.
1: Okay, so I, Marie, Tatila.
0: Kurti, yet don't three land claims, Gagali Nasi, three land claims. A ye buy a kisi, a ye don't three land claims, a ye yumpek a yards, and a ye tie yump a hell hell lot.
1: Do we, we are not here so, a so about late a dealer. But the late a during the near knock, he see during easy, a top of love yarlene scene, 1800. Is he the new quaint, top of love yarlene, a tin hill. Tin funny, Tizin Johnny gives you no hill at to your key hilti. Your key see, Tazi, that oh, your key had been see, attendee quickly, huh? Claw like thou had to, at oh, huh? Adoa, your key, I there. Because he need your knock, he do a see, or nine killer you could, but then you could need a rat you, a see, Tazin will ask. I get it, Lenny. You could hear somebody that only like that, huh? You go Jason, Flower, and somebody on the nominee, so long, but he bet within the color, our side, there you thought it. But the only thing I do have, Yaki don't find it there. You're the unity, not the coin using the one I keep there. You see how the road out at any anyway near and near Naki Lunder there. Wait, no, none eaten a knee soon lot, is it? A tunnel? Wait, dogs and sock two channel, good channel, the Disney, Pinchon, you know, a year out of the soon lot of three. Then you see that old game last year, three. Cut in it, then near Naki. You became your comprehensive claims policy. I do the yes, yeah, didn't he? Very comprehensive claims. You had to be your do the yucky, the eighteen la. Do your key see to release it at all top of love? You see, but ding, all the gold that I, the eighteen, you could see. But you need some lassi. No, you see, on the that was in her no either that you need see that oh, top of the see ye be pausing, ye which are the tele hate there, that would are near Naki don't. Father don't find a disease a tenant or cultured out in Northern Nukori hour. Nukori hour, hold on, you're seeing how the road at top of that old, I see the church, and I see a year see found away. You're born a key. You don't at all in Hellas near there, a year at all, see on live key. See, I don't see a live key. It's quite bonzo, new, not all license, then a bar sealed, or did you know, then again, a sealed, sealed, go out there, honey, then there. Yeah, you born a live key. Don't that all on seas, it continued the nature that is a shop. You read. All like that see self government, doesn't it? When you hard to go there, when you hard, you your kids are off near there. Your adult, it doesn't hide. What's in the Nino sign on? It's a little highly, hate. A year thousand, your analysis, not all idea. You got in your key there, you'd off near your not key see the inherent right, a year does it. A year. God given right, a year the hard old Bayaki said, like, no, no, near Nike, a yard. But they had to read some of last year, see, a year which I think till I later said, yeah, a year to far by like that. See, we 2018, Lao Lister, a tell you the, Henry's at DC,

0: 2000, the framework agreement, the year zero, upon either. You said, table either, yeah. I do only do have something about like action, action about like it, don't, to your country, to look and diagnose, you know, consultation, yeah,
1: yeah.
0: Then see how. I do only, then it's from, then it's from, like, you should have a cousin, a year, no, Bobber, you like it. I do only don't, on New Jersey, I need, Facebook se tino li. E yi bik e ya tene ayun si na ta iski. 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all top on it na ya si you renew ye de bring it what they call a share no ni hatte ile no ni si di 38 ya you extinguishment see you night tadi le so that is ya te under the don't quadri till see and very curl then it on then say you be a kinetic to read that old see of a yet at last see you see on older don't he on a key do you might then you could try again with the cell government on your key see So, in Ila, then only between your Indian Akaya, a seed in the child of the little top on near him to a little. I don't see her on out seat on. The Ulysses Banana, the report near that day. Is it a jar? Are you a salata has seed there, Kachukaya? The Ulysses heard near that elegato. Night in the Fitani, the Nilia. Could you had to. Because I did it with us, and there's other day. No need, we can see it all. North Canada's about Basil, Civil Tassi, you know, by another hall. But government, you see, a Yuli Bonnet here, government. Government has facing the needs in that only take with our cold out DC traditional government. During the back hall, what they see, I'm not talking about that. What they are not here, seen it. During cut in by your care communities are not killer. Communities here, you're Mac out there. No need see, no, you're a kid, I heard you last year, no, you're a kid, but I can't. Cut in your kid, I can't do that. But there are the, she's about the, period that all, Bagalata, see, she ain't really, I need it, but then, Yakini, Lalin, see, and she thought, and you're kind of out near the, who did they see Robert saying, you can say who did they see the Tory third day. Then you see, you don't see in her need that also upon us, you're the Toya Kinilia, they see the Chiqui. Are you in Korea? Are you in Salami? You are keenot, sir, that they left. But only the Ason, you keenot, surely, during the seed, so it's perceived of a year, and last, in Silly, you see. You are human, I see it on. Psalm, the Yetala. And it thanks, you know, the Konas and Naki, cool chapters. You're just so nice, you become like that. So, I do already feel it would put up a night eha. I do already don't know the seed, you need hard, no like in sea, John. You need no cone, bullish chill, John would catch a dealer chato. Catch a tinny, the name that cha, but there are you see the yeha. When you heard, then no possibility, when you heard that, oh, I see, see, yeah, see, I hear on.

0: 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only say your hand you did the possible yet to it then you can eat no stress I told the like that is it a did you not kiss it don't talk to you on that key she's a ball to a catch okay HOD duly year did it not a calder you know busy there how do we no need a ten dating see then it's something dating la and so you know a year that would busy the when it genus time how do we you who did it when you harp on a key on your dizzy that all that all no car see that all but there is near not key see the she's about the something like that how do we you need to be get it either I did only near night key then see then that or lot of this he and send it are you to need to you get it either on he later in you hey did it but was it later hey did it you're the comes on later not on oh then he I yeah I don't know that yeah key wait there's a and then I negotiators that then then no sales curdle on the as needed to either you know but that it look on the hot old hot old all up to see
1: could you dip off in the same year or did
0: could you can I ask you know during that old near knock he see it's on the journey that they left. At only you need see the character near the hell all and not see to fasting. Oh, you know, the kitty, get her young. And there, there is three deal there, not clean there, the home cousin, not there, near kitty or gentle.
1: Are you the next era, Dean, then, as on?
0: Yeah, it is, and we are keen not sure. This is not sure. We are keen not sure. We are keen not sure to night off near the plus down now cool play a key boost on. But then they on a giant day but on night certainly.
1: Okay, Marcy, honey, how are you?
0: Marcy, Marlene.
1: Could you go on in or hell, honey? Let's see off net cutic it. Then a First Nation hella galen na si arjika dala jan CBC Radio 1 ke no hel hal ni le.
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0: CBC Radio te hanito yo anet ai kelqua Alberta cousins in ahnet no hel hal ni Alice Rigney 3.8 hani hatte 3 Alberta naya Alberta ine ye Alberta azu til hinni ye peschohnen who say hen needs in an a ye 3 back and not a desi yet doing 3 Alice Rignit. I kill quant Alberta in a ye hell yes key ye bars in ye bets in honey don't a your nicky no tello your the no deal no it's a new history everything.
1: Everything. Don't do no one never know about Hawthorne and Norton and know about Hawthorne. And you can't do for 9 days, you know, when they are talking about some, you know, it's even the Kuli Harriot and I see it Satao Darrell in Neil's art in Kut Tot in any deal request.

0: zana bo aung khu e yung se gana de we eat tot in the and chamba sit a ho ask the bob but or a chamba san no it's in the no near her in la and un and in la and uni ya onana the bahorilian ku silat o in as it saw unanjurus ki hunt elo air de senia that un you need nai de new Are you a sad doing all yao no anena de yao to is a juris ki hadwell, kulisa near who non juris ki. I see that teet e hell crested tea how yao could toot e eight e horat abidi do and elo. This kailed e to alright ila adu. Take the de see. Cause then, but no ba nizola. Create a shepherdess, a but Jonah Durant, a Daniel Smith, a higher tiller what ailed it, beget that you held this, a can't do, but do Danny then, and a miss or trailer. But Jonah Durant, and Alberta, a yaga, no one, and now Deno, no need, treaty 6, 7, 8. He treaty Holstein, Chequick older, Queen Victoria, hell and a drunk Canada, a gay yagela. A unknown nene date and a could tot in a noganin de lo haryu, I see a colonization a haryu. Dant u dani them, dant u dana, nunit e cunt u hadaril e sabanazola. The ta is quite nine there locally, and u know about how you see hella how you STI lazy nizzle could do conjilla. Eric is quite it's a grade 12, and it's in a day. I see la ha dwell on eh. Yeah, how you see a duna a colonization, but You need to dant u tamba nolie wholesale then so the day then a hell a shake your hand a but aho aza eat a but or art and then it could do Eric is just on lawyers but lawyers only as tamba dat but I don't know ni no and then a hug best of say one Canada. Be yaga night day hard day to Canada a yaga haryu in Saka Alberta tiante. Yeah, Daniel Smith eat Jeff Rath Nizo and Udani then Nizo want illa. But Jonah Drew.
1: Three dot ue ye yon pan yak Alberta ase til henni si. Three dot ue yon pan yak ki ni rayets in a ye three. Quebec a giant lesse ye hana. A year three, neither not.
0: A cone had a sea hard diet till a cattoral young coolie, Castana can't do then a ranad day at Antillo. Henry Daniel Smith and Jeff Raff, a got a ha, Canada, Chaza, Doral ea, a jug Canada, a yaga noble who's want a Henry Alberta, a yaga. Then I saw Janine Deloco, Daniel Smith, the immigrants, Hayat Hill. How you a see at Ila and what's ill? Bo Au, Ku, O Bo Audrey, 3 million vote names. E ha Bo Au, Dora Kerrick, Hutch Equier, Keta, Ila, NDP. Kodina Daniel Smith Hodio Sahakoini Waliland Ilok Anil Stubagant Istak put out the office to Sala a year meeting hosting a year head Dani and Yeah, then a hell yeah Tila Aosa who best chok Nanadin, Horek Aden Donald Trump as a higher tier land Yeah, there's no trillet and uni then.
1: Three dot ue yon pan ya ki si e. Three nene nek e ya zan ye ah ne de tatani de na three tin hat de.

0: Are you a John Scalarant and in a John Alberta and a Winnant eh? Rekla John Canada gay yaga Alberta aunt eh huntu ho aunt and huntu need Alberta 1905 of Stone Jose and me and Illo. Co treaty Gastana Jose Eriksu Azanatra aunt eh. 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Here Canada, gay yaga, not a Alberta. Canada, Nene, Edric Canada, Daniel Smith, Abanazula, Deyewe, Beyewe, Haryu, but it's a COA, best chok, Nene, and another will Leland Illo. That would Trump Hayati, Edint, he can't do Hayati, and
1: a yet a bath and a ye no health another in lessy, you know, the atone no health at a sea three than a tongue good up eight in sea your cousins and a three not then a not door yon. A ye Dr. John O'Connor, the David Schindler, a ye not door yon, a ye not door yon, see ye hold a ye ma sign you ain't yon yet.
0: David Schindler saw Donna Gustin, how you then, Jack? I tell you, got to roll it. Oh, yeah, and eh. Oh, launch on the one hour, Chris Senna. I don't know about Nazula. No, I can't do no about Hayati. Beatia, but Ora, and Niant, eh. Who is Chris Edena, Beatia, you know, Nila can't do us and do a sea, hopefully. Dr. John O'Connor, I saw then a health ha can't do higher tier. Hold on, sits in, phone the child, hold on, can't do, that was seen, know about Nizula, that do me, the stove, her at, I know it's Kenneth Abbott, or to eat Abbott, but I'm not a servant, can't do me, Baba, on your another. Because a look at her 60, 70 years hoto and so ganade ha who are you other not still day ni bestofion hunt usau to nina nezoan nehausa hunt udani zemant ala kunu ni you know a nena and eh so nena just sound like my backbone, eh? You know, my land.
1: Mm-hmm.
0: Eat us about the Torah and Dr. John O'Connor din Holanoa Noah Health Hayatu Anna Denisandra. I tell good the Adabit and Anna is all chore, but Ani Silly and Sarasar Salah Billion. You with a real bile cancer, a bull owl. You need to have first chemo. He's chosen. Who a year eat a chemo nuggets adults and can't do high a degenerate in bonus, you know, because it's a layer. I see a shit he had do, I see a hot one had do, and in a quill, but he a cook a new food first chemo, I saw nugget other, I saw it other, I saw her. He edited a salabara higher seat, I saw a billion that cherry, a go out of the one, illo. Quadri,

0: Jabulis che ach ne the Elizet Lockhart Bahu Kayad Sehelal Niha Dunk Anitha Choile John Bewillis Che Dere Franklin Avenue A ye busy at Donal Yao A ye busy Gothenit on Willade Avenue Hulia Jalo A ye Tlapenithana
1: A Koyard Haryasne It's in the early Sinil Sinni Dwe Lawyer Franklin Avenue 13 busy 13 at Franklin who ye see a ye then John Nets at Ile could will it the avenues needed John Nee on see desk a ye hold yet at that thought then nothing low it in the Nazi low hot in there sneer at ne hot in there. Had that sinne visit Latonia.
0: Harin ya teat are de dre, shuat et disa.
1: Ah, you'd will a day, who yella. A ye are ya te thought and not daily. Tha, set head, how you art net, ye carry yan la, how it dean la. Had that nezolia sinnealia.
0: Do a year will a day sight than a night deal though. A ye sequine luntlat uben nilnia a year.
1: Could the casest ill some will it should not sadly let some mod yakun heta satad it be head zersa on the nazi or another had than a te tha a ye than not day listening. Springtime it's and fall time it not the same low in that is ne at in la so if you lot on a bird in night that landed who that the chin yards and then not there.
0: John Narit e you wed best cho quants and all her you clean chanans you lutzog ill you narrow her you Then a jantisi no deal sign where Hazukets and no call, you tent her chits and no call her. Jabba Willis chit than a son, night dealing lesson.
1: And then son night dealer. It's near saying, Ayun said, Amaha sent near had that a year in Vigarson, but then Adne Yangayat healer had that a year in soon than that a year. Springtime, you not a do, you that law, you not syrup is true, had a last name. It is your sign left, coning is nila bohule, a year had a sign, it's so had
0: a year a style, had a high young sig, thou rhine less than a year need till that.
1: Had a high young, had two.

0: These two lot and had a yata and naha a young height in le a young bigger some said tail. A
1: your nara unisi sad sahuli had you then is zask el hotorit e a year the hut is on.
0: Hot the sun don't will it decide the east such a dead cat and net. I see why Yatide at the had near Sabbath said, had to lead, said a mud, said Hania, a yet out Gersha, a yam Gersha.
1: Nick Quitlerl, yeah.
0: Said few who you, said Abba, I'll see, Patvader, who ye la, a ye did be z, such a chair, who ye la, said ha. Had to lead the Sabadalia, yellow 13 Patvaderalia, good year, Tilela.
1: Don't John knew Lan under, and it's contene, need and a sanya corlia. Don't say quihanish canan under, or don't.
0: Like a knee, ya John Nucket, John Tazen.
1: Let you seek a god like he nado.
0: A year disliquent, cat assume. It is Libala ke Hulia Nestan, a year Nest Behe Neska, not on Tade, a year Tayunte in a Yala, Tadas in Nis, Puin Hanatan Nazo.
1: She went good at Adi and Nishka, a song had ye a sine round.
0: A year did then Hannes Ton, is the Queen John Willisha, a young Sir Care, a Sir Kidded. It's the coin Nasa. It's an Athne Huntra. It is a kid, but at a Nescat, a year thoughts and some mat sets on ma. Has it nila? The house at the springtime sets on but a bit at low and so slyla at thy seal. Hayo at thy circle a year so gunny bed dine sets on ma had the. But I seen that sand is all that I plaha arstea, henny had that Borana Nester, Boran Nester, the cast lila, the athne, he leaned like on it, Bertha, a young, a dear deal, and Gita, a young, a dear deal, had to us upon the zola. On it 2000 cook on it bird food color hoodie a year a das like on in the zone bird theater had that a year bagaster had sell it in Hannes Tanya.
1: Don't John Naya Ness in low you wish to go star Hanut and Chai bird in Benat in. Nanas Ioye.
0: And Bonaster Hunts ended, Bonaster did, Sababurt in Lat edit, Hayon, it's had that, Nar, Yistan Yada, it's a picture in the zone, do it, it's a dile, listen, Glad out, Gishalin, be. Ni yano willisin begani yao that keshale to ti shugo at the helisin ah no wasne at the helisin at the yat helisin and then there's on to any
1: don't like saw had o lo ghost that well yeah sinis you okay so. Ein chai benat ilo tlat ut a halu a sani lea.
0: Tlang bit hayon bekanat se ne zoas ea. 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As in, it and the zone, I love you, and

0: Backbone, scale,
1: Llewellyn,
0: Bechalasna.
1: You want to say that part again? I could edit it.
0: But Allah's not you don't birds had you had this
1: yes. Yes, eh? But we're it in your way in yes, eh? I'm trying to get it. Birth in liar. In yes, I know.
0: Yeah, you the had a bad balls na had a hayo et in shoot tits and hayo et in issue had a begin us and begins near the hell as nasa cut hid it and schools are yours a kakait here had a in Vienna sad she could burn up babanes on the way babanes on her either hayo Marge is on June. Could is at the Balasas cut here.
1: Had a Denil Nissan and Johnston Hooley.
0: Had a had a
1: Marcy say hello, me.
0: Marcy.
2: Hi, hi, hints and no paha all. 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
5: About 25 years ago, Cardinal Official's Firestarter Volume 1 became maybe the most influential Canadian hip-hop record ever. Now he's releasing Volume 2. Cardi will be here to tell you why it was time for a sequel and how his life as a kid was changed by a James Brown impersonator.
6: From CBC News, The World This Hour, I'm Martina Fitzgerald. Stelco has announced it's laying off hundreds of workers, saying U.S. tariffs have significantly shrunk the market for

0: products. A union spokesperson says about 350 steelworkers will be sidelined next month. The company says up to 500 employees could be affected across its two facilities in Ontario. A spokesperson for Stelco says the Hamilton plant will idle some operations, with steel production concentrated at the Lake Erie facility. The next move in the U.S. trade war will come down in just a few hours' time. The CBC's Nisha Patel has details.
1: The U.S. will ban imports of some alcoholic drinks as well as dairy byproducts, molasses, and motorcycles starting at 12:01 a.m. Eastern Time. The move creates greater uncertainty for businesses in specific sectors. About half of the roughly $2 billion in spirits produced annually in Canada is sold to the U.S., though the impact on the wider economy will be more muted.
2: So it's just a lost opportunity.
1: Nadia Sanchek was hoping to sell her wine to the U.S. market, but with the latest trade war escalation, the Ontario winery owner says she'll focus her efforts elsewhere.
2: We're doing trade missions to Japan and Singapore this year, so we're looking for other opportunities.
1: There's been little movement on trade negotiations since talks broke off last month. U.S. officials claim they're comfortable with the current standoff and are in no rush to sign a deal. Nisha Patel, CBC News, Toronto.
0: Five men arrested on suspicion of plotting a terror attack near a U.S. airbase in the U.K. have been released on bail. Officials say all are British nationals. Lawrence Taylor is head of counter-terrorism policing.
3: To be very clear, this does not mean that the investigation is over. They are subject to stringent conditions on their movement and contact with others. They absolutely remain under investigation as we explore multiple lines of inquiry.
0: The men were arrested yesterday near the Royal Air Force Base Fairford. That base hosts both British and U.S. military units and has been used by the U.S. for the war in Iran. Officials say they were tipped off by a member of the public. Hurricane Paulo is expected to make landfall shortly in Mexico's Baja California Sur. Life-threatening winds and flash flooding are possible. The storm will likely land as a Category 3 hurricane. It's expected to dump up to 30 centimeters of rain across the state. More than 650,000 people have requested mail-in ballots for Alberta's referendum on October 19th. Elections Alberta says that's more than 11 times higher than for the last provincial election. The rules have loosened over who can ask for a special ballot, but also there's been huge interest in the vote. There are 10 questions on the ballot. The one receiving the most attention is whether the province should hold a referendum on separation. Hockey Night in Canada is returning to CBC. As Sheehan Desjardins reports, this season, the Professional Women's Hockey League will step into the spotlight on Saturday nights.
4: I just remember being in front of the TV, and oftentimes I had a little mini stick in my hand.
5: PWHL Hamilton forward Brianne Jenner grew up watching Hockey Night in Canada.
4: I was pretending that I played for the Montreal Canadiens.
5: But now women will be on the ice. This summer, CBC said it would no longer broadcast NHL games after failing to secure a new deal with Rogers Sportsnet. It's now announcing 8 primetime PWHL games will air on Saturday nights instead.
6: This was the best pivot that it could possibly do.
5: Michael Narain is an associate professor of sport management at Brock University.
6: I do think that we're going to see more eyeballs gravitate toward the women's sport product because it's on Hockey Night in Canada on free to air.
5: And Jenner's team's season opener is slated to be the very first one on December 5th.
4: It's really exciting to see that we've reached this milestone and have this platform to continue to grow our fan base and grow our game.
5: Sheehan Desjardins, CBC News, Toronto.
0: And that is your world this hour. 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

Good afternoon. I'm Lawrence Nayali, and this is Trails End on CBC North Radio 1. Coming up, new U.S. import bans on Canadian goods come into effect tomorrow. We'll look at what they mean for Canadians and if there's a way out of the current trade.

Stalemate. And also later this hour, a household hockey brand is making a comeback on CBC later this year. 8 PWHL games will be broadcast on a newly formatted Hockey Night in Canada starting December 5th. We'll hear what this means for fans and the league. So we'll have those stories and more coming your way here on Trails End. Thanks again for tuning in.

Welcome to the show, everyone. It is September 28th, Monday afternoon, 6 minutes now past the hour. Coming up, we'll have your current weather conditions, and then at 4:30, we'll have your regional news. Now, on the regional news at 4:30, the race for Yellowknife's next city council is pretty much in full swing. 21 people are running for council. Two more are running for mayor. And also, the 56th Dene National Assembly officially kicks off tomorrow in Kathlodeche in Hay River. Now, we'll have those stories and more coming your way in 24 minutes. Now, before we get going, the CBC is bringing the Massey Lectures to Yellowknife. The renowned show connects audiences with prominent thinkers tackling the big issues of the day. The 2026 lecture is called Housing Inc., A Global Takeover and Our Fight for Home. It's being presented by Lilani Farah. She's the global director of The Shift, an international human rights organization focused on housing, finance, and climate. I had a chance to take a look at the book. Really, really good book. Her lecture is this Thursday in Yellowknife. I'll be emceeing the event, and today on the show, we'll have four pairs of tickets to give away for that show on Thursday. So stick around and tune in for that. All right, now here's the tune. This is Amanda Rayum with Dream If You Want To.

0: that was a nice tune. That was Amanda Rayum with Dream If You Want To. All right, now in Britain, it's an extraordinary and dramatic story that keeps getting more odd. Five British nationals were arrested overnight on suspected terrorism offenses, have now been released on bail. It started late Sunday night when a local farmer called authorities about men with three vans parked outside the Royal Air Force base near her home in a sleepy village in the Cotswolds. The base is used by U.S. Bomber Command and the war against Iran. It's turned out to be a case with more questions, really, than answers. Now, for the latest, we reached out to Eamon O'Neill. He's an associate professor in journalism at Edinburgh Napier University, and that's where we reached him earlier today. Hello, and welcome back to the show, Eamon.
1: Thank you, Lawrence.
0: Now, Eamon, these five suspects have been released on bail so far, but it's a pretty interesting story. Can you bring us up to speed? What exactly happened and where are things right now?
1: Well, as you suggest there, this is a particularly unusual story. There have been five men arrested for their activities around the base, the Royal Air Force base in RAF Fairford, as you say, and they were released on bail today despite being arrested and being around three vans that were found parked near one part of the base. And at this point, really, we have more questions than answers, because essentially the men have been allowed to go away on bail, something which people are really quite dumbfounded has happened at the speed that it's happened at. And given the fact that when they were originally arrested, they were arrested under suspicion of activities related to the Explosives Act and also on suspicion of preparing a terrorist act. And in that sense, the police would have had 14 days. Now, count those, that's a long time, 14 days, to hold them in custody and basically grill the hell out of them to find out what was going on. Instead, these guys have walked out the back door of court today, and they're presumably back home in their homes in London. We know that they are UK nationals, and we know that they're from London, and they're all in their 20s. So apart from that, we don't know who they are, we don't know what they said, and we certainly have no answer to the questions about why were they there with these vans, which were, you know, searched by robots. So the whole thing is rather peculiar, Lawrence.
0: Yeah, it sounds peculiar. Okay, can you remind us how this situation started with a call to authorities from a female farmer?
1: Sure. I mean, like all good, cosy British Sunday night dramas, this happened with a farmer calling the police and saying that they saw three vans. It was a woman who called the police and said, look, I saw three vans parked at 1 o'clock in the morning. And because of that, she spun her car round and looked at what she couldn't believe was the sight of five men scurrying into the undergrowth wearing some sort of face coverings. And she immediately thought, well, that's not something you see every morning at 1 a.m. So she went home, she called the military police, who in typical fashion didn't answer, and she then called the police themselves, and they suddenly appeared on the scene in great numbers. And within 4 hours, something the woman complained about, it took 4 hours for local residents to be evacuated. Now, this all indicated that the police had

0: thwarted a major incident. That was the way it was kind of billed, like, you know, like a movie. There was something big was actually stopped here. It was a counter-terrorism operation which had been highly successful. And the men were then photographed all sitting on the side of the road, bare-chested, with their hands shackled. They were all handcuffed. And the next thing you know, they're all in police custody and they're walking out on bail. So clearly, what was the billing for the incident, it was a huge story, has now sort of like the air going out of a balloon been reduced to something which no one can get a straight answer from the authorities about exactly what exactly happened here.
1: Okay, so what did the British authorities have to say about all of this?
0: Well, the British, and I hate to use the phrase in typically British understated manner, but that's exactly what happened. You had the press conference today by the authorities who were dealing with the incident, where you had, for example, you had the Defence Secretary, Wes Streeting, saying the police response was exemplary, but then saying the men have been released under stringent bail conditions. And that was roughly it. And he said, we are looking at these five individuals and it remains a live investigation. But you then had the Gloucestershire Constabulary Chief Constable come out and say, sorry about all the trouble this has caused. But she said, essentially, there are simply questions that we cannot answer. So whether she couldn't answer them because she didn't know or because she knows something she's not allowed to tell the public is anyone's guess. But what we do know is that the legal authorities themselves, including the counter-terrorism police Assistant Commissioner Lawrence Taylor, who came out today and said, we're looking at every eventuality here, despite the fact we have released them, which means, of course, they're looking at everything from, was this some sort of amateur plot, or were they proxies working on behalf of a foreign state? And, of course, Iran has been mentioned as being the culprit in that scenario because they threatened the base themselves back in July and said it was a legitimate target because United States Air Force personnel were using it as a jumping-off point for actually beginning operations against Iran during the summer. So, listen, at this point, Lawrence, your guess is as good as mine.
1: Okay. Holy. Okay, so yeah, it's definitely interesting. Jay, you mentioned that these guys are just 20 years old. I'm wondering if they're just out there making a silly TikTok video or something.
0: I mean, God knows. I mean, you know, it's gone from, you know, it's gone from sort of, you know, a serious incident to farce within 24 hours, and you've got everyone coming out saying something but saying nothing. They're reassuring everyone, they're looking at the bigger picture. As you say, this could have been, you know, five students who have got a bee in their bonnet about what the terrible events in the Middle East are taking place just now, and have decided to record some sort of strange TikTok video just to sort of raise the profile of the matter. Or there's been hints that maybe it's five, you know, basically glove puppets that have been used as proxies by another foreign national, a foreign state, or even the possibility that what you're seeing is some sort of exercise that's taken place that a member of the public has stumbled across, because there were hints from some witnesses that the security around the base was being ramped up. And then there was other witnesses said, no, the security was not being ramped up. So really, it's like an ice cream shop. There's a flavour for everybody at this point about what could have happened. But I'll tell you all, in all seriousness, it did begin with the headlines that this was a serious incident that had been prevented. And now it's dripped down to being something that inevitably even Donald Trump has not got the full facts of either when he was commenting on it this afternoon. So he said it was something that had been on the radar of intelligence services for some time, and that they grabbed these guys before something terrible happened. It sounds as if possibly half of that statement at the least is not true. But possibly, for all we know, this was some red team exercise that just ended up becoming public knowledge and the whole thing is rather out of control. Who knows, Lawrence?
1: Okay. So what are you going to be watching out for next when it comes to this story?
0: Well, I think the obvious thing is to keep an eye on exactly what the legal authorities do, whether or not they call these individuals back into custody. If they gather further information, they would maybe question them further, and maybe some charges could fall.

0: follow. You were also going to be looking at exactly what was in the vans. They sent in a robot to go and actually search the vans. Obviously, they were worried there was some incendiary devices in there, but nothing has transpired evidentially as yet. So you would be looking at that. And finally, I would be looking at the Defence Secretary, Wes Streeting, and also the Prime Minister, who chaired the COBRA committee meeting today when he was up in Liverpool at his party's convention. I would be interested to see if this is something that's going to be referred up the tree, the chain of command to Downing Street, or whether they're quite keen to stay as vague as everyone else and distance themselves from it, because possibly this is an absolute mess which has got out of hand, or it's a bunch of amateurs doing something ridiculous that have now been all dragged across the media and has been exaggerated. Who knows? Time will tell. Watch for the developments this week and we'll see what happens.
1: Okay, well, we'll let you be. Thanks again for this update, Eamon, and just for your time.
0: Thank you very much, Lawrence. It's always my pleasure. Thank you.
1: Okay, you take care. Bye.
0: Cheers, Lawrence.
1: Eamon O'Neill is an associate professor in journalism at Edinburgh Napier University. We reached him in Edinburgh. That's taking us to 22 minutes past the hour. Thanks again for joining us here on Trails End. Now, new U.S. import bans take effect tomorrow on Canadian alcohol, molasses, dairy products, motorcycles, and non-alcoholic beer. It's the latest salvo in a trade war with no end in sight. So how will this escalation affect Canadians, and especially us here in the North? Is there still a path back to the negotiating table? Drew Fagan is a professor at the Monk School of Global Affairs, and he joins us now on the phone from Toronto. So hello and welcome back, Drew.
2: Hi, Lawrence.
1: Hey, welcome back. Now, Drew, how will these bans impact the affected industries I listed off there?
2: So these industries sell primarily to the domestic market, but they have significant exports, and those exports are overwhelmingly to the United States. Take alcohol, for example. We don't actually export much wine, but we export a fair bit of liquor, as popular in the United States. I think the total value of the exports to the United States for this sector, somewhere between $1 billion and $2 billion a year. And that's going to hurt companies, workers, no question. But $1 to $2 billion a year is on a bilateral trading relationship, goods and services, with the United States, of well over $1 trillion a year. So in the total scheme of things, it's relatively small. Trump, the president, announced this step to be taken tonight after Labor Day, after he had imposed tariffs on Canadian products worth about $20 billion, U.S. dollars, and the prime minister had responded with tit-for-tat tariffs of the same amount, $20 billion, roughly, and that was at the end of prolonged negotiations towards trying to reach a trade agreement that failed when Canada walked away from the table. I think it's fair to say that, well, for one thing, the prime minister didn't respond to the ban being imposed tonight. And I think he decided not to act because it was a relatively limited step. And it's quite possible that we're going to be in a situation of stasis, a state of stasis, if you like, of status quo, new status quo, for some time now. And this could go on for a while.
1: Okay. Now, Canada is diversifying trade partnerships as we speak, and America is also looking for alternatives to Canadian resources like potash and oil. How realistic is it that either side could replace this trade relationship if it, let's say, fell apart entirely?
2: It's not really realistic. And I suppose, for both sides' purposes, but particularly Canada's, because, it's always been a mutually advantageous economic relationship, but it was an unbalanced one, let's face it. Trade has so much to do with geography, and not just geography, but the two countries and the structures of their economy, are so mutually advantageous, which is one reason why

0: it's so outrageous that the president insists that it's not, which are the origins of this trade war, going back to when President Trump took power and his, you know, his accusation that Canada's ripping off the United States. How are we ripping off the United States? What this is really about is in a handful of sectors, particularly autos, which is the core of the manufacturing sector in the United States, an effort to rebuild domestic production in the United States by taking production from Canada. Notice that the president is not imposing tariffs on Western Canadian oil or energy generally or natural resources or potash, quite the opposite. They recognize they need that. And that's not going to change. Can you imagine oil prices and gas prices in the United States if Canada or the United States took action with regard to energy exports from Alberta, you know, right now? It'd be terrible for Trump in the midterms. So that's not going to happen. Canada is diversifying because, you know, our terms of trade and the opportunity is there. But Trump is going to have to buy his potash, whether he likes it or not, from Canada. Last week he was talking about buying it from Belarus, but mm-hmm. that was a tweet that lasted about 10 minutes. Belarus is halfway around the world. The quality of Canadian potash and the quality of the companies that produce it in Canada are heads and tails above Belarus, and then there's the shipping cost. That's not on. On the other hand, Canada does have certain opportunities, limited. I mean, the United States is always going to be our biggest trading partner because in the U.S. interest fundamentally, but we do have other, you know, opportunities in Asia and Europe.
1: Mm-hmm. Drew, we're about to head into our regional news over here, but last question I want to ask you, and you brought it up already, is the U.S. midterms elections. How could this all affect things down the road?
0: Yeah, the polling does show that the Democrats are going to win certainly the House and, you know, even possibly the Senate. You know, Congress constitutionally has responsibility for trade, but Trump essentially took that away because Congress, Republican-led, was kind of, you know, taking the knee with regard to Trump. We'll see if that happens, whether the Democrats take action. But the Democrats are protectionist, and I'm not sure they'd take significantly different steps right now. They'd be more respectful. I think this situation may continue as long as the 2028 presidential election, unfortunately.
1: All right. Well, Drew, we'll leave it there. I appreciate your time. And just thanks again for coming on the show today.
0: Pleasure, Lawrence.
1: Okay, you take care. Bye.
0: Bye.
1: And that was Drew Fagan, who is a professor at the Monk School of Global Affairs and Public Policy at the University of Toronto. And we appreciate having him here. Thanks again for joining us here on Trails End. Sorry I didn't get to your current conditions, but we'll definitely have your evening weather forecast for you. And we have a couple of tickets, about four pairs to give away for the Massey Lectures happening here in Yellowknife at the Northern Arts and Cultural Center this Thursday. So, I'll present you a question after, just before the world this hour. And we'll have our phones open, and if you answer it right, you get a pair of tickets. All right. Thanks again for tuning in to Trails End. The time now is 4:30.
2: This is CBC News. Good afternoon, I'm Chris Windier. The Northwest Territories Chief Public Health Officer is urging Delaunay residents to boil their drinking water for at least 1 minute. It's because of cloudy water in the lines. Officials say the measure is precautionary, and they say no illnesses have been reported. The race for Yellowknife's next city council is now in full swing. 21 people are running for council. Two more are running for mayor. Sheila Bassey-Kellett is Yellowknife's former city manager. She says the new council will have a lot on their plate.
3: I think that we're at a pivot point right now. The federal government's investment is fantastic. And so I think it's really central for the city to spend a lot of time focusing on how it can amplify that for the benefit of the North, benefit of Yellowknife in particular, and can stabilize the economy as we make that pivot.
2: Bruce Volpe is the former publisher.

0: Of the Yellowknifer newspaper, he says the new council will need to pay attention to how the economy is changing.
1: Everybody comes up with the bread and butter issues of housing and homelessness and affordability, many things that the city doesn't have any control over. The thing that stands out for me most is the closing of the ice road. Like, that is a canary that's just flopped over dead, and it takes me back to the 90s when the gold mines shut down, and we should be looking at each other and saying, what are we going to do now?
0: Voting day for the municipal election is October 19th. The 56th Dene National Assembly officially starts tomorrow. It's happening in Hay River, and the CBC's Devin Tredinnick is there.
2: For the next 3 days, dozens of Dene leaders and delegates are here for big conversations that ranges from healthcare to climate change to caribou. This year's assembly also happens to fall on Truth and Reconciliation Day. There will be a special commemoration for that, but details on it are yet to come. Some federal cabinet ministers are also expected to present. Rebecca Alty is the territory's member of parliament and the minister of Crown Indigenous Relations. She's scheduled to talk about major projects in the north. Eleanor Olszewski is the minister responsible for emergency management. She's also on the schedule to speak about emergency responses. Some communities in the territory had to evacuate last summer due to raging wildfires. The assembly wraps up Thursday. Devin Tredinnick, CBC News, Yellowknife.
0: A 40-foot steel rig in Tuktoyaktuk from the oil and gas era is being dismantled decades later. The caisson was originally built in the 1970s for offshore drilling. Some residents say it's an eyesore. The structure has now been moved, and crews are now working to break up the steel parts. That steel could eventually be used to build docks as a defense against coastline erosion. That project still needs regulatory approval. The Lesser Blessed is turning 30. The novel is based in the fictional Northwest Territories town of Fort Simmer. It was written by Tlicho author Richard Van Camp. In 2012, the coming-of-age story was also made into a film starring Fort Smith's Joel Evans. Van Camp says the book's vulnerability and courage make it timeless. Van Camp says he wouldn't change a word.
3: It's really a confession, and I think that's what people, not in a bad way, but it's just, this is somebody's soul. You know, my dad, Jack, he just said, you know, this is like a drop kick through your soul when he first read it. I don't think he knew what hit him. A long time ago, Northerners, we really were represented as being cute and kind and forgiving and giving, and we are, but there's an underside.
0: For his 30th anniversary edition, Van Camp is re-releasing the novel with new stories about two of its main characters. And finally, youth in Fort Simpson have gained some new skills for expeditions out on the land. They attended a fall harvest camp last week near the Dooley Ferry Crossing. It was organized by both the Lee De Quay Elementary School and the band office. Youth got the chance to build structures, hunt ducks, grouse, pick some berries, and hang out by the fire. Gombe Josie is an environmental monitoring outreach coordinator at the camp. He harvested a moose, and the youth helped clean the hide and turn it into dry meat.
4: Important for the kids to come because they're our future generation, right? Like, they're the ones that are going to be our leaders. They're going to be the reason this culture continues. So it's important our kids come out.
0: It's the first time kids have gone to this particular camp in nearly a decade. That is your CBC Regional News to 4:30. National and international news is coming up at the top of the hour. 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I'm Chris Windier.
5: Thank you so much for that, Chris. That's taken us to 35 minutes past the hour. Now, here's a look at your evening weather forecast provided by Environment Canada. Starting off with Guy Bocquet for Chippewa and the Park. Tonight, clear early this evening, then partly cloudy with the chance of showers overnight, low 7. In Thibacha, Fort Smith tonight, partly cloudy, low plus 5. In Thutsukay tonight, partly cloudy, low plus 1. In Den and the Quanfor Resolution tonight, partly cloudy, low plus 3. In Kathodeche, Hay River tonight, mainly cloudy, low plus 5. In Deigakut and Ende for Providence tonight, becoming cloudy this evening, low plus 5. In Tlidlequin, Fort Simpson tonight, partly cloudy, low plus 2. In Acho Denikon, Fort Liard tonight, partly cloudy, low plus 2. In Welladay, Sumbak, Yellowknife tonight, cloudy, low plus 3. In Pitsekindet Wrigley tonight, partly cloudy, low +2 in Clegg.

0: Mostly normal wells tonight. Cloudy, low plus 2. In Ride de la Confort, Good Hope tonight, cloudy with a chance of rain showers, changing to a chance of flurries or rain showers near midnight, low plus 2. In Delaunay tonight, mainly cloudy with a chance of showers early this evening, low 0. In Kompamiti, Cova Lake tonight, periods of rain changing to periods of snow mixed with rain this evening, temperature steady near plus 2. In Tetlaje, Fort McPherson tonight, periods of snow, temperature steady near 0. In Inuvik tonight, cloudy with a chance of drizzle or flurries, changing to a chance of flurries this evening, low plus 1. In Toktioktok tonight, cloudy with a chance of rain showers, changing to a chance of flurries or rain showers overnight, low plus 2. In Politok tonight, clear, low 0. In Sags Harbor tonight, mainly cloudy, low minus 2. In Ulahaktok tonight, mainly cloudy with a chance of flurries overnight, temperature steady near minus 1. In Kurloktok tonight, mainly cloudy, low minus 3. In Cambridge Bay tonight, cloudy with a chance of flurries, low minus 1. And that's it for your evening weather forecast. Now, Hockey Night in Canada is going to be back on the CBC later this year, starting on Saturday, December 5th. Professional Women's Hockey League games will air on the network. I think that's pretty cool. Now, this comes after CBC announced in mid-June it would no longer broadcast NHL games after it and national rights holder Rogers Sportsnet were unable to come to an agreement on a new deal. Breen Jenner is the first player signed with the PWHL expansion team in Hamilton. She spoke earlier about what today's news means for her and the league.
1: You know, I never would have dreamt growing up that I'd have an opportunity to play in a league with this much support and infrastructure and truly professional. And now to know that, you know, I have the opportunity to potentially do one of those iconic Hockey Night in Canada interviews with the towel around your neck, it's never something I would have thought was possible. I hope we just continue that upward trajectory.
0: I can already see that happening. Now, we've got Carissa Donkin with us. She's a reporter with CBC Sports and joins us on the phone from St. John's today. So, or just St. John, rather. So, hello and welcome to the show, Carissa.
2: Hi there. Thank you for having me.
0: Yeah, thanks for coming on the show. Now, Carissa, we just heard from PWHL player Breen Jenner. Now, how significant is this deal for professional women's hockey?
2: Well, it's huge. I think it's huge for women's hockey, and it's also huge for the evolution of Hockey Night in Canada. We just heard Breen talk about doing the interviews with those white towels that all the players get. She also talked in that interview about being a little girl and watching the games on Saturday night with the mini sticks in her hands. So I think a lot of people have memories like that of Hockey Night in Canada. When they think of it, they think of those Saturday nights at home around the TV. And I think it's really cool that Hockey Night in Canada is now evolving to include women's hockey. And I also just think the PWHL and CBC have been, kind of linked since the PWHL was created in 2024, from airing the inaugural draft in 2023 to the very first game on New Year's Day 2024. So it just kind of makes sense. And I think it's a really big platform that women's hockey deserves.
0: Mm-hmm, for sure. So what are some of the details that stand out for you about this deal?
2: Well, for me, it's not just that they're putting PWHL games on TV. It's everything that goes along with that. It's having the panel in between the periods and after the game to break down what's going on. It's having the storytelling around the women who are on the ice. You can get to know them a little bit better. That stuff has not always been a part of women's hockey. It is something CBC has done since, you know, beginning to air PWHL games in 2024. And I think that's only going to continue to grow with, you know, this announcement with Hockey Night in Canada. So I think you really can't take that for granted. And the other thing that's cool for me is to see that it's going to be a Canadian team every Saturday night. So I think we're going to start to see some of those regional rivalries just continue to grow. And you think about watching the Toronto Maple Leafs take on the Montreal Canadiens on a Saturday night. And, you know, that's what it's all about. So maybe now it's the Toronto Scepters and the Montreal Victoire.
0: What do we know about the business end of things with the PWHL? Are they on solid financial and organizational footing going into the season?
2: Yeah, I mean, I think it's very much still a new league, definitely still a startup at this point. And the league is definitely not making money at this point. I think whenever there's a new team added, and there are four new teams added this season, it costs more money. So we've seen the league double from six teams in the first season now up to

0: 12 teams, and that's just since 2024. So I think there's definitely a period of growth and some growing pains and a lot of questions this summer too around owner Mark Walter and some investigations that are going on into his insurance companies, including an investigation by the FBI in the U.S. So we don't know what's going to come of all that, but definitely I think one positive that fans can take away from where the PWHL is at is, you know, is that it's continuing to grow and that there was outside investment that was collected this past summer to new outside investors. So it's not just one person's money in the league. And I think it, you know, it does indicate that this is a league that's here to stay.
1: Okay. Now, women's hockey is an international sport. Do you think this Hockey Night in Canada deal could attract more attention and talent into the league?
0: Yeah, I mean, there's no doubt it's already the best women's hockey league in the world. And a lot of the really talented players from, you know, Europe, for example, have come over to play in the league, and including some that have just come over ahead of this season. But definitely when it comes to attention, I think it's going to give women's hockey a bigger profile in Canada. So just to have, you know, more Canadians able to access it, have it in a prime time slot on Saturday nights, I think there might be people who are used to watching hockey on Saturday nights as a routine, but maybe they've never watched women's hockey, or maybe they watch it during the Olympics, but they don't really know how to follow it in between Olympic years. I think there's just so much potential for new people to discover women's hockey, and that can only be good for the sport.
1: Carissa, as a hockey fan yourself, what are you most interested to watch for come December 5th when Hamilton takes on Montreal for that very first game on the new Hockey Night in Canada?
0: Yeah, I think it's going to be a really good game. I think it's one I would have circled on my calendar, even if it wasn't the first game of Hockey Night in Canada. You've got Montreal, the defending champions, had a few changes to their roster throughout the summer, including their captain, Marie-Philippe Poulin, who underwent a serious knee surgery in the summer. So we're not going to see her on opening night. We don't know when we're going to see her at this point. So definitely that's a loss for Montreal, but they're still a very talented, dangerous team. And then you've got Hamilton, brand new team, really great roster on paper, including Brienne Jenner, who we heard from earlier, but we've not seen it all play out on the ice yet. So I think it's going to be a really fun one to watch and maybe the start of a new rivalry between Montreal and Hamilton.
1: Okay, well, I'll let you go. Thanks again for your time, Carissa.
0: Thank you so much for having me.
1: Okay, you take care. Bye.
0: Bye.
1: That was Carissa Duncan, who is a reporter with CBC Sports. We reached her in St. John. That's taking us to 44 minutes past the hour. Thanks again for joining us here on Trails End. Now, I got four pairs of tickets to give away for the Massey Lectures that are happening at the Northern Arts and Cultural Center here in Yellowknife this coming Thursday. The renowned show connects audiences with prominent thinkers tackling the big issues of our day. The 2026 lecture is called Housing Inc., A Global Takeover and Our Fight for Home. It's a pretty good book. It's being presented by Lalani Farah. Now, one of the questions I have for you is, I played one song just at the start of the show. What's the artist's name? What's their name? And you can give me a call here in the studio. Our number is 1-800-661-0708. Again, 1-800-661-0708 or 920-5444 if you're here in Yellowknife. Again, four sets of tickets to the Massey Lectures this Thursday here in Yellowknife at the Northern Arts and Cultural Center. And who is the artist, the musical artist that I played at the very start of Trails End? Just after 4 p.m. If you can answer that question, you'll get a pair of these tickets. All right, here's the tune. This is City in Color with Northern Wind.

0: City in Color with Northern Wind, taking us to 49 minutes past the hour. Thanks again for joining us here on Trails End. All right, turning to our medical column, a blood test that can detect over 50 cancers has been given the nod by a U.S. Food and Drug Administration advisory group. It's in an important step before final approval in one of the world's most lucrative medical markets. Joining us earlier to share a little bit more of their thoughts on this is our health contributor, Dr. Iris Gorfinkel. Hello and welcome back to the show, Dr. Gorfinkel.
1: I appreciate your having me back. Thank you, Lawrence.
0: Yeah, it's always great having you here. Now, Dr. Gorfinkel, tell us about this test. How exactly does it work?
1: Okay, so it's called the gallery test, as in checking for a gallery of cancers. Tests like it are called liquid biopsies, but unlike a typical biopsy, the gallery test does not check for cancer cells. It looks for DNA released by cancer cells. Now, as it turns out, live cancer cells release tiny bubbles packed with genetic material, DNA and RNA, right into the bloodstream. That is one of the major ways that cancer spreads. Dead cancer cells, whether they die naturally or killed off by the body's immune system, also release DNA into the bloodstream. But not all cancers behave the same way. Some put out a lot of DNA. Others put out very little, and many cancers never release DNA into the bloodstream. Each cancer is unique, but if a cancer does not release DNA, or it's not the specific kind that the test detects, the gallery test will miss it.
0: Okay, so which early cancers is the gallery test best at detecting?
1: The ones that shed the most DNA. And as it happens, these also tend to be the most aggressive and deadliest cancers. So out of the 50 cancers it tests for,

0: it can detect 5 before they've spread. The other 45 can only be detected by this test after it's spread, if at all. So this is the company's own data. They say that the test can detect nearly every case of early liver and bile duct cancer. It can detect about 3 out of 5 cases of cancer of the pancreas and head and neck. And it detects about 1/2 of ovarian cancers. These are deadly cancers that we mostly do not have screening tests for. What the Galleri test isn't good at detecting are those that do not shed DNA. So the test that misses is going to miss the vast majority of early cases in 45 out of 50 cancers that it tests for. And that includes early cancers of the lung, the esophagus, and stomach. These are cancers that tend to shed the DNA late in the bloodstream. So to its credit, if the Galleri test detects cancer, it's going to be right 997 times out of 1,000. It rarely sounds a false alarm. But when that test is normal, it is definitely not an all clear for the 50 cancers it's tested for.
1: Okay, now we've always heard that detecting a cancer earlier is better. Now, do you not see it that way, Dr. Gorfinkel?
0: Well, this is the thing. Over 7 in 10 cancer deaths are due to cancers we don't have a screening test for. But there are solid reasons why we lack those tests, because a great screening test has to be accurate. Is this accurate enough? Maybe, maybe not. The condition that the test screens for has to be common. It has to have an effective treatment with a clear path for clinicians like me to follow. The test has to be cost-effective. The benefits have to outweigh the harms. This is a tall order. This Galleri test has yet to check all of those boxes. So just simply changing when a person learns they have cancer, it's not the same thing as extending their lifespan. There are lots of cancers that knowing the diagnosis does not change when that person will die. So take prostate cancer. That's a good example. Mm-hmm. Far more men are going to die with it than from it. We have to screen 1,000 men with that PSA blood test to save 1 to 2 lives. But that comes at the cost of 25 of them being overdiagnosed and treated for a cancer that never would have harmed them in the first place.
1: Dr. Gorfinkel, which groups of people might benefit the most from taking a test like this?
0: So this is a one-on-one conversation with a clinician, but you know, people over the age of 50, that's the basic, right? Mm-hmm. Age is the number one risk factor for cancer. This is definitely not for people under 21 or for pregnant people. It's not for people actively being treated for cancer. It is a test to consider in people who are at high risk. Maybe they're genetically disposed. Maybe there's a strong family history of cancer. Maybe they've smoked or drank alcohol for a really long time. You know, the US FDA, this advisory panel, they basically felt that screening is better than not screening. And it is true, we do not have screening tests for cancers of the pancreas and ovary, two life-threatening cancers that sink my heart. Whether or not the test actually saves lives, this Galleri test, that's going to need more study. You know, this panel also advised that the company has to drop the word early from its detection claim, so that way people would understand. It actually detects 45 out of the 50 cancers it tests for in later stages. But that's the risk, you know, that people who've done the Galleri test, there's always this risk that they may be less inclined to follow through with proven screening tests like mammograms.
1: Okay, Dr. Gorfinkel, before I let you go, as a family doctor yourself, would you recommend this test to your patients?
0: I'd have the conversation, but I'm not convinced. You know, an early diagnosis by itself isn't enough to make the grade. Investigations, treatments, these also cause harm psychologically, physically, socially, financially. We also don't have clear guidelines on what to do if the test picks up a rare cancer. And then there's the cost. Are you ready? $2,100 out-of-pocket dollars. Ka-ching. Most private health plans will

0: not cover this. And Health Canada, by the way, they did review the application and refused it. That said, it is available in private clinics. You got to pay a lot of money for this in Ontario and British Columbia. But the fact is, very few screening tests have been proven to make us live longer. You've got pap smears for cervical cancer, mammograms for breast cancer, poop tests for colorectal cancer, and CAT scans in the chests in chronic smokers. But that's the list. You can imagine the financial incentive for the makers of this test. It is astronomical. The reason that so few screening tests meet the bar is because diagnosing a cancer early isn't enough. Until that test proves we're going to live longer or better for it, we may be acting more out of fear and hype and less on the basis of evidence.
1: Okay, well, I appreciated this. And just thanks again for coming on the show today, Dr. Gorfinkel.
0: Many thanks for having me.
1: Dr. Iris Gorfinkel is our health contributor and joins us here each Monday. All right, here's the tune. This is The Wardens with Across the River.

This is Across the River by the Wardens. I shared a little bit earlier that we have four sets of tickets to give away for the Massey Lectures happening in Yellowknife this Thursday at the Northern Arts and Cultural Center. I'm going to make it super easy for you. Our first four callers will get those tickets. Our number in the studio is 1-800-661-0708. If you're here in Yellowknife, that number is 920-5444. Four sets of tickets to the Massey Lecture this Thursday in Yellowknife. So just give us a call, give us your name, and we'll give you some tickets to the Massey Lectures. All right, enjoy this tune. We still have more stories coming your way in the second hour of Trails. And thanks again for tuning in. We'll chat again very soon.

0: From CBC News, The World This Hour, I'm Martina Fitzgerald. The next move in the U.S. trade war will go into effect in just a few hours. The CBC's Nisha Patel has details.
1: The U.S. will ban imports of some alcoholic drinks as well as dairy byproducts, molasses, and motorcycles starting at 12:01 a.m. Eastern Time. The move creates greater uncertainty for businesses in specific sectors. About half of the roughly $2 billion in spirits produced annually in Canada is sold to the U.S., though the impact on the wider economy will be more muted.
2: So it's just a lost opportunity.
1: Nadia Sanchek was hoping to sell her wine to the U.S. market, but with the latest trade war escalation, the Ontario winery owner says she'll focus her efforts elsewhere.
2: We're doing trade missions to Japan and Singapore this year. So we're looking for other opportunities.
1: There's been little movement on trade negotiations since talks broke off last month. U.S.

0: Officials claim they're comfortable with the current standoff and are in no rush to sign a deal. Nisha Patel, CBC News, Toronto.
1: It comes as Stelco announces that in order to survive tariffs that are squeezing sales, it will idle part of its operations at its plant in Hamilton, Ontario. That means laying off hundreds of workers. The union says effective October 9th, about 350 steelworkers will be laid off indefinitely. Stelco says as many as 500 people could be affected. Federal Industry Minister Melanie Joly slammed the decision to lay off workers, noting that Ottawa had offered to help Stelco weather the impact of U.S. tariffs. This is happening as the U.S. president unveils plans to build a $15 billion steel mill in Iowa.
2: Mesabi Metallics will be building the largest steel plant in American history. This steel will be mined, melted, and made right here in the USA.
1: Donald Trump says the plant should begin production by 2030 and produce 10 million tons of steel a year. Early voting is underway in Quebec's provincial election, and with 1 week to go, polls have the Parti Québécois favored to win on October 5th. What's less clear is if the party will be able to eke out a majority government. Sarah Levitt has more.
3: Outside an advanced polling station, voters run in to get out of the rain. The Quebec election campaign is in its final week, yet not much has changed people's minds along the way. The Parti Québécois remains the party with the most support, according to the latest polls. Antonin Iaccarini is a political analyst.
4: We don't know if it's going to be a minority, majority government, and we don't know how many seats the other parties will be able to win.
3: The PQ remains the party the most ardent in promising to hold a referendum on Quebec's sovereignty, but says it won't happen as long as Donald Trump is U.S. president. For voters, though, the economy has been front and center, with the ongoing trade war with the U.S. a worry. The cost of living, including housing, driving people to the polls. Sarah Levitt, CBC News, Montreal.
1: The Toronto Raptors are welcoming back Kawhi Leonard. He led the Raptors to the NBA championship in 2019 and then spent 7 years with the Los Angeles Clippers. One thing Leonard is not interested in talking to the media about now is the scandal that extended his time away from the Raptors.
5: I'm excited to be here. I know why, some of you guys came. You want to hear about the investigation, but talking with the NBA and the PA, I think the best decision is to move forward and focus on my time being a Toronto Raptor.
1: The deal to bring Leonard back was made and then on hold while the NBA investigated him and the Clippers for circumventing the salary cap. The league fined Leonard $700,000 U.S., but opted to not suspend him or void his contract. And that is your World This Hour. For news anytime, just go to cbcnews.ca. For CBC News, I'm Martina Fitzgerald.

Good afternoon. I'm Lawrence Nayali, and this is Trails End on CBC North Radio 1. Coming up on the show, a relic from the oil and gas drilling days near Tuktoyaktuk is being dismantled, and some parts of it won't be going too far. So we'll learn more about that. And also later this hour, varsity basketball teams from across the north are coming to Yellowknife for a special tournament meant to inspire the next generation. We'll hear from the young woman who came up with the idea and will be representing her school. So we'll have those stories and more coming your way here on Trails End. Thanks again for tuning in.

Welcome to the show, everyone. It is Monday afternoon, September 28th, 6 minutes now past the hour. Coming up, we'll have your current weather conditions. And then at 5:30, we'll have your regional news. On the regional news at 5:30, the race for Yellowknife's next city council is pretty much in full swing. 21 people are running for council. Two more are running for mayor. And also, Richard Van Camp's famous book, The Lesser Blessed, is turning 30. The novel, based on fictional NWT town of Fort Simmer, was written by the Tlingit author. So we'll have those stories and more coming your way in 24 minutes. Now, thanks again for joining us here on Trail Zen. In the first hour of the program, just before or after the regional news, I asked the question, who was the first artist that we played on the program, and it was Amanda Rayum. And this was a chance to win a pair of tickets for this Thursday's Massey Lectures happening at the Northern Arts and Cultural Center. It's a pretty good gather. The 2026 lecture is called Housing Inc., A Global Takeover and Our Fight for Home. It's being presented by Lani Farah. And we have two more pairs of tickets to give away. So congrats to Marilyn and Sue for calling in. And So the second round, because, you know, these phones were pretty quiet, I just said, you know, just call in and we'll give you the tickets. We're doing that again pretty soon. But thanks again for joining us. All right. I was on the highway on Saturday. Boy, it was a nice drive. I went to go visit my good childhood friend, Derwin, out in Thicket's Etele, G. Marie River. He took us out on the river and there was a lot of people getting early morning chickens. I seen some guy cutting up a moose not too far off from the community. Went like way out up river, and somebody had gotten a moose way out there as well. There was boats, a lot of people out and about this fall harvest season. So I thought I'd play this tune. This is Jimmy Rankin with Harvest Highway.

0: Harvest Highway. Thanks again for joining us here on Trails End. All right, we have a pair of tickets to give away here on the show, and we'll get to that pretty soon. Thanks again for joining us here on Trails End, though. And the tickets are for the Massey Lectures on Thursday. I should mention that. All right, now, one of the defining features of Tuck Harbor is an enormous 12,000-ton octagon that has been sitting there since the 1970s. And this month, crews finally started to dismantle that old piece of oil and gas drilling infrastructure. Terry Campbell is the director of Territorial Government's Marine Transportation. He recalls how much work the octagon, also called the caisson, did over its years of service.
1: Yes, it was built in the 70s, and it was built by Imperial Oil, but it was owned by FedNav Limited out of Montreal. And what it is a there were eight sections, octagonal sections, and all they are is... they're all bolted together into a big platform. Now, there's nothing in the middle of this platform. It's just a big circle. And so what they would do, they would ballast that down on the bottom in offshore in shallow water. When I say shallow water, you know, it was too deep for an artificial island, but it was too shallow for a drill ship type of thing, right? So they would sink it down on the bottom, and then they'd backfill it, the center part, which is empty. They backfill that with sand, and that allowed them to put a drilling rig and all the camp units and everything and drilling supplies on top of that to drill a well. So it worked quite successfully, I would say.
0: Daryl Nasigaluak is the chair of the Tuktoyaktuk Community Corporation. He says people are happy to finally see the caisson go.
2: Even on social media, I see posts, you know, saying that people have commenting that they have their view back of the harbor. You know, the caisson has been sitting there, and it was it's been moving around for a few years because the anchors that originally were holding it were breaking. And I think they only have one or two of six or more still holding it in place. And it was somewhat sitting on the bottom, so it was sitting crooked. And it didn't look like it was secure for another year. So it's really good. Everyone's happy that it's been moving. People have been driving over and having a look.
0: Okay, you kind of get an idea of what kind of an obstruction this was for local residents. So I'm kind of happy it's going too. Now, Jordan Elliott is with the Marine Recycling Corporation, a salvage company hired to take the unit apart. He says all the metal in it will be repurposed into docks for the community.
3: In 2023, there was a terrible storm, brought 10 or 11 feet of high water into Tuck Harbor, and it blew apart, basically. It parted all of its anchor cables and then drifted along the shoreline until it deposited itself in firmly on the beach. So it was basically, it became a shipwreck. We have a reuse strategy where we're going to reuse the caisson in sections as dock infrastructure with our 100% owned an evaluate company locally in Tuck Harbor called E. Grubin's Transport Limited. So next season we'll be working to install it as docks. So once the octagon is taken apart into eight pieces, it gets transferred and sunk in the harbor and then infilled behind it. But yeah, we're going to reuse it, which is smart because it's a very robust, heavy constructed steel structure. And as a dock, I mean, it will still be in Tuck Harbor in 500 years from now, acting as a dock. So whether we all last that long on Earth is hard to say, but it will.
0: That was Jordan Elliott talking about work taking place right now to dismantle the caisson in Tuck Harbor. Now, you can read more about this and see the pictures of the caisson on our website. Just go to cbc.ca/north. All right. Now, before I forget, here's a look at your current conditions provided by Environment Canada. Inc. Iboquet, 4 Chippewan and the park, mostly cloudy at 13 degrees. In Thibacha, Fort Smith, mostly cloudy, 12 degrees. Clutsike, partly cloudy, 5 degrees. In Denanoquan, for resolution, 8 degrees. In Kothodeche, Haverford, mostly cloudy, 14 degrees. In Tlitlequan, Fort Simpson, mostly cloudy, 11 degrees. In Degakut,

Gwinnett, Fort Providence, 11 degrees. And our warm spot right now is in Ocho Denikon, Fort Liard, sitting at 17 degrees. In Nuella Day, Sumbak 8, Yellowknife, mostly cloudy, 5 degrees. Gamete, mostly cloudy, 3 degrees. In Wekwati, mostly cloudy, 2 degrees. In Petsekindet, Wrigley, 10 degrees. In Talita, mostly cloudy, 6 degrees. In Tleguthi, Norman Wells, light rain, 4 degrees. Delaney, mostly cloudy, 4 degrees. In Ride de la Confort, Good Hope, light rain, 2 degrees. In Kampamiti, Cove Lake, 2 degrees. In Nuvik, light drizzle, 2 degrees. Tetlaje, Fort McPherson, mist, 0 degrees. In Atlavik, 1 degree, Toktioktok, mostly cloudy, 3 degrees. In Politok, 7 degrees, Sags Harbor, mostly cloudy, 1 degree. Ulahaktok, minus 1 right now. In Kuluktok, mostly cloudy, 1 degree. In Cambridge Bay, light snow and drifting snow, 1 degree. And that's it for your current conditions. All right, thanks again for joining us here on Trails End. I'm going to play this tune, but we have a pair of tickets, one pair left. If you call in, first call gets the last pair. Our number here is 1-800. Let me get that. No, I move this thing around every now and again. Our number in the studio is 1-800-661-0708. If you're here in Yellowknife, 920-5444. And it's for the Massey Lecture. And this year's lecture is called Housing, Inc., A Global Takeover and Our Fight for Home. It's being presented by Lalani Farah. It's a pretty good book. But right now, here's Julian Taylor and Carson Gray with Seeds.

0: And that was Julian Taylor with Seeds. I enjoyed that. I like that one part where he says they tried to bury us, but they didn't know we were the Seeds. That was beautiful. I like that. I hope you did as well. Thanks again for joining us here on Ik Elime Long Trails End for your Monday afternoon. We gave away some tickets today for the Massey Lectures. It's a pretty big ordeal when it comes to some of the thinkers and the literature people in the world. It's a pretty big national event, and it's coming to Yellowknife this Thursday at 7 p.m. at the Northern Arts and Cultural Center. And this year's topic is Housing Inc. at Global Takeover and Our Fight for Home by Leilani Farah. And it's a pretty good book. I had a little sneak peek of it earlier. And we give out some tickets today to some of the first callers. So Marilyn, Erasmus won, Sue Lowich, Roberta Charlo, and the last one was Tom Bescher. So a big musty show to those folks for phoning in. And that's it. Yeah, no more tickets. Musty. Now, there are 21 candidates running for the upcoming Yellowknife municipal election. It's far more than the 16 who ran in the last two elections. The CBC's Jessica David-Quantick spoke to federal MP and former mayor and councillor Rebecca Alty about the big number.
1: Have you ever seen this many people running for council at one time?
2: So this is more than I've seen in the past, and I would say that the quality of candidates is really strong. So the electors, voters really have a decent number of people to consider.
1: Why do you think more people are involved this year?
2: It's great to see so many people. I would say it's a pretty exciting time, and you know, being here and talking to folks, that's part of it. Is like, there's some uncertainty, it's a bit of a period of transition, and they want to step up and be part of that. So I'm really happy. It's not easy putting yourself forward to participate. It's a lot of time, money, energy away from your family. So I just thank all the candidates for stepping up.
1: And I know Stephen Mandan, I was talking to him yesterday about something else, and he was telling me he thinks part of this is they did two candidate schools, which I know you were always passionate about. Like, I know Sky is running because you bugged her to do it years ago. I know lots of people considered it. Like, it's, you were always so active in trying to grab people when you were a council member, mm-hmm. when you were the mayor. Is that something nice to see, that more people are actually taking people up on it and putting themselves forward?
2: Yeah, no, and I think, you know, some of the folks that have come forward and went to those candidacy schools and got to be able to hear a bit about the role, you know, the difference between the municipal and the territorial. So, yeah, really, really happy to see. And again, it's not easy putting yourself out there, and you're working your day job, and then you got to go out and campaign at night. But so, yeah, just a big thanks to everybody.
1: Speaking of that, with so many people, any advice for the candidates? But how do you set yourself apart from a field of it's easier when it's like there's 12 people running and there's this many spots. Easy. How, if you were one of these candidates now, any advice on how you would set yourself apart and get noticed?
2: I guess if I gave the advice to the candidates, they would all end up doing it. I would say one thing for voters, because a lot of people ask me, like, you know, what do you think? And I really say, ask about how they'll approach issues. Like, you know, what type of, you know, you'll read the staff reports, you'll talk to residents, you'll do your own research before coming to council meetings. That's what I look for.

0: in a candidate. So, you know, sometimes it's easy to say, what will you do for housing? And it's, most people don't want to get into the technical nuts and bolts of it. So it's more like, you know, how are you going to approach it? Are you going to be a team player? How much time do you have to dedicate to this? So
1: I know a lot of people are talking about how great it is to see the diversity of people running, but I've also heard people critique it. Like, is it identity politics or is it diversity? How can voters kind of distinguish that?
0: I think it's important, especially with a council. You've got 8 councillors and a mayor, and it is important that people are bringing different perspectives. Like, we have a diverse community, and we should have diverse voices around the table. And so different ways to approach the problem is really important. And when you've got those different perspectives coming to the table, I think you get to those richer decisions in the end.
1: Why is municipal politics, local politics, so important? Now that you've graduated, you've gone up to the big boys in Ottawa, why is it so important?
0: Well, at the end of the day, I always say, like, within the first 5 minutes of waking up, I'm using multiple municipal services. You know, you go to the washroom, you flush the toilet, you might blow your nose, throw it in the garbage, you turn on the water, you're brushing your teeth. It's like, boom, boom, boom, municipal, municipal, municipal. So to make sure that it's all of those services are operational. The other thing about municipal is it's pretty fast. So being able to hear an issue, to have a bylaw come forward and to be able to vote on it, you could be doing that in one night. And, you know, I brought forward my first piece of legislation federally last September, and we just got third reading, and now it's going to go to the Senate. And so hopefully in 13 or 14 months, it'll get approved, as opposed to, like, council, you can make a pretty big difference really quick.
1: The immediacy of it.
0: Yeah.
1: And I mean, sometimes it's silly. Sometimes it's who's going to take the Christmas lights down. Now, we are seeing some familiar faces are coming back. So Ryland is coming back from MLA. Adrian Bell, would you ever consider coming back to municipal? Like, when you're done with Ottawa, has it ever crossed your mind that maybe this is coming back here and doing the local level again?
0: The one level that I haven't done is school board, and that one also really interests me. And it's one, unfortunately, I think that doesn't get enough attention. I think really a lot of folks think it's like the Minister of Education that makes all these decisions, where it's really our local school boards. And so, you know, I know that it was a struggle and they had to extend the period. And, you know, even talking to somebody, they were like, well, I don't have kids. And so, and I was like, but they're the future workforce. And so the importance of ensuring we have good school systems, it relies on good school boards. So I wouldn't rule anything out. I think every governing body requires good leadership.
1: All right. Well, thank you so much. That's all I had.
0: Thank you.
2: That was Rebecca Alty, the federal MP and former mayor and councillor, speaking with the CBC's Jessica David Quantic. The time now is 5:30.
3: This is CBC News. Good afternoon. I'm Chris Windier. We begin in the Yukon, where the territorial government has selected Valley View as the site for the new École Whitehorse Elementary School. The school will sit directly across Hamilton Boulevard from the Canada Games Center. The decision comes nearly a year after the government scrapped plans for a new school in Tikini. Education Minister Scott Kent says the government considered costs, community input, traffic, and the needs of students.
4: Students, staff, and the school council told us clearly that they want a learning environment with stronger connection to nature, outdoor learning, and recreation.
3: It's unclear what will happen to the existing downtown school. Kent says the government is currently assessing whether to repurpose or demolish the building. An over-the-counter opioid sometimes sold in gas stations and convenience stores has been showing up in Whitehorse wastewater. The drug 7-OH is raising alarm bells in the U.S., where officials have started the process to make it illegal. Carolina Kutras is with One Yukon, a wastewater testing research initiative. She says she has been coming across websites where the drug can be easily ordered online.
5: We're not seeing any change in the regulatory space in Canada, and we're seeing more and more of websites like this one. And so we are very concerned. Again, this could have a devastating impact in the Yukon, in the north, and elsewhere in Canada. So we would like to see more action.
3: One Yukon recently met with Health Canada to discuss concerns about 7-OH. 16 participants from across the Yukon are taking part in the Women

0: on Wildfires program this week. The week-long course is for women and 2SLGBTQ plus people. It gives them a chance to get hands-on wildfire response and land stewardship training. Unlike last year's inaugural program in Whitehorse, this year's participants will be immersed in nature near Kluane Lake. Elise Brown-Dussault is the program manager at Yukon First Nations Wildfire. She says the program offers inclusive training to help participants step into an industry that's still male-dominated. Brown-Dussault says participants feel empowered by trying new skills that are initially intimidating.
1: We had great feedback from, 18-year-olds saying, like, now they want to try wildfire and they want to see how that's going to go in their future, to, like, a 63-year-old participant who was like, this helped me conquer my fears and realize I could do harder things than I thought.
0: The Women on Wildfires program wraps up October 3rd. It's set to expand to Yellowknife later next month. Speaking of Yellowknife, the race for the city's next council is in full swing. 21 people are running for council seats. Two more are running for mayor. Sheila Bassey-Kellett is Yellowknife's former city manager. She says the new council will have a lot on its plate.
2: I think that we're at a pivot point right now. The federal government's investment is fantastic. And so I think it's really central for the city to spend a lot of time focusing on how it can amplify that for the benefit of the North, benefit of Yellowknife in particular, and can stabilize the economy as we make that pivot.
0: Bruce Volpe is the former publisher of the Yellowknifer newspaper. He says the new council will need to pay attention to how the economy is changing.
3: Everybody comes up with the bread and butter issues of housing and homelessness and affordability, many things that the city doesn't have any control over. The thing that stands out for me most is the closing of the ice road. Like, that is a canary that's just flopped over dead. And it takes me back to the 90s when the gold mines shut down, and we should be looking at each other and saying, what are we going to do now?
0: Voters head to the polls in the municipal election October 19th. And finally, The Lesser Blessed is turning 30. The novel is based in the fictional Northwest Territories town of Fort Simmer. It was written by Klitschko author Richard Van Camp. In 2012, the coming-of-age story was also made into a film starring Fort Smith's Joel Evans. Van Camp says the book's vulnerability and courage make it timeless. He says he wouldn't change a word.
4: It's really a confession, and I think that's what people, not in a bad way, but it's just, this is somebody's soul. You know, my dad, Jack, he just said, this is like a drop kick through your soul when he first read it. I don't think he knew what hit him. A long time ago, Northerners, we really were represented as being cute and kind and forgiving and giving, and we are, but there's an underside.
0: For its 30th anniversary edition, Van Camp is re-releasing the novel with new stories about two of its main characters. That is your CBC Regional News to this hour. National and international news is coming up at the top of the hour. 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I'm Chris Windier.
5: Thank you so much for that, Chris. That's taken us to 35 minutes past the hour. Now, here's a look at your evening weather forecast provided by Environment Canada. In Iboquant, Fort Chipewyan and La Parc tonight, clear early this evening, then partly cloudy with the chance of showers overnight, low 7. In the Thibautha, Fort Smith tonight, partly cloudy, low plus 5. In Clutsike tonight, partly cloudy, low plus 1. In Denon, the Quanfort Resolution tonight, partly cloudy, low plus 3. In Kathlodeche, Haverford tonight, mainly cloudy, low plus 5. Daegakot and Ende, Fort Providence tonight, becoming cloudy this evening, low plus 5. In Thlidlequan, Fort Simpson tonight, partly cloudy, low plus 2. In Ocho, Denikon, Fort Liard tonight, partly cloudy, low plus 2. In Wellede, Sumbak, Yellowknife tonight, cloudy, low plus 3. In Patsekindet, Wrigley tonight, partly cloudy, low plus 2. In Tlegutli, Norman Wells tonight, cloudy, low plus 2. In Ride de la Confort, Good Hope tonight, cloudy with a chance of rain showers, changing to a chance of flurries, low plus 2. Delaunay tonight, mainly cloudy with a chance of showers early this evening, low 0. In Kampamiti, Cove Lake tonight, periods of rain changing to periods of snow mixed with rain this evening. Temperature steady near plus 2. In Tetlege, Fort McPherson tonight, periods of snow, temperature steady near 0. In Nuvik tonight, cloudy with a chance of drizzle or flurries, changing to a chance of flurries this evening, low plus 1. In Toktioktok tonight, cloudy with a chance of rain showers, changing to a chance of flurries or rain showers overnight, low plus 2. In Pawlatuck tonight, clear, low zero. In

Sax Harbor tonight, mainly cloudy, low minus 2. In Ulahaktok tonight, mainly cloudy with a chance of flurries overnight. Temperature steady near minus 1. In Kuluktok tonight, mainly cloudy with a chance of flurries, low minus 3. And Cambridge Bay tonight, snow ending this evening, then cloudy with a chance of flurries, low minus 1. And that's it for your evening weather forecast. All right, still to come up, varsity basketball teams from across the north will be coming to Yellowknife for a special tournament meant to inspire the next generation. We'll learn more about that coming up after this tune by Joni Mitchell. This is Urge for Going.

0: Hey, that's Joni Mitchell, incredible songwriter and musician there. That was Urge for Going. I hope you enjoyed that. That's taken us to 42 minutes past 5 p.m. Thanks again for joining us. Now, university basketball players from the South will be traveling north to Yellowknife to compete in a very special tournament. For the organizers, it's a chance to inspire the next generation of basketball players in the North because, believe it or not, we got a lot of talent out there. Janet Inge grew up here in Yellowknife. She now plays for the University of Toronto and has been working for over a year to make this tournament a reality, and she joins us now here on the program. So hello and welcome to Trails End, Janet.
1: Hey,
0: thanks for coming on the show. Now, Janet, what made you think of that Yellowknife needed to host something like this?
1: Well, growing up in Yellowknife, it was always so special. The basketball community is so strong, and it's so pure. And when I was a kid, to get kind of some exposure to what it's like at the next level, I had to travel to the University of Calgary, where I participated in just like one of their summer camps that was run by the University of Calgary women's and men's basketball team. And I just remember looking back and thinking about how much of an inspirational experience that was for me, and how, you know, those athletes, they took the time, they connected with me, and they really gave me some advice that stuck with me throughout my entire basketball career. And I thought, you know, I was fortunate to that my parents were able to take me down for a week to get this experience. But, you know, not everyone's in that same position. And just because, you know, we're from the North and it's a bit of a trek to, to your closest university basketball team, that doesn't mean that you shouldn't be able to get that same experience, that same inspiration, and see yourself in those shoes. And so kind of eliminating that barrier and bringing the university athletes to the North, so that, you know, no matter who you are, where you come from, what your situation might be, you can have that experience, and you never know how it's going to help somebody else.
0: Right on. Thanks for sharing that. So which schools will be coming up?
1: The schools are the University of Victoria, the University of Lethbridge, Wilfrid Laurier University, Mount St. Vincent University, Lakehead University, and the University of Toronto.
0: Holy smokes. Okay, so let me wrap my mind around this. How big of a deal is it to get all of these universities committed to sending their teams up here for this? Because this sounded like a big undertaking, and you worked on it for what you said, a year and a half?
1: Yeah. Wow, what was it like? Well, we knew we had to start early. So the way it kind of, I guess, all came together was I approached my coach at the University of Toronto. I was like, hey, I have this idea. And she was like, well, I know people who kind of work in this space. So she connected me with Paige Crozen, who is a 3-on-3 Olympian, and Mike Tanton, who is just a legend in the basketball world. And they were able to, you know, we were able to come together, build it a bit. And they were like, hey, you got to get some people in on site who are in Yellowknife, because I've been away at school pursuing my master's. And mm-hmm. So we brought in Aaron Wells, who is the director of player development at Basketball NWT, and Tina Locksetter, who is a basketball coach with Basketball NWT, also a board member. And it was all five of us coming together, pulling on all of our relationships, reaching out to school super early so that, you know, we could get our the flights organized, the commitment. And I think the biggest key was definitely starting early. And Air North came in as a sponsor. And so it's going to be really fun. All the teams coming from out east are all going to be on one flight together, direct Toronto to Yellowknife.
0: Okay.

0: Okay, thanks for painting that picture. Wow, a lot of work went into this. And thanks to everybody that you mentioned for helping you out. Now, this sounds like a pretty big deal, and I imagine it is. Maybe you can just share with us a little bit about what the Northern kids are getting out of all of this.
1: Of course. Well, you know, it's so much bigger than basketball. And when we set out to do this, it wasn't just about a tournament. You know, if you're coming this far, let's make the most out of it. So all the players get in, all the teams get in on Wednesday, October 7th. And then the Thursday, October 8th, we actually have all of the university teams working with, I believe that there is like 8 different schools. We have some schools like commuting and like doubling up so we can interact with more kids, and they're just spending the entire day essentially running PE classes for the day, which is just like so exciting.
0: Yeah. Right on.
1: Yeah.
0: Oh, okay. So it sounds.
1: And then,
0: go ahead.
1: Oh, sorry. I forgot. And then on the Monday, Thanksgiving Monday, actually, we are doing the development clinics with the local basketball clubs. So Go Ball, which is girls only basketball. We have teams working with the U6, U8, U10s. And then we also have players and coaches working with the local club teams. So that's U13, U15, and U18, all kind of getting to work with university coaches and some university players, getting some really good skill development stuff and relationship making.
0: Hola. Okay. Wow. I'm glad you all put this together. I'm curious about your own basketball journey, Janet. Maybe just share with us how you got to play at this level and what it's like playing at that level.
1: Man, I got my start in Yellowknife. I had a amazing run of coaches who were just so inspiring to me, and every single one of them believed in me. I remember the first time I made the Eagles team, the head coach sat me down. She's like, "You traveled so much this weekend." Traveling in basketball is like it's a violation. And she was like, "But we'll fix it. We believe in you." So, you know, from the start, it was just like it was a great relationship. It took a lot of extra gym time. You know, I had coaches meeting up with me at the Range Lake outdoor gym or outdoor court, in May. You know, your hands get a little cool, but they would run drills with me. And, I had kind people who would open up the gyms for me, local teachers, no matter where I found myself. As much as it takes you showing up every day, it's also about the people around you sacrificing and helping you reach your dreams. And so, I wouldn't be where I am without the lovely NWT basketball community. It took a lot of hard work, but it's also about the people around you who extend themselves to you and for you and it's a community thing.
0: Wow. Okay. And then what's it like to play at this level of basketball over there?
1: Oh, man, if you can do it, you should pursue it. It is so much fun. it's so competitive. You know, you get this group of girls and you immediately become family. You're spending like 30 hours a week with them between practices, traveling, games. You meet so many cool people, and you like people from across the country, across the world. You know, I remember I played against some girls from Australia. They were on the Windsor team for a couple of years, and there's nothing quite like it. If you have a competitive edge to you, it's the only way to feed the animal.
0: Okay, I like the sounds of that. Okay, what are you hoping to do with your basketball next?
1: I'm graduating this year, and I am planning on pursuing professional overseas, so likely somewhere in Europe. Potentially, there's a league in Australia, there's a league in New Zealand. So it's all about, finding the right fit, right time and place, but trusting your work and hope, knowing that someone's going to see your potential and,

0: out there.
1: Okay, wow, that's quite the journey. I'm glad you're putting all of this on for Northerners and bringing all of these players up this way, as well as everybody that is making this happen. For the folks tuned in and their parents and the young ones that want to participate in this event or watch, can you share with us just what people need to know?
0: Yeah, so we have a website. It's northof60classic.ca. We also have a Instagram page, same thing, northof60classic, all one word as our Instagram handle. And on both of those sites or platforms, there are links to getting tickets. On our Instagram, it's just in our bio. On our website, it's on the front page. It says get tickets. And then we also have a 50-50 that if you're in a position to, buy 50-50 tickets. Mm-hmm. I guess to also understand, we're trying to make this as exciting and kind of like a university sport game, or almost like a professional game. Like, we're doing giveaways during the games. We're doing in-game activation, like, halftime competitions, and just ways to like really involve everyone. So it's going to be so much fun. It's the highest level of basketball in Canada, right? These are some of the best teams in Canada competing, right at home. So I think it's a great way to spend a couple of days during like the Thanksgiving weekend. It's a family bonding thing. And we're making sure, the players are super involved. And so, I think this is something to capitalize on.
1: Yeah, I'd say. No, this is so cool. And what's crazy is it was just one idea that you had and everybody else, coming in and making it happen. And sometimes that's all it takes. And so Janet, I wish you all the best and safe travels back home. And I hope everything goes well with this. And just thanks again for coming on the show today.
0: Yeah, thank you so much, Lawrence.
1: All right, you take care. Thanks, Janet.
0: Yeah, thank you.
1: Okay, bye.
0: Bye.
1: Janet Inge plays basketball for the University of Toronto. She and many others will be bringing a bunch of next generation of basketball players in the north to this event come October. And some of the top teams, university basketball women's team out there, and they're all coming here. We got the M Mystics, the Wilfrid Laurier Golden Hawks, University of Lethbridge Pronghorns, and the Lakehead Timberwolves, or Thunderwolves rather. So some pretty good teams are going to be coming to Yellowknife for this. And as Janet was saying there, you just type in northof60classic.ca and it'll bring you directly to the website where all of this is taking place. 50-50 tickets, you name it. A lot going on there. So I hope a lot of people attend this and support it and, network and get to know the people, ask them advice from some of the basketball players on, about the game and how they got their start and whatnot. It's really good. It's a good event. All right. Thanks again for joining us here on Eli Melon Trail Zen. Almost the end of the show here. Almost the end of the trail, really. Last week, I was kind of out of time here on the program. And I just want to say a big musicho to, just some of the folks that made this show happen last week. Peter Sheldon, who is our producer. A big musicho to our associate producer on the show, Snooki Catholic. Indigenous language producer here at the CBC, Letha Kashan, and also to our reporters Samantha Lee and Luke Carroll and everybody that came out in the program. Big Musi Cho, big thank you to all of them for last week. All right, I'm going to leave you this tune. This is going to take you all the way home. This is Arcade Fire with Keep the Car Running. Have a good night. We'll chat with you again tomorrow.

0: They're going to come in and they're going to say, sir, we are sorry. They've treated the United States very, very badly. I think a deal will be made, but it's going to be a fair deal.
1: Donald Trump predicts Canada will soon capitulate to end the trade war he started. Those remarks made just hours before a U.S. import ban kicks in on a range of Canadian products, including alcohol, motorcycles, and molasses. This is Your World Tonight. I'm Salima Shivji. Also on the program, Canadian-based steelmaker Stelco lays off hundreds of workers, citing the ongoing trade war as a factor in its decision. And
2: our economies are so intertwined. Canada's our friend, our neighbor, our biggest trading partner.
1: Tariffs and their impact are a major issue for midterm voters in Maine, with polls suggesting they could help the Democrats unseat longtime Republican Senator Susan Collins. Bracing for impact from the next blow in the U.S. trade war, Canada has been here before, but this time it's not just another tariff on Canadian-made products. Now the products themselves will be banned outright from being sold in the United States. Nisha Patel has more on that and Donald Trump's latest comments on how he thinks the trade war will end.
3: It's pretty crazy. Bottles are being pulled out of duty-free.
4: In just a few hours, James Lester won't be able to sell his whiskey in the United States. His Vancouver distillery has been caught up in the latest trade war escalation. The U.S. ban on imports of some